0: Need a boost just to get back to where they were before the tariffs, and farmers may still be stressed because of higher diesel and fertilizer prices from this administration's policies. Next, 200 of our Boeing jets. Great, but less than half what the market was expecting, and less than the 300 jets Trump got China to buy in the first term. The most interesting one, not just from a trade, but from a power perspective, is the president's claim. And again, I got to put it that way because I don't know that it's true. I mean, that's where we are. Not sorry. China will buy more U.S. oil. This would be great. We don't know the details. We don't know if it really will happen, but it would be great leverage if it does. Now, what has not been agreed to, in my opinion, matters most. Iran, Taiwan. They rhyme because they go together. There was no breakthrough on a U.S.-Chinese plan to get the regime to stop blocking the Strait of Hormuz. That mattered most. We don't need China to be our main trade partner. It is much better for us if they are not. We do need them to help get out of that bass-ackwards situation against the regime. The Chinese also didn't even promise to stop giving the regime weapons or to help with Russia, which is giving the regime targeting information. And then there is my new obsession, which should have been always my obsession, okay? If you care about national security, if you care about the future for your kids or the best bridge over our affordability issues, demand attention to Taiwan. And on this most important issue, this trip seems to have been a step sideways at best. The White House readout of the two leaders meeting doesn't even mention the word Taiwan, but it was discussed. Bet on that, because the Chinese have it front and center if America wants anything. I guarantee you, whatever they think they gave in these deals of buying this or buying that means nothing to them compared to this. Taiwan is the only issue where President Trump gets shy, where he actually says, I don't want to talk about that. But the reporting reveals he did talk about it and made some major concessions. First, he reportedly told the Chinese he would not help Taiwan right now with their defense, even though Congress already approved an aid package. And listen for yourself to the president's explanation for his position on Taiwan.
1: What about the arms sales to Taiwan?
2: I'll make a determination.
3: We discussed arms sales to...
1: And what's his request?
3: We discussed the Taiwan, you know, the whole thing with the arms sales. It was in great detail, actually. And I'll be making decisions. But, you know, I think the last thing we need right now is a war that's 9,500 miles away. I think that's the last thing we need.
0: Wow. Now, look, you tell me. I'm not sure if the president has a weaker grasp of geography or geopolitics. Iran is farther away than Taiwan. Taiwan is not 9,000 miles away, maybe 7,000 at most. But the idea that when it comes to Taiwan, the president is shy about unnecessary conflict when he just started an unnecessary conflict on an illegitimate basis of imminent threat in Iran, it is too ironic to have been well thought out. And I have to tell you, the regime in Iran was not weeks away from a nuclear weapon. Okay, that is our best reporting, and they don't have the intelligence agencies countering that reporting. Very important. And you know Trump would, right? They do not present any kind of threat compared to the threat of Taiwan. Not that they're going to attack us, but because of our dependency on what we need most. And they have it. The most concerning sign of a potential lack of leverage is the president reportedly offering China access to our company's high-end AI chips. Now, some will tell you this is a power play to get China more dependent on us. I believe it's just as easily a move to mollify China so that they don't get more aggressive about Taiwan. Either way, China read the play and said, no thanks, we'll use our own chips. One, that means Taiwan matters more than anything we can do to accommodate them. And two, that their tech is getting better and we're losing the economic leverage that's stopping China from taking Taiwan. Remember, one company in Taiwan manufactures over 90% of the world's most advanced semiconductor chips. Why? Because we suck And why do we suck? Because we let these big companies think about their profits first and where they could do things the cheapest for them. And it screwed us. And that has to end. Chips that literally go into everything. If China just blockades Taiwan, like how Iran is blocking the strait, the economic damage would be worse than the 2008 financial crisis and the COVID-19 pandemic combined. Yet, Trump says nothing about what to do. Democrats don't jump on this. The key to the midterms is affordability. Getting ahead of this issue is the key to affordability. I guess scandal is just easier than just saying that the other side is worse without having any idea for how to make us better. Especially when our big problem here is purchasing power from high-paying jobs. For high-paying jobs, that's a big part of the affordability crisis. Where are the plans to have American companies making chips in the critical infrastructure of the fast-coming AI economy? Here, we allowed these gluttonous tech bros to stop making chips and outsource just for their own margins. Now it's a national security emergency, and their profit margins don't have to come first. Okay? We used your and my money to buy a 10% stake in Intel. Why? Because they make chips that are fundamental to our national security. It is time that these big corporations stop coming first. So the president says to Fox News, without pushback, of course, that he wants American companies making 40% of the chips that are now almost entirely made in Taiwan off the coast of China by the end of his administration. 40%. Where's that come from? I have a buddy who loves to say, you know, 80% of all statistics are made up on the spot. Where does he get 40%? Where's his plan for that? Look, he doesn't have one. If the Democrats were smart, they'd get one. They will jump on this issue as a way to bridge the affordability problems, the national security issue when it comes to AI, which is looming, right? It's everything. I don't know why the president doesn't seize this opportunity, but he hasn't. And now it is there for the taking, and the time to do it is now. So let us discuss the perception of this state of play with both sides. First, Democratic member of Congress Ro Khanna represents Silicon Valley, top Dem on the House Committee on Strategic Competition between the U.S. and the Chinese Communist Party. Ro, thank you for joining me on a Friday night.
2: Good evening, Chris.
0: What's your take on the suggestions of what was accomplished?
2: Well, first of all, you're spot on when it comes to chips. This is why I was a co-author of the CHIPS Act with Todd Young that President Biden signed to have investment in domestic manufacturing. And we should be expanding that. We should be giving a tax credit to companies that are buying American chips. And we should have self-reliance on chips. It was a colossal mistake to offshore it. Second, President Trump was way too confusing when it comes to Taiwan. He needed to be very clear when Xi Jinping said, you don't stand in my way on Taiwan. He should have said, we affirm the one China policy. But let me be clear, Mr. Xi Jinping, if you are going to use military force, the United States under the Taiwan Relations Act will support Taiwan. And that's not going to be tolerated. And by the way, our supplying weapons to Taiwan is not your business. That has been American foreign policy set by Ronald Reagan since 1982 and followed by every president since. So I'm all for peace, but we can't abandon the commitment to Taiwan and signal to Xi Jinping that he could just go in there militarily.
0: I don't think it's a pursuit of peace. I think we don't have the leverage. And the U.S. Government is afraid, as it was under Biden, that if you push this issue, you lose. And they have those islands 500 miles south-southeast of Taiwan now, and they can just park their whole Navy around it and say, you know what, we're not going to allow any commerce till we have a better deal, just like Iran in the Strait. And I don't think we have a move that cancels out theirs. But I'll tell you where the move exists, Ro, and I want your take on this. I think this is the biggest opportunity for your party. I think this issue is everything. I think it's the way through affordability, national security, and the boogeyman of AI. They're all related to the same thing. Where are the Democrats, instead of talking about why Trump sucks this week the most? And look, I'm not saying that you're wrong when you say he's corrupt and all these other things. We see the examples right in our face. But this is the opportunity to show people a gateway to better. Why is everybody so quiet about it?
2: Well, I was in Pennsylvania meeting with a glass manufacturer. I was in Ohio. I was in Michigan. And I laid out my plans and the Democratic Party plans as I want them for the industrial renewal of America. Let's have an industrial investment bank that is helping fund modern battery plants, modern steel plants, modern auto plants, drone plants, interceptor plants in deindustrialized places. Let's have 1,000 new trade schools. Let's have 1,000 new tech institutes so that we're preparing our workforce for AI to help small businesses and to create jobs across this country. Let's invest in child care and elder care jobs.
4: I
2: call it a new economic
4: day. But that's not the Ro Khanna party. Your party does not. This is not. I've heard you say this, by the way. I am a student of Ro Khanna. I follow you, and I tell my audience all the time. I believe you are a present and future leader in that party, and maybe of the country overall. I have you on for a reason, Ro, and I appreciate you. Your party does not repeat what you are saying right now on a regular basis as often as they do many other things. And I just think there's no better opportunity for you guys heading into the midterms. I mean, what else can you offer that means as much as this does? I mean, even the CHIPS Act, you brought the Taiwanese over here to make that factory. Why isn't it the tech bros making those factories?
2: Yeah, because we had offshore so much of our expertise. But look, you know, Chris, what tells me that you're right? The first time that Donald Trump has ever attacked me on Truth Social all this time, it had nothing to do with Epstein. You know, Massey and I have done Epstein. Nothing to do with anything else. First time he attacked me was last weekend when I was in Ohio talking about why Chinese steel is in the port of Cleveland and how we need to actually be helping the American steel industry and helping our manufacturers and building industry here. And Donald Trump went on a rant saying, Khanna may have more intelligence than some Democrats, but he's lying to you, and I'm actually the one who's bringing it back. What does this show you? The guy won the presidency twice, right? That wasn't an accident. It's because he diagnosed the problem that we were hollowing out industry, that we shipped it offshore, and he said he was going to bring it back. Our challenge as a party is to say, you know what, Donald Trump was right, you got shafted. We have a better vision to how to actually have the industrial revolution renewal of this country, and then let's compare the plans. And we'll submit our plans, which we think are better than Trump's. And that's why Trump reacted. And so he's telling you his weakness.
4: Ro, I think you're making the right case. I look forward to seeing it echoed. Thank you very much for joining me tonight.
2: Appreciate you.
4: All right, Ro Khanna, Democrat, California. All right, let's get the other side. Tennessee, member of Congress, member of the House Science, Space, and Technology Committee, Chuck Fleischman. Chuck, it's good to have you. One quick step sideways. How do you feel about Steve Cohen, your fellow Tennessean, saying, I'm going to resign because I can't win with the way my district was just gerrymandered? Do you think that's the right way for members of Congress to go out?
5: Well, I think it's the only way that he could go out. There was another member by the name of Jim Cooper from Nashville. He served for years. But once the playing field had been markedly changed, Chris, the reality is a Democrat cannot win in the newly drawn 9th district. So that had to be Stephen Cohen's choice. Sometimes members choose to stand and fight. We've had some other very fine Republican members in states that were drafted by blue governors and the like to basically box them out of their districts. They too have chosen not to do that. So I respect his decision. Tennessee will be 9-0 Republican. It's clear, in addition to that, the federal court denied the Democrats' request for an injunction the other day. So it's not over yet, but it is just about over. And I will say the United States Supreme Court denied tonight Virginia's Democrats' ask to overdo their Supreme Court's decision. So a great week for Republicans. I'm not going to criticize Stephen because other members have done that, like Jim Cooper in Nashville, and those districts are solid Republican now.
4: Well, criticizing him would be a lot less damaging than what gerrymandering does. You're right, it is a good week for Republicans, but isn't it a bad week for democracy? And when Democrats get seats by redrawing, isn't it a good week for Democrats, but a bad week for democracy? Do you really believe gerrymandering is what the founding fathers wanted? I know
5: Democrats
4: they have, and it sucks.
5: For years. And it does. It's wrong, but the reality is we are seeing a very clear divide in this country. I grew up in New York, Philadelphia, and Chicago. I could not get elected in any of those jurisdictions. Thank God at age 20, I came down and was accepted at law school at the University of Tennessee in Knoxville. And I basically built a law career. But the reality is our country is very polarized, red and blue. There are very few seats. If you when you talk and you talk very well about what's going to happen in the midterms and like as you predicted, there's really only about 36 seats of the 435 that are really in play.
0: And we know why.
5: Impact of redistricting.
0: But that's because of gerrymandering. But that's because of redistricting over the years. That's why it is that way. How else can you explain, Chuck, that you guys have under 30% approval and 95% seat retention? Where else does that exist?
5: That's part of the equation. The reality is there are very different views. I've traveled all over this great country. I've grown up all over this great country. Have members of family all over this great country. There are very different views on fundamental issues facing our country. Now, I remember a time when my mother was a New Deal Democrat from the Bronx. My dad was an Eisenhower Republican from Queens. They could agree on things, but the divide, the ideological divide in this country has gone the other way. I think, and this is where I applaud Donald Trump. We've been talking, and you spoke with Roe about that. By him standing up for the American worker, I mean, I thought that Donald Trump, when he came in, was talking well about it. He has stood for the American worker, union and non-worker, union and non-union, time and time again. I've never seen our great Republican Party do that in my lifetime. He's transformed our party. I walk into factories in East Tennessee, all over our great state, and these men and women say, where are you on Donald Trump? He fights for us. So I want to see Republicans and Democrats do what I'm doing, standing for American workers and bring back manufacturing. I think we've got that issue. You called that earlier. That could be the clarion call to really keeping America great and making this even greater.
0: Well, I agree that it is the clarion call. We have lost manufacturing jobs during this president's administration, and he did not bring them back in his first administration the way he promised. But you are right. He was very good at diagnosing what is wrong for the American worker and why they are disaffected and they want disruption of the norms. The issue that will now, I do disagree with you about the divide. I believe the divide is manufactured for the benefit of the two parties. 70 to 80% of Americans or more agree on most things that matter most. So I think the majority of this country wants the same things. It's the parties that benefit from disadvantage and fighting against who is worse. But that's a political discussion. Here's the policy that knits us all together. We have to stop having Taiwan make 90%+ of the chips. And the only thing we have going on here right now, they want $1.5 trillion for defense. We're the fourth country in investing in making semiconductor chips. That's got to change. It's the key to affordability and the key to national security. Trump doesn't really talk about it, and the Republicans don't really talk about it. Why? What matters more?
5: Once again, it's part of the key to affordability. There are so many things that go into affordability. You mentioned I was on the Science Committee. My real day job is I'm chairman of the Energy and Water Subcommittee of Appropriations. I'm a cardinal on appropriations. That's what I do. I take those scarce resources in discretionary spending and I put them in the right places. I want to see abundant, affordable energy for all Americans. That's part of it. Mm-hmm. I want to see education. I want to see our skilled trade workers be basically treated with the great respect that somebody like I was, because I was good with a book, stand up and say, it's great you're a plumber or an electrician, and come on in and get a part of that great American dream. I'm just so full of optimism about it. But yes, chips are very important. We are going to see chips come back to Arizona, but it takes time. There have been decades of malaise and sending.
0: Well, Biden did that, and Trump wanted to cancel it. And now he's saying he wants 40% of chips made here, but he doesn't have a plan for it.
5: Well, we take baby steps. The reality is, though, they are in Taiwan right now. The world knows it. I think you accurately stated, God forbid China ever move on
0: China
5: Taiwan.
0: Forbid.
5: Yes. Well, that's right. But I pray a lot. And I feel so much better about our country right now, honestly, under Donald Trump, because our military is strong. We have showed the Chinese, whether it was in Venezuela, Iran and the like, just how strong and how much better we are logistically, technologically and the like. China is trying to catch up. Rest assured, they are moving ahead at a rapid pace. But no doubt about it, the United States is the strongest, greatest military in the world. And that's why China...
0: I know, but you know, here's the problem. Look, we all know that the war isn't fought with bullets anymore. It's fought with chips. And they are, as I'm putting on the screen right now, they are tripling our investment in this area because they know it's our only advantage over them. I'm just saying, the problem needs to be spoken about more, and then we should judge this, your party and the other one, with who's got a better plan to fix it. Nothing else to me matters as much. But Chuck, you're always welcome here to make the case, and thank you for doing so tonight. Chuck Fleischman, Tennessee Republican, good to have you.
5: Good. Yes, sir. Always a pleasure.
0: All right. See you again. 4 minutes and 35 seconds. Just before the show, yeah, big blow to Democrats. The U.S. Supreme Court rejected Virginia's redistricting effort that would have given them five new seats. The redistricting revolution, mid-census, right? Mid-decade, when it's supposed to be after a census, is proof of the perfidy of these parties. Gerrymandering sucks. And the way to measure it should not be who's able to cheat more. But let me tell you, it's going to have casualties. Tennessee's only Democrat now says he has to resign because he can't win anymore. Is this the way Steve Cohen saw his career ending? And what does it mean for the future? Next.
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3: In the state of Tennessee, as a congressional representative, says, I got to resign after nearly 20 years in Congress because I can't win with the way the district was just gerrymandered. His name is Steve Cohen, and he represents Tennessee's 9th district, which is a majority black district, or was. And he joins us now. Steve.
4: How are you doing?
3: I'm upset by this. I think it's really bad for the democracy, and I'm a fan of yours. So I don't like it. And I don't get the criticism of stand and fight. Why would you fight when they change the district and there aren't enough votes for you to win? That's silly. I just wanted to give you a couple of minutes to tell people what you think this means for the democracy. Where are we?
4: Well, the House of Representatives is the people's house. And theoretically, people are elected from districts that are compact and have common interests, and that a representative can serve because the areas, and sometimes they have to be longer because of smaller population bases, but they should have districts that have things in common. What the Republicans did, and the Democrats did a little bit in response, is to try to get an advantage this year. Mid-decade redistricting is almost never done. And Tennessee had a statute making it legal since 1971. The first thing they had to do was to repeal that statute that had been on the books for 54 years, because Donald Trump called the governor of Tennessee and said, I want one more seat. And the governor complied. The governor's term limited. He didn't have a job come January. He didn't want to go back to the heating and air conditioning business. He wants to get a job from Donald Trump as an ambassador or cabinet member or agency head. And so he gets that. Trump gets another Republican who'll be a lackey. They all get down there and genuflect, and he'll get another one of those. And maybe he won't have the oversight that he'd get if the Democrats took the House back, and we need oversight. This is the most criminal behavior we've ever seen in the White House. I think you take all the criminal behavior before in the history of presidents, it doesn't equal what Donald Trump has done just in this term. I mean, with crypto, with investing with the Middle East, with the Saudis, the man is a walking crime. He looks at the White House and says, this is his business, and the government's his business, and he doesn't accept any checks and balances.
3: Well, Steve, I know you're not done, so I'm going to see what you're going to do. You're always going to have a platform, wherever I am, and I will be in touch with you if you don't run again, and I will have you on plenty before that time comes, and I appreciate you being on tonight.
4: You know, it's funny, my press conference today is the most cameras I think I've had since the Victoria incident, and here we are again, and I got tears again.
3: Well, and that too, Steve, but you're crying for the right reason in both cases. You were crying about Victoria, and people can look that up and remind themselves, because you didn't want to see her hurt, and you're crying now, again, not for Steve Cohen. You're crying because you know what your service meant to that community, and that they needed it, especially in that state, and it was taken, and it was unfair, just like what happened with Victoria. And that's always been what you've been about. I don't care what party you're in. You know how I feel about the parties. Your heart is about helping. And I know that about you. And that's why you get emotional, even though you're a tough son of a bitch. So I'm glad that people get to see it. And I'm here for you. All right?
4: Thank you
3: for your service.
4: I've got a great district. Wonderful people. They've supported me so well. You know, it's an amazing thing that the African-American community supported me for 20 years like they did. and the Republicans don't see it, and they just tear it apart because they have no perspective of caring about African Americans or caring about people getting together and anything nice that happens. It's a tough sport, and they play it tough. Thank you, Chris.
3: Well, you are right. You are right. The problem is it's a sport, and it wasn't when you got into it. When you got into it, it was a service. Now it's a sport. Steve, I'll talk to you. Take care of yourself, all right?
4: Thank you.
3: 4 minutes and 30 seconds. Let me tell you something. One, any fool who believes that a man who's moved to emotion like that is weakness does not understand strength. And two, that's someone who cares about service. Okay? That's how much it means to a lot of these men and women. You know how I know? Because I was raised by one. When we come back, Cuba. Cuba sucks, okay? The people there are so underserved for generations, all right? The CIA director is there. Are we really thinking about military action in Cuba? I hope not. Now they're saying they're going to indict the former president. He's 94. He's been out since 2018. Is this Venezuela 2.0? Is there anything in this for you? Next.
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3: Cuba, as another Venezuela, I got to be honest. Cuba is crippled by fuel shortages. They have brownouts. They have blackouts. The people there don't have freedoms. The economy is all screwed up. I've been there multiple times, and I've studied it remotely as well, and I understand the connections to Cuban expats in this country and what they want. I don't understand the play here for America. I don't, all right? So I want to talk about it. I want to bring in Rick De La Torre, former CIA station chief in Venezuela. I've relied on him before, and he understands this issue as well. Rick, thank you for helping me. They want to indict Castro. I'm sure he is guilty of whatever he would be indicted for. Bad guy, okay? Despotic family, and Canel is just an extension of the family with a different name. But where are our interests in this? How is this good for your and my family?
4: It's good. I mean, we're talking about an island 90 miles off our coast that has hosted, you know, every adversary that has caused us a lot of grief. I mean, you know, the relationships with Russia, China, previously Iran and Venezuela, they're like this aircraft carrier in our hemisphere that allows anyone to play and to do us harm. And that's what they've been doing for decades.
3: True thing and same thing in Mexico. why are we trying to bring them down?
4: But in Mexico, you can make the argument that there's some freedoms and some folks on the correct side that are there to help us and to be our allies. That's not the case in Cuba. I mean, we're talking about a repression. You've been there, you've studied it, you know, right? There's no freedom there. There's no real economy there. No. You're talking about a regime that's been around for 7 decades, and their whole goal is just to make money off the backs of poor Cubans. That cycle's got to break at some point.
3: Yeah, but you know how we break it. I always say this when Rick is on. I'm not saying this to Rick because he knows all of these things. I rely on him to understand what to talk about to the audience. But the way to do it is to open it up. If you open it up, you know that the people there are going to, that's the best the American model can be. If we open it up and you let Americans go in there and money comes in and the people see what commerce can do and how the government is restrictive of it, once it starts to come in and steals it and takes it and denies them, the change will come. That's the best thing America could do.
4: Yeah, I mean, I'd agree with you on the basic theories of free market enterprise economics, but that's not what happens there, right? It isn't like you get down there and you get to invest and you get to open up a business and sell and buy things like anyone. The government's involved at every step of the way. So every investment, Everything you give them goes through the government. So you're not dealing with the people, right? And so that's not free market enterprise. All you're doing is benefiting a bunch of corrupt octogenarians who are choking out the people.
3: So what do we do? If you indict Castro, he's going to be dead soon anyway. And you have Canel in there. The regime is still there. So what's the move? You bomb? What do you do? You invade? What do you do?
4: Well, you know, I don't think we're anywhere near any kind of military option with Cuba. It's certainly on the table. We know this administration never takes that off the table. But I think the Raúl Castro piece is huge. If he's indicted over Brothers to the Rescue, that is not just a legal symbolism, right? That is Washington telling the Cuban regime that the past still matters. Four men were killed. Three of them were, I think, American citizens by Cuban MiGs. And you know, Raul was very much involved in that.

0: So they built this mythology over the years about permanent power and permanent impunity. And the United States justice system is going to make sure that they don't get away with it. As to what we do there right now, I agree completely with the Trump administration on this. You got to keep the diplomatic pressure. You got to keep the intelligence pressure, the military option on the table, the economic pressure, all of that stuff to bring about the kinds of change that we need. Right. The people have had enough. And they're realizing how the whole thing is just a scam. They've been lied to for decades, and they're going to try to hold their people, their supposed leaders somewhat accountable to this. And if we could just make those guys, if we could make the leadership's lives as miserable as we possibly can, then maybe we'll start seeing some of the changes that we do need to see.
1: Rick De La Torre, former CIA station chief in Venezuela, knower of most things. Thank you for being a benefit to my audience once again.
0: Craig, love being on your show, Chris. Anything you need.
1: All right, take care. I hate the beard comparison. I didn't shave today because I got cut. You see that glorious facial hair here? 4 minutes and 15 seconds. You know, when I hear the discussion of why we need to get involved in Cuba, it is all basically true. But you know where it's more true? Here, helping the people and what they need. Here, just as true, maybe more so in certain circumstances. I got a beautiful story to end the week. You ready? You want to talk about love? You want to talk about commitment? You want to talk about family? The New York Knicks, they're still in the playoffs. They're having a good run, right? I want you to meet this brother who does something so special for his sister. And what he does and why he does it will remind you of what we can be to one another in this country. I guarantee you love this story. Next.
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6: Definitely going to make me get my Steve Cohen on. 8 years ago, you got to hear this, okay? 8 years ago, Mitch Widmeyer's sister, Hannah, she was just a teenager. She was in a terrible car accident. It left her with a traumatic brain injury. It left her as a paraplegic. Mitch takes care of his sister full time. That's the choice he made to support his family. The two love to watch Knick games together. And Mitch noticed early on that his sister was watching him more than she was watching the game, and not just because the Knicks, until very recently, were very hard to watch. So he decided, you know, if she's playing off me, let me try something. He'd been a longtime Knicks fan, even though he's not from New York, and he enjoyed doing play-by-play. So he started to do play-by-play for his sister, and he could tell, as you can see here, that she would be smiling and obviously enjoying what he was doing. And after a while, he started to record his commentary and post it online. And before he knew it, people from all over the country were watching him and loving it for two reasons. One, he's good at it. And two, he's so good with his sister. And it is a beautiful demonstration of love. Watch this.
7: Hart scoops it up off the hardwood, wants to push in transition, fires a pass corner, Mickey the blow by, Mickey with the flush, Hannah. That's how we start the festivities. Pinballs into the lap of Deuce, he goes up ahead to Alvarado. Nobody picks up ball, Alvarado for three, it's target practice, Hannah. Grand Theft Alvarado. Brunson dribbles in, throws up a prayer. Oh, the prayer is answered, Hannah. Brunson on a three ball, Knicks up six. The basketball gods say, we got you, 11. Pass the sugar. Pass it, pass it, pass it. It's a knockout punch that Rocky Balboa would blush about. It's a clean sweep. And the Knicks are going to the conference finals, banana.
6: The broom for the sweep. Mitch Widmeyer joins me right now. First of all, brother, thank you for letting us into your life and letting us see how much you love your sister and what you do for her. And I agree with your analysis 100%. She loves it. She loves watching you. When did you realize that you could connect with her this way?
8: Chris, thank you for having me on. Complete pleasure. I have to say, too, when I got a text this morning saying, hey, this is Chris Cuomo's team. He has seen Hannah's videos. We've seen the videos and we love them. I'm like, am I getting like what? Like Chris Cuomo is aware of Hannah's videos. It was unbelievable. So thank you for having me on. But 3.5 years ago, watching Knicks games in the living room, I'm normally a wreck. I'm just pacing back and forth. And you mentioned there's been some pretty lean years dating back quite a ways. But she, for some reason, just gets a bigger kick out of watching me than the game because I'm yelling and screaming, sometimes celebrating. And so I realized it like 3.5 years ago that she is watching me more than she's watching the games when they're on the TV.
6: What has it become for you? That people are recognizing this. What they don't know is how hard it is for you. And even what people might recognize as, oh boy, this is obviously very involved. There's much more to it. But what does it mean to you that people are connecting to this?
8: The bond that Hannah and I have as siblings, first off, but we get so many DMs on her Instagram and her TikTok, Chris, with people saying, I have a family member who suffered a traumatic brain injury, and it's not to the degree of Hannah, but you have no idea how much these videos mean to us. And I get messages from parents who said, we have two little kids. We're Knicks fans. We watch all the games. And the first thing we do after every game is refresh Hannah's Instagram and wait for you to post the video because our kids just love watching you guys. So it's that the idea that I think it's very, very easy to pull your phone out every day, Chris, and just doom scroll and see bad headlines, bad videos, bad stories. And the idea that we can bring just a sliver of positivity and a little bit of joy and happiness. You know, this started as something for our friends and family to keep track of Hannah, to see what she was up to. I never, ever thought it would blossom into this. And that was never the goal or the purpose. But now that it, you know, is sort of.

0: taken off. I see the secondary and the tertiary purposes of, you know, there's a lot of people that just seeing Hannah light up with her smile and her laugh when we're watching these games.
1: Well, I got to tell you something, and here's something I have seen you say nowhere, and I don't think you would say, you may not even agree. I'm also happy that it's good for you, because you are doing something that is as profound a demonstration of love. And I get to you, you don't see any other way. This is your sister. This is your family. Someone's got to do this, and you're the one to do it. But I love that you're getting some satisfaction and some shine out of this, because you are doing something that I think matters more than anything I've ever seen any sports commentator do. And I hope it feels good for you too, brother, because you're doing something great for your sister. But you're good at this, and you're a good person, and we need that right now, and you're giving it to us. So I hope you feel good about it for you too.
0: Yeah, I appreciate that. You know, I went to school for radio TV broadcasting and graduated with a degree in that field. And, you know, once I was like a freshman in high school, you realize, Chris, like, oh, I'm not going to be a professional NBA player. And I just had an obsession with sports. And I was like, I need to pivot, obviously, my mindset, something with sports. And I always love talking about sports. So I went to school for broadcasting. And my dream, as soon as I, you know, was a freshman in college, was I want to be the radio play-by-play announcer of the New York Knicks.
1: Well,
0: and then Hannah's car accident happens, and you realize family for me always comes first. The sibling bond always comes first. You know, Hannah was 21 at the time of the accident. I was 25. It was the easiest decision of my life. I genuinely mean that, for me to be like, I'm going to quit my job, give up my career, because our only other option was Hannah ends up in a nursing home, and I am never putting my 100% dependent 24/7 care at the time 21-year-old sister in a nursing home. It's never happening.
1: Mitch, I get it. I appreciate you. They're going to take me off the air for the commercial, but I'm always here if I can help. Thank you for telling your story with us. Mitch Widmeyer.
0: Appreciate it. Thank you, Chris.

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21: Leland Vittert starts right now. I wish you a good weekend, my friend.
22: And you as well, Chris. Big week of news, friends. Welcome to the program. President Trump is back in the United States tonight, returning to a nation more deeply divided by wealth than ever before. In a moment, Dan Turrentine, Caroline Sunshine, tells us if either the Democrats or Republicans can recapture the promise of the American dream. Also ahead, Ambassador Kurt Volker, Ambassador Max Baucus on Trump's summit with Xi and what America could do to finally put China in its place. First, our Why It Matters segment tonight. What Trump calls America's golden age is turning into a repeat of America's gilded age for many. Both political parties are to blame. Both are making it worse. Next week, Elon Musk's SpaceX will file its initial public offering to go public on the stock market. The New York Post reports SpaceX's looming IPO will mint more new billionaires than any liquidity event in history. There will be dozens, maybe hundreds of more billionaires, and many now worth hundreds of millions of dollars. Little perspective on what that means. A billionaire who does not invest a single dime, nor do they get another cent of income for the rest of their lives, which seems unlikely for a billionaire, they can spend $1 million a month, $1 million a month spent for the next 83 years and still have $4 million left over. It is a staggering amount of money. For a small but meaningful part of America, life has never been better. This week, both the S&P 500 and NASDAQ Composite hit fresh all-time highs despite being down a little bit today. For the rest of America, we do not feel there is a golden age. We feel like we are being left behind, as so many Americans were in the Gilded Age. Filling up a tank of gas now feels like paying for an expensive Christmas present. Beef, for many this summer when they grill out, will be a luxury item. The price is up 77% in 6 years, likely to go higher this summer because of input costs, gas, fertilizer, everything else going up. Most Americans right now are struggling to afford groceries, health care, and child care. Buying a new home is out of the question for many in America. The new American divide was displayed on President Trump's trip to China. The billionaire boys, Elon Musk, Tim Cook, Larry Fink, and others all got a free ride on Air Force One, paid for by the American taxpayer, to pitch China on business deals to make themselves richer. Since World War II and the creation of America's middle class, everybody got richer together. See? Rising costs versus wages. Right now, overall CPI, Consumer Price Index, going up, wages not keeping up. It is no longer the case that people feel like they're doing well as everybody else is getting richer. President Trump's trip to China came at the perfect time for the White House. He and some Republicans got a break from the economy story. They needed it. Inflation rose to 3.8%, the highest level since 2023. Nobody really knows what that inflation number means. They just know things cost too damn much. The war in Iran drove energy and food prices up. And remember, it's going to keep going. Trump returns to headlines like this from the New York Times. Trump's war is punishing the poor, starting at the gas pump. From CNBC, inflation rate projected to hit 6% in the second quarter. Top economic forecasters say the inflation rate is a lagging indicator. Just before leaving for China, Trump practically lobbed a political grenade at his own party, telling reporters he doesn't think about America's financial situation when negotiating with Iran. Now, that was a good thing for President Trump to say. He needed to say that for a negotiating position. But then Republicans had to clean it up.
0: Of course, the president and I and the entire team, we care about the American people's financial situations. It's one of the reasons why we passed the Working Families Tax Cut.
1: I don't know the context in which he made that comment, but I can tell you the president thinks about Americans' financial situations. I talk to him on average twice a day, sometimes three or four times a day, and we talk about it constantly.
2: Look, he does care about the American people. He does care about the price of the pump. But he also realizes, as I do, John, that we cannot allow Iran to have a nuclear weapon.
22: Politics when you're explaining you're losing. Then there are Democrats who are perhaps worse on this issue. Their answer to this problem in America is Mamdani and AOC. They promise long-failed socialist policies, free stuff to everybody, tax the rich. We are already seeing the effects. Blue states have the highest cost of living, highest taxes, and some of the worst standards of living. So Democrats don't have the options either, or the answers. Both political parties right now represent the establishment in America. The actual solutions lie somewhere in the middle, and if anybody is willing to talk about them or enact them, they will be painful. But at some point, they are going to be necessary to return fairness. Former Democratic advisor, co-host of The Huddle, Dan Turrentine, 2024, deputy campaign communications director for Donald Trump, Caroline Sunshine, both people willing to call out their own parties, which is important all the time, especially important for this segment. Dan, Caroline, good to see you. Caroline, how has Trump lost the initiative and the moral high ground on the issue he won the election on?
3: By getting into a war.
22: By getting into a war. You think it's that simple, though?
3: A new war. I think in the immediate future, yes. You know, and one thing that's bothered me this week is a lot of the voices in the media that really cheered on getting into this war are now some of the same voices saying, wow, life's gotten really unaffordable. Look at those gas prices. How is he going to deal with this? It's like, well, you guys cheered on the war. What did you think was going to happen when you started a war in the Middle East and the Strait of Hormuz got closed? Like, what did you think was going to happen? And we've now spent $30 billion and, you know, again, what have we achieved beyond military objectives? And the gas prices have gone up. And so that's where the moral high ground went, if you want to know.
22: Okay, I'm just going to stay with Caroline here for a second. But you're saying that before the war in Iran, there was a time before the war in Iran, say back in January, there were a lot of people still complaining about high prices, and President Trump and Republicans were still celebrating a tax bill that included 100% accelerated depreciation for yachts and private jets, didn't deal with the carried interest deduction, didn't eliminate the oil depletion allowance, included all of the tax breaks for the elite of the elite to allow them to shelter money and transfer money across generations. You're saying he still had the populist cause back then?
3: Yeah, because that bill also included no tax on tips, no tax on overtime, no tax on Social Security. And those have been continued to be really popular policies, and they were the right thing to do. Also, we had, you know, $18 billion worth of fraud being uncovered in Minnesota that we were going to go after before. I think we really kind of took a knee there with Tim Walz because we felt the optics around immigration got challenging. But the president was also stacking up wins economically with immigration because mass deportation.

0: Corporations are an economic tool. One of the reasons wages have gone up in our country is because of mass deportations. Because what we did under the Biden administration, when we allowed upwards of 10 million illegal immigrants,
1: it's a good argument.
0: It's a good argument.
1: And now you're backing off immigration, or he's backing off immigration. And
0: I'm not.
1: But there's a lot of Republicans who are angry at him for that. Dan, to you on this, Democrats seem to think the answer to this fundamental unfairness is promising more free stuff, especially in blue states where they've tried this already. California should be the perfect progressive utopia. It's a disaster. How do they have any credibility on this?
2: Well, look, I think part of it, Leland, is if you look at the last year, Democrats are talking about this. You have Spanberger and Sherrill in New Jersey and Virginia who are offering a more moderate path. You do have Mandani, the new mayor of Seattle, offering kind of socialism. But what do they all have in common? They're all talking every day about costs. If you look at Donald Trump in his first term, Leland, every 2 to 3 weeks, he was doing rallies in swing states. And yes, part of it was Russia, Russia, Russia, and fake news. The other part of it was he would hammer a local message, a new manufacturing plant that had opened, regulatory tape being cut, the energy revival in this country. He would hammer it. Now he's in the Oval Office. We're talking about Iran, Venezuela, Greenland, Cuba, the Minnesota stuff, crime and immigration raids in the fall. Not since last summer has he talked about the economy.
1: I'm surprised, Dan, you haven't brought up the one thing that he talked about when he got back on Air Force One, which is the ballroom. And I think that's where I'd ask Caroline, how much of this is in self-inflicted wounds? This is a president who campaigned talking about grocery prices. Take a listen.
3: When you look at the cost of groceries, the cost of bacon, where it went up 4 and 5 times. Bacon. I don't order bacon anymore. It's too expensive. And we're going to get the prices down. We have to get them down. It's too much. Groceries, cars.
4: A vote for Trump means your groceries will be cheaper.
5: And I went on groceries. It's a very simple word, groceries. When you buy apples, when you buy bacon, when you buy eggs, they would double and triple the price over a short period of time. And I won an election based on that.
1: A man, Caroline, who was so in touch with the American people and understood that, and now is talking about one of the more important things we can do is spend $1 billion of taxpayer money on a ballroom. How does that jive?
0: Yeah, and we've already spent 30 ballrooms on, again, this war. And, you know, the president said it best himself. He said, you know, it's really hard to fight a war and build a ballroom. But, you know, the ballroom originally was going to be funded by private donations, which, frankly, I didn't think was much better than taxpayer funds, because I see that as a way for that wasn't my favorite to begin with, just because of who can make
1: those donations. That's how the people who donate to the ballroom end up with deductions for their private jets and yachts.
0: Right. It should be the hardworking men and women of MAGA who were the small donors who helped power President Trump's campaign, who this movement really belongs to, that should be making those donations, in my opinion. But separately, I've never understood the logic now of needing $1 billion for the ballroom because the president needs to be in the ballroom, because it's like, if it's not safe for him, he has to be in the ballroom. How's he going to go out and campaign in the swing states? Like, if it's the whole, we need a billion dollars is because it's not safe. But it's like, well, how's he going to go out to the swing states in Michigan and campaign at rallies, which is what he needs to be doing?
1: Yeah, especially in some states. Dan, real quick, speaking of the midterms and going out to campaign, Jesse, our star segment producer, came up with this gem from May 15th. Today's date, exactly 2 years ago. You might remember the video, Dan. Take a listen.
6: Donald Trump lost 2 debates to me in 2020. And since then, he hadn't shown up for debate. Now he's acting like he wants to debate me again. Well, make my day, pal. I'll even do it twice. So let's pick the dates, Donald.
1: Dan, we all know how well that turned out. We played it because for everybody who's talking about, they know what's going to happen in November. May 15th, November is an awfully long time, isn't it?
2: Oh, it sure is. Look, it's the pendulum is swinging all over the place. Leland, 2 months ago, most people would have said Democrats are going to win the House, Republicans hold the Senate. Today, you talk to people, they think it may be the opposite. Donald Trump is an amazing political athlete. He's not going to go down without a fight. You saw this week, the Democratic Party has kind of lost its mind ever since the Voting Rights Act. There's a long way to go in this game, Leland, but I'd rather be us today than Caroline and Republicans. But, you know, ask me in 2 months from now.
1: All right. Dan, Caroline, thank you both very much. On a Friday night, this would certainly be a change. Could Trump take Cuba from the Castros without firing a single shot?
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0: These are the ingredients for a fun-filled Havana holiday.
1: Those were the days, weren't they? There was a time when Havana, Cuba was the Las Vegas of the Western world. Las Vegas with thousands of miles of white sand beaches, great cigars, great rum. Cuba had everything. And Americans and American companies flocked there in droves. That all changed, of course, when Fidel Castro came to power. That was 1959. Turned a paradise into a communist hellhole. It's been a major thorn in America's side since Eisenhower. Suddenly, the United States had a heavily armed, at one point nuclear-armed adversary just 90 miles off the Florida coast, also a base for both the Chinese and the Russians. And every president since Eisenhower has been trying to take the Castro regime out. Well, now it is more criminal than communist, but it has persevered until perhaps right now, because today we learn President Trump's Department of Justice will indict Cuba's Raul Castro, much like the indictment leveled against Venezuela's strongman Nicolas Maduro before he was snatched in that daring overnight raid. Similar fate may now await Castro. And regime change in Havana might be something that President Trump tries to pull off. He'd certainly like to.
2: I think we'll be turning it. Marco's been very effective, and the whole group has been very effective. It's, I think they're going to have to come to us. It's a failed nation.
1: With us now, Republican strategist, former USAID Assistant Administrator for Cuba, Adolfo Franco. Nice to see you, sir.
3: Great to be with you, Leon. Welcome to the program. Thank you.
1: You left Cuba when you're seven. Are you optimistic that before you die, you'll be able to go back to a free Cuba?
3: I am. And I have been for many years. I know it's difficult to say that after 70 years, but keep in mind, in the Soviet Union and Russians, they waited 70 and 80 years as well. Eastern Europeans and certainly the Russians did as well. So I am optimistic, really, for the great introduction you just gave. It's a collapsing economy. The reason Cuba quickly didn't collapse in the future, it was propped up by the Soviets, and later it's propped up by Venezuela. But
1: Venezuela, the Russians, the Chinese have all abandoned them.
3: Yes, abandoned, and of course the Trump administration is imposing an embargo, an oil embargo on Cuba. So it is now effective in this regard. It is unable to receive the necessary inputs to keep the country afloat.
1: And we're putting the video of Havana, and obviously things were sort of getting a little bit better there, maybe. Now, because of the embargo, the power crisis there, no fuel, no diesel, which means no power. Blackouts now exceed 20 to 22 hours a day. You can see trash now piling up in the streets. The country's falling apart. Why would this regime give up to the adversary that for 60, 70 years they have been fully aligned against?
3: I don't think the regime is going to give up. It's just going to run out of options. Ultimately, it doesn't, to the regime, the people really don't matter. They have the guns, the wherewithal on it. But there's a point when you don't have power. This is unlike Iran in this regard. The system of repression in Cuba is collapsing without energy. That's just a fact, and we've seen it.
1: Well, and also, they're not religious zealots. There's a difference.
3: Well, that's true. That's not religious zealots, but one of the problems that happens in a society such as Cuba is when there's such repression and people in power have the guns and the ability to absolutely hold down the population, when that ability is diminished, the army and the military need power as well. And when that is no longer available, I think you're going to have a crisis of security within the island itself.
1: And therefore, they, in order to stay in power, make a deal. The idea is some kind of Venezuelan-like pull out a couple of the top people or just get the top people to agree to change. Bob Gates, former CIA director, says that there's another risk to the United States that we didn't have with Venezuela. Take a listen.
4: The biggest risk is that we end up with another Mariel evacuation from Cuba that has tens of thousands of Cubans heading to the United States out of desperation. They have been involved in ways that impact our national security and our interests in their engagement in other countries for a long time. Mm-hmm. But are they an imminent threat to the United States? Other than in these, if you will, peripheral ways, I think the main threat is, frankly, is collapse.
1: Is collapse of the regime a feature or a bug?
3: First of all, I have a lot of respect for Secretary Gates, but I disagree. The Mariel boat lift in 1980 was a different time. That was imposed on President Carter. Fidel Castro engineered that. The United States today would not tolerate that, would stop it if necessary, militarily. I don't believe that scenario is applicable. That's the first point I would say. Secondly, I believe ultimately Cuba is a threat, and it continues to be a threat for our worst adversaries in the world, and it has been for many years. Secretary Haig once had called it the source. We have to go to the source. So it has been a source of conduit for drugs into the U.S. and for espionage in our own country. So I still think it is a security threat. But in terms of the collapse of the regime, I don't fear that at all. I think there's an advantage with the Cuban-American community that a lot of investment and a lot of opportunities for Cubans to go into a reformed and new Cuba that would keep the Cuban population there.
1: Well, keep them there and empower them and bring the
3: Correct.
1: Country back. There's a lot in Cuba to really like, minus the Russian and the Chinese listening stations. This is Marco Rubio effectively saying he believes that's possible.
5: Our plan for Cuba is a prosperous future. That's what we want. It's in our national interest. And to have a prosperous Cuba, not to have a failed state 90 miles from our shores. Cubans are successful everywhere in the world except one place, Cuba. And so that's what we want. We want Cubans not to have to leave that island in order to be successful.
1: You're nodding along. The next question is that Rubio's entry to the presidential race in 2028?
3: I think it's one of them. I know him, and I share his views. On Cuba and other views, of course, but with Cuba, he's absolutely right. Keep in mind that you ran the clips of the 1950s. Before the Castro Revolution, Cuba was among the most prosperous countries in Latin America, second only to Venezuela. Those are two examples of what happens with socialism. He's absolutely right. The entrepreneurial nature of the Cuban people and the ability for investment.
1: What needs to happen over the next 10 days for this to work?
3: Leland, I'll tell you what has to happen in Cuba. The message is being sent by Mr. Ratcliffe and by Secretary Rubio and others is the following. You better be on the right side of history. It's not a coincidence, frankly, that Raul Castro, after 30 years, is going to be indicted now. So that is a very strong message.
1: A message
3: to say to the people in power, you better pick side.
1: You have two choices.
3: And I think will be from within.
1: Good to see you, sir.
3: Thank you so much.
1: Appreciate you. President Trump says he has returned from China with promises on everything from soybeans to help with Iran. No word on promises about Cuba. What those promises are worth next.
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31: That was a great success.
32: Got along, made a lot of great trade deals, including over 200 planes from Boeing. We're going to be doing a lot of trading. Our farmers are going to be taking it. I mean, our farmers are going to be very happy with the deal we made.
2: They've agreed they want to buy oil from the United States. They're going to go to Texas. He's all business, and that's, I like that. I mean, that's a good thing. No games.
1: No games from Xi Jinping, President Trump says, as he's now back in the United States. President left Beijing earlier today, basically last night Beijing time, or last night American time, and is now in D.C. He's got this long list of deals, verbal agreements. More interesting, what was left in Beijing, though. White House press corps members report that every item handed to the U.S. delegation, both to the press and to White House officials, phones, pins, phone chargers, credentials, gifts, anything they got in China, was put into a giant trash bin as they walked on to Air Force One. There was a bin waiting there. Why? Because it's too dangerous to bring anything from China on Air Force One. It's bugged, fitted with a tracker, otherwise compromised, or will compromise electronic devices. Everybody who went on Air Force One had to leave all of their personal electronics in the United States and were given burner phones. Former U.S. Ambassador to China, Max Baucus, is with us. Former U.S. Ambassador to NATO, Kurt Volker. Ambassador Baucus, I want to start with you because you are in China right now. I plan to start with, if we can't trust them to take a tie pin, how do we trust their deals? But I want to ask you a different question. We know how the president's visit is being reported and covered in the United States. Are the Chinese, how are the Chinese reporting it and covering it in China?
33: It's fascinating, frankly. I think it's, in a certain sense, the beginning of a new era. The Chinese are downplaying the visit. In fact, look at the major Chinese newspapers. It's not page one. It's later in the newspaper. It's not nearly as important as prior summits have been. It was Obama's summit in 2014 with Zhou Enlai. I was there. And the Chinese very much played that up. They did not play this one up. And I think it's basically because China feels pretty confident. In a certain sense, President Trump was a bit deferential. And Chinese President Xi Jinping pretty confident. I think in many respects, this possibly sets a positive new tone in the relationship. That is, President Trump's been very critical of China in the past, extremely critical. This time, not so much so, because I think he realizes it's very important that we have a stable relationship and one where we start to be less confrontational, where we still be somewhat competitive, but maybe even more cooperative. I do think there's a new era that's dawning here, and I'm hopeful our countries will work together.
1: Well, working together requires an element of trust. Ambassador Volker, and I'll ask you the question, if we cannot trust the Chinese to take a tie pin from them, how do we trust them to live up to any of their deals after having broken so many of these similar commitments, especially just for one on buying soybeans of other things?
0: Right. So I think this whole word and concept of trust is a little overrated. Basically, they have a strong position. They feel that time is on their side. They're very confident, as Ambassador Baucus, Senator Baucus just said. They're not worried. We don't need to trust them, but we do need to know our own strengths and weaknesses, and we need to be setting our own clear strategy, our own clear lines. Where are we going? And I don't think that there is a... I don't think there's a place where we can't meet. I think that there are things in American interest and Chinese interest where we can work together, but we could also end up in confrontation. And I think the key thing for the United States is not get sucked in to believing that everything is great, also not rush into a confrontation. And to the extent that China believes that time is on their side, we need to make sure that time works on our side as well. And I think if we have that kind of long-term view, we'll be okay.
1: Well, look, the Chinese view things in decades, if not centuries. Ambassador Baucus knows that better than anybody. But you say they're downplaying the summit. If Xi Jinping had gotten a bunch of wins from President Trump and felt as though he was deferential and came and kissed the ring, I don't understand why they wouldn't be playing it up and taking a victory lap. The dot, dot, dot to that is President Trump has been critical. He has been tough on China. Is that what allowed him to come and be deferential and perhaps had put Xi Jinping, for lack of a better term, in his place?
33: Well, the question is to me, I think, frankly, that President Trump learned a lot on this visit. He learned the strength of Xi Jinping. He learned that China is a huge, big country and a potential adversary, and one that probably better that we not have a military engagement with, but one we'd rather try to find cooperation with. It is true. A lot of this is trust. Trust is based not on words, it's on deeds. We have to worry about our own national security concerns in the United States, just as China worries about its. We have to worry about AI, what China's going to do on AI compared with how we're advancing AI. We have to be clear-eyed. That's an overworked word, but it is true. But what my main point is, I sensed sitting here in China and talking to my friends in China that this is the beginning of a new era. It's one where both countries can start to work better together, clear-eyed, clearly. But being realistic about it, not being, you know.
1: I don't know. I understand what you're saying. Ambassador Volker, last point to you. I said last night, quoting one of Donald Trump's favorite lines, if you want to be the man, you've got to beat the man. And Xi Jinping wants to be the man. He wants to lead the dominant superpower in the world. I know some people disagree with me. I think the Chinese are pretty clear focused on that. So, Ambassador Volker, the question to you, does the United States need to do something to let the Chinese know that that's not possible?
0: Right. So first off, Leland, anyone who doesn't think China wants to be the dominant country is not listening to what they say, because that's what they say themselves. That's what they're trying to do. And in terms of trumpeting victories, if they feel that they got one over on Trump, the last thing they would do is trumpet that publicly, because then that would create a backlash. They're much happier just taking the win and playing for longer term. And again, back to the United States and your question, what should we be doing? We should be focusing on our own strengths, our own strategies, our own goals. We should be patient. We should put in the resources. We should put in the work, because we're a great country. We have the resources. We can deal with China, but we can't expect short-term gains. We can't expect that there's going to be some magic moment. We have to prepare for a long-term engagement with China, and we have to be doing so from a position of strength.
1: Gentlemen,
33: I might just break in there. And that is, I agree, it's very difficult for the United States, given our political system. We have midterm elections every 2 years, presidential every four. It's very difficult to come up with a long-term strategic plan. I've been pushing this for years and years. It's difficult to execute, difficult to formulate.
1: Yeah, we've said it. Xi has a huge advantage. He doesn't have midterm elections. He has a dictator for life. Ambassador Max Baucus, Ambassador Kurt Volker could not think of two better gentlemen to sum this up on a Friday night. Thanks, gents. Back here at home, news you might have missed over the weekend or the week. You'd think Alex Murtaugh's family, remember him? Big story a couple of years ago. You'd think they'd be celebrating after the South Carolina Supreme Court overturned his convictions for murdering his wife and son. But Murtaugh's sole surviving son, Buster, is furious. He says he will have to relive the worst years of his life again, and we would be sympathetic to that, except Buster told the world that his dad is innocent. In fact, Buster, you testified in court to support your dad. So why isn't this good news? The Supreme Court ruled that the county clerk had influenced the jury, saying she had placed her fingers on the scales of justice. The nation's best crime reporter, News Nation's Brian Enten, covered this story extensively. Brian, any chance that Murtaugh actually goes free from a murder trial, a second trial?
3: I mean, it's hard to imagine. I was just sitting here thinking, Leland, I remember when the verdict came down, it was on your show.
1: Yeah.
3: You were live on the air when the verdict happened, and it was just such a big moment. And then we thought it was over with, and here we are. He's actually getting a new trial. Look, this one may be different. They're not allowed to bring in all of the financial crimes. Remember, he admitted to stealing millions of dollars from all his clients. I mean, he's a terrible guy. There's no way around it. All of that may not come in this time, so maybe that would be different. But remember, there's still that video that his son posted to social media where you hear his voice in the background right before he was killed. That was really damning. And you bring up Buster Murtaugh. It's interesting. There was this reporting that he is unhappy that there's going to be a second trial, that he's emotional about it, that he doesn't want it to happen. Since then, later today, the defense lawyers for Murtaugh came out and said, no, he actually supports his dad. But there's clearly something going on behind the scenes there.
1: Yeah, you can imagine whether his dad is guilty or innocent, Buster is in about the worst position a human being could be. Your mom and brother are dead and your dad's locked up. This is the Murtaugh's lawyer. This is Alex Murtaugh's lawyer talking about that there should be a new suspect list. Take a listen.
4: There were tire tracks driving away from the murder scene that were never followed. In fact, they were trampled over. There was DNA under Maggie's fingernails, male DNA that was not DNA of Alex or any other family members. That was never put in the CODIS. That has never been followed up on. Since the first trial, we have been provided information that gives us a list of other potential suspects.
1: Brian, why did this case capture America in the way that it did, to the point that the clerk is willing to try and taint the jury?
3: Yeah, look, I think it's just a fall from grace. I mean, these were like royalty in the low country, very, very rich people. Everybody knew them. They'd been in power and control for decades. You know, Alec Murdoch's grandpa was the solicitor, was the head prosecutor there for years. So I think it captivated people for that reason. The interesting thing, though, is he's not going to get out of jail, Leland. I mean, he's serving 26 years on the financial crimes, even if he gets cleared of the murders. Plus, there's a 40-year sentence on federal financial crimes. So I'm just wondering, you had the attorney general today come out and say, we may even consider the death penalty, which was kind of shocking. Meanwhile, you've got Buster saying he doesn't necessarily want another trial. Could there be like a deal, some kind of last minute plea deal that avoids a trial? I could kind of see that happening, because what difference does it make if he's going to spend his life, you know, in prison anyway?
1: It's a good point. Although I've never met a prosecutor who doesn't want to be on TV, and there'd be a lot of coverage, or a defense attorney for that matter, who doesn't enjoy being on TV. Maybe we get to see the judge again. I think he's the best part of the whole trial. Really liked him from the verdict now, two or three years ago. Brian Enten, thank you very much, my friend. First wrote about this in War Notes, your chance for an inside look.

0: 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And I'll see you on social media at Leland Vittert. California has been known to set trends. And there is something happening in the Golden State right now that will and probably eventually spread across the whole country. We'll tell you what it is next.
1: Today alone, 5,370 people in the United States will be diagnosed with cancer. 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

0: Down the coast in Los Angeles, it's a slightly different story. They're a few years behind. A candidate for mayor is promising to do the same thing. Spencer Pratt has made the city's drug-addled homeless camps and catastrophic wildfire failures the keys to his campaign in the L.A. mayor's race. The Atlantic is out with a piece today titled What Los Angeles Has Become. Writing apocalyptic as the fires were, they are not the main story and never really were. The main story is one of a city seemingly annihilating itself. Potholes crater the roads. Streetlights stripped of copper wire by organized theft crews are out across the city. Peter Savodnik, senior editor at the Free Press, is with us. Nikki Lorenzo, NextStar host of Inside California Politics. Nikki, you hosted, and I thought did just an incredible job moderating the NextStar governor's debate. I would extend this conversation to the governor's race in California, too. Are you sensing inside California the change we're seeing outside California?
1: You know, that's really what the governor's race, the election has been about. It's this insider versus outsider conversation that nothing has been working in Sacramento. You have a state where there is one party rule, and has life gotten any better? It's interesting when you're hearing some of the Democrats make that argument and the Republicans will pounce on it and say, okay, you guys are the ones who have been in power and you've gotten us into this situation. Maybe it's time for an outsider. Is a billionaire Tom Steyer the person who can deliver and create that change here in California? Voters are going to have to decide that. But the juxtaposition that you presented, San Francisco versus Los Angeles, that's how people feel here in California. And both of those races, LA mayor and governors, it's going to be a vibe election. It's how people are feeling.
0: Yeah, and look, Karen Bass, who's about as establishment Democrat as you get, has made the case that you need people who know what they're doing. Here she is now trying to stop the momentum of Spencer Pratt.
2: I think he's tapping into the anger and frustration that people have. I think he's doing that. But I think we're a celebrity-driven culture. The fact of the matter is, though, is that I've been on the job addressing the concerns of Angelenos.
3: Do you think that Spencer Pratt knows what it takes to run the second largest
2: city? I don't think he has a clue.
3: A clue about what?
2: How to run the nation's second largest city.
0: Peter, many would ask whether Karen Bass has a clue. That's why we're in this place, right?
4: Correct. I think there's this really interesting conversation happening among the so-called credential class, the people who I think dominate the Democratic Party for sure, about you know what it means to be qualified. In their mind, it really is a matter of degrees and bullet points on your resume. And I think that there is, in this respect, a great forgetting about what leadership in America has traditionally looked like. Some of our best presidents and senators and representatives have you know pitiful resumes, but have done masterful jobs in office. And so I think there's this distinction, this confusion. And you know, this is not an argument for or against Pratt. Well, who knows what kind of mayor he would mm-hmm. be. It's just it's that, you know, when you listen to the you know, people like the mayor or The View talk about Spencer Pratt, they sound hopelessly disconnected from America and from ordinary Angelenos and Californians and people all around the country.
0: Yeah, I think it's a great point. And you see what's happening to Spencer Pratt in the polls, because they're looking for something different. And there's this establishment part of the Democratic Party that is run California. Javier Becerra was supposed to step in as the heir apparent to be the governor in California. And now KTLA, our station in Los Angeles, did an interview with him with some basic questions that did not work out well for him. Take a listen.
5: During your time as HHS secretary, a New York Times investigation found the health department couldn't find some 85,000 children it had released.
6: That's not accurate. What you just read is not accurate. First, that's what I'll say, because it was never the case that we could not find kids. You're essentially, I don't know if you got those talking points from Donald Trump.
5: It's from a New York Times article.
0: Nikki, is there now a willingness by the media to start talking about whether the emperor has clothes?
1: You know, it's been pretty striking to watch the rise of Javier Becerra. Just to give you some context, we started polling this race in September of last year. Javier Becerra was at 5% right after he entered the race, and his numbers continue.

0: to dwindle, especially after the scandal involving his former chief of staff and campaign manager. He was at 3% up until the Eric Swalwell scandal, and then he just sort of shot out of nowhere. And all of the interviews he did prior to his latest surge and up until recently, it's been really loose on, you know, policy and what he wants to do and, you know, certain specifics. In that interview that you just showed with the reporter from KTLA, she mentioned, I looked at your website and you don't have any policy positions on homelessness. That's one of the number one issues in the state of California. We're 18 days out from the election and you don't have any policies on your website on homelessness. It seems pretty striking.
1: Yeah, Nikki, great point. As we've said, Nexstar out in California has done just an incredible job. Unfortunately, thanks to me talking too much earlier in the show, we are out of time. Peter, more from you as we continue our coverage of the vibe change in California. Nikki Lorenzo, Peter Savodnik, thank you both. One thing for tomorrow when we come back.
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13: Things. One of them is graduation and graduation speakers. Katie's here. Everybody's talking about this Eric Church graduation speech. Every year there's there's one speech everybody talks about. Do you remember anything from either your high school or your college graduation commencement speech?
14: I do, because my college graduation got hijacked by a professor screaming about immigration enforcement and legislation. So I do remember.
13: Only people who remember anything is when it was bad.
14: Exactly.
13: My graduation speaker had a jazz quartet with them.
14: That's amazing. Also, I do remember because my dad, he was a teacher at my high school. He handed me my diploma. So that was very special. So that was a good memory.
13: Well, yeah. Okay. Okay. You completely blown. Okay. There you go.
14: But Eric Church was great. All right, Leland, have a great weekend. Good to see you. See you next week.
13: You too, Katie.
14: Hello and welcome to Katie Pavlich Tonight. There was a massive terror takedown today that stopped a plot to attack synagogues in the United States. We have the details. Plus, the Trump administration has its eye on Raul Castro, the former communist Cuban dictator and friend of Barack Obama. We'll tell you why. And one of Spencer Pratt's opponents just proposed a backyard barbecue ban just in time for summer. All of that coming up. And first, let's get to a major news story from the White House. President Trump is back in Washington after his whirlwind trip to China, and all eyes are back on Iran. U.S. forces in close cooperation with the Israeli Defense Forces have destroyed the regime's military, of course. America's blockade of Iranian ports in the Gulf has further suffocated Iran's economy, but not entirely cut off its turn to land routes for trade. And now, regime leaders are reportedly allowing some Iranians to access the internet, but only under government surveillance and after signing a pledge not to post anything harmful to the regime. And of course, there would be consequences for that. They're also being ordered to attend regime rallies and document their coerced support for Iran's terrorist government. And speaking of Iran-backed terrorists, the Trump administration just conducted a massive takedown overnight. An Iraqi jihadist is now charged by the FBI for coordinating 18 attacks against Jewish targets in the U.S., Europe, and Canada, all on behalf of Iran. Mohammed al-Sayedi, who worked closely with Qasem Soleimani, is accused of plotting attacks on synagogues and other targets in New York, California, and Arizona. Joining us now is Jonathan Gilliam, former Navy SEAL and former FBI special agent, and Michael Lucci, founder, CEO, and chairman of State Armor, which develops solutions to global security threats. Gentlemen, great to see you both. So, Jonathan, let's start with you. As a former FBI special agent, what kind of work goes into an operation like this abroad? This guy was in Iraqi, part of a Hezbollah wing, of course, worked on behalf of the Iranian regime. How is it that we were able to get him and arrest him, and now he's back on American soil?
15: Well, I think, you know, cooperation, first of all, with other nations and their intelligence apparatus is, I think that's the number one thing here. And having agents who are diligent. If you have agents that are not diligent in the FBI and other agencies that actually work terrorism, it's not just the FBI. But if you don't have these diligent agents that are following these cases and staying on them, like a wild dog. I mean, they have to stay on these things because when they drop off, these individuals will disappear. So I think a combination of all those things, working our assets and collecting this information, and also having an administration and a director that says, yes, we will go after these people. I think it's just very important. And the totality of all that, Katie, is how you end up getting individuals like this who are continuously a problem in killing innocent civilians around the world.
14: Yeah, and Michael, I mean, they're able to reach across the world and plan these attacks against Americans in countries that are not close to where they are actually residing. It seems like this guy.

0: wouldn't have been acting alone. Hezbollah, of course, has a number of operatives. What is your assessment of the takedown today and whether we should be worried about the future of the homeland in terms of what's happening now with the ceasefire in Iran?
1: We should absolutely be worried about the homeland and attacks upon the homeland. What this terrorist capture shows us is that this is the way that Iran can still fight against us. So we substantially degraded their military assets in their country. We're cutting off their export of oil, which actually cuts off their ability to finance a lot of their terrorist and military operations. And so how do they try to reach us? I mean, there are a couple ways. One, terrorist attacks like this, and in the reporting it says that this terrorist was trying to get allies to attack anyone who supports the United States in Israel in their fight against Iran. And other ways they'll do are other forms of hybrid warfare. They do types of propaganda, but this is the key vector of warfare that the Iranians are going to project against us now, which is terrorism and other forms of hybrid warfare in the last gasp of trying to fight off President Trump.
0: Yeah, Jonathan, speaking of the propaganda wars, I mean, the regime now is forcing people, if they want to get back to some kind of communication with the outside world, to participate in pro-regime demonstrations against their will. We know that they've murdered people for speaking out against the regime, tens of thousands of them. So clearly the regime is using this as a way to fight the United States on the intellectual propaganda level now that their military has been destroyed.
2: Mm-hmm. And it's very effective. I'll have to say that, you know, Iran's intelligence is one of the best that there is. And I don't believe that that apparatus has been destroyed. When you look at how Israel has and the United States partnered together, have destroyed Iran's ability to wage proxy wars, to defend their air and in large part the ocean around around the Persian Gulf. What has not been decimated is Iran's ability to wage propaganda wars and these terrorist attacks, because that intelligence apparatus is really who I believe is leading this entire nation at this point. They're aligned with the regime, and it's very, very dangerous. But one important thing, Katie, is that they understand force and consequences. And I think if you really show them force and that there is a consequence, and also, if you go after the people who are knowingly spreading their propaganda, I think it'll be a big win for the Trump administration.
0: So people who spread propaganda, of course, Michael, are the Chinese Communist Party as well. President Trump landed just this afternoon from his big trip there. Quick 48-hour turnaround, really. But what about that and the way that China has emboldened Iran throughout this war, but now potentially saying they'll back off? What was your assessment of the president's trip and where we are with China with the work that you do?
1: Well, Trump is ascendant right now with China. Remember, he had a meeting with China in Korea in late October of last year, after which everyone said that Trump was backing off, that he'd been kind of cowed by China. I always thought that that was wrong. And so what have we seen since then? If you are one of China's allies, you're basically on the endangered species list right now. We saw it with Venezuela. We're seeing it with Iran. The Cuban regime's under a lot of pressure. Trump has removed them from the endpoints of the Panama Canal. So across the globe, Trump is removing their influence. Now, Chinese Communist Party, on behalf of the Iranians, retains significant propaganda abilities here within the United States. Neville Roy Singham, who's a Chinese Communist Party agent, American citizen, but agent of Communist China, funds tens of millions of dollars of propaganda in the United States against our attack on Venezuela, against the same on Iran. He has boots on the ground in the United States within minutes of any American military action across the globe, protesting in our cities, such as New York, against American strength around the globe.
0: Right. That's absolutely true. Wow. We got to follow up on that one. Jonathan Gilliam, Michael Lucci, thank you for joining me tonight. Great to see you.
2: You got it.
1: Thank you.
0: Well, from one terrorist to another, tonight the FBI is offering a $200,000 reward for the capture of a former U.S. Air Force intelligence specialist who's charged with spying for Iran. Her name is Monica Witt, and she was indicted back in 2019 for sending top-secret national defense intel to the Iranian regime. Let's bring in News Nation national security contributor Tracy Walder, who previously served as an FBI special agent and a staff operations officer in the CIA's Counterterrorism Center. Great to see you, Tracy. Thanks so much for being here tonight. So this is a crazy story. This woman's been on the run for almost a decade now. What kind of threat does Monica Witt pose to our troops, and especially now that we're at war with Iran?
3: Well, thank you so much for having me, Katie. I think our biggest threat right now are any connections that she has currently to the U.S., and we don't really know that she has too many. Obviously, she's in Iran, and she's not coming here anytime soon. The information that she would have, because after she worked for the military, she did work for defense contractors, which is obviously, you know, concerning in terms of information, would be pretty dated, to be honest with you, by this point. I'm not saying that this isn't a threat. This is absolutely a threat, but I guess the bright spot in this would be that her information is pretty dated by over a decade.
0: What do you make of the FBI putting out this reward money now?
3: In my opinion, and I'll just be blunt, I do think it's a little bit too little too late. I think we need to jump on these things immediately. We have had prisoner swaps with Iran in the past. And in my opinion, I would have liked to have seen her be one of those swaps far earlier on. I think too much time has passed, and I'll just be blunt, $200,000 is probably not going to move the needle in terms of getting her back here.
0: Yeah, fair enough. I mean, you have to increase it by a lot to get her back, or at least information about her. But moving back into our hemisphere, the U.S. Department of Justice is reportedly moving to indict former Cuban dictator Raul Castro. Of course, he's in his 90s, but this is reportedly over the Cuba's deadly shootdown of a humanitarian plane in the 1990s. If we see an indictment, I think we'll probably see more than just that in the indictment. We'll probably see a number of other crimes he's accused of committing against the United States. But with that background, do you think that we're going to see an operation similar to the one that captured Maduro? Or do you think that maybe some kind of deal will be made with Cuba, given that they're running out of oil and the president has said that we're going into the country anytime now?
3: I personally think that we're not going to see a deal. I think it's going to be very similar in terms of what it looked like in Venezuela. And in my opinion, obviously, Trump doesn't really have a legal standing to do that right now. But I personally think that this indictment is, I guess, that impetus, if you will, to that legal standing. He's done everything he can in terms of the economic sanctions. He signed that executive order on May 1st. But I really do think that this is sort of the impetus to that. And sending Ratliff there was really showing them how serious he was.
0: Yeah, I mean, the CIA director, John Ratcliffe, you just mentioned, was in Cuba yesterday. The CIA put out photos of him there during these meetings while the president of the United States was still meeting with President Xi of China. What do you make of the timing of that? And should we read into the fact that Ratcliffe was there while the president was meeting with Xi?
3: Yeah, you know, it's interesting. I actually think that has everything to do with China, to be completely honest. I think China, since 2019, that we know of, has had three different intelligence collection stations in Cuba. That is very concerning. That's only 90 miles from us. And I think, as you know, Ratcliffe said, that he's sick of Cuba being a base for our adversaries. And I think that had everything to do with Trump's meeting with Xi as well. This is sending a clear message to China.
0: In terms of Cuba running out of oil, what kind of leverage does that give the CIA or other aspects of the U.S. government in terms of pressuring the regime there to do what they want?
3: It sounds like as of Wednesday, I think their energy minister said that basically they had no more left and that they didn't have any reserves. And we've sort of, I guess, choked them off, right, with Venezuela. I think this gives us a lot in terms of bargaining chips. But the problem is they have had these energy shortages before. My husband's family is all Cuban, and this is something that they have all actually gone through. But people are scared, right, to rise up, and they are scared of the regime. So as much as we want to think that this will cause people to rise up, I'm concerned that it won't.
0: Yeah, we've seen these people have risen up in the past and they've been killed as a result. So it's always very difficult when it's an unarmed population. Tracy Wilder, thank you so much for joining us tonight. Great to see you.
3: Thank you, Katie.
0: Well, a new poll shows Karen Bass is leading the Los Angeles mayor's race. We're taking a closer look at that. Plus, have you heard about this from Mamdani?
4: I'm proud to announce that our city's budget is fully balanced. We tax the rich. We're proud to put forward a budget for the working people of this city.
0: Well, Democrats say this is proof that socialism works, but for some reason, they're not talking about the retirees, first responders, and teachers who are paying for it. We're exposing the socialism hoax up next.
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0: Welcome back. Well, a new poll shows Karen Bass is leading in the Los Angeles mayor's race, despite the surging success of political outsider Spencer Pratt, who used his campaign to point out Bass's failures as the current mayor, especially when it comes to homelessness, cost of living, and the botched wildfire response and recovery. You might remember Mayor Bass was in Ghana during the deadly fires that ravaged her city after saying she wouldn't leave the country. Joining us now, Kira Davis, host of The Orange Report, and Antoine Seawright, Democratic strategist. Great to see you both. So, Antoine, do you think that Mayor Bass is doing a good job in L.A.?
19: I do think she's doing a good job, and I think the voters are demonstrating that through survey after survey in terms of their approval. Look, votes at the ballot box are a pure demonstration of trust, and when people give you a pre-flirtation of their trust in polls, I think you have to take it for what it is. Now, that does not mean that polling today is going to reflect polling tomorrow. But what it does mean is she has been consistent. I think she's tried her best to deliver on the issues that she promised in seeking the office. And I think that's what people value and appreciate about the political process.
0: You know, Kira, watching her in recent days as Spencer Pratt has been gaining on her and gaining in the polls, she keeps saying, well, he has a point about this and he has a point about that. It's like, well, you're the one in charge of those things that have gone wrong at this point in time, ma'am.
20: I'm sorry. I'm still reeling from Antoine saying that she's done a great job and she's been very consistent. I guess he's right. She has been very consistent. She's been consistently awful. Homelessness is terrible. Crime is terrible. The reason why Spencer Pratt is surging so much is because L.A. is a disaster area. Skid Row's 45 blocks. I mean, we can go on and on. $400 million for 1,500 units for homeless people that never got used. I mean, we can go on and on and on. There's a reason why we're talking about this race in the first place. That being said, yeah, of course. What does Karen Bass have to run on? She has nothing except being a Democrat. She has been in charge of this city for the last 4 years. Democrats have been in charge exclusively in Los Angeles and across California for the last 16 to 20 years. There isn't a single thing that Karen Bass can point to that has made the lives of Angelenos better. And that's exactly why she's in this situation. I know what the polling says, but we still have a large number of people who are undecided. And a lot of that polling comes from the union crowd, which is, you know, a shoo-in.
0: Right. Antoine, it's also interesting to watch how L.A. prioritizes things. I mean, you have one of the former candidates who's, you know, essentially dropped out of the race, trying to say that backyard barbecues should be banned as a means of fire prevention. That, of course, doesn't address all the other issues. They're doing things like pulling people over for windshields being broken and petty things like that against people trying to get to work. But when it comes to real crime or filling up the reservoirs, they don't seem to have any other solutions other than just saying you can't grill your hot dogs over the summer.
19: Look, every race is different from the state level to the federal level to the hyper-local level, i.e. a mayor's race. And so people prioritize what they prioritize. But what you cannot dispute or what you cannot underestimate is what the voters are telling you, whether it's research or what they're continuing to demonstrate at the ballot box. And if we want to talk about policy and if we want to talk about priorities, certainly we can see true reflection in that and how President Trump, as a candidate, did not give true definition to the issues yet he became president. Mm-hmm. And not to compare the two, but it goes to show you that voters decide how they want to vote for a candidate based on a number of things. And sometimes it's not deep dive on a policy issue, but more of a personal connectivity. And that's why I mentioned earlier, a vote is a demonstration of trust at the ballot box. The voters clearly trust Karen Bass, and they continue to show that through polling.
0: There's a lot of Democrats in L.A. and a lot of Republicans who have left town. But, Kira, is this race really even about Republicans and Democrats, or is this just about people being fed up with the current status quo and one-party rule in Los Angeles for so long?
20: Yeah, no, it's not about Republicans and Democrats. What an odd thing to bring Trump's name into this. You know, and Trump has no authority here. He is not running for office here. Angelenos are not suffering high amounts of homelessness, crime, the lowest education rates in the country because of Donald Trump. This is so odd that Democrats want to keep pushing his name into this election. This election is about Los Angeles. And a lot of people, if you ask, don't even know what party Spencer Pratt is representing. They yeah. don't care. The reason why he's making such a big splash is because people don't feel heard. That's why in that one debate that he got with Nithya and Karen Bass, he made such a huge impression, not just here in California, but across the nation. Mm-hmm. People have been talking about Spencer Pratt ever since. That's not because he's just some Autobot like Karen Bass or Nithya Raman. He's speaking to real needs that people are feeling right now in Los Angeles. And I think that's where the groundswell is. That's where the indicators are. Nobody has counted a single vote yet. So you can't talk about what the voters want. We're only talking about what the pollsters are finding. Those are different things.
0: Antoine, go ahead and respond, but I want to get to another topic so quickly.
19: I can't even take you seriously in your comments when you say the president of the United States does not have anything to do with what happens in a city within the United States that obviously generates funding from the federal government. So I certainly can't take you serious. And then
20: President
19: you follow
20: Trump
19: up with,
20: is not responsible for an ounce of crime here.
19: And then
20: not
19: you
20: one.
19: Follow up with unserious comments saying because a vote has not been cast, that polling does not demonstrate what voters feel. So why in the hell do people like me who do campaigns survey what voters think if polling does not indicate how voters feel? So I cannot even take your comments serious if that is your true expression.
20: Okay. You cannot like my comment, but you can take me seriously. This is a serious thing, especially for Angelenos. This is not politics.
0: Yeah, no, it's true. Crime is a very serious thing. But I want to get to this, Kira, before we go. The Supreme Court of the United States rejected the Virginia Democrats' final effort to bring their you know, beating in Virginia of trying to redistrict around the Virginia Constitution and breaking the law. They basically are now faulting the Supreme Court for their loss, even though the Supreme Court had nothing to do with any of this. So they have a new talking point, but they still don't have their new redistricting.
20: Yeah, what I love is how Democrats in Virginia are talking about this. This is terrible for the unchecked power of the state. Every time something doesn't go their way, they talk about unchecked power of SCOTUS, unchecked power of Trump, unchecked power of the state. It doesn't seem like they really care about the unchecked power. They just care that things aren't going their way. And so then they have to blame like a rogue state, a rogue body. SCOTUS has nothing to do with Virginia's own Supreme Court. It was a state issue. The state court ruled. But Democrats, as always, are sore losers. So they hate Supreme Court on any other day of the week, but they want Supreme Court to solve their problems. Yeah,
0: exactly. Antoine, final word to you.
19: Yeah, you want to talk about all the things you just mentioned. Keep in mind, we have a president who started a redistricting war because he knew he was going to lose the midterms. And what our argument has been in Virginia is that the people's will was carried out by way of elections, and now we're overturning.
0: But the elections were held illegally.
20: Y'all should have left Texas alone. You should have left Texas alone. Let them do what they were mandated to do. We won't have those problems. This is on you.
19: Let's ignore the fact that we had a president who tried to say that.
0: We're back to blaming Donald Trump. We got to run. Kira Davis, Antoine Seawright, great to see you both. Thank you for joining me. See you next time. Thank you. All right, now over to New York City, where the left is celebrating socialist Mayor Zohran Mamdani for supposedly balancing the city's $12 billion budget deficit.
2: I'm proud to announce that our city's budget is fully balanced. We tax the rich. We're proud to put forward a budget for the working people of this city.
0: So he says he closed the gap and didn't do it on the backs of working people, but a lot of it was actually a state bailout, which means he used billions of New York's tax dollars, including billions from pensions of retirees, first responders, teachers, and public workers to, quote, close the gap. New York Congressman Mike Lawler says no one should be celebrating this, and he joins me now. Congressman, I mean, no one said that communists and socialists were good at math, but this is a whole nother level of making things up.
21: Well, financial literacy is clearly not his strong suit. The fact is that they are relying heavily on a nearly $8 billion bailout from the state and, you know, a bunch of budget gimmicks, including withholding pension payments on the backs of retirees, your cops, your firefighters, your teachers. And they are using, you know, one-time cash infusions to balance this budget. The problem is they have a projected out-year deficit of $7 billion. Mm-hmm. So they have effectively solved nothing. They're kicking the can down the road, and he is going to continue to increase spending. He's talking about increasing spending by billions of dollars in New York City. At the same time, Kathy Hochul is increasing

0: state spending by $14 billion year over year, from a $254 billion state budget to $268 billion. And mind you, Katie, New York City has a bigger budget than the state of Florida. New York City. And New York State is more than double the state of Florida.
1: So is it even possible for them, you know, Mamdani is bragging and they have this new ad out because that's what they like to do. You know, they like to go viral on the internet about how they tax the rich. And that's how they were able to make sure that there was no deficit anymore and that they met the budget. But is it even possible with all the numbers you just outlined and the reality of this to get out of this without eventually digging into the pockets of working people in New York more than they already have? I mean, I don't think there's anything worse than stealing pension money from people who are trying to retire after a life of working really hard and paying into the system.
0: Not only does New York have the highest tax burden in the country, it leads the nation in out-migration for a reason. You've seen blue states lose $2 trillion in tax base over the past decade because of these high tax, high spending, worse business climate, burdensome regulations that are stifling economic growth in these states. They have disastrous energy policies. Utility rates in New York are up 58% in just 6 years. 58%. Why? Because they shut down nuclear power, they block natural gas, they block pipelines. Then they go after, you know, billionaires like Ken Griffin and wonder why they leave. And so now you have Ken Griffin saying, not even responding to any outreach from Zohran Mamdani after he attacked him in one of these, you know, made for social media ads talking about the pied-à-terre tax. The fact is, these billionaires don't need to stay here. Hell, the millionaires don't need to stay in New York. And they're leaving. They're going to Florida. They're going to Texas. J.P. Morgan Chase just built this brand new building in New York City.
1: It's a big one.
0: And yet, they now have more employees in Texas, in Dallas, Texas, than they do New York. That is a disaster for New York long term. Zohran Mamdani and Kathy Hochul have learned absolutely nothing.
1: Yeah, not only they will tax you to death in New York City, but now the mayor will stand outside of your apartment and shame you, even though you're one of the people who pays most of the taxes and employs the people also paying the taxes for the services that you want to be, quote, free. But I wanted to ask you about this. There was an incident this week that took place in Washington, D.C. Senator Rand Paul's son drunkenly accosted you while you were out to dinner with friends. He went on this weird rant. Can you tell us what happened?
0: Yeah, you know, as a New Yorker, you're used to being able to get food anywhere up until like midnight. And in D.C., there's only a handful of places that, you know, serve food after 10. So I went to the Tune In, which is a bar right near the Capitol. And I met two friends, including a reporter who happened to be standing there when Rand Paul's son drunkenly started screaming at me that if Thomas Massey loses his race on Tuesday, it's because of my people. And I said, well, who are my people? And he said, Jews. And I asked him, I said, do you think I'm Jewish? And he said, yes. And I said, I'm Irish, Italian, Catholic. And he goes, oh, my God, I'm so sorry. I didn't mean to accuse you of that, which is a really remarkable statement in and of itself. But then went on a 10-minute diatribe about Jews, about Paul Singer, about Israel, about the war in Iran, said that, you know, President Trump was trying to steal land for the gays and the Jews, and that's the reason we were in Iran. And then he proceeded to say, I hate the gays, I hate the Jews, and I don't care if they die, at which point I, you know, told him the conversation's over. And, you know, it just it speaks to a larger problem in our country right now, Katie.
1: Yeah, it does.
0: Ignorant, ill-informed, hateful, anti-Semitic rhetoric targeted at Jews. But it's a much larger issue. And we as elected officials, as members of the press, as general society, have to push back against this insanity.
1: Yeah, no, it's disgusting, and it has resulted not in just you getting accosted, trying to get some late night food, but also in people being murdered in the streets of Washington, D.C. So it does need to be addressed very seriously. Congressman Mike Lawler, great to see you. Thank you for being here tonight.
0: Thanks, Katie.
1: Well, Alex Murdoch's lawyer says he has DNA evidence that could completely upend a new murder trial. News Nation producer Alex Weiner walks us through one of the biggest updates in this case so far. And before we go to break, 173 House Democrats voted against a resolution to honor law enforcement during National Police Week this week. That's, of course, disappointing, but not surprising. This show will always honor police and first responders. Thank you all for your service, and we'll be right back.
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1: In a unanimous ruling Tuesday, the South Carolina Supreme Court threw out Alex Murdaugh's convictions for the 2021 murders of his wife, Maggie, and son, Paul, and ordered a brand new trial. While Alex and his legal team are celebrating the legal victory, not everyone in the Murdaugh family shares that enthusiasm. A source close to Murdaugh's oldest son, Buster, reportedly says he's furious over the court's nightmare decision, which forces him to relive the hardest years of his life. For more on this, let's bring in News Nation senior producer Allison Weiner. Allison, great to see you. So you've watched this case for years. Alex Murdaugh's legal team is now trying to get a new trial, not just on the other evidence they had previously, but they're teasing new DNA findings for the retrial. This is what they told Chris Cuomo yesterday.
2: There was DNA under Maggie's fingernails, male DNA that was not DNA of Alex or any other family members. That was never put in the CODIS. That has never been followed up on.
1: So will they be able to introduce new evidence since it's a new trial?
3: Yes, they will be able to introduce different evidence. I mean, it depends if that's actually true. And, you know, I mean, there's right. a lot of posturing going on right now where we have the attorney general for South Carolina saying that he's going to seek the death penalty. And then you come back to the defense lawyer saying that they have new evidence. And so there is right now you've got to see if somebody is sort of testing the waters to see what is going to happen in terms of the new trial and what they're going to seek. And the defense has to say and show that they've got some new stuff. I think these lawyers are very good, though. And if I was, you know, the prosecutor, I would be ready for another big fight. And they have a chance to kind of redo their defense. Because yeah. the first time, if you recall, it wasn't he got caught on the stand being at the location when he said he wasn't there. Now the defense attorneys are saying that, yes, Mr. Murdaugh was there, but he was there before and he was there after, but not at the time of the murder of his wife and son.
1: Yeah.
3: So well, I know it's an interesting...
1: Interesting and really tough situation for that entire community to go through again. Of course, the son as well was not happy about it. Don't blame him. But in your new book, Murder and the Media, you also highlighted a different case, which is very interesting. It's the chilling case of Linda Leadham. She was convicted in the arson murder of her best friend, Lula Young, for insurance money. Can you tell us about this case, and did media coverage impact the results of what happened here?
3: Well, it was a small town in Mississippi, so the media coverage, it didn't exactly, but the interesting thing about the media coverage is that it just all but decided she was guilty before she ever set foot in a courtroom. And I have a conversation I had with a local reporter where I asked, did you talk to the defense attorneys? This is before it's starting. And he's like, no, why would I want to talk to them? So it was just a kind of a total twist. And it was coming after OJ. It was like in 2000. Mm. And it's the first murder case I ever covered. And I got there and they go, you're about to see the swift fist of Mississippi justice. And the trial was over in 5 days.
1: Wow.
3: But on the other hand, I had tremendous access to everyone, which is not the case when something is so well known, and it was known across the country at the time, but you know, there was really good evidence against her. And so it would have been difficult for her to mount. She had a great lawyer, Mr. Massey, who still actually practices. But yeah, I think the interesting thing about that is it's kind of a similar situation in South Carolina, but without the trial of the century vibe of this massive media presence that right. we have now. And I think with the Murdaugh case, this is the fault of the woman that was in charge of the jury. It's plain and simple. Yeah. The law can't allow for somebody to have that kind of influence over the jurors, whether they still would have gotten a guilty verdict. I believe they probably will again, even with this fantastic defense team and these great lawyers. But that, you know, it does come more into play in a smaller environment.
1: Yes, absolutely. And the Murdaugh trial got a ton of media attention the first time around. I can imagine the second time around there will be even more given the circumstances. So we will be watching that and watching you, Allison. We got to make sure people get your book, Murder and the Media. Allison Weiner, thank you so much for being with us and breaking both of those cases down. Great to see you.
3: Thank you, Katie. Appreciate it.
1: Yeah. Well, after the break, we're talking to someone who's died three times. She'll tell us what she's seen on the other side.
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0: To everyone deployed across the world, thank you for your service. We are grateful for all you do. And now to this. Imagine dying 3 times, then coming back to life to tell the tale. Dr. Ingrid Honkala, a former NASA scientist, claims that all 3 of her near-death experiences brought about the same revelation from her first brush with death at just 2 years old. Honkala said she no longer feared her own demise and instead felt a spiritual awakening that later inspired her to pursue a career in science. While many believe that science and the spiritual world conflict with each other, Honkala believes that they may be exploring the same mystery, but from different perspectives. Joining me now, former NASA scientist and the author of Dying to See the Light, Dr. Ingrid Honkala. Great to see you, doctor. So thank you so much. First off, I mean, you've had 3 different experiences of dying almost 3 times. What happened? Can you tell us what you saw when you were surviving each one?
1: Yes. The first time I was just a little child. The other 2, I was already in my middle age. I was 25, and the last one I was close to 50. I was 54, 55. And then the 3 times that I left my body, was able to see the body entering a state of absolute and complete peace. It was a state of serenity, an overwhelming state of feeling that I was interconnected with everything, that I was an expanded being, and that it was the realization that consciousness not just end with the demise of the body, or that we were not just subject to this body, but it was the sense of expansion.
0: Yeah, so did you see it as your soul leaving your body? I mean, were you looking at yourself and you were, what were you seeing? You were seeing yourself but in body form, but you felt like you were away and going towards something else? Were you floating towards heaven? Where in the universe? What was that like for you?
1: Oh, the first thing I saw was my body. And especially even in my first near-death experience, being so little and not having really any ideas of death or any preconceived notions of death. And I saw my body in the water and had the clear realization that is my body. Mm. And the first thing I felt, I was born as a very sick child. So when I saw the body, it was the sense I don't want to go back into that body. So I even had the awareness that I could make that decision, and I turned around and left the body behind. Wow. And it is amazing, because what I could describe here is a state of no local consciousness, or an expanded state of awareness where I was even able to see my mother far away from the scene of the accident. And because my mom was out of the house, she didn't even know that I had drowned. And I saw her, and the moment I thought, oh, that's mom, my mom knew exactly that something was happening at home, and she ran back to the house.
0: So when you were in this state of, when you were looking at when you were dying, basically, and looking at your body, in any of these instances, you're talking about your mother, but that was when you were a child, so she was still living on Earth. Did you see anybody who had previously passed away when you were in this new state, while you were looking back at your earthly being?
1: No, in my near-death experiences, I never saw any other relative or any other person I knew, but I had the opportunity to, like I mentioned, to see myself, to see my mother, and to see the lady that's supposed to be taking care of us. So after that, I was able to validate what they were doing and the things that they were doing, even though I was in a tank drowning and they were doing some other things. So it was incredible, that possibility.
0: But based on your experience, which, you know, a lot of people haven't had, do you believe that there's a heaven? Did you see heaven? Is that what you saw?
1: I did. I completely believe that it is heaven. And it is a state. Okay. What I think the most beautiful thing with the sense of no fear at all.
0: That is comforting, I think, to all of us, because, of course, we all will eventually leave the earth. So it's comforting to hear you say that. Thank you so much for joining us, Dr. Ingrid Honkala.

0: Thank you for joining me, and please get her book if you want to learn more. Great to see you.
1: Thank you.
0: All right, well, two pandas are about to travel 8,000 miles from China to Atlanta, and you'll never guess why. We'll tell you after the break.
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0: Atlanta, Georgia will soon be home to a pair of pandas. Ping Ping and Fu Sheng will travel 8,000 miles from China all the way to the Peach State. Fu Sheng is playful but timid, we hear. Well, Ping Ping is an avid bamboo eater. Who doesn't love bamboo, right? It's part of a new 10-year conservation agreement ahead of President Trump's trip to Beijing. Jesse, this is great diplomacy, I would say. Panda diplomacy, I'm all in, all day long.
1: I love this blind date. They come up, they're like, you don't look like your picture. You said you like bamboo. Clearly a lie. This is that. Yeah. That's what that blind date's going to look like. They've never met. They've never met before. But that's.
0: Well, I hope they get along.
1: I think they will. I think they will.
0: I hope the shyness wears off.
1: Yeah.
0: Well, live for Atlanta. Yes. See you soon.
1: See ya. Hey, everybody, and welcome to Jesse Weber Live. Is Cuba on the brink of collapse? There is an energy crisis that has plunged the island nation into darkness. There's a Russian oil donation that has run out. And all of this is happening while the Trump administration reportedly tries to get Raul Castro indicted. Oh, and by the way, why was the U.S. CIA director in Havana this week? We're going to get to all that in a minute. Also, news in the search for Nancy Guthrie. More than 100 days since Savannah's mom disappeared. We just got a hint at what authorities may be looking at. Plus, should we be looking below instead of above us when we answer the question or try to answer the question, are we alone? There are startling new reports of mysterious underwater UFOs just off U.S. shores. And one of the lead UFO researchers is going to be here tonight to try to make sense of it. Oh, by the way, there's a epic battle between bears and wolves. Actually, monster wolves. Yeah, I'm going to explain that. A lot to get to. Got to start with Cuba. Crisis in Cuba. So the streets and the cars on the island nation may look like a step back in time, but it appears Cuba may actually be on the verge of moving backwards to a pre-industrial state as a U.S. blockade on fuel imports leaves Cuba's public services crippled. And this comes as the U.S. has declared the Cuban government a threat to national security. Now, what's the result? Large parts of Cuba left in the dark at times with increasing rolling blackouts, many taking to the streets to protest the energy cuts. And while the energy crisis grips the island, the Trump Department of Justice is reportedly pushing for an indictment of former Cuban President Raul Castro. Potential criminal charges concern these two civilian planes that were on a volunteer mission that were shot down by Cuba in 1996, killing four Cuban Americans. Now, Castro, who's now 94 years old, he was the defense minister at that time. But any criminal charges against him would need to be approved by a grand jury, and that would escalate the tensions between the U.S. and Havana. It could also ramp up expectations of U.S. military action in Cuba, like the one that was carried out in Venezuela to capture President Nicolas Maduro on drug trafficking charges. The law enforcement effort against Castro, the brother of Cuban revolutionary leader Fidel Castro, it is part of the Trump administration's campaign to force the Cuban government to make concessions and dismantle its communist regime. In the meantime, as I mentioned, CIA Director John Ratcliffe traveled to Havana yesterday. He met with Cuban officials, and they reportedly discussed intelligence cooperation, economic stability, security issues. So as you can see, there's a lot going on. I want to break it down two different ways. International legal expert David Tafuri, he's a partner in international group of co-leader at Arndt Fox Schiff. Also joining us, News Nation White House correspondent Kelly Meyer, who was with me up late last night as we were covering the breaking Beijing news. Great to see you both. David, I'll start with you. How does this work? How would potentially charging Raul Castro, and I don't know if there's an extradition agreement with Cuba. So, A, how would charging him work, and how would be getting him back to the United States to actually face criminal charges?
4: Well, first of all, the Trump administration at the beginning was talking about the fact that they wanted to see all three of these countries have regime change. So that's Venezuela, Iran, and Cuba. And they feel that they are like dominoes. And once one falls, the others will fall. And there's no doubt that what has happened in Venezuela has led to what's happening in Cuba, because Cuba was receiving fuel and subsidies from Venezuela. But the plan for just, you know, indicting Raul and then maybe trying to take him out of Cuba, like we did with Maduro in Venezuela,
1: Is that the only option? Or do they charge him and there's some sort of extradition where he's voluntarily sent to the United States? And by the way, when you talk about the charges, I mean, they're saying right now, there's no charges yet, there might be air traffic control records that say or allege that he was the one who ordered the planes to be shot down. So I do wonder if there's a legal case. But are you saying the only option would be that they have to go in by force to get him? Or is there some sort of deal that can be worked out? I mean, John.

0: Ratcliffe was there. Is there some sort of deal where he can be voluntarily handed over?
1: I'm skeptical that they would voluntarily hand him over, given, you know, his pedigree as, you know, one of the fathers of the revolution, how old he is. And Cuba is basically run by a committee. He's still holds a lot of power. His grandson is also powerful. So I'm just skeptical that just indicting him would be enough and that Cuba would agree to extradite him. And by the way, there could be a secret indictment of him. So you may be right. There may be evidence that's already been presented to a grand jury. He may have already been indicted, but the hard part is going to be bringing him to justice in the United States.
0: Kelly, what are President Trump and White House officials trying to get the Cuban government to do exactly? I mentioned concessions. I mean, getting rid of the communist regime. But what exactly are they trying to do? What are they offering Cuba in terms of aid for the people?
2: Yeah, and I think they're doing some things that we see publicly, and then that's different maybe from what is happening behind the scenes, because what could happen here with the indictment, that could be the first step to potential military action in Cuba, and that is something that the president has said before and mentioned, a, quote, friendly takeover of Cuba. But then at the same time, publicly, what you see happening is the CIA director, a CIA official, confirmed to me yesterday that he went to Havana. He met with officials, including the grandson of Raul Castro, by the same name, his grandson. And what they said was that they want to personally deliver a message from President Trump that the U.S. is prepared to seriously engage on economic and security issues, but only if Cuba makes fundamental changes. And I wanted to play this moment that President Trump was asked about the indictment today and what he had to say about Cuba. Take a listen to this.
3: Well, I don't want to comment on that. I'll let DOJ comment on it. But they need help, as you know. And you talk about a declining country. They are really a nation or a country in decline. So we're going to see. We have a lot to talk about on Cuba, but not maybe for today.
2: And we know that Trump had pledged a friendly takeover of the country if its leadership didn't open up to American investment. And that's when Trump ordered that economic blockade, essentially. And that's what we're seeing kind of the ripple effect of right now that you mentioned, Jesse.
0: David, is that blockade of Cuba legal? And if it's not, what's the recourse?
1: I think it has, you know, somewhat questionable legality, but I'm sure the Trump administration will find a basis for its legality. It's also, you know, Cuba has no way to challenge it at this point. And so I think the United States could justify it based on human rights. And, the regime in Cuba does have a very bad human rights record. But, you know, the goal of what's important for the administration is to determine what is the goal in Cuba and to set that goal out very prominently so the American people understand what the goal is. So we don't have what has happened in Iran, where you have a meandering goal. Sometimes it's about just making sure Iran does not have nuclear weapons. Sometimes it's about the ballistic missiles program. Sometimes it's about regime change. What is the goal in Cuba? The blockade is about human rights, is about changing how they treat their people. Is it about not supporting terrorism, not supporting revolutions in other parts of Central America?
0: Is it establishing that they're a national security threat, and do they have sufficient evidence to support that?
1: Yeah, I'm not sure they have sufficient evidence for that. Certainly they have been, over the more than 60 years since the revolution, been a national security threat. I'm not sure they are a threat right now, and the Trump administration hasn't put forward the evidence to suggest they are.
0: And real quick, David, before I go to Kelly on this last point, John Ratcliffe going there was significant. I mean, that's a big, you have the CIA director going there. What are you taking away from that? For me, it's wondering, is there some sort of deal being worked out? Is there some sort of pressure being worked out as all these different things are happening? And that country is in dire need of help, but also the Raul Castro situation.
1: Yeah, I agree with you. That is a person you would send if you wanted to make an ultimatum to Cuba. You need to do A, B, C, and D, or else there are going to be consequences, and then to see if he can get a deal. But it's going to be very hard to have regime change from within, motivated by the current people in power in Cuba. I'm sure that's what the Trump administration wants, but I'm not sure that giving ultimatums is going to be enough.
0: Kelly, I want to go back to you. So, as I was saying, you and I were covering breaking news last night, the president meeting with President Xi. President Trump came back from China tonight, long trip. What did he say to reporters about the trip? And by the way, I'm going to give everybody a preview in a little bit. I'm going to give like a full takeaway of everything you need to know about it. But what did he say about it?
2: Yeah, as soon as he landed on the South Lawn on Marine One, he walked over to reporters and basically was like, I'm just going to say one thing. We made some great trade deals. It was a historic visit. And, you know, and then he kind of just walked away after that, just saying, just touting the successes of this, and immediately talked about the trade deals. The trade deals are really what there are a lot of questions about tonight. You know, the follow-up on these will be really important because not only with the soybeans that he's talked about, billions of dollars in soybean purchases. We don't have the exact details on that. U.S. beef exports as well. There's a few of these things that they discussed that it seemed like he got more of a commitment on or not really a formal agreement or more than a promise on that. So a lot of that will be the follow-up. Of course, they had agreement on one thing, which was that Chinese farmland, buying up U.S. farmland. That was something that Trump had promised to not do on the campaign trail. He would not let China come in and do that. Now he seems to be siding with Xi on that, which is not really making his MAGA base happy. And then also, of course, Iran and Taiwan. Taiwan, obviously, that major issue for China in this. And the president not really saying one way or the other. He really didn't give any indication of whether or not U.S. military support is going to continue for Taiwan or not. And he said he didn't make any commitments to Xi. He just said he heard him out, is how he put it, Jesse.
0: Oh, and I wouldn't expect him to make any sort of commitment when it comes to Taiwan. Not only a very sensitive issue, but as we talked about yesterday, and Chris Cuomo really highlighted it really well, the idea of them being such a vital resource to us through semiconductor chips, you're talking trillions and trillions of dollars, our livelihood relies on it. So it does become a question of, you know, you don't want to create a situation where China would block access to it. So a lot of things happening, a lot of moving parts. You teed it up so well for what we're about to talk about. So David Tafuri, Kelly Meyer, thank you both so much. Now I want to talk about it because now that President Trump is back from the China summit, I want to take a look at what some of was actually accomplished there. So what are we going to do? We're going to break it down for you in a segment. You know what it is. Explain it to me like I'm a six-year-old. This time, the China edition. I really can never get over that picture. It's incredible on multiple levels. Okay, so one of the biggest goals of the president's trip was to make trade deals with China, particularly after the trade war last year. And he says they made some fantastic deals. The biggest headline for Wall Street is likely a potential deal that would have China buy American crude oil. And China hasn't confirmed the exact details yet, but President Trump says that Chinese tankers will soon be on their way. Beijing had limited U.S. energy imports after the president imposed tariffs last year. Another thing we got to talk about, another big topic of conversation between President Trump and Xi, was farming. So President Trump says China agreed to buy billions in U.S. farm goods. And that includes, okay, let's talk about it right here, 13 million tons. 13 million, my handwriting's terrible, tons of U.S. soybeans this year. Now, that sounds like a lot, right? Actually, less than sign. There you go. It's actually less than 27, man, my handwriting's terrible, 27 to 33 million tons that China bought in past years. Now, here's the good news. That's a boost for American farmers since China totally stopped buying their soybeans last year due to President Trump's tariffs. But there's also other news here. Beef. Yeah, the U.S. is also expecting to sell more beef to China. An American trade representative saying the U.S. is expecting a deal for double-digit billions. That's a quote, double-digit billions in Chinese agricultural purchases over the next 3 years. Oh, and there's one more deal we have to talk about. Planes. President Trump says China will buy 200 Boeing jets. Now, that's good because it's China's first purchase of American jets since 2017. The other way of looking at it, it's less than half of the 500 jets that the markets were expecting China to order, so that caused Boeing stocks to fall. President Trump didn't say exactly what kinds of airplanes China would buy, but either way, it's a big announcement. So there you go. Some of what happened, some of the big takeaways from the president's meeting with Chinese President Xi. Okay, got to talk about New York. Big news. New York judge has declared a mistrial in Harvey Weinstein's rape retrial after the jury appeared to be hopelessly deadlocked. What a saga. Weinstein was being retried for the alleged rape of Jessica Mann, a hairstylist actress who said that the former Hollywood mogul sexually assaulted her in a hotel room back in 2013. Now, the Me Too era case had been closely watched in part because this was actually the third time Weinstein has been on trial for this alleged assault. In 2020, he was convicted of the charge. I was actually at that trial. But in 2024, an appeals court overturned that conviction. But the state persisted, tried him again in 2025. It also ended in a mistrial after the jury was deadlocked on Mann's rape charge. Now, Weinstein has maintained his innocence, and throughout the trials, he said that the encounter was consensual. He was also expressionless as he was wheeled out of the courtroom today. That may be because this mistrial doesn't mean Weinstein's going to be a free man anytime soon. No, he's currently serving 16 years in prison for a 2022 rape conviction out in California, which he's appealed. And he's also awaiting sentencing for another conviction, which could see him serve a 25-year prison sentence. Now, District Attorney Alvin Bragg said he wasn't ruling out yet another trial, but said he would consult with Jessica Mann, who is not in court, about trying Weinstein a fourth time. All right, coming up. Is it a major break in the Nancy Guthrie case or hunting for a needle in a haystack? The sheriff on the case reveals that investigators are currently reviewing thousands and thousands of video. Weren't they doing that, though? Are they working on some new information, a possible clue, or are they just hoping to find something maybe they missed? Our digital expert is going to tell us after this.
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0: Update in the Nancy Guthrie investigation we're trying to make sense of, because more than 100 days after the 84-year-old vanished from her Tucson home, the sheriff on the case now says investigators are poring over what he calls thousands and thousands of videos, hoping that one frame could finally crack this case wide open. What exactly are they looking at? Didn't they go through all of this already? Sheriff Chris Nano says it's everything from home security cameras and doorbell footage to traffic cameras, digital surveillance, mapping out who came, who went the night that Nancy Guthrie disappeared. And authorities are also re-examining video from her home, including the now famous footage of a masked man seen on her porch appearing to tamper with a camera just before she vanished. And remember, investigators have also looked into reports of an internet outage in the area, right? Remember this one? Raising questions about whether some cameras may have been messed with on that night. And the sheriff says that this investigation remains active. There's still no arrests. He believes the digital evidence could help lead to the person who's responsible, people who are responsible. However, it should be noted, People Magazine is now reporting that the sheriff is no longer directly communicating with the family, that they're communicating through the FBI. So I want to bring in somebody who knows a lot about digital evidence, what is going on. Robert Fried has spent decades running complex data collections and forensic investigations. He's the executive vice president and chief investigative officer of forensics at Page One, Inc. Thank you so much for taking the time. What does searching thousands of videos look like?
22: Well, I've done that, and it is a painstaking process if you're looking at it individually. Trying to look at it based on a timeline. There's technology now that allows us to look at the videos a little bit better in terms of categories, being able to look at certain patterns or different types of clothing or colors, things like that.
0: Just to be clear, you're saying like commonalities, like, oh, we see this person in this video.
22: Correct.
0: And then we see, so, and is there like AI, is there an AI tool right now that can facilitate this process at all?
22: There are tools out there that allow us to leverage AI. One of the things that's important there is the human element. You still need a human to go in there and validate, verify exactly what it is it's coming back with. That human element always has to be there. So it is a very, time-intense, you know, resource-intense type of process.
0: Robert, it's been 100 days. Are they still going through the same material? And you tell me it takes, hey, Jesse, this takes a very long time. It takes a long time to go through this. Or are they, I'm not making accusations. Are they just going through it with new technology? I'm trying to understand what this could mean.
22: Yeah, I think that it has to deal with, where are all these videos coming from? What format are they in? You have to understand that not every video that they're getting is likely going to be from the same source. They may have those home cameras. They may have street cameras and business cameras. The technology behind videos is such that every system generally has its own way that the videos either get saved or are stored on the media itself in different folders, for example. So to go through a whole archive of data, essentially, from a device could take time. But again, it's that difference in the types of videos that they're getting in the different systems that may take some time there to definitely go through.
0: I'm confused, though. This isn't New York City. This is a different area. Going through the videos, you know, whether it is the traffic cams, whether it is the Ring doorbell footage, are you concerned at this point, despite this footage that they're looking at and having the resources and the FBI involved, still no arrests, still nothing that the digital evidence has solidified at this point?
22: Yeah, it is definitely interesting, for me to say that, they're going as quickly and using all the technology is tough. I'm not directly involved with the case, but we do have an individual that was recorded at the residence, right? We have that, so there has to be.
0: And what are they doing with that video? I think they're re-examining it, right? I mean, what do you think they might be doing with it?
22: They may be trying to do some kind of image enhancement, something to make it so that they can, more clearly try to identify uniqueness. A lot of times when you're doing image analysis, one of the things that the examiners have to do is find uniqueness to definitively say that is a person of interest. I've worked on these cases before, and it's not just saying that you know that person because, you see them every day. You have to have unique identifiers within those videos, those facial expressions, those unique characteristics that can help you positively or, without a doubt say that is that person.
0: Do you think the digital evidence here, surveillance footage, the camera footage, do you think that's going to solve this case? Do you see a scenario where that's going to crack the case?
22: Certainly. We've seen a lot of cases recently that have made national headlines where, if it's not the cell phones, it's the GPS devices. We have a lot of good technology. I think the importance here is that to get access to all that data that may be on those devices is the big piece of it, right? Being able to not only identify where that information can exist, but how to download it in a forensically sound manner. We talk about also retention policies for a lot of these devices. As you're saying, Jesse, time is ticking. It's over 100 days right now. The retention policies for, let's say, a Ring doorbell, maybe 180 days. We're getting very close there.
0: That's a good point.
22: So time is definitely ticking in that regard.
0: I was going to ask you about 30 seconds left. If you were in charge of this investigation today, right, what would be the first thing you need? The first thing that you say we have to do?
22: I'm a technology guy, but I think it's more about looking at the surrounding area, going and doing a canvassing of the neighborhood, talking to people, understanding, if it's not visibly apparent, maybe there is something, a recording device that's out there that they're not seeing.
0: Yeah.
22: Somebody's got to know something within that area.
0: Look, I'm always of the hope that they have a lot more than they're telling us, and they may have a suspect or suspects and, trying to do an investigation to gather more evidence against that person before they make an arrest like we've seen in the past. I'm hoping that's the case, but I really don't know. Robert Fried, thank you for taking the time. Really appreciate it.
22: Thank you, Jesse. Really great seeing you again.
0: Great seeing you. So we go from thousands and thousands of videos to thousands and thousands of sightings, UFO sightings. Now, not in the skies, but in the seas. What are the mysterious objects spotted off America's coasts? Foreign spies or something more otherworldly? We'll talk about it.
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0: For generations, people have looked, you know, to the skies, searching for answers to one of humanity's biggest questions. Are we alone? But what if we've been looking in the wrong place? What if the answers aren't above us, but below us, deep below the surface of our oceans? That is a shocking question. That sounds, I know, something like science fiction, but it is now being taken quite seriously by researchers, former military officials, thousands of people who say they've seen something they can't explain. Are mysterious objects moving off of America's coastlines and around the world? What's that mean? A popular UFO tracking platform, it's called Enigma, claims that it has logged more than 30,000 global UFO reports since its launch in 2022, and that includes more than 9,000 reports of what are known as USOs, unidentified submerged objects, spotted within 10 miles of U.S. shoreline since August of last year. Witnesses describe objects moving at incredible speeds underwater, making sharp turns, even allegedly going between the ocean and the sky without a trace. California and Florida, they're reporting some of the highest numbers, but it isn't just happening there. Enigma says its data, combined with recently declassified Pentagon files, shows cases stretching from the Arabian Gulf. Some former military officials warn that these objects could pose national security questions. There are skeptics, sure, that say, you know, it just may be ordinary explanations, that unexplained doesn't mean extraterrestrial. What are these people really seeing? Why does so much of this activity appear to be happening around the water? Joining me to explain, Alejandro Rojas, UAP analyst, consultant for Enigma Labs. Thank you so much for taking the time. First, what is Enigma and how does it track? Does it track every claim out there and it puts it, or does it? Is there some sort of verification?
1: Yeah, so we are really a reporting and analysis and alert system for UAP. People can report those on our app or on our website. And we don't take everything. We actually have AI and humans scrape these cases first. Really, we just don't want to get any personal information out there. Sure. That's what AI is looking for. And then we have a human look at it to make sure they're not hoaxes or mistakes or anything that isn't intended to be out there. But otherwise, yeah, anything that's reported gets out there.
0: So in other words, this is a real thing. USOs are a real thing, what you're seeing here. And if that is a real thing, why by the water?
1: That's the big question. And, you know, you had mentioned reports of things going in and out of the water. That's commonly referred to as transmedium because they're flying inside of the water and the air. We don't really have technologies that can do that. And that's what made this particular type of sighting even more interesting.
0: Well, I mean, the humans have explored, what, less than 5% of the ocean. They mapped 28% with sonar. What is down there? I don't know, a Kraken, but I mean, it could be something like this. It does make me wonder, the recent release, correct me if I'm wrong, it's coinciding with some of these civilian accounts of these USOs?
1: Yeah, so there are a lot of similarities. For instance, a lot of the reports that we're seeing from the military, including with this recent drop, are orbs or lights. Or even metallic orbs flying around. That's mostly what's being reported in the public as well, including in the area. So the Middle East had about 5 cases that were near water, really with Enigma. We're getting these reports actually from individuals in the Middle East, whereas the reports that we had recently from the government are reported from the military. But we've got 33 similar kind of reports in that region. And then in the Indo-Pacific area, where there is one report in this recent file drop, we've got 83 reports. So, yeah, there is a correlation, a lot of similarities between what the military is seeing and what the civilians are reporting.
0: Are you seeing a pattern? They pop up at the same time. They do the same kind of things. They look the same.
1: The orbs are what's similar. The other characteristics that are similar, you had mentioned moving very fast. That's certainly extraordinary, especially underwater. The other one are the kind of right turns, the moving very quick and then being able to change direction very fast. One of these videos that was dropped just last week by the military demonstrates that. This is one near Greece. That's gotten a lot of attention. And, you know, that's the sort of technology, again, we don't see mirrored with our own aircraft.
0: What else could it be? For the skeptics out there, says, you know, it could be anything. If it's not what we're, you know, on the extreme, right, you're talking some advanced military technology or extraterrestrials, what else could it possibly be what we're seeing here or what's being reported?
1: You know, that's the tough question, is what these are. And it's a national security issue, of course, if they are.

0: foreign actors or if they're enemies or their technology out there that is beyond what we can do. But then the other question is the big question mark, if they're not ours, if they're not technology that's made by anybody around here, whose are they? And you had brought up, you know, that we haven't explored a lot of the ocean. So if there is some third party here that is very advanced and they're trying to stay hidden or kind of out of the way, the ocean would be a great place to do it.
1: That's what I was thinking of that, too. What do we do with this? Is there any technology we can set up to better track it, monitor it, predict it in these specific areas?
0: Well, I think the beginning, the first thing that we do, which has only been done recently, is that the military needs to take it seriously and they need to start collecting those reports. The other thing is we need transparency. We need to be able to figure out or have that information shared with us. No doubt they take this sort of thing seriously, but what are they doing with it? And then, you know, if it's something that isn't an enemy, what are the protocols to get that out to the public? What we've seen in these drops are kind of cases that have been just kind of dumped out there with very little information or very little analysis attached to them. Really, we need some serious analysis and we need to be able to, you know, get some answers.
1: Well, I'll tell you what, you and me, we're grabbing our snorkels. We're going in. We're going to figure it out together. Okay. You go first. I'll follow. But our snorkels are going to be ready and we're going to do it. We're going to go into the ocean and figure out what's happening. Alejandro Rojas, you're on board with me on that? I see a yes.
0: I'm definitely on board. Great. And I'm excited because in this case of 46 cases, that are supposed to be dropped soon, some of those are labeled USOs. So these are the military saying they're USOs. So
1: Let's continue the conversation on that when it comes out. I'd love to see what it is, and you'll help explain it to us. So thank you, sir. Appreciate you taking the time.
0: Thanks for having me on.
1: You got it. Okay, so you ever wonder how that new song took over your social media feed? Actually, you ever wonder how a lot ends up on your feed? How something really becomes viral? Turns out the hype may have been manufactured by a secretive group of companies pushing everything from music to public opinion, and they are using cutting-edge technology to fool millions. Is your feed fake or real? Find out right after the break.

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0: Right now, President Trump announcing the U.S. and Nigeria have just taken out the second in command of ISIS. Moments ago, Trump posting on Truth Social, tonight at my direction, brave American forces in the armed forces of Nigeria flawlessly executed a meticulously planned and very complex mission to eliminate the most active terrorist in the world from the battlefield. Abu Bilal Aminuki, second in command of ISIS globally, thought he could hide in Africa, but little did he know. We had sources who kept us informed on what he was doing. He will no longer terrorize the people of Africa or help plan operations to target Americans. With his removal, ISIS's global operation is greatly diminished. Thank you to the government of Nigeria for your partnership on this operation. God bless America, President Donald J. Trump. If we have more information, we'll make sure to get it to you. Now, switching gears. I hate to break it to you, but you know that cool new song that you just discovered on social media? It's probably discovered for you by an ad campaign. Oh, and that account that you found it on? Good chance that influencer is actually AI. So this is according to a newer article from New York Mag that says that most of what you see on the internet is actually a stealth marketing campaign. One expert interviewed estimated that an astounding 90% of what you see online is advertising in disguise. It's driven by a secretive group of companies who have made big bucks turning reality inside out. These companies reportedly use a network of fake and pay-for-play social media accounts and a strategy called clipping to manufacture enthusiasm for everything from music acts to movies, to posts you wouldn't even think that they're doing this. Apparently, even Justin Bieber, the new Michael Jackson biopic, got a boost from this kind of next-generation marketing, which essentially games the social media algorithms that big tech uses to make it seem like those topics are viral, like they're trending. But not all of those campaigns are just trying to sell you a product. No, some are trying to sell you an opinion. Remember the legal saga between Justin Baldoni and Blake Lively? Well, court documents revealed that Baldoni's crisis PR firm allegedly proposed a social media manipulation strategy known in the business as a narrative campaign to convince the public that Blake Lively was difficult to work with. Now, Baldoni's attorneys, they deny a smear campaign ever took place, but the same strategy has reportedly been used to manufacture outrage about everything from a Taylor Swift album to the war in Ukraine. And that last one raises the concern that all of this is also being used by foreign actors, bad actors, to manipulate the American public. Oh, and by the way, with the advent of AI, that's going to make figuring out what's real harder than ever, because now entire humans can be manufactured out of ones and zeros. So how can we sort fact from fiction? Joining me now to help answer that question is Renee Diresta, associate research professor at the McCourt School of Public Policy at Georgetown and author of Invisible Rulers, The People Who Turn Lies into Reality. I mean, great title considering what we're talking about. Renee, so good to have you. 90%? 90% of the internet's being stealth advertising? Is that accurate?
1: Well, you know, that guy was advertising, I think, for himself, too. So you can take that number
0: so
1: with
0: cynical.
1: A grain of salt also.
0: So cynical. Yeah.
1: But, you know, I mean, things
0: on the
1: internet.
0: It's a real thing, though. It's a real thing.
1: Not what they seem.
0: It's a real thing that's going on.
1: It is, yeah. I mean, so clipping is a real thing, right? It's when people are trying to manufacture short snippets of content to try to call attention to things. We call it majority illusion, when people begin to think that a lot of people are talking about something because they see it in their feed. And just because you're seeing something in your feed doesn't mean your neighbors and friends are seeing it in theirs. You know, it's really hard to know where majority opinion actually is today.
0: So how do you sort through it? How do you sort through something that goes viral organically versus something's up here? You know, they always say like an industry plant, like why is this person always becoming so big automatic? This is like a different version of it. Like, how can you sort through what's real and what's not?
1: Well, one of the things that's happening here is that increasingly what social media algorithms show you is not what you've chosen to follow. The term for it in tech is unconnected content. And when tech platforms made that switch, they did it in part because TikTok was so successful, right? TikTok wasn't showing you your friends. It wasn't showing you people you'd chosen to follow. It was just showing you things it thought you might like. As the algorithms moved in that direction, you stopped seeing as much from your friends and family. This really incentivized things like clipping, because all of a sudden, even the people that you did follow had to compete for your attention. So now we've sort of entered a world where you might have to try to communicate to platforms a lot more clearly that you actually want to see the stuff from the people that you follow. You actually might have to do a whole lot more to really orient your feed around seeing your friends again, around joining groups, around being in smaller places. I think that's the direction that we're going to wind up going.
0: It's a good point. I should reach out to my cousin. I haven't seen him in a while, but I'm thinking about his feed. Anyway, is this legal, what they're doing?
1: Well, so that's a really gray area too, right? The FTC passed some laws that said that fakes and manipulation is not okay. So things that are explicitly fake, like fake reviews, that's not allowed. Influencers are supposed to tell you when they're promoting something. You are supposed to be disclosing that. But there are a lot of gray areas. You don't necessarily have to be disclosing all political communications. Products have different rules than political opinions. So there's a lot of gray areas right now in the U.S.
0: Can we focus on that, the narrative campaigns? Because politicians have been trying to sway public opinion for years in a lot of different ways.
1: Yep.
0: What are we seeing online about that, and how effective is it?
1: Well, you know, first of all, a lot of it is just covered under the First Amendment. You have a right to express yourself. When you move into things like, you mentioned the Baldoni case, that's where you start to get into things like defamation. That's where you get into, and there was a lawsuit about that, right? So Blake Lively sued. When you get into things where you are actively smearing somebody, where you're actively misrepresenting a thing that somebody did, creating a scandal, if you can prove it, then you might have grounds for a lawsuit. But it is very hard to prove. I think what happened in that particular case was they found some text messages. There were some indications that it had happened. And then, of course, Blake Lively is incredibly well-resourced. She can go and actually file a lawsuit. The average person probably can't.
0: Yeah.
1: When you have a politician, there's a lot of dirty mudslinging that goes back and forth. Again, it's really hard to know whether something is manipulated or not.
0: 40 seconds. AI. Mm-hmm. How does that complicate
1: AI.
0: All of this?
1: Well, then you're going to see it from people who look just like you. That's what starts to happen with AI. The message comes from somebody who seems like they're speaking as you. There was a really killer story that broke, I think it was in Wired, where people who were in India were pretending to be MAGA women, I think it was actually, where they looked like very attractive blonde women who were wearing MAGA hats and the whole bit, and they were really trying to appeal to, you can kind of intuit who the audience might be in that case, but they were actually men in India, and they were just doing it for financial reasons, but they were putting out political commentary. That's the kind of thing that you're going to increasingly see happen, not only on the right. You're going to see it happen across the political spectrum, but it's going to land with people who are hearing things they want to hear from people who look like it's coming from somebody just like you.
0: I want you to have a loudspeaker. I think you need to be on every podcast talking about this, because my gosh, this is a really serious situation. Renee, thank you so much for taking the time. Renee DeRest, everybody. Thank you, thank you, thank you.
1: Thanks for having me.
0: All right, up next, an escalating war against wild bears. It has Japan called

0: Very unexpected defense. Robot wolves. This is a real thing. That may sound like a pretty outlandish solution to what is a mundane, very dangerous problem, but there's something else to consider. After the break, I'm going to give you my two cents on why this defense may not be as crazy as it seems. Stick around. You are not going to want to miss this one.
1: It's the end of an economic era. I'm Mike Vaccaro, News Nation Washington Bureau Chief. Chairman of the Federal Reserve Jerome Powell stepping down from his post Friday as his second four-year term comes to a close. Powell's tenure was marked by battles with economic headwinds, including high inflation following the COVID-19 pandemic. The new Federal Reserve Chairman is Kevin Warsh, nominated in January by President Trump and confirmed on Wednesday by the Senate. In an unusual move, Powell says he will remain on the board, citing the need to maintain the Fed's independence from political pressures when it comes to setting interest rates. The latest economic numbers indicate that Warsh will be inheriting a stable jobs market with 115,000 jobs added in the month of April. But inflation remains elevated at 3.8% from a year ago. That's the highest rate in nearly 3 years. The next Federal Reserve meeting, which marks Warsh's first as chairman, is scheduled to begin June 16th. I'm Mike Vaccaro, and this is the News Nation Political Minute.
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11: 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Everyone's always talking because they just want to be heard. But we know that it's not about hearing. 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
1: Well, if you're hiking in the United States and you encounter a bear, you better hope you either have some, you know, heavy-duty mace, or you can run, like, really, really, really fast. If you go to Japan, different story. They have come up with a more, shall I say, unique solution to bear attacks. Robot wolves. Robot wolves. This is real. And it shouldn't be any surprise that the country that introduced the world to Mechagodzilla and robot cafes would come up with something like this, a high-tech way to fight the growing number of bear attacks. By the way, since the beginning of 2025, the Japanese government has reported 13 people killed and over 200 injured in bear attacks. That is twice the previous mortality record. Now, bear attacks have been on the rise because humans encroach on their habitats, and that limits their food supply. You see where I'm going with this, because that leads to hungry bears attacking humans. So this is why the company Otop has been manufacturing what they call monster wolves to ward off bear attacks. Each wolf comes equipped with sonar panels and detection sensors and speakers that can broadcast the sounds of sirens or a human voice up to half a mile away, and all in the hopes of scaring off bears who may get, you know, a little too close to comfort. That's aside from the fact they, I mean, did you see these things? How terrifying is this? This is the stuff of nightmares. My gosh, are those things scary. But each one sells for about $4,000, and despite that high price tag, Ota says they're sold out because each monster wolf is custom made. They simply just can't keep up with the demand. And the Japanese government is telling citizens to brush up on their bear safety techniques until Ota is able to catch up. Now, what's my two cents about this? Yeah, using something as high-tech as robot wolves to solve a problem as simple as a bear in the woods may seem a little silly, but consider this. Last year, Japan deployed the military to cull bears into the problem until the problem came under control. But they didn't just cull the bears. Over 14,000 animals were reportedly captured and euthanized. So this high-tech solution, as scary and high-priced as it may be, it's maybe the most humane way to deal with this solution so you're not killing so many animals. Something to think about when we talk about robot wolves. Does it for us tonight. Have a great weekend. See you Monday. Cuomo starts now.
2: All right, so Chris Cuomo here, and I say happy Friday. Headlines trumpet huge deals with China. But the more you, and look, that's good. I hope they're great deals for the American worker, for American farmers, for us from a security perspective. That would be great, okay? My concern is that the more I look, the less I see major wins. And that's assuming that what the president is telling us is accurate. And my real concern is that what I believe matters most to all of us is nowhere in the deal. I'll explain. Claim one is China is to buy double-digit billions worth of our agriculture. Now, soybeans are America's biggest export to China. The problem is China promising is different than actually purchasing. China promised to buy $200 billion more of U.S. exports during the last trade war. They ended up buying none. You understand? Promised $200 billion, 10 times what they're promising now, bought none. Why? COVID was a big deal, was a game changer, okay? But they also stopped buying altogether after the tariffs, okay? And that really hurt farmers most recently. So farmers need a boost just to get back to where they were before the tariffs. And farmers may still be stressed because of higher diesel and fertilizer prices from this administration's policies. Next, 200 of our Boeing jets. Great, but less than half what the market was expecting. And less than the 300 jets Trump got China to buy in the first term. The most interesting one, not just from a trade, but from a power perspective, is the president's claim. And again, I got to put it that way because I don't know that it's true. I mean, that's where we are. Sorry. Not sorry. China will buy more U.S. oil. This would be great. We don't know the details. We don't know if it really will happen, but it would be great leverage if it does. Now, what has not been agreed to, in my opinion, matters most. Iran, Taiwan. They rhyme because they go together. There was no breakthrough on a U.S.-Chinese plan to get the regime to stop blocking the Strait of Hormuz. That mattered most. We don't need China to be our main trade partner. It is much better for us if they are not. We do need them to help get out of that Bass Ackwards situation against the regime.

0: the Chinese also didn't even promise to stop giving the regime weapons or to help with Russia, which is giving the regime targeting information. And then there is my new obsession, which should have been always my obsession, okay? If you care about national security, if you care about the future for your kids or the best bridge over our affordability issues, demand attention to Taiwan. And on this most important issue, this trip seems to have been a step sideways at best. The White House readout of the two leaders meeting doesn't even mention the word Taiwan, but it was discussed. Bet on that, because the Chinese have it front and center if America wants anything. I guarantee you, whatever they think they gave in these deals of buying this or buying that means nothing to them compared to this. Taiwan is the only issue where President Trump gets shy, where he actually says, I don't want to talk about that. But the reporting reveals he did talk about it and made some major concessions. First, he reportedly told the Chinese he would not help Taiwan right now with their defense, even though Congress already approved an aid package. And listen for yourself to the president's explanation for his position on Taiwan.
1: What about the arms sales?
2: I'll make a determination.
3: We discussed arms sales
1: And what's his request?
3: We discussed the Taiwan, you know, the whole thing with the arms sales. It was in great detail, actually. And I'll be making decisions. But, you know, I think the last thing we need right now is a war that's 9,500 miles away. I think that's the last thing we need.
0: Wow. Now, look. You tell me, I'm not sure if the president has a weaker grasp of geography or geopolitics. Iran is farther away than Taiwan. Taiwan is not 9,000 miles away, maybe 7,000 at most. But the idea that when it comes to Taiwan, the president is shy about unnecessary conflict when he just started an unnecessary conflict on an illegitimate basis of imminent threat in Iran, it is too ironic to have been well thought out. And I have to tell you, the regime in Iran was not weeks away from a nuclear weapon, okay? That is our best reporting, and they don't have the intelligence agencies countering that reporting. Very important. And you know Trump would, right? They do not present any kind of threat compared to the threat of Taiwan. Not that they're going to attack us, but because of our dependency on what we need most. And they have it. The most concerning sign of a potential lack of leverage is the president reportedly offering China access to our company's high-end AI chips. Now, some will tell you this is a power play to get China more dependent on us. I believe it's just as easily a move to mollify China so that they don't get more aggressive about Taiwan. Either way, China read the play and said, no thanks, we'll use our own chips. One, that means Taiwan matters more than anything we can do to accommodate them. And two, that their tech is getting better and we're losing the economic leverage that's stopping China from taking Taiwan. Remember, one company in Taiwan manufactures over 90% of the world's most advanced semiconductor chips. Why? Because we suck. And why do we suck? Because we let these big companies think about their profits first and where they could do things the cheapest for them. And it screwed us. And that has to end. Chips that literally go into everything. If China just blockades Taiwan, like how Iran is blocking the strait, the economic damage would be worse than the 2008 financial crisis and the COVID-19 pandemic combined. Yet, Trump says nothing about what to do. Democrats don't jump on this. The key to the midterms is affordability. Getting ahead of this issue is the key to affordability. I guess scandal is just easier than just saying that the other side is worse without having any idea for how to make us better. Especially when our big problem here is purchasing power from high-paying jobs. For high-paying jobs, that's a big part of the affordability crisis. Where are the plans to have American companies making chips in the critical infrastructure of the fast-coming AI economy? Here, we allowed these gluttonous tech bros to stop making chips and outsource just for their own margins. Now it's a national security emergency, and their profit margins don't have to come first. Okay? We used your and my money to buy a 10% stake in Intel. Why? Because they make chips that are fundamental to our national security. It is time that these big corporations stop coming first. So the president says to Fox News, without pushback, of course, that he wants American companies making 40% of the chips that are now almost entirely made in Taiwan off the coast of China by the end of his administration. 40%. Where's that come from? I have a buddy who loves to say, you know, 80% of all statistics are made up on the spot. Where does he get 40%? Where's his plan for that? Look, he doesn't have one. If the Democrats were smart, they'd get one. They will jump on this issue as a way to bridge the affordability problems, the national security issue when it comes to AI, which is looming, right? It's everything. I don't know why the president doesn't seize this opportunity, but he hasn't. And now it is there for the taking, and the time to do it is now. So let us discuss the perception of this state of play with both sides. First, Democratic member of Congress Ro Khanna represents Silicon Valley, top Dem on the House Committee on Strategic Competition between the U.S. and the Chinese Communist Party. Ro, thank you for joining me on a Friday night.
2: Good evening, Chris.
0: What's your take on the suggestions of what was accomplished?
2: Well, first of all, you're spot on when it comes to chips. This is why I was a co-author of the CHIPS Act with Todd Young that President Biden signed to have investment in domestic manufacturing. And we should be expanding that. We should be giving a tax credit to companies that are buying American chips. And we should have self-reliance on chips. It was a colossal mistake to offshore it. Second, President Trump was way too confusing when it comes to Taiwan. He needed to be very clear when Xi Jinping said, don't stand in my way on Taiwan. He should have said, we affirm the one China policy. But let me be clear, Mr. Xi Jinping, if you are going to use military force, the United States under the Taiwan Relations Act will support Taiwan. And that's not going to be tolerated. And by the way, our supplying weapons to Taiwan is not your business. That has been American foreign policy set by Ronald Reagan since 1982 and followed by every president since. So I'm all for peace, but we can't abandon the commitment to Taiwan and signal to Xi Jinping that he could just go in there militarily.
0: I don't think it's a pursuit of peace. I think we don't have the leverage. And the U.S. Government is afraid, as it was under Biden, that if you push this issue, you lose. And they have those islands 500 miles south-southeast of Taiwan now, and they can just park their whole navy around it and say, you know what, we're not going to allow any commerce till we have a better deal, just like Iran in the Strait. And I don't think we have a move that cancels out theirs. But I'll tell you where the move exists, Ro, and I want your take on this. I think this is the biggest opportunity for your party. I think this issue is everything. I think it's the way through affordability, national security, and the boogeyman of AI. They're all related to the same thing. Where are the Democrats, instead of talking about why Trump sucks this week the most? And look, I'm not saying that you're wrong when you say he's corrupt and all these other things. We see the examples right in our face. But this is the opportunity to show people a gateway to better. Why is everybody so quiet about it?
2: Well, I was in Pennsylvania meeting with a glass manufacturer. I was in Ohio. I was in Michigan. And I laid out my plans and the Democratic Party plans as I want them for the industrial renewal of America. Let's have an industrial investment bank that is helping fund modern battery plants, modern steel plants, modern auto plants, drone plants, interceptor plants in deindustrialized places. Let's have 1,000 new trade schools. Let's have 1,000 new tech institutes so that we're preparing our workforce for AI to help small businesses and to create jobs across this country. Let's invest in child care and elder care jobs.
0: I
2: called it new economic aid.
0: But that's not the Ro Khanna party. Your party does not. This is not. I've heard you say this, by the way. I am a student of Ro Khanna. I follow you, and I tell my audience all the time. I believe you are a present and future leader in that party, and maybe of the country overall. I have you on for a reason, Ro, and I appreciate you. Your party does not repeat what you are saying right now on a regular basis as often as they do many other things. And I just think there's no better opportunity for you guys heading into the midterms. I mean, what else can you offer that means as much as this does? I mean, even the CHIPS Act, you brought the Taiwanese over here to make that factory. Why isn't it the tech bros making those factories?
2: Yeah, because we had offshore so much of our

0: expertise. But look, you know, Chris, what tells me that you're right? The first time that Donald Trump has ever attacked me on Truth Social all this time, it had nothing to do with Epstein. You know, Massey and I have done Epstein. Nothing to do with anything else. First time he attacked me was last weekend when I was in Ohio talking about why Chinese steel is in the port of Cleveland and how we need to actually be helping the American steel industry and helping our manufacturers and building industry here. And Donald Trump went on a rant saying Khanna may have more intelligence than some Democrats, but he's lying to you, and I'm actually the one who's bringing it back. What does this show you? The guy won the presidency twice, right? That wasn't an accident. It's because he diagnosed the problem that we were hollowing out industry, that we shipped it offshore, and he said he was going to bring it back. Our challenge as a party is to say, you know what, Donald Trump was right, you got shafted. We have a better vision to how to actually have the industrial revolution renewal of this country. And then let's compare the plans. And we'll submit our plans, which we think are better than Trump's. And that's why Trump reacted. And so he's telling you his weakness.
1: Ro, I think you're making the right case. I look forward to seeing it echoed. Thank you very much for joining me tonight.
0: Appreciate you.
1: All right, Ro Khanna, Democrat, California. All right, let's get the other side. Tennessee, member of Congress, member of the House Science, Space, and Technology Committee, Chuck Fleischman. Chuck, it's good to have you. One quick step sideways. How do you feel about Steve Cohen, your fellow Tennessean, saying, I'm going to resign because I can't win with the way my district was just gerrymandered? Do you think that's the right way for members of Congress to go out?
2: Well, I think it's the only way that he could go out. There was another member by the name of Jim Cooper from Nashville. He served for years. But once the playing field had been markedly changed, Chris, the reality is a Democrat cannot win in the newly drawn 9th district. So that had to be Stephen Cohen's choice. Sometimes members choose to stand and fight. We've had some other very fine Republican members in states that were drafted by blue governors and the like to basically box them out of their districts. They too have chosen not to do that. So I respect his decision. Tennessee will be 9-0 Republican. It's clear, in addition to that, the federal court denied the Democrats' request for an injunction the other day. So it's not over yet, but it is just about over. And I will say the United States Supreme Court denied tonight Virginia's Democrats' ask to overdo their Supreme Court's decision. So a great week for Republicans. I'm not going to criticize Stephen because other members have done that, like Jim Cooper in Nashville, and those districts are solid Republican now.
1: Well, criticizing him would be a lot less damaging than what gerrymandering does. You're right, it is a good week for Republicans, but isn't it a bad week for democracy? And when Democrats get seats by redrawing, isn't it a good week for Democrats, but a bad week for democracy? Do you really believe gerrymandering is what the founding fathers wanted? I know
2: Democrats
1: they have, and it sucks.
2: For years. And it does. It's wrong, but the reality is we are seeing a very clear divide in this country. I grew up in New York, Philadelphia, and Chicago. I could not get elected in any of those jurisdictions. Thank God at age 20, I came down and was accepted at law school at the University of Tennessee in Knoxville. And I basically built a law career. But the reality is our country is very polarized, red and blue. There are very few seats. When you talk very well about what's going to happen in the midterms and like as you predicted, there's really only about 36 seats of the 435 that are really in play.
1: And we know why.
2: Impact of redistricting.
1: But that's because of gerrymandering. But that's because of redistricting over the years. That's why it is that way. How else can you explain, Chuck, that you guys have under 30% approval and 95% seat retention? Where else does that exist?
2: That's part of the equation. The reality is there are very different views. I've traveled all over this great country. I've grown up all over this great country. Have members of family all over this great country. There are very different views on fundamental issues facing our country. Now, I remember a time when my mother was a New Deal Democrat from the Bronx. My dad was an Eisenhower Republican from Queens. They could agree on things, but the divide, the ethos, the ideological divide in this country has gone the other way. I think, and this is where I applaud Donald Trump. We've been talking, and you spoke with Ro about that. by him standing up for the American worker, I mean, I thought that Donald Trump, when he came in, was talking well about it. He has stood for the American worker, union and non-worker, not union and non-union, time and time again. I've never seen our great Republican Party do that in my lifetime. He's transformed our party. I walk into factories in East Tennessee, all over our great state, and these men and women say, where are you on Donald Trump? He fights for us. So I want to see Republicans and Democrats do what I'm doing, standing for American workers and bring back manufacturing. I think we've got that issue. You called that earlier. That could be the clarion call to really keeping America great and making us even greater.
1: Well, I agree that it is the clarion call. We have lost manufacturing jobs during this president's administration, and he did not bring them back in his first administration the way he promised. But you are right. He was very good at diagnosing what is wrong for the American worker and why they are disaffected and they want disruption of the norms. The issue that will now, I do disagree with you about the divide. I believe the divide is manufactured for the benefit of the two parties. 70 to 80% of Americans or more agree on most things that matter most. So I think the majority of this country wants the same things. It's the parties that benefit from disadvantage and fighting against who is worse. But that's a political discussion. Here's the policy that knits us all together. We have to stop having Taiwan make 90%+ of the chips. And the only thing we have going on here right now, they want $1.5 trillion for defense. We're the fourth country in investing in making semiconductor chips. That's got to change. It's the key to affordability and the key to national security. Trump doesn't really talk about it, and the Republicans don't really talk about it. Why? What matters more?
2: Once again, it's part of the key to affordability. There are so many things that go into affordability. You mentioned I was on the Science Committee. My real day job is I'm chairman of the Energy and Water Subcommittee of Appropriations. I'm a cardinal on appropriations. That's what I do. I take those scarce resources in discretionary spending and I put them in the right places. I want to see abundant, affordable energy for all Americans. That's part of it. Mm-hmm. I want to see education. I want to see our skilled trade workers be basically treated with the great respect that somebody like I was, because I was good with a book, stand up and say, it's great you're a plumber or an electrician, and come on in and get a part of that great American dream. I'm just so full of optimism about it. But yes, chips are very important. We are going to see chips come back to Arizona, but it takes time. There have been decades of malaise and sending.
1: Well, Biden did that, and Trump wanted to cancel it. And now he's saying he wants 40% of chips made here, but he doesn't have a plan for it.
2: Well, we take baby steps. The reality is, though, they are in Taiwan right now. The world knows it. I think you accurately stated, God forbid China ever move on
1: China
2: Taiwan.
1: Forbid.
2: Yes. Well, that's right. But I pray a lot. And I feel so much better about our country right now, honestly, under Donald Trump, because our military is strong. We have showed the Chinese, whether it was in Venezuela, Iran and the like, just how strong and how much better we are logistically, technologically and the like. China is trying to catch up. Rest assured, they are moving ahead at a rapid pace. But no doubt about it, the United States is the strongest, greatest military in the world. And that's why China.
1: I know, but you know, here's the problem. Look, we all know that the war isn't fought with bullets anymore. It's fought with chips. And they are, as I'm putting on the screen right now, they are tripling our investment in this area because they know it's our only advantage over them. I'm just saying, the problem needs to be spoken about more. And then we should judge this, your party and the other one, with who's got a better plan to fix it. Nothing else to me matters as much. But Chuck, you're always welcome here to make the case. And thank you for doing so tonight. Chuck Fleischman, Tennessee Republican. Good to have you.
2: Yes, sir. Always a pleasure.
1: All right. See you again. 4 minutes and 35 seconds. Just before the show. Yeah, big blow to Democrats. The U.S. Supreme Court rejected Virginia's redistricting effort that would have given them 5 new seats. The redistricting revolution, mid-census, right? Mid-decade, when it's supposed to be after a census, is proof of the perfidy of these parties. Gerrymandering sucks. And the way to measure it should not be who's able to cheat more. But let me tell you, it's going to have casualties. Tennessee's only Democrat now says he has to resign because he can't win anymore. Is this the way Steve Cohen saw his career ending? And what does it mean for the future? Next.
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1: The only Democrat in the state of Tennessee as a congressional representative says, I got to resign after nearly 20 years in Congress because I can't win with the way the district was just gerrymandered. His name is Steve Cohen, and he represents Tennessee's 9th district, which is a majority black district, or was. And he joins us now. Steve,
18: How are you doing?
1: I'm upset by this. I think it's really bad for the democracy, and I'm a fan of yours, so I don't like it. And I don't get the criticism of stand and fight. Why would you fight when they change the district and there aren't enough votes for you to win? That's silly. But what I just wanted to give you a couple of minutes to tell people what you think this means for the democracy. Where are we?
18: Well, the House of Representatives is the people's house. And theoretically, people are elected from districts that are compact and have common interests, and that a representative can serve because the areas, and sometimes they have to be longer because of smaller population bases, but they should have districts that have things in common. What the Republicans did, and the Democrats did a little bit in response, is to try to get an advantage this year. Mid-decade redistricting is almost never done. And Tennessee had a statute making it legal since 1971. The first thing they had to do was to repeal that statute that had been on the books for 54 years, because Donald Trump called the governor of Tennessee and said, I want one more seat. And the governor complied. The governor's term limited. He didn't have a job come January. He didn't want to go back to the heating and air conditioning business. He wants to get a job from Donald Trump as an ambassador or cabinet member or agency head. And so he gets that. Trump gets another Republican who will be a lackey. They all get down there and genuflect. And he'll get another one of those. And maybe he won't have the oversight that he'd get if the Democrats took the House back. And we need oversight. This is the most criminal behavior we've ever seen in the White House. I think you take all the criminal behavior before in the history of presidents, it doesn't equal what Donald Trump has done just in this term. I mean, with crypto, with investing with the Middle East, with the Saudis, the man is a walking, he's a walking crime. He looks at the White House as his business, and the government's his business, and he doesn't accept any checks and balances.
1: Well, Steve, I know you're not done. So I'm going to see what you're going to do. You're always going to have a platform wherever I am. And I will be in touch with you if you don't run again, and I will have you on plenty before that time comes. And I appreciate you being on tonight.
18: You know, it's funny. My press conference today is the most cameras I think I've had since the Victoria incident. And here we are again. And I got tears again.
1: Well, and that too, Steve. But now you're crying for the right reason in both cases. You were crying about Victoria, and people can look that up and remind themselves, because you didn't want to see her hurt. And you're crying now, again, not for Steve Cohen. You're crying because you know what your service meant to that community and that they needed it, especially in that state. And it was taken and it was unfair, just like what happened with Victoria. And that's always been what you've been about. I don't care what party you're in. You know how I feel about the parties. Your heart is about helping. And I know that about you. And that's why you get emotional, even though you're a tough son of a bitch. So I'm glad that people get to see it. And I'm here for you. All right.
18: Thank you
1: for your service.
18: I've got a great district. Wonderful people. They've supported me so well. You know, it's an amazing thing that African-American community supported me for 20 years like they did. And the Republicans don't see it. And they just tear it apart because they have no perspective of caring about African-Americans or caring about people getting together and anything nice that happens. It's a tough sport, and they play it tough. Thank you, Chris.
1: Well, you are right. You are right. The problem is it's a sport, and it wasn't when you got into it. When you got into it, it was a service. Now it's a sport. Steve, I'll talk to you. Take care of yourself, all right?
18: Thank you.
1: 4 minutes and 30 seconds. Let me tell you something. One, any fool who believes that a man who's moved to emotion like that is weakness does not understand strength. And two, that's someone who cares about service. Okay? That's how much it means to a lot of these men and women. You know how I know? Because I was raised by one. When we come back, Cuba. Cuba sucks. Okay? The people there are so underserved for generations. All right? The CIA director is there. Are we really thinking about military action in Cuba? I hope not. Now they're saying they're going to indict the former president. He's 94. He's been out since 2018. Is this Venezuela 2.0? Is there anything in this for you? Next.
19: Every child is on a journey to become the person they were meant to be.
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7: It's the end of an economic era. I'm Mike Vaccaro, News Nation Washington Bureau Chief. Chairman of the Federal Reserve Jerome Powell stepping down from his post Friday as his second four-year term comes to a close. Powell's tenure was marked by battles with economic headwinds, including high inflation following the COVID-19 pandemic. The new Federal Reserve Chairman is Kevin Warsh, nominated in January by President Trump and confirmed on Wednesday by the Senate. In an unusual move, Powell says he will remain on the board, citing the need to maintain the Fed's independence from political pressures when it comes to setting interest rates. The latest economic numbers indicate that Warsh will be inheriting a stable jobs market with 115,000 jobs added in the month of April. But inflation remains elevated at 3.8% from a year ago. That's the highest rate in nearly 3 years. The next Federal Reserve meeting, which marks Warsh's first as chairman, is scheduled to begin June 16th. I'm Mike Vaccaro, and this is the News Nation Political Minute.
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21: I don't see Cuba as another Venezuela, I gotta be honest. Cuba is crippled by fuel shortages. They have brownouts, they have blackouts. The people there don't have freedoms. The economy is all screwed up. I've been there multiple times, and I've studied it remotely as well, and I understand the connections to Cuban expats in this country and what they want. I don't understand the play here for America. I don't, all right? So I wanna talk about it. I wanna bring in Rick De La Torre. Former CIA station chief in Venezuela. I've relied on him before, and he understands this issue as well. Rick, thank you for helping me. They want to indict Castro. I'm sure he is guilty of whatever he would be indicted for. Bad guy, okay? Despotic family, and Canel is just an extension of the family with a different name. But where are our interests in this? How is this good for you and my family?
22: We're talking about an island 90 miles off our coast that has hosted, you know, every adversary that has caused us a lot of grief. I mean, you know, the relationships with Russia, China, previously Iran and Venezuela, that they're like this aircraft carrier in our hemisphere that allows anyone to

0: play and to do us harm. And that's what they've been doing for decades.
1: True thing, and same thing in Mexico. why aren't we trying to bring them down?
0: But in Mexico, you can make the argument that there's some freedoms and some folks on the correct side that are there to help us and to be our allies. That's not the case in Cuba. I mean, we're talking about a repression. You've been there, you've studied it, you know, right? There's no freedom there. There's no real economy there. You're talking about a regime that's been around for seven decades, and their whole goal is just to make money off the backs of poor Cubans. That cycle's got to break at some point.
1: Yeah, but you know how we break it. I always say this when Rick is on. I'm not saying this to Rick because he knows all these things. I rely on him to understand what to talk about to the audience. But the way to do it is to open it up. If you open it up, you know that the people there are going to, that's the best the American model can be. If we open it up and you let Americans go in there and money comes in and the people see what commerce can do and how the government is restrictive of it once it starts to come in and steals it and takes it and denies them, the change will come. That's the best thing America could do.
0: Yeah, I mean, I'd agree with you on the basic theories of free market enterprise economics, but that's not what happens there, right? It isn't like you get down there and you get to invest and you get to open up a business and sell and buy things like anyone. The government's involved at every step of the way. So every investment, everything you give them, it goes through the government. So you're not dealing with the people, right? And so that's not free market enterprise. All you're doing is benefiting a bunch of corrupt octogenarians who are choking out the people.
1: So what do we do? If you indict Castro, he's going to be dead soon anyway. And you have Canel in there. The regime is still there. So what's the move? You bomb? What do you do? You invade? What do you do?
0: Well, I don't think we're anywhere near any kind of military option with Cuba. It's certainly on the table. We know this administration never takes that off the table. But I think the Raul Castro piece is huge. If he's indicted over Brothers to the Rescue, that is not just a legal symbolism, right? That is Washington telling the Cuban regime that the past still matters. Four men were killed. Three of them were, I think, American citizens by Cuban MiGs. Raul was very much involved in that. So they built this mythology over the years about permanent power and permanent impunity. And the United States justice system is going to make sure that they don't get away with it. As to what we do there right now, I agree completely with the Trump administration on this. You got to keep the diplomatic pressure. You got to keep the intelligence pressure, the military option on the table, the economic pressure, all of that stuff to bring about the kinds of change that we need. Right. The people have had enough. And they're realizing how the whole thing is just a scam. They've been lied to for decades, and they're going to try to hold their people, their supposed leaders somewhat accountable to this. And if we could just make those guys, if we could make the leadership's lives as miserable as we possibly can, then maybe we'll start seeing some of the changes that we do need to see.
1: Rick De La Torre, former CIA station chief in Venezuela, knower of most things. Thank you for being a benefit to my audience once again.
0: Craig, love being on your show, Chris. Anything you need.
1: All right, take care. I hate the beard comparison. I didn't shave today because I got cut. You see that glorious facial hair here? 4 minutes and 15 seconds. You know, when I hear the discussion of why we need to get involved in Cuba, it is all basically true. But you know where it's more true? Here, helping the people and what they need. Here, just as true, maybe more so in certain circumstances. I got a beautiful story to end the week. You ready? You want to talk about love? You want to talk about commitment? You want to talk about family? The New York Knicks, they're still in the playoffs. They're having a good run, right? I want you to meet this brother who does something so special for his sister. And what he does and why he does it will remind you of what we can be to one another in this country. I guarantee you love this story. Next.
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18: This story is definitely going to make me get my Steve Cohen on. 8 years ago, you got to hear this, okay? 8 years ago, Mitch Widmeyer's sister, Hannah, she was just a teenager. She was in a terrible car accident. It left her with a traumatic brain injury. It left her as a paraplegic. Mitch takes care of his sister full time. That's the choice he made to support his family. The two love to watch Knick games together. And Mitch noticed early on that his sister was watching him more than she was watching the game, and not just because the Knicks, until very recently, were very hard to watch. So he decided, you know, if she's playing off me, let me try something. He'd been a longtime Knicks fan, even though he's not from New York, and he enjoyed doing play-by-play. So he started to do play-by-play for his sister, and he could tell, as you can see here, that she would be smiling and obviously enjoying what he was doing. And after a while, he started to record his commentary and post it online. And before he knew it, people from all over the country were watching him and loving it for two reasons. One, he's good at it. And two, he's so good with his sister. And it is a beautiful demonstration of love. Watch this.
19: Hart scoops it up off the hardwood, wants to push in transition, fires a pass corner, Mickey the blow by, Mickey with the flush, Hannah. That's how we start the festivities. Pinballs into the lap of Deuce, he goes up ahead to Alvarado. Nobody picks up ball, Alvarado for three, it's target practice, Hannah. Grand Theft Alvarado. Brunson dribbles in, throws up a prayer. Oh, the prayer is answered, Hannah. Brunson on a three ball, nicks up six. The basketball gods say, we got you, 11. Pass the sugar. Pass it, pass it, pass it. It's a knockout punch that Rocky Balboa would blush about. It's a clean sweep. And the Knicks are going to the conference finals, banana.
18: The broom for the sweep. Mitch Widmeyer joins me right now. First of all, brother, thank you for letting us into your life and letting us see how much you love your sister and what you do for her. And I agree with your analysis 100%. She loves it. She loves watching you. When did you realize that you could connect with her this way?
20: Chris, thank you for having me on. Complete pleasure. I have to say, too, when I got a text this morning saying, hey, this is Chris Cuomo's team. He has seen Hannah's videos. We've seen the videos and we love them. I'm like, am I getting like what? Like Chris Cuomo is aware of Hannah's videos. It was unbelievable. So thank you for having me on. But 3.5 years ago, watching Knicks games in the living room, I'm normally a wreck. I'm just pacing back and forth. And you mentioned there's been some pretty lean years dating back quite a ways. But she, for some reason, just gets a bigger kick out of watching me than the game because I'm yelling and screaming, sometimes celebrating. And so I realized it like 3.5 years ago that she is watching me more than she's watching the games when they're on the TV.
18: What has it become for you? That people are recognizing this. What they don't know is how hard it is for you. And even what people might recognize as, oh boy, this is obviously very involved. There's much more to it. But what does it mean to you that people are connecting to this?
20: It's the bond that Hannah and I have as siblings, first off, but we get so many DMs on her Instagram and her TikTok, Chris, with people saying, I have a family member who suffered a traumatic brain injury, and it's not to the degree of Hannah, but you have no idea how much these videos mean to us. And I get messages from parents who said, we have two little kids. We're Knicks fans. We watch all the games. And the first thing we do after every game is refresh Hannah's Instagram and wait for you to post the video because our kids just love watching you guys. So it's that the idea that I think it's very, very easy to pull your phone out every day, Chris, and just doom scroll and see bad headlines, bad videos, bad stories. And the idea that we can bring just a sliver of positivity and a little bit of joy and happiness, you know, this started as something for our friends and family to keep track of Hannah, to see what she was up to. I never, ever thought it would blossom into this. And that was never the goal or the purpose. But now that it, you know, has sort of taken off, I see the secondary and the tertiary purposes of, you know, there's a lot of people that just seeing Hannah light up with her smile and her laugh when we're watching these games.
18: Well, I got to tell you something, and here's something I have seen you say nowhere, and I don't think you would say. You may not even agree. I'm also happy that it's good for you because you are doing something that is as profound a demonstration of love. And I get to you. You don't see any other way. This is your sister. This is your family. Someone's got to do this, and you're the one to do it. But I love that you're getting some satisfaction and some shine out of this because you are doing something that I think matters more than anything I've ever seen any sports commentator do. And I hope it feels good for you too, brother, because you're doing something great for your sister. But you're good at this and you're a good person and we need that right now and you're giving it to us. So I hope you feel good about it for you too.
20: Yeah, I appreciate that. You know, I went to school for radio, TV broadcasting and graduated with a degree in that field. And, you know, once I was like a freshman in high school, you realize, Chris, like, oh, I'm not going to be a professional NBA player. And I just had an obsession with sports. And I was like, I need to pivot, obviously, my mindset, something with sports. And I always love talking about sports, so I went to school for broadcasting, and my dream as soon as I, you know, was a freshman in college was I want to be the radio play-by-play announcer of the New York Knicks.
0: Well,
20: and then Hannah's car accident happens, and you realize family for me always comes first. The sibling bond always comes first. You know, Hannah was 21 at the time of the accident. I was 25. It was the easiest decision of my life. I genuinely mean that, for me to be like, I'm going to quit my job, give up my career, because our only other option was Hannah ends up in a nursing home, and I am never putting my 100% dependent 24/7 care at the time 21-year-old sister in a nursing home. It's never happening.
0: Mitch, I get it. I appreciate you. They're going to take me off the air for the commercial, but I'm always here if I can help. Thank you for telling your story with us. Mitch Widmeyer.
20: Appreciate it. Thank you, Chris.
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0: Leland Vittert starts right now. I wish you a good weekend, my friend.
6: And you as well, Chris. Big week of news, friends. Welcome to the program. President Trump is back in the United States tonight, returning to a nation more deeply divided by wealth than ever before. In a moment, Dan Turrentine, Caroline Sunshine, tells us if either the Democrats or Republicans can recapture the promise of the American dream. Also ahead, Ambassador Kurt Volker, Ambassador Max Baucus on Trump's summit with Xi and what America could do to finally put China in its place. First, our Why It Matters segment tonight. What Trump calls America's golden age is turning into a repeat of America's gilded age for many. Both political parties are to blame. Both are making it worse. Next week, Elon Musk's SpaceX will file its initial public offering to go public on the stock market. The New York Post reports SpaceX's looming IPO will mint more new billionaires than any liquidity event in history. There will be dozens, maybe hundreds of more billionaires, and many now worth hundreds of millions of dollars. Little perspective on what that means. A billionaire who does not invest a single dime, nor do they get another cent of income for the rest of their lives, which seems unlikely for a billionaire, they can spend $1 million a month, $1 million a month spent for the next 83 years and still have $4 million left over. It is a staggering amount of money. For a small but meaningful part of America, life has never been better. This week, both the S&P 500 and NASDAQ Composite hit fresh all-time highs despite being down a little bit today. For the rest of America, we do not feel there is a golden age. We feel like we are being left behind, as so many Americans were in the Gilded Age. Filling up a tank of gas now feels like paying for an expensive Christmas present. Beef, for many this summer when they grill out, will be a luxury item. The price is up 77% in 6 years, likely to go higher this summer because of input costs, gas, fertilizer, everything else going up. Most Americans right now are struggling to afford groceries, healthcare, and childcare. Buying a new home is out of the question for many in America. The new American divide was displayed on President Trump's trip to China. The billionaire boys, Elon Musk, Tim Cook, Larry Fink, and others all got a free ride on Air Force One, paid for by the American taxpayer, to pitch China on business deals to make themselves richer. Since World War II and the creation of America's middle class, everybody got richer together. See? Rising costs versus wages. Right now, overall CPI, Consumer Price Index, going up, wages not keeping up. It is no longer the case that people feel like they're doing well as everybody else is getting richer. President Trump's trip to China came at the perfect time for the White House. He and some Republicans got a break from the economy story. They needed it. Inflation rose to 3.8%, the highest level since 2023. Nobody really knows what that inflation number means. They just know things cost too damn much. The war in Iran drove energy and food prices up. And remember, it's going to keep going. Trump returns to headlines like this from the New York Times. Trump's war is punishing the poor, starting at the gas pump. From CNBC, inflation rate projected to hit 6% in the second quarter, top economic forecasters say. The inflation rate is a lagging indicator. Just before leaving for China, Trump practically lobbed a political grenade at his own party, telling reporters he doesn't think about America's financial situation when negotiating with Iran. Now, that was a good thing for President Trump to say. He needed to say that for a negotiating position. But then Republicans had to clean it up.
5: Of course, the president and I and the entire team, we care about the American people's financial situations. It's one of the reasons why we passed the Working Families Tax Cut.
7: I don't know the context in which he made that comment, but I can tell you the president thinks about Americans' financial situations. I talk to him on average twice a day, sometimes three or four times a day, and we talk about it.

0: constantly.
1: Look, he does care about the American people. He does care about the price of the pump. But he also realizes, as I do, John, that we cannot allow Iran to have a nuclear weapon.
2: In politics, when you're explaining, you're losing. Then there are Democrats who are perhaps worse on this issue. Their answer to this problem in America is Mamdani and AOC. They promised long-failed socialist policies, free stuff to everybody, tax the rich. We are already seeing the effects. Blue states have the highest cost of living, highest taxes, and some of the worst standards of living. So Democrats don't have the options either, or the answers. Both political parties right now represent the establishment in America. The actual solutions lie somewhere in the middle, and if anybody is willing to talk about them or enact them, they will be painful. But at some point, they are going to be necessary to return fairness. Former Democratic advisor, co-host of The Huddle, Dan Turrentine, 2024, deputy campaign communications director for Donald Trump, Caroline Sunshine, both people willing to call out their own parties, which is important all the time, especially important for this segment. Dan, Caroline, good to see you. Caroline, how has Trump lost the initiative and the moral high ground on the issue he won the election on?
3: By getting into a war.
2: By getting into a war. You think it's that simple, though?
3: A new war. I think in the immediate future, yes. You know, and one thing that's bothered me this week is a lot of the voices in the media that really cheered on getting into this war are now some of the same voices saying, wow, life's gotten really unaffordable. Look at those gas prices. How is he going to deal with this? It's like, well, you guys cheered on the war. What did you think was going to happen when you started a war in the Middle East and the Strait of Hormuz got closed? Like, what did you think was going to happen? And we've now spent $30 billion and, you know, again, what have we achieved beyond military objectives? And the gas prices have gone up. And so that's where the moral high ground went, if you want to know.
2: Okay, I'm just going to stay with Caroline here for a second. But you're saying that before the war in Iran, there was a time before the war in Iran, say back in January, there were a lot of people still complaining about high prices, and President Trump and Republicans were still celebrating a tax bill that included 100% accelerated depreciation for yachts and private jets, didn't deal with the carried interest deduction, didn't eliminate the oil depletion allowance, included all of the tax breaks for the elite of the elite to allow them to shelter money and transfer money across generations. You're saying he still had the populist cause back then?
3: Yeah, because that bill also included no tax on tips, no tax on overtime, no tax on Social Security. And those have been continued to be really popular policies, and they were the right thing to do. Also, we had, you know, $18 billion worth of fraud being uncovered in Minnesota that we were going to go after before. I think we really kind of took a knee there with Tim Walz because we felt the optics around immigration got challenging. But the president was also stacking up wins economically with immigration because mass deportations are an economic tool. One of the reasons wages have gone up in our country is because of mass deportations. Because what we did under the Biden administration when we allowed upwards of 10 million illegal immigrants.
2: It's a good argument.
3: Yeah,
2: no,
3: yeah,
2: no, it's a good argument, and now you're backing off immigration, or he's backing off immigration. And you're not. But there's a lot of Republicans who are angry at him for that. Dan, to you on this, Democrats seem to think the answer to this fundamental unfairness is promising more free stuff, especially in blue states where they've tried this already. California should be the perfect progressive utopia. It's a disaster. How do they have any credibility on this?
4: Well, look, I think part of it, Leland, is if you look at the last year, Democrats are talking about this. You have Spanberger and Sherrill in New Jersey and Virginia who are offering a more moderate path. You do have Mamdani, the new mayor of Seattle, offering kind of socialism. But what do they all have in common? They're all talking every day about costs. If you look at Donald Trump in his first term, Leland, every 2 to 3 weeks, he was doing rallies in swing states. And yes, part of it was Russia, Russia, Russia, and fake news. The other part of it was he would hammer a local message, a new manufacturing plant that had opened, regulatory tape being cut, the energy revival in this country. He would hammer it. Now he's in the Oval Office. We're talking about Iran, Venezuela, Greenland, Cuba, the Minnesota stuff. crime and immigration raids in the fall. Not since last summer has he talked about the economy.
2: You haven't brought up the one thing that he talked about when he got back on Air Force One, which is the ballroom. And I think that's where I'd ask Caroline, how much of this is in self-inflicted wounds? This is a president who campaigned talking about grocery prices. Take a listen.
0: When you look at the cost of groceries, the cost of bacon, where it went up 4 and 5 times. Bacon. I don't order bacon anymore. It's too expensive. We're going to get the prices down. We have to get them down. It's too much. Groceries, cars.
5: A vote for Trump means your groceries will be cheaper.
6: And I went on groceries. It's a very simple word, groceries. When you buy apples, when you buy bacon, when you buy eggs, they would double and triple the price over a short period of time. And I won an election based on that.
2: A man, Caroline, who was so in touch with the American people and understood that, and now is talking about one of the more important things we can do is spend $1 billion of taxpayer money on a ballroom. How does that jive?
3: Yeah, and we've already spent 30 ballrooms on, this war. And, you know, the president said it best himself. He said, you know, it's really hard to fight a war and build a ballroom. But, you know, the ballroom originally was going to be funded by private donations, which, frankly, I didn't think was much better than taxpayer funds, because I see that as a way for that wasn't my favorite to begin with, just because of who can make those donations.
2: That's how the people who donate to the ballroom end up with deductions for their private jets and yachts.
3: Right. It should be the hardworking men and women of MAGA who were the small donors who you know helped power President Trump's campaign, who this movement really belongs to, that should be making those donations, in my opinion. But separately, I've never understood the logic now of needing $1 billion for the ballroom because the president needs to be in the ballroom, because it's like, if it's not safe for him, he has to be in the ballroom. How's he going to go out and campaign in the swing states? Like, if it's $1 billion is because it's not safe, but it's like, well, how's he going to go out to the swing states in Michigan and campaign at rallies, which is what he needs to be doing?
2: Yeah. Especially in some states. Dan, real quick, speaking of the midterms and going out to campaign, Jesse, our star segment producer, came up with this gem from May 15th. Today's date, exactly 2 years ago. You might remember the video, Dan. Take a listen.
7: Donald Trump lost 2 debates to me in 2020. And since then, he hadn't shown up for debate. Now he's acting like he wants to debate me again. Well, make my day, pal. I'll even do it twice. So let's pick the dates, Donald.
2: Dan, we all know how well that turned out. We played it because for everybody who's talking about, they know what's going to happen in November. May 15th, November is an awfully long time, isn't it?
4: Oh, it sure is. Look, it's the pendulum is swinging all over the place. Leland, 2 months ago, most people would have said Democrats are going to win the House, Republicans hold the Senate. Today, you talk to people, they think it may be the opposite. Donald Trump is an amazing political athlete. He's not going to go down without a fight. You saw this week, the Democratic Party has kind of lost its mind ever since the Voting Rights Act. There's a long way to go in this game, Leland, but I'd rather be us today than Caroline and Republicans. But, you know, ask me in 2 months from now.
2: All right. Dan, Caroline, thank you both very much. On a Friday night, this would certainly be a change. Could Trump take Cuba from the Castros without firing a single shot?
8: You don't build a tradition overnight. You earn it.
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10: Those were the days, weren't they? There was a time when Havana, Cuba was the Las Vegas of the Western world. Las Vegas with thousands of miles of white sand beaches, great cigars, great rum. Cuba had everything. And Americans and American companies flocked there in droves. That all changed, of course, when Fidel Castro came to power. That was 1959. Turned a paradise into a communist hellhole, has been a major thorn in America's side since Eisenhower. Suddenly, the United States had a heavily armed, at one point nuclear-armed adversary just 90 miles off the Florida coast, also a base for both the Chinese and the Russians. And every president since Eisenhower has been trying to take the Castro

0: for a regime out. Well, now it is more criminal than communist, but it has persevered until perhaps right now, because today we learn President Trump's Department of Justice will indict Cuba's Raul Castro, much like the indictment leveled against Venezuela's strongman Nicolas Maduro before he was snatched in that daring overnight raid. Similar fate may now await Castro. And regime change in Havana might be something that President Trump tries to pull off. He'd certainly like to.
1: I think we'll be turning it. Marco's been very effective, and the whole group has been very effective. I think they're going to have to come to us. It's a failed nation.
0: With us now, Republican strategist, former USAID Assistant Administrator for Cuba, Adolfo Franco. Nice to see you, sir.
2: Great to be with you. Welcome to the program. Thank you.
0: You left Cuba when you're seven. Are you optimistic that before you die, you'll be able to go back to a free Cuba?
2: I am. And I have been for many years. I know it's difficult to say that after 70 years, but keep in mind, in the Soviet Union and Russians, they waited 70 and 80 years as well. Eastern Europeans and certainly the Russians did as well. So I am optimistic, really, for the great introduction you just gave. It's a collapsing economy. The reason Cuba quickly didn't collapse in the future, it was propped up by the Soviets, and later it's propped up by Venezuela. But
0: Venezuela, the Russians, the Chinese have all abandoned them.
2: Yes, abandoned, and of course the Trump administration is imposing an oil embargo on Cuba. So it is now effective in this regard. It is unable to receive the necessary inputs to keep the country afloat.
0: Yeah, and we're putting the video of Havana, and obviously things were sort of getting a little bit better there, maybe. Now, because of the embargo, the power crisis there, no fuel, no diesel, which means no power. Blackouts now exceed 20 to 22 hours a day. You can see trash now piling up in the streets. The country's falling apart. Why would this regime give up to the adversary that for 60, 70 years they have been fully aligned against?
2: I don't think the regime is going to give up. It's just going to run out of options. Ultimately, it doesn't, to the regime, the people really don't matter. They have the guns, the wherewithal on it. But there's a point when you don't have power. This is unlike Iran in this regard. The system of repression in Cuba is collapsing without energy. That's just a fact, and we've seen it.
0: Well, and also, they're not religious zealots. There's a difference.
2: Well, that's true. That's not religious zealots, but one of the problems that happens in a society such as Cuba is when there's such repression and people in power have the guns and the ability to absolutely hold down the population, when that ability is diminished, the army and the military need power as well. And when that is no longer available, I think you're going to have a crisis of security within the island itself.
0: And therefore, they, in order to stay in power, make a deal. The idea is some kind of Venezuelan-like pull out a couple of the top people or just get the top people to agree to change. Bob Gates, former CIA director, says that there's another risk to the United States that we didn't have with Venezuela. Take a listen.
3: The biggest risk is that we end up with another Mariel evacuation from Cuba that has tens of thousands of Cubans heading to the United States out of desperation. They have been involved in ways that impact our national security and our interests in their engagement in other countries for a long time. Mm-hmm. But are they an imminent threat to the United States? Other than in these, if you will, peripheral ways, I think the main threat is, frankly, is collapse.
0: Is collapse of the regime a feature or a bug?
2: First of all, I have a lot of respect for Secretary Gates, but I disagree. Mariel Boatlift in 1980 was a different time. That was imposed on President Carter. Fidel Castro engineered that. The United States today would not tolerate that, would stop it if necessary, militarily. I don't believe that scenario is applicable. That's the first point I would say. Secondly, I believe ultimately Cuba is a threat, and it continues to be a threat for our worst adversaries in the world, and it has been for many years. Secretary Haig once had called it the source. We have to go to the source. So it has been a source of conduit for drugs into the U.S. and for espionage in our own country. So I still think it is a security threat. But in terms of the collapse of the regime, I don't fear that at all. I think there's an advantage to the Cuban American community that a lot of investment and a lot of opportunities for Cubans to go into a reformed and new Cuba that would keep the Cuban population there.
0: Well, keep them there and empower them and bring the country back. There's a lot in Cuba to really like, minus the Russian and the Chinese listening stations. This is Marco Rubio effectively saying he believes that's possible.
4: Our plan for Cuba is a prosperous future. That's what we want. It's in our national interest. And to have a prosperous Cuba, not to have a failed state 90 miles from our shores. Cubans are successful everywhere in the world except one place, Cuba. And so that's what we want. We want Cubans not to have to leave that island in order to be successful.
0: You're nodding along. The next question is that Rubio's entry to the presidential race in 2028?
2: I think it's one of them. I know him, and I share his views on Cuba and other views, of course. But with Cuba, he's absolutely right. Keep in mind that you ran the clips of the 1950s. Before the Castro Revolution, Cuba was among the most prosperous countries in Latin America, second only to Venezuela. Those are two examples of what happens with socialism. He's absolutely right. The entrepreneurial nature of the Cuban people and the ability for investment.
0: What needs to happen over the next 10 days for this to work out?
2: Leland, I'll tell you what has to happen in Cuba. The message is being sent by Mr. Ratcliffe and by Secretary Rubio and others is the following. You better be on the right side of history. It's not a coincidence, frankly, that Raul Castro, after 30 years, is going to be indicted now. So that is a very strong message.
0: A message
2: to say to the people in power, you better pick side.
0: You have two choices.
2: And I think will be from within.
0: Good to see you, sir.
2: Thank you so much.
0: Appreciate you. President Trump says he has returned from China with promises on everything from soybeans to help with Iran. No word on promises about Cuba. What those promises are worth next.
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3: All I can say is that was a great success.
4: Got along, made a lot of great trade deals, including over 200 planes from Boeing. We're going to be doing a lot of trading. Our farmers are going to be taking it. I mean, our farmers are going to be very happy with the deal we made.
5: They've agreed they want to buy oil from the United States. They're going to go to Texas. He's all business, and that's, I like that. I mean, that's a good thing. No games.
6: No games from Xi Jinping, President Trump says, as he's now back in the United States. President left Beijing earlier today, basically last night Beijing time, or last night American time, and is now in D.C. He's got this long list of deals, verbal agreements. More interesting, what was left in Beijing, though. White House press corps members report that every item handed to the U.S. delegation, both to the press and to White House officials, phones, pins, phone chargers, credentials, gifts, anything they got in China was put into a giant trash bin as they walked on to Air Force One. There was a bin waiting there. Why? Because it's too dangerous to bring anything from China on Air Force One. It's bugged, fitted with a tracker, otherwise compromised, or will compromise electronic devices. Everybody who went on Air Force One had to leave all of their personal electronics in the United States and were given burner phones. Former U.S. Ambassador to China, Max Baucus, is with us. Former U.S. Ambassador to NATO, Kurt Volker. Ambassador Baucus, I wanted to start with you because you are in China right now. I plan to start with, if we can't trust them to take a tie pin, how do we trust their deals? But I want to ask you a different question. We know how the president's visit is being reported and covered in the United States. How are the Chinese reporting it and covering it in China?
7: It's fascinating, frankly. I think it's, in a certain sense, the beginning of a new era. The Chinese are downplaying the visit. In fact, look at the major Chinese newspapers. It's not page one. It's later in the newspaper. It's not nearly as important as prior summits have been. I was at my summit, not my summit, but it's Obama's summit in 2014 with Zhou Enlai. I was there. And the Chinese very much played that up. They did not play this one up. And I think it's basically because China feels pretty confident. In a certain sense, President Trump was a bit deferential. And Chinese President Xi Jinping are pretty confident. I think in many respects, this possibly sets a positive new tone in the relationship. That is, President Trump's been very critical of China in the past, extremely critical. This time, not so much so, because I think he realizes it's very important that we have a stable relationship and one where we start to be less confrontational, where we still be somewhat competitive, but maybe even more cooperative. I do think there's a new era that's dawning here, and I'm hopeful that our countries will work together.
6: Well, working together requires an element of trust. Ambassador Volker, and I'll ask you the question, if we cannot trust the Chinese to take a tie pin from them, how do we trust them to live up to any of their deals after having broken so many of these similar commitments, especially just for one, on buying soybeans of other things?
8: Right. So I think this whole word and concept of trust is a little overrated. Basically, they have a strong position. They are

0: on our side as well.
1: Well,
0: and I think if we have that kind of long-term view, we'll be okay.
1: Well, look, the Chinese view things in decades, if not centuries. Ambassador Baucus knows that better than anybody. But you say they're downplaying the summit. If Xi Jinping had gotten a bunch of wins from President Trump and felt as though he was deferential and came and kissed the ring, I don't understand why they wouldn't be playing it up and taking a victory lap. The dot, dot, dot to that is President Trump has been critical. He has been tough on China. Is that what allowed him to come and be deferential and perhaps had put Xi Jinping, for lack of a better term, in his place?
2: Well, the question is to me, I think, frankly, that President Trump learned a lot on this visit. He learned the strength of Xi Jinping. He learned that China is a huge, big country and a potential adversary, and one that probably better that we not have a military engagement with, but one we'd rather try to find cooperation with. It is true. A lot of this is trust. Trust is based not on words, it's on deeds. We have to worry about our own national security concerns in the United States, just as China worries about its. We have to worry about AI, what China's going to do on AI compared with what we're, how we're advancing AI. We have to be clear-eyed. That's an overworked word, but it is true. But what my main point is, I sensed sitting here in China and talking to my friends in China that this is the beginning of a new era. It's one where both countries can start to work better together, clear-eyed, clearly, but being realistic about it, not being, you know.
1: I don't know. I understand what you're saying. Ambassador Volker, last point to you. I said last night, quoting one of Donald Trump's favorite lines, if you want to be the man, you've got to beat the man. And Xi Jinping wants to be the man. He wants to lead the dominant superpower in the world. I know some people disagree with me. I think the Chinese are pretty clear focused on that. So, Ambassador Volker, the question to you, does the United States need to do something to let the Chinese know that that's not possible?
0: Right. So first off, Leland, anyone who doesn't think China wants to be the dominant country is not listening to what they say, because that's what they say themselves. That's what they're trying to do. And in terms of trumpeting victories, if they feel that they got one over on Trump, the last thing they would do is trumpet that publicly, because then that would create a backlash. They're much happier just taking the win and playing for longer term. And again, back to the United States and your question, what should we be doing? We should be focusing on our own strengths, our own strategies, our own goals. We should be patient. We should put in the resources. We should put in the work, because we're a great country. We have the resources. We can deal with China. But we can't expect short-term gains. We can't expect that there's going to be some magic moment. We have to prepare for a long-term engagement with China, and we have to be doing so from a position of strength.
1: Gentlemen,
2: I might just break in there, and that is, I agree, it's very difficult for the United States, given our political system. We have midterm elections every 2 years, presidential every four. It's very difficult to come up with a long-term strategic plan. I've been pushing this for years and years. It's difficult to execute, difficult to formulate.
1: Yeah, we've said it. Xi has a huge advantage. He doesn't have midterm elections. He has a dictator for life. Ambassador Max Baucus, Ambassador Kurt Volker, could not think of two better gentlemen to sum this up on a Friday night. Thanks, gents. Back here at home, news you might have missed over the weekend or the week. You'd think Alex Murtaugh's family, remember him? Big story a couple of years ago. You'd think they'd be celebrating after the South Carolina Supreme Court overturned his convictions for murdering his wife and son. But Murtaugh's sole surviving son, Buster, is furious. He says he will have to relive the worst years of his life again. And we would be sympathetic to that, except Buster told the world that his dad is innocent. In fact, Buster, you testified in court to support your dad. So why isn't this good news? The Supreme Court ruled that the county clerk had influenced the jury, saying she had placed her fingers on the scales of justice. The nation's best crime reporter, News Nation's Brian Enten, has covered this story extensively. Brian, any chance that Murtaugh actually goes free from a murder trial, a second trial?
3: I mean, it's hard to imagine. I was just sitting here thinking, Leland, I remember when the verdict came down, it was on your show.
1: Yeah.
3: You were live on the air when the verdict happened.

0: And it was just such a big moment. And then we thought it was over with. And here we are. He's actually getting a new trial. Look, this one may be different. They're not allowed to bring in all of the financial crimes. Remember, he admitted to stealing millions of dollars from all his clients. I mean, he's a terrible guy. There's no way around it. All of that may not come in this time. So maybe that would be different. But remember, there's still that that video that his son posted to social media where you hear his voice in the background right before he was killed. That was really damning. And you bring up Buster Murdaugh. It's interesting. There was this reporting that he is unhappy that there's going to be a second trial, that he's emotional about it, that he doesn't want it to happen. Since then, later today, the defense lawyers for Murdaugh came out and said, no, he actually supports his dad. But there's clearly something going on behind the scenes there.
1: Yeah, you can imagine whether his dad is guilty or innocent, Buster is in about the worst position a human being could be. Your mom and brother are dead and your dad's locked up. This is the Murtaugh's lawyer. This is Alex Murtaugh's lawyer talking about that there should be a new suspect list. Take a listen.
2: There were tire tracks driving away from the murder scene that were never followed. In fact, they were trampled over. There was DNA under Maggie's fingernails, male DNA that was not DNA of Alex or any other family members. That was never put in the CODIS. That has never been followed up on. Since the first trial, we have been provided information that gives us a list of other potential suspects.
1: Brian, why did this case capture America in the way that it did, to the point that the clerk is willing to try and taint the jury?
0: Yeah, look, I think it's just a fall from grace. I mean, these were like royalty in the Low Country, very, very rich people. Everybody knew them. They'd been in power and control for decades. You know, Alec Murdaugh's grandpa was the solicitor, was the head prosecutor there for years. So I think it captivated people for that reason. The interesting thing, though, is he's not going to get out of jail, Leland. I mean, he's serving 26 years on the financial crimes, even if he gets cleared of the murders. Plus, there's a 40-year sentence on federal financial crimes. So I'm just wondering, you had the attorney general today come out and say, we may even consider the death penalty, which was kind of shocking. Meanwhile, you've got Buster saying he doesn't necessarily want another trial. Could there be like a deal, some kind of last-minute plea deal that avoids a trial? I could kind of see that happening. Because what difference does it make if he's going to spend his life, you know, in prison anyway?
1: It's a good point. Although I've never met a prosecutor who doesn't want to be on TV and there'd be a lot of coverage, or a defense attorney for that matter, who doesn't enjoy being on TV. Maybe we get to see the judge again. I think he's the best part of the whole trial. Really liked him from the verdict now, two or three years ago. Brian Enten, thank you very much, my friend. First wrote about this in War Notes, your chance for an inside look at the show. It is free at warnotes.com to subscribe in your email inbox at 7.05 p.m. Eastern. And I'll see you on social media at Leland Vittert. California has been known to set trends. And there is something happening in the Golden State right now that will, and probably eventually, spread across the whole country. We'll tell you what it is next.
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8: There is something happening in California. San Francisco's new mayor, a guy named Daniel Lurie, looks like a miracle worker. In just a year, he has turned a city known for homelessness and lawlessness around. Downtown areas that used to be off limits to tourists and near now are drug-free zones and safe enough to stroll through. And I can attest to this because we were there last month. People have noticed. Lurie's popularity is now 74%, one of the highest approval ratings for any American mayor. Down the coast in Los Angeles, it's a slightly different story. They're a few years behind. A candidate for mayor is promising to do the same thing. Spencer Pratt has made the city's drug-addled homeless camps and catastrophic wildfire failures the keys to his campaign in the LA mayor's race. The Atlantic is out with a piece today titled What Los Angeles Has Become. Writing apocalyptic as the fires were, they are not the main story and never really were. The main story is one of a city seemingly annihilating itself. Potholes crater the roads. Streetlights stripped of copper wire by organized theft crews are out across the city. Peter Savodnik, senior editor at the Free Press, is with us. Nikki Lorenzo, NextStar host of Inside California Politics. Nikki, you hosted, and I thought did.

0: just an incredible job moderating the NextStar governor's debate. I would extend this conversation to the governor's race in California, too. Are you sensing inside California the change we're seeing outside California?
1: You know, that's really what the governor's race, the election has been about. It's this insider versus outsider conversation that nothing has been working in Sacramento. You have a state where there is one party rule, and has life gotten any better? It's interesting when you're hearing some of the Democrats make that argument and the Republicans will pounce on it and say, okay, you guys are the ones who have been in power and you've gotten us into this situation. Maybe it's time for an outsider. Is a billionaire Tom Steyer the person who can deliver and create that change here in California? Voters are going to have to decide that. But the juxtaposition that you presented, San Francisco versus Los Angeles, that's how people feel here in California. And both of those races, LA mayor and governors, it's going to be a vibe election. It's how people are feeling.
0: Yeah, and look, Karen Bass, who's about as establishment Democrat as you get, has made the case that you need people who know what they're doing. Here she is now trying to stop the momentum of Spencer Pratt.
2: I think he's tapping into the anger and frustration that people have. I think he's doing that. But I think we're a celebrity-driven culture. The fact of the matter is, though, is that I've been on the job addressing the concerns of Angelenos.
3: Do you think that Spencer Pratt knows what it takes to run the second largest
2: city? I don't think he has a clue.
3: A clue about what?
2: How to run the nation's second largest city.
0: Peter, many would ask whether Karen Bass has a clue. That's why we're in this place, right?
4: Correct. I think there's this really interesting conversation happening among the so-called credential class, the people who I think dominate the Democratic Party for sure, about you know what it means to be qualified. In their mind, it really is a matter of degrees and bullet points on your resume. And I think that there is, in this respect, a great forgetting about what leadership in America has traditionally looked like. Some of our best presidents and senators and representatives have you know, pitiful resumes, but have done masterful jobs in office. And so I think there's this distinction, this confusion. And you know, this is not an argument for or against Pratt. Well, who knows what kind of mayor he would be. It's just it's that, you know, when you listen to the you know, people like the mayor or The View talk about Spencer Pratt, they sound hopelessly disconnected from America and from ordinary Angelenos and Californians and people all around the country.
0: Yeah, I think it's a great point. And you see what's happening to Spencer Pratt in the polls, because they're looking for something different. And there's this establishment part of the Democratic Party that is run California. Javier Becerra was supposed to step in as the heir apparent to be the governor in California. And now KTLA, our station in Los Angeles, did an interview with him with some basic questions that did not work out well for him. Take a listen.
5: During your time as HHS secretary, a New York Times investigation found the health department couldn't find some 85,000 children it had released.
6: That's not accurate. What you just read is not accurate. First, that's what I'll say, because it was never the case that we could not find kids. You're essentially, I don't know if you got those talking points from Donald Trump.
5: It's from a New York Times article.
0: Nikki, is there now a willingness by the media to start talking about whether the emperor has clothes?
1: You know, it's been pretty striking to watch the rise of Javier Becerra. Just to give you some context, we started polling this race in September of last year. Javier Becerra was at 5% right after he entered the race, and his numbers continue to dwindle, especially after the scandal involving his former chief of staff and campaign manager. He was at 3% up until the Eric Swalwell scandal, and then he just sort of shot out of nowhere. And all of the interviews he did prior to his latest surge and up until recently, it's been really loose on, you know, policy and what he wants to do and, you know, certain specifics. In that interview that you just showed with the reporter from KTLA, she mentioned, I looked at your website and you don't have any policy positions on homelessness. That's one of the number one issues in the state of California. We're 18 days out from the election, and you don't have any policies on your website on homelessness? It seems pretty striking.

0: Nikki, great point. As we've said, Nexstar out in California has done just an incredible job. Unfortunately, thanks to me talking too much earlier in the show, we are out of time. Peter, more from you as we continue our coverage of the vibe change in California. Nikki Lorenzo, Peter Savodnik, thank you both. One thing for tomorrow when we come back.
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11: Spring weekends in May mean a couple of things. One of them is graduation and graduation speakers. Katie's here. Everybody's talking about this Eric Church graduation speech. Every year there's one speech everybody talks about. Do you remember anything from either your high school or your college graduation commencement speech?
12: I do, because my college graduation got hijacked by a professor screaming about immigration enforcement and legislation. So I do remember.
11: The only people who remember anything is when it was bad.
12: Exactly.
11: My graduation speaker had a jazz quartet with them.
12: That's amazing. Also, I do remember because my dad, he was a teacher at my high school, he handed me my diploma. So that was very special. So that was a good memory.
11: Well, yeah, okay. Okay. Now you completely blow it. Okay, there you go.
12: But Eric Church was great. All right, Leland, have a great weekend. Good to see you. See you next week.
11: You too, Katie.
12: Hello and welcome to Katie Pavlis Tonight. There was a massive terror takedown today that stopped a plot to attack synagogues in the United States. We have the details. Plus, the Trump administration has its eye on Raul Castro, the former communist Cuban dictator and friend of Barack Obama. We'll tell you why. And one of Spencer Pratt's opponents just proposed a backyard barbecue ban just in time for summer. All of that coming up. And first, let's get to a major news story from the White House. President Trump is back in Washington after his whirlwind trip to China, and all eyes are back on Iran. U.S. forces in close cooperation with the Israeli Defense Forces have destroyed the regime's military, of course. America's blockade of Iranian ports in the Gulf has further suffocated Iran's economy, but not entirely cut off its turn to land routes for trade. And now, Regime leaders are reportedly allowing some Iranians to access the internet, but only under government surveillance and after signing a pledge not to post anything harmful to the regime. And of course, there would be consequences for that. They're also being ordered to attend regime rallies and document their coerced support for Iran's terrorist government. And speaking of Iran-backed terrorists, the Trump administration just conducted a massive takedown overnight. An Iraqi jihadist is now charged by the FBI for coordinating 18 attacks against Jewish targets in the U.S., Europe, and Canada, all on behalf of Iran. Mohammed al-Sayedi, who worked closely with Qasem Soleimani, is accused of plotting attacks on synagogues and other targets in New York, California, and Arizona. Joining us now is Jonathan Gilliam, former Navy SEAL and former FBI special agent, and Michael Lucci, founder, CEO, and chairman of State Armor, which develops solutions to global security threats. Gentlemen, great to see you both. So, Jonathan, let's start with you. As a former FBI special agent, what kind of work goes into an operation like this abroad? This guy was in Iraq, part of a Hezbollah wing, of course, worked on behalf of the Iranian regime. How is it that we were able to get him and arrest him, and now he's back on American soil?
13: Well, I think, you know, cooperation, first of all, with other nations and their intelligence apparatus is, I think that's the number one thing here. And having agents who are diligent. If you have agents that are not diligent, in the FBI and other agencies that actually work terrorism, it's not just the FBI. But if you don't have these diligent agents that are following these cases and staying on them like a wild dog, I mean, they have to stay on these things because when they drop off, these individuals will disappear. So I think a combination of all those things, working our assets and collecting this information, and also having an administration and a director that says, yes, we will go after these people. I think it's just very important. And the totality of all that, Katie, is how you end up getting individuals like this who are continuously a problem in killing innocent civilians around the world.
12: Yeah. And Michael, I mean, they're able to reach across the world and plan these attacks against Americans in countries that are not close to where they are actually residing. It seems like this guy wouldn't have been acting alone. Hezbollah, of course, has a number of operatives. What is your assessment of the takedown today and whether we should be worried about the future of the homeland in terms of what's happening now with the ceasefire in Iran?
14: We should absolutely be worried about the homeland and attacks upon the homeland. What this terrorist capture shows us is that this is the way that Iran can still fight against us. So we substantially degraded their military assets in their country. We're cutting off their export of oil, which actually cuts off their ability to finance a lot of their terrorist and military operations. And so how do they try to reach us? I mean, there are a couple ways. One, terrorist attacks like this, and in the reporting it says that this terrorist was trying to get allies to attack anyone who supports the United States and Israel in their fight against Iran. And other ways they'll do are other forms of hybrid warfare. They do types of propaganda, but this is the key vector of warfare that the Iranians are going to project against us now, which is terrorism and other forms of hybrid warfare in the last gasp of trying to fight off President Trump.
12: Yeah, Jonathan, speaking of the propaganda wars, I mean, the regime now is forcing people, if they want to get back to some kind of communication with the outside world, to participate in pro-regime demonstrations against their will. We know that they've murdered people for speaking out against the regime, tens of thousands of them. So clearly the regime is using this as a way to fight the United States on the intellectual propaganda level now that their military has been destroyed.
13: Mm-hmm. And it's very effective. I'll have to say that, you know, Iran's intelligence is one of the best that there is. And I don't believe that that apparatus has been destroyed. When you look at how Israel has and the United States partnered together, have destroyed Iran's ability to wage proxy wars, to defend their air and in large part the ocean around around the Persian Gulf. What has not been decimated is Iran's ability to wage propaganda wars and these terrorist attacks, because that intelligence apparatus is really who I believe is leading this entire nation at this point. They're aligned with the regime, and it's very, very dangerous. But one important thing, Katie, is that they understand force and consequences. And I think if you really show them force and that there is a consequence, and also, if you go after the people who are spreading their propaganda, I think it'll be a big win for the Trump administration.
12: So people who spread propaganda, of course, Michael, are the Chinese Communist Party as well. President Trump landed just this afternoon from his big trip there. Quick 48-hour turnaround, really. But what about that and the way that China has emboldened Iran throughout this war, but now potentially saying they'll back off? What was your assessment of the president's trip and where we are with China with the work that you do?
14: Well, Trump is ascendant right now with China. Remember, he had a meeting with China in Korea in late October of last year, after which everyone said that Trump was backing off, that he'd been kind of cowed by China. I always thought that that was wrong. And so what have we seen since then? If you are one of China's allies, you're basically on the endangered species list right now. We saw it with Venezuela. We're seeing it with Iran. The Cuban regime's under a lot of pressure. Trump has removed them from the endpoints of the Panama Canal. So across the globe, Trump is removing their influence. Now, Chinese Communist Party, on behalf of the Iranians, retains significant propaganda abilities here within the United States. Neville Roy Singham, who's a Chinese Communist Party agent, American citizen, but agent of Communist China, funds tens of millions of dollars of propaganda in the United States against our attack on Venezuela, against the same on Iran. He has boots on the ground in the United States within minutes of any American military action across the globe, protesting in our cities, such as New York, against American strength around the globe.
12: Right. That's absolutely true. Wow. We got to follow up on that one. Jonathan Gilliam, Michael Lucci, thank you for joining me tonight. Great to see you.
13: You got it.
14: Thank you.
12: Well, from one terrorist to another, tonight the FBI is offering a $200,000 reward for the capture of a former U.S. Air Force intelligence specialist who's charged with spying for Iran. Her name is Monica Witt, and she was indicted back in 2019 for sending top-secret national defense intel to the Iranian regime. Let's bring in News Nation national security contributor Tracy Walder, who previously served as an FBI special agent and a staff operations officer in the CIA's counterterrorism center. Great to see you, Tracy. Thanks so much for being here tonight. So this is a crazy story. This woman's been on the run for almost a decade now. What kind of threat does Monica Witt pose to our troops, and especially now that we're at war with Iran?
15: Well, thank you so much for having me, Katie. I think our biggest threat right now are any connections that she has currently to the U.S. And we don't really know that she has too many. Obviously, she's in Iran and she's not coming here anytime soon. The information that she would have, because after she worked for the military, she did work for defense contractors, which is obviously, you know, concerning in terms of information, would be pretty dated, to be honest with you, by this point. I'm not saying that this isn't a threat. This is absolutely a threat. But I guess

0: The bright spot in this would be that her information is pretty dated by over a decade.
1: What do you make of the FBI putting out this reward money now?
0: In my opinion, and I'll just be blunt, I do think it's a little bit too little too late. I think we need to jump on these things immediately. We have had prisoner swaps with Iran in the past, and in my opinion, I would have liked to have seen her be one of those swaps far earlier on. I think too much time has passed, and I'll just be blunt, $200,000 is probably not going to move the needle in terms of
1: Fair.
0: getting her back here.
1: Yeah, fair enough. And you have to increase it by a lot to get her back, or at least information about her. But moving back into our hemisphere, the U.S. Department of Justice is reportedly moving to indict former Cuban dictator Raúl Castro. Of course, he's in his 90s, but this is reportedly over the Cuba's deadly shootdown of a humanitarian plane in the 1990s. If we see an indictment, I think we'll probably see more than just that in the indictment. We'll probably see a number of other crimes he's accused of committing against the United States. But with that background, do you think that we're going to see an operation similar to the one that captured Maduro? Or do you think that maybe some kind of deal will be made with Cuba, given that they're running out of oil and the president has said that we're going into the country anytime now?
0: I personally think that we're not going to see a deal. I think it's going to be very similar in terms of what it looked like in Venezuela. And in my opinion, obviously, Trump doesn't really have a legal standing to do that right now. But I personally think that this indictment is, I guess, that impetus, if you will, to that legal standing. He's done everything he can in terms of the economic sanctions. He signed that executive order on May 1st. But I really do think that this is sort of the impetus to that. And sending Ratliff there was really showing them how serious he was.
1: Yeah, I mean, the CIA director, John Ratcliffe, you just mentioned, was in Cuba yesterday. The CIA put out photos of him there during these meetings while the president of the United States was still meeting with President Xi of China. What do you make of the timing of that? And should we read into the fact that Ratcliffe was there while the president was meeting with Xi?
0: Yeah, you know, it's interesting. I actually think that has everything to do with China, to be completely honest. I think China, since 2019, that we know of, has had three different intelligence collection stations in Cuba. That is very concerning. That's only 90 miles from us. And I think, as you know, Ratcliffe had said, that he's sick of Cuba being a base for our adversaries. And I think that had everything to do with Trump's meeting with Xi as well. This is sending a clear message to China.
1: In terms of Cuba running out of oil, what kind of leverage does that give the CIA or other aspects of the U.S. government in terms of pressuring the regime there to do what they want?
0: It sounds like as of Wednesday, I think their energy minister said that basically they had no more left, and that they didn't have any reserves. And we've sort of, I guess, choked them off, right, with Venezuela. I think this gives us a lot in terms of bargaining chips. But the problem is they have had these energy shortages before. My husband's family is all Cuban, and this is something that they have all actually gone through. But people are scared, right, to rise up, and they are scared of the regime. So as much as we want to think that this will cause people to rise up, I'm concerned that it won't.
1: Yeah, we've seen these people have risen up in the past and they've been killed as a result. So it's always very difficult when it's an unarmed population. Tracy Walder, thank you so much for joining us tonight. Great to see you.
0: Thank you, Kitty.
1: Well, a new poll shows Karen Bass is leading the Los Angeles mayor's race. We're taking a closer look at that. Plus, have you heard about this from Mamdani?
2: I am proud to announce that our city's budget is fully balanced. We tax the rich. We're proud to put forward a budget for the working people of this city.
1: Well, Democrats say this is proof that socialism works, but for some reason, they're not talking about the retirees, first responders, and teachers who are paying for it. We're exposing the socialism hoax up next.
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10: Welcome back. Well, a new poll shows Karen Bass is leading in the Los Angeles mayor's race, despite the surging success of political outsider Spencer Pratt, who used his campaign to point out Bass's failures as the current mayor, especially when it comes to homelessness, cost of living, and the botched wildfire response and recovery. You might remember Mayor Bass was in Ghana during the deadly fires that ravaged her city after saying she wouldn't leave the country. Joining us now, Kira Davis, host of The Orange Report, and Antoine Seawright, Democratic strategist. Great to see you both. So, Antoine, do you think that Mayor Bass is doing a good job in L.A.?
11: I do think she's doing a good job, and I think the voters are demonstrating that through survey after survey in terms of their approval. Look, votes at the ballot box are a pure demonstration of trust, and when people give you a pre-flirtation of their trust in polls, I think you have to take it for what it is. Now, that does not mean that polling today is going to reflect polling tomorrow. But what it does mean is she has been consistent. I think she's tried her best to deliver on the issues that she promised.

0: and seeking the office. And I think that's what people value and appreciate about the political process.
1: You know, Kira, watching her in recent days as Spencer Pratt has been gaining on her and gaining in the polls, she keeps saying, well, he has a point about this and he has a point about that. It's like, well, you're the one in charge of those things that have gone wrong at this point in time, ma'am.
2: I'm sorry. I'm still reeling from Antoine saying that she's done a great job and she's been very consistent. I guess he's right. She has been very consistent. She's been consistently awful. Homelessness is terrible. Crime is terrible. The reason why Spencer Pratt is surging so much is because L.A. is a disaster area. Skid Row's 45 blocks. I mean, we can go on and on. $400 million for 1,500 units for homeless people that never got used. I mean, we can go on and on and on. There's a reason why we're talking about this race in the first place. That being said, yeah, of course. What does Karen Bass have to run on? She has nothing except being a Democrat. She has been in charge of this city for the last 4 years. Democrats have been in charge exclusively in Los Angeles and across California for the last 16 to 20 years. There isn't a single thing that Karen Bass can point to that has made the lives of Angelenos better. And that's exactly why she's in this situation. I know what the polling says, but we still have a large number of people who are undecided. And a lot of that polling comes from the union crowd, which is, you know, a shoo-in.
1: Right. Antoine, it's also interesting to watch how L.A. prioritizes things. I mean, you have one of the former candidates who's, you know, essentially dropped out of the race, trying to say that backyard barbecues should be banned as a means of fire prevention. That, of course, doesn't address all the other issues. They're doing things like pulling people over for windshields being broken and petty things like that against people trying to get to work. But when it comes to real crime or filling up the reservoirs, they don't seem to have any other solutions other than just saying you can't grill your hot dogs over the summer.
0: Look, every race is different from the state level to the federal level to the hyper-local level, i.e. a mayor's race. And so people prioritize what they prioritize. But what you cannot dispute or what you cannot underestimate is what the voters are telling you, whether it's research or what they're continuing to demonstrate at the ballot box. And if we want to talk about policy and if we want to talk about priorities, certainly we can see true reflection in that and how President Trump, as a candidate, did not give true definition to the issues yet he became president. Mm-hmm. And not to compare the two, but it goes to show you that voters decide how they want to vote for a candidate based on a number of things. And sometimes it's not deep dive on a policy issue, but more of a personal connectivity. And that's why I mentioned earlier, a vote is a demonstration of trust at the ballot box. The voters clearly trust Karen Bass, and they continue to show that through COVID.
1: There's a lot of Democrats in L.A. and a lot of Republicans who have left town. But Kira, is this race really even about Republicans and Democrats, or is this just about people being fed up with the current status quo and one-party rule in Los Angeles for so long?
2: Yeah, no, it's not about Republicans and Democrats. What an odd thing to bring Trump's name into this. You know, and Trump has no authority here. He is not running for office here. Angelenos are not suffering high amounts of homelessness, crime, the lowest education rates in the country because of Donald Trump. This is so odd that Democrats want to keep pushing his name into this election. This election is about Los Angeles. And a lot of people, if you ask, don't even know what party Spencer Pratt is representing. They don't care. The reason why he's making such a big splash is because people don't feel heard. That's why in that one debate that he got with Nithia and Karen Bass, he made such a huge impression, not just here in California, but across the nation. Mm-hmm. People have been talking about Spencer Pratt ever since. That's not because he's just some Autobot like Karen Bass or Nithia Raman. He's speaking to real needs that people are feeling right now in Los Angeles. And I think that's where the groundswell is. That's where the indicators are. Nobody has counted a single vote yet. So you can't talk about what the voters want. We're only talking about what the pollsters are finding. Those are different things.
1: Antoine, go ahead and respond, but I want to get to another topic so quickly.
0: I can't even take you serious in your comments when you say the president of the United States does not have anything to do with what happens in a city within the United States that obviously generates funding from the federal government. So I certainly can't take you serious. And then
2: president
0: you follow
2: Trump
0: up with,
2: is not responsible for an ounce of crime here.
0: And then
2: not
0: you
2: one.
0: Follow up with unserious comments saying because a vote has not been cast, that polling does not demonstrate what voters feel. Well, why in the hell do people like me who do campaigns survey what voters think if polling does not indicate how voters feel? So I cannot even take your comment serious if that is your true
2: expression. Okay. You cannot like my comment, but you can take me seriously. This is a serious thing, especially for Angelenos. This is not politics.
1: Yeah, no, it's true. Crime is a very serious thing. But I want to get to this, Kira, before we go. The Supreme Court of the United States rejected the Virginia Democrats' final effort to bring their you know, beating in Virginia of trying to redistrict around the Virginia Constitution and breaking the law. They basically are now faulting the Supreme Court for their loss, even though the Supreme Court had nothing to do with any of this. So they have a new talking point, but they still don't have their new redistricting.
2: Yeah, what I love is how Democrats in Virginia are talking about this. This is terrible for the unchecked power of the state. Every time something doesn't go their way, they talk about unchecked power of SCOTUS, unchecked power of Trump, unchecked power of the state. It doesn't seem like they really care about the unchecked power. They just care that things aren't going their way. And so then they have to blame like a rogue state, a rogue body. SCOTUS has nothing to do with Virginia's own Supreme Court. It was a state issue. The state court ruled. But Democrats, as always, are sore losers. So they hate Supreme Court on any other day of the week, but they want Supreme Court to solve their problems. Yeah,
1: exactly. Antoine, final word to you.
0: Yeah, you want to talk about all the things you just mentioned. Keep in mind, we have a president who started a redistricting war because he knew he was going to lose the midterms. And what our argument has been in Virginia is that the people's will was carried out by way of elections, and now we're overturning.
1: But the elections were held illegally.
2: Y'all should have left Texas alone. You should have left Texas alone. Let them do what they were mandated to do
1: in 2021.
2: Problems. This is on you.
0: Let's ignore the fact that we had a president who tried to say that.
1: We're back to blaming Donald Trump. We got to run. Kira Davis, Antoine Seawright, great to see you both. Thank you for joining me.
2: Bye.
1: See you next time. Thank you. All right, now over to New York City, where the left is celebrating socialist Mayor Zora Mamdani for supposedly balancing the city's $12 billion budget deficit.
3: I'm proud to announce that our city's budget is fully balanced. We tax the rich. We're proud to put forward a budget for the working people of this city.
1: So he says he closed the gap and didn't do it on the backs of working people, but a lot of it was actually a state bailout, which means he used billions of New York's tax dollars, including billions from pensions of retirees, first responders, teachers, and public workers to, quote, close the gap. New York Congressman Mike Lawler says no one should be celebrating this, and he joins me now. Congressman, I mean, no one said that communists and socialists were good at math. But this is a whole nother level of making things up.
4: Well, financial literacy is clearly not his strong suit. The fact is that they are relying heavily on a nearly $8 billion bailout from the state and, you know, a bunch of budget gimmicks, including withholding pension payments on the backs of retirees, your cops, your firefighters, your teachers. And they are using, you know, one-time cash infusions to balance this budget. The problem is they have a projected out-year deficit of $7 billion. Mm-hmm. So they have effectively solved nothing. They're kicking the can down the road, and he is going to continue to increase spending. He's talking about increasing spending by billions of dollars in New York City. At the same time, Kathy Hochul is increasing state spending by $14 billion year over year, from a $254 billion state budget to $268 billion. And mind you, Katie, New York City has a bigger budget than the state of Florida, New York City. And New York State is more than double the state of Florida.
1: So is it even possible for them, you know, Mamdani is bragging and they have this new ad out because that's what they like to do. You know, they like to go viral on the internet about how they tax the rich. And that's how they were able to make sure that there was no deficit anymore and that they met the budget. But

0: Is it even possible, with all the numbers you just outlined and the reality of this, to get out of this without eventually digging into the pockets of working people in New York more than they already have? I mean, I don't think there's anything worse than stealing pension money from people who are trying to retire after a life of working really hard and paying into the system.
1: Not only does New York have the highest tax burden in the country, it leads the nation in out-migration for a reason. You've seen blue states lose $2 trillion in tax base over the past decade because of these high tax, high spending, worse business climate, burdensome regulations that are stifling economic growth in these states. They have disastrous energy policies. Utility rates in New York are up 58% in just 6 years. 58%. Why? Because they shut down nuclear power, they block natural gas, they block pipelines. Then they go after, you know, billionaires like Ken Griffin,
0: right,
1: and wonder why they leave. And so now you have Ken Griffin saying, not even responding to any outreach from Zohran Mamdani after he attacked him in one of these, you know, made-for-social-media ads,
0: right,
1: talking about the pied-à-terre tax. The fact is, these billionaires don't need to stay here. Hell, the millionaires don't need to stay in New York. And they're leaving. They're going to Florida. They're going to Texas. J.P. Morgan Chase just built this brand-new building
0: right
1: in New York City.
0: It's a big one.
1: And yet, they now have more employees in Texas, in Dallas, mm-hmm, Texas, than they do New York. That is a disaster for New York long term. Zohran Mamdani and Kathy Hochul have learned absolutely nothing.
0: Yeah, not only they will tax you to death in New York City, but now the mayor will stand outside of your apartment and shame you, even though you're one of the people who pays most of the taxes and employs the people also paying the taxes for the services that you want to be, quote, free. But I wanted to ask you about this. There was an incident this week that took place in Washington, D.C. Senator Rand Paul's son drunkenly accosted you while you were out to dinner with friends. He went on this weird rant. Can you tell us what happened?
1: Yeah, you know, as a New Yorker, you're used to being able to get food anywhere up until like midnight. And in D.C., there's only a handful of places that, you know, serve food after 10. So I went to the Tune In, which is a bar right near the Capitol. And I met two friends, including a reporter, who happened to be standing there when Rand Paul's son drunkenly started screaming at me that if Thomas Massey loses his race on Tuesday, it's because of my people. And I said, well, who are my people? And he said, Jews. And I asked him, I said, do you think I'm Jewish? And he said, yes. And I said, I'm Irish, Italian, Catholic. And he goes, oh, my God, I'm so sorry. I didn't mean to accuse you of that, which is a really remarkable statement in and of itself. But then went on a 10-minute diatribe about Jews, about Paul Singer, about Israel, about the war in Iran, said that, you know, President Trump was trying to steal land for the gays and the Jews, and that's the reason we were in Iran. And then he proceeded to say, I hate the gays, I hate the Jews, and I don't care if they die, at which point I, you know, told him the conversation's over. And, you know, it speaks to a larger problem in our country right now, Katie.
0: Yeah, it does.
1: Ignorant, ill-informed, hateful, anti-Semitic rhetoric targeted at Jews. But it's a much larger issue. And we, as elected officials, as members of the press, as general society, have to push back against this insanity.
0: Yeah, no, it's disgusting, and it has resulted not in just you getting accosted, trying to get some late-night food, but also in people being murdered in the streets of Washington, D.C.
1: Yep.
0: So it does need to be addressed very seriously. Congressman Mike Lawler, great to see you. Thank you for being here tonight.
1: Thanks, Katie.
0: Well, Alex Murdoch's lawyer says he has DNA evidence that could completely upend a new murder trial. News Nation producer Alex Weiner walks us through one of the biggest updates in this case so far. And before we go to break, 173 House Democrats voted against a resolution to honor law enforcement during National Police Week this week. That's, of course, disappointing, but not surprising. This show will always honor police and first responders. Thank you all for your service, and we'll be right back.
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1: Hefty, hefty, hefty.
0: Hefty Slider Bag. Seal it with a slide. One more time now, y'all. Come on.
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3: In a unanimous ruling Tuesday, the South Carolina Supreme Court threw out Alex Murdaugh's convictions for the 2021 murders of his wife, Maggie, and son, Paul, and ordered a brand new trial. While Alex and his legal team are celebrating the legal victory, not everyone in the Murdaugh family shares that enthusiasm. A source close to Murdaugh's oldest son, Buster, reportedly says he's furious over the court's nightmare decision, which forces him to relive the hardest years of his life. For more on this, let's bring in News Nation senior producer Allison Weiner. Allison, great to see you. So you've watched this case for years. Alex Murdaugh's legal team is now trying to get a new trial, not just on the other evidence they had previously, but they're teasing new DNA findings for the retrial. This is what they told Chris Cuomo yesterday.
10: There was DNA under Maggie's fingernails, male DNA that was not DNA of Alex or any other family members. That was never put in the CODIS. That has never been followed up on.

0: So will they be able to introduce new evidence since it's a new trial?
1: Yes, they will be able to introduce different evidence. I mean, it depends if that's actually true. And, you know, I mean, there's a lot of posturing going on right now where we have the attorney general for South Carolina saying that he's going to seek the death penalty. And then you come back to the defense lawyer saying that they have new evidence. And so there is right now, you've got to see if somebody is sort of testing the waters to see what is going to happen in terms of the new trial and what they're going to seek. And the defense has to say and show that they've got some new stuff. I think these lawyers are very good, though. And if I was, you know, the prosecutor, I would be ready for another big fight. And they have a chance to kind of redo their defense. Because the first time, if you recall, it wasn't he got caught on the stand being at the location when he said he wasn't there. Now the defense attorneys are saying that, yes, Mr. Murdaugh was there, but he was there before and he was there after, but not at the time of the murder of his wife and son.
0: Yeah.
1: So I know it's an interesting
0: and really tough situation for that entire community to go through again. Of course, the son as well was not happy about it. Don't blame him. But in your new book, Murder and the Media, you also highlighted a different case, which is very interesting. It's the chilling case of Linda Leadham. She was convicted in the arson murder of her best friend, Lula Young, for insurance money. Can you tell us about this case? And did media coverage impact the results of what happened here?
1: Well, it was a small town in Mississippi, so the media coverage, it didn't exactly, but the interesting thing about the media coverage is that it just all but decided she was guilty before she ever set foot in a courtroom. And I have a conversation I had with a local reporter where I asked, did you talk to the defense attorneys? This is before it's starting. And he's like, no, why would I want to talk to them? So it was just a kind of a total twist. And it was coming after OJ. It was like in 2000. Mm. And it's the first murder case I ever covered. And I got there and they go, you're about to see the swift fist of Mississippi justice. And the trial was over in 5 days.
0: Wow.
1: But on the other hand, I had tremendous access to everyone, which is not the case when something is so well known. And it was known across the country at the time, but, you know, there was really good evidence against her. And so it would have been difficult for her to mount. She had a great lawyer, Mr. Massey, who still actually practices. But yeah, I think the interesting thing about that is it's kind of a similar situation in South Carolina, but without the trial of the century vibe of this massive media presence that we have now. And I think with the Murdaugh case, this is the fault of the woman that was in charge of the jury. It's plain and simple. Yeah. The law can't allow for somebody to have that kind of influence over the jurors, whether they still would have gotten a guilty verdict. I believe they probably will again, even with this fantastic defense team and these great lawyers. But that, you know, it does come more into play in a smaller environment.
0: Yes, absolutely. And the Murdaugh trial got a ton of media attention the first time around. I can imagine the second time around there will be even more given the circumstances. So we will be watching that and watching you, Allison. We got to make sure people get your book, Murder and the Media. Allison Weiner, thank you so much for being with us and breaking both of those cases down. Great to see you.
1: Thank you, Katie. Appreciate it.
0: Yeah. Well, after the break, we're talking to someone who's died 3 times. She'll tell us what she's seen on the other side.
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12: Hey, I'm Master Sergeant Sanchez over at the 35th Munition Squadron. I'm over the conventional maintenance section, the section chief over there. What we do here is we build munitions, we build bombs, we take care of the countermeasures and the gun ammunition, the cannon ammunition for the F-35s and the F-16s. From Oxnard, California, I'd like to shout out my mother, Karen, my father, Ted, and my brother and sisters, Gabe, Amber, and Amy.
13: Love you. I'm Lance Corporal Marsh. I'm a police officer for the Marine Corps at MCAS Iwakuni. Just want to give a shout out to my family and my husband. Thank you for always supporting me. And here's to another 250 years strong for the Marine Corps. Hoorah!
11: To everyone deployed across the world, thank you for your service. We are grateful for all you do. And now to this. Imagine dying three times, then coming back to life to tell the tale. Dr. Ingrid Honkala, a former NASA scientist, claims that all three of her near-death experiences brought about the same revelation from her first brush with death at just 2 years old. Honkala said she no longer feared her own demise and instead felt a spiritual awakening. That later inspired her to pursue a career in science. While many believe that science and the spiritual world conflict with each other, Honkala believes that they may be exploring the same mystery, but from different perspectives. Joining me now, former NASA scientist and the author of Dying to See the Light, Dr. Ingrid Honkala. Great to see you, doctor. So thank you so much. First off, you've had three different experiences of dying almost three times. What happened? Can you tell us what you saw when you were surviving each one?
14: Yes. The first time I was just a little child. The other two, I was already in my middle aged. I was 25 and the last one I was close to 50. I was 54, 55. And then the three times that I left my body, was able to see the body enter in a state of absolute and complete peace. It was a state of serenity, an overwhelming state of feeling that I was interconnected with everything, that I was an expanded being, and that it was the realization that consciousness not just end with the demise of the body, or that we were not just subject to this body, but it was the sense of expansion.
15: Yeah, so did you see it as your soul leaving your body? I mean, were you looking at yourself and you were, what were you seeing? You were seeing yourself but in body form, but you felt like you were away and going towards something else? Were you floating towards heaven? Where in the universe? What was that like for you?
14: Oh, the first thing I saw was my body. And especially even in my first near-death experience, being so little and not having really any ideas of death or any preconceived notions of death. And I saw my body in the water and had the clear realization that is my body. Mm. And the first thing I felt, I was born as a very sick child. So when I saw the body, it was the sense, I don't want to go back into that body. So I even had the awareness that I could make that decision, and I turned around and left the body behind. Wow. And it is amazing, because what I could describe here is a state of no local consciousness, or an expanded state of awareness where I was even able to see my mother far away from the scene of the accident. And because my mom was out of the house, she didn't even know that I had drowned. And I saw her, and the moment I thought, oh, that's mom, my mom knew exactly that something was happening at home, and so, she ran back to the house.
15: So when you were in this state of, when you were dying, basically, and looking at your body, in any of these instances, you're talking about your mother, but that was when you were a child, so she was still living on Earth. Did you see anybody who had previously passed away when you were in this new state, while you were looking back at your earthly being?
14: No, in my near-death experiences, I never saw any other relative or any other person I knew, but I had the opportunity to, like I mentioned, to see myself, to see my mother, and to see the lady that's supposed to be taking care of us. So after that, I was able to validate what they were doing and the things that they were doing, even though I was in a tank drowning and they were doing some other things. So yeah, it was incredible, that possibility.
15: But based on your experience, which, you know, a lot of people haven't had, do you believe that there's a heaven? Did you see heaven? Is that what you saw?
14: I did. I completely believe that it is heaven. And yeah, it is a state. Okay. What I think the most beautiful thing with the sense of no fear at all.
15: That is comforting, I think, to all of us, because, of course, we all will eventually leave the earth. So it's comforting to hear you say that. Thank you so much for joining us, Dr. Ingrid Hankala. Thank you for joining me. And please get her book if you want to learn more. Great to see you.
14: Thank you.
15: All right, well, two pandas are about to travel 8,000 miles from China to Atlanta, and you'll never guess why. We'll tell you after the break.
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11: The difference between just hearing about it and being there live as it unfolds. 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
13: Atlanta, Georgia will soon be home to a pair of pandas. Ping Ping and Fu Sheng will travel 8,000 miles from China all the way to the Peach State. Fu Sheng is playful but timid, we hear, while Ping Ping is an avid bamboo eater. Who doesn't love bamboo, right? It's part of a new 10-year conservation agreement ahead of President Trump's trip to Beijing. Jesse, this is great diplomacy, I would say. Panda diplomacy, I'm all in, all day long.
14: I love this blind date. They come up, they're like, you don't look like your picture. You said you like bamboo. Clearly a lie. This is that. Yeah. That's what that blind date's going to look like. They've never met before. But that's.
13: Well, I hope they get along.
14: I think they will.
13: I hope the shyness wears off. Yeah. Well, look for Atlanta. Yes. See you soon.
14: See ya.
15: All right. So Chris Cuomo here, and I say happy Friday. Headlines: Trumpet huge deals with China. But the more you, and look, that's good. I hope they're great deals for the American worker, for American farmers, for us, from a security perspective. That would be great. Okay. My concern is that the more I look, the less I see major wins. And that's assuming that what the president is telling us is accurate. And my real concern is that what I believe matters most to all of us is nowhere in the deal. I'll explain. Claim one is China is to buy double-digit billions worth of our agriculture. Now, soybeans are America's biggest export to China. The problem is China promising is different than actually purchasing. China promised to buy $200 billion more of U.S. exports during the last trade war. They ended up buying none. You understand? Promised $200 billion, 10 times what they're promising now, bought none. Why? COVID was a big deal, was a game changer, okay? But they also stopped buying altogether after the tariffs, okay? And that really hurt farmers most recently. So farmers need a boost just to get back to where they were before the tariffs. And farmers may still be stressed because of higher diesel and fertilizer prices from this administration's policies. Next, 200 of our Boeing jets. Great, but less than half what the market was expecting. And less than the 300 jets Trump got China to buy in the first term. The most interesting one, not just from a trade, but from a power perspective, is the president's claim. And again, I got to put it that way because I don't know that it's true. I mean, that's where we are. Not sorry. China will buy more U.S. oil. This would be great. We don't know the details. We don't know if it really will happen, but it would be great leverage if it does. Now, what has not been agreed to, in my opinion, matters most. Iran, Taiwan. They rhyme because they go together. There was no breakthrough on a U.S.-Chinese plan to get the regime to stop blocking the Strait of Hormuz. That mattered most. We don't need China to be our main trade partner. It is much better for us if they are not. We do need them to help get out of that bass-ackwards situation against the regime. The Chinese also didn't even promise to stop giving the regime weapons or to help with Russia, which is giving the regime targeting information. And then there is my new obsession, which should have been always my obsession. Okay? If you care about national security, if you care about the future for your kids or the best bridge over our affordability issues, demand attention to Taiwan. And on this most important issue, this trip seems to have been a step sideways at best. The White House readout of the two leaders meeting doesn't even mention the word Taiwan, but it was discussed. Bet on that, because the Chinese have it front and center if America wants anything. I guarantee you, whatever they think they gave in these deals of buying this or buying that means nothing to them compared to this. Taiwan is the only issue where President Trump gets shy, where he actually says, I don't want to talk about that. But the reporting reveals he did talk about it and made some major concessions. First, he reportedly told the Chinese he would not help Taiwan right now with their defense, even though Congress already approved an aid package. And listen for yourself to the president's explanation for his position on Taiwan.
16: What about the arms sales?
17: I'll make a determination.
18: We discussed arms sales to...
16: And what's his request?
18: We discussed the Taiwan, you know, the whole thing with the arms sales. It was in great detail, actually. And I'll be making decisions. But, you know, I think the last thing we need right now is a war that's 9,500 miles away. I think that's the last thing we need.
15: Wow. Now, look. You tell me, I'm not sure if the president has a weaker grasp of geography or geopolitics. Iran is farther away than Taiwan. Taiwan is not 9,000 miles away, maybe 7,000 at most. But the idea that when it comes to Taiwan, the president is shy about unnecessary conflict when he just started an unnecessary conflict on an illegitimate basis of imminent threat in Iran, it is too ironic to have been well thought out. And I have to tell you, the regime in Iran was not weeks away from a nuclear weapon, okay? That is our best reporting, and they don't have the intelligence agencies countering that reporting. Very important. And you know Trump would, right? They do not present any kind of threat compared to the threat of Taiwan. Not that they're going to attack us, but because of our dependency on what we need most. And they have it. The most concerning sign of a potential lack of leverage is the president reportedly offering China access to our company's high-end AI chips. Now, some will tell you this is a power play to get China more dependent on us. I believe it's just as easily a move to mollify China so that they don't get more aggressive about Taiwan. Either way, China read the play and said, no thanks, we'll use our own chips. One, that means Taiwan matters more than anything we can do to accommodate them. And two, that their tech is getting better and we're losing the economic leverage that's stopping China from taking Taiwan. Remember, One company in Taiwan manufactures over 90% of the world's most advanced semiconductor chips. Why? Because we suck. And why do we suck? Because we let these big companies think about their profits first and where they could do things the cheapest for them. And it screwed us. And that has to end. Chips that literally go into everything. If China just blockades Taiwan, like how Iran is blocking the strait, the economic damage would be worse than the 2008 financial crisis and the COVID-19 pandemic combined. Yet, Trump says nothing about what to do. Democrats don't jump on this. The key to the midterms is affordability. Getting ahead of this issue is the key to affordability. I guess scandal is just easier than just saying that the other side is worse without having any idea for how to make us better. Especially when our big problem here is purchasing power from high-paying jobs. For high-paying jobs, that's a big part of the affordability crisis. Where are the plans to have American companies making chips in the critical infrastructure of the fast-coming AI economy? Here, we allowed these gluttonous tech bros to stop making chips and outsource just for their own margins. Now it's a national security emergency, and their profit margins don't have to come first. Okay? We used your and my money to buy a 10% stake in Intel. Why? Because they make chips that are fundamental to our national security. It is time that these big corporations stop coming first. So the president says to Fox News, without pushback, of course, that he wants American companies making 40% of the chips that are now almost entirely made in Taiwan off the coast of China by the end of his administration. 40%. Where's that come from? I have a buddy who loves to say, you know, 80% of all statistics are made up on the spot. Where does he get 40%? Where's his plan for that? Look, he doesn't have one. If the Democrats were smart, they'd get one. They will jump on this issue as a way to bridge the affordability problems, the national security issue when it comes to AI, which is looming, right? It's everything. I don't know why the president doesn't seize this opportunity, but he hasn't. And now it is there for the taking, and the time to do it is now. So let us discuss the perception of this state of play with both sides. First, Democratic member of Congress Ro Khanna represents Silicon Valley, top Dem on the House Committee on Strategic Competition between the U.S. and the Chinese Communist Party. Ro, thank you for joining me on a Friday night.
17: Good evening, Chris.
15: What's your take on the suggestions of what was accomplished?
17: Well, first of all, you're spot on when it comes to chips. This is why I was a co-author of the CHIPS Act with Todd Young that President Biden signed to have investment in domestic manufacturing. And we should be expanding that. We should be giving a tax credit to companies that are buying American chips. And we should have self-reliance on chips. It was a colossal mistake to offshore it. Second, President Trump was way too confusing when it comes to Taiwan. He needed to be very clear when Xi Jinping said, don't stand in my way.

0: On Taiwan, he should have said, we affirm the one China policy. But let me be clear, Mr. Xi Jinping, if you are going to use military force, the United States under the Taiwan Relations Act will support Taiwan, and that's not going to be tolerated. And by the way, our supplying weapons to Taiwan is not your business. That has been American foreign policy set by Ronald Reagan since 1982 and followed by every president since. So I'm all for peace. But we can't abandon the commitment to Taiwan and signal to Xi Jinping that he could just go in there militarily.
1: I don't think it's a pursuit of peace. I think we don't have the leverage. And the U.S. Government is afraid, as it was under Biden, that if you push this issue, you lose. And they have those islands 500 miles south-southeast of Taiwan now, and they can just park their whole Navy around it and say, you know what? We're not going to allow any commerce till we have a better deal, just like Iran in the Strait. And I don't think we have a move that cancels out theirs. But I'll tell you where the move exists, Ro, and I want your take on this. I think this is the biggest opportunity for your party. I think this issue is everything. I think it's the way through affordability, national security, and the boogeyman of AI. They're all related to the same thing. Where are the Democrats, instead of talking about why Trump sucks this week the most? And look, I'm not saying that you're wrong when you say he's corrupt and all these other things. We see the examples right in our face. But this is the opportunity to show people a gateway to better. Why is everybody so quiet about it?
0: Well, I was in Pennsylvania meeting with a glass manufacturer. I was in Ohio. I was in Michigan. And I laid out my plans and the Democratic Party plans as I want them for the industrial renewal of America. Let's have an industrial investment bank that is helping fund modern battery plants, modern steel plants, modern auto plants, drone plants, interceptor plants in deindustrialized places. Let's have 1,000 new trade schools. Let's have 1,000 new tech institutes so that we're preparing our workforce for AI to help small businesses and to create jobs across this country. Let's invest in child care and elder care jobs. I call it a new economic
1: aid. But that's not the Ro Khanna party. Your party does not. This is not. I've heard you say this, by the way. I am a student of Ro Khanna. I follow you, and I tell my audience all the time, I believe you are a present and future leader in that party and maybe of the country overall. I have you on for a reason, Ro, and I appreciate you. Your party does not repeat what you are saying right now on a regular basis as often as they do many other things. And I just think there's no better opportunity for you guys heading into the midterms. I mean, what else can you offer that means as much as this does? I mean, even the CHIPS Act, you brought the Taiwanese over here to make that factory. Why isn't it the tech bros making those factories?
0: Yeah, because we had offshore so much of our expertise. But you know, Chris, what tells me that you're right? The first time that Donald Trump has ever attacked me on Truth Social all this time, it had nothing to do with Epstein. You know, Massey and I have done Epstein. Nothing to do with anything else. First time he attacked me was last weekend when I was in Ohio talking about why Chinese steel is in the port of Cleveland and how we need to actually be helping the American steel industry and helping our manufacturers and building industry here. And Donald Trump went on a rant saying Khanna may have more intelligence than some Democrats, but he's lying to you, and I'm actually the one who's bringing it back. What does this show you? The guy won the presidency twice, right? That wasn't an accident. It's because he diagnosed the problem that we were hollowing out industry, that we shipped it offshore, and he said he was going to bring it back. Our challenge as a party is to say, you know what, Donald Trump was right, you got shafted. We have a better vision to how to actually have the industrial revolution renewal of this country. And then let's compare the plans. And we'll submit our plans, which we think are better than Trump's. And that's why Trump reacted. And so he's telling you his weakness.
1: Ro, I think you're making the right case. I look forward to seeing it echoed. Thank you very much for joining me tonight.
0: Appreciate you.
1: All right, Ro Khanna, Democrat, California. All right, let's get the other side. Tennessee, member of Congress, member of the House Science, Space, and Technology Committee, Chuck Fleischman. Chuck, it's good to have you. One quick step sideways. How do you feel about Steve Cohen, your fellow Tennessean, saying, I'm going to resign because I can't win with the way my district was just gerrymandered? Do you think that's the right way for members of Congress to go out?
2: Well, I think it's the only way that he could go out. There was another member by the name of Jim Cooper from Nashville. He served for years. But once the playing field had been markedly changed, Chris, the reality is a Democrat cannot win in the newly drawn 9th district. So that had to be Stephen Cohen's choice. Sometimes members choose to stand and fight. We've had some other very fine Republican members in states that were drafted by blue governors and the like to basically box them out of their districts. They too have chosen not to do that. So I respect his decision. Tennessee will be 9-0 Republican. It's clear, in addition to that, the federal court denied the Democrats' request for an injunction the other day. So it's not over yet, but it is just about over. And I will say the United States Supreme Court denied tonight Virginia's Democrats' ask to overdo their Supreme Court's decision. So a great week for Republicans. I'm not going to criticize Stephen because other members have done that, like Jim Cooper in Nashville, and those districts are solid Republican now.
1: Well, criticizing him would be a lot less damaging than what gerrymandering does. You're right, it is a good week for Republicans, but isn't it a bad week for democracy? And when Democrats get seats by redrawing, isn't it a good week for Democrats, but a bad week for democracy? Do you really believe gerrymandering is what the founding fathers wanted?
2: Years. And well,
1: I know they have, and it sucks.
2: For years. And it does. It's wrong, but the reality is we are seeing a very clear divide in this country. I grew up in New York, Philadelphia, and Chicago. I could not get elected in any of those jurisdictions. Thank God at age 20, I came down and was accepted at law school at the University of Tennessee in Knoxville. And I basically built a law career. But the reality is our country is very polarized, red and blue. There are very few seats. When you talk very well about what's going to happen in the midterms and like as you predicted, there's really only about 36 seats of the 435 that are really in play.
1: And we know why.
2: Impact of redistricting.
1: That's because of gerrymandering. But that's because of redistricting over the years. That's why it is that way. How else can you explain, Chuck, that you guys have under 30% approval and 95% seat retention? Where else does that exist?
2: That's part of the equation. The reality is there are very different views. I've traveled all over this great country. I've grown up all over this great country. Have members of family all over this great country. There are very different views on fundamental issues facing our country. Now, I remember a time when my mother was a New Deal Democrat from the Bronx. My dad was an Eisenhower Republican from Queens. They could agree on things, but the divide, the ideological divide in this country has gone the other way. I think, and this is where I applaud Donald Trump. We've been talking, and you spoke with Roe about that. By him standing up for the American worker, I mean, I thought that Donald Trump, when he came in, was talking well about it. He has stood for the American worker, union and non-worker, union and non-union, time and time again. I've never seen our great Republican Party do that in my lifetime. He's transformed our party. I walk into factories in East Tennessee, all over our great state, and these men and women say, where are you on Donald Trump? He fights for us. So I want to see Republicans and Democrats do what I'm doing, standing for American workers and bring back manufacturing. I think we've got that issue. You called that earlier. That could be the clarion call to really keeping America great and making this even greater.
1: Well, I agree that it is the clarion call. We have lost manufacturing jobs during this president's administration, and he did not bring them back in his first administration the way he promised. But you are right. He was very good at diagnosing what is wrong for the American worker and why they are disaffected and they want disruption of the norms. The issue that will now, I do disagree with you about the divide. I believe the divide is manufactured for the benefit of the two parties. 70 to 80% of Americans or more agree on most things that matter most. So I think the majority of this country wants the same things. It's the parties that benefit from disadvantage and fighting against who is worse. But that's a political discussion. Here's the policy that knits us all together. We have to stop having Taiwan make 90%+ of the chips. And the only thing we have going on here right now, they want $1.5 trillion for defense. We're the fourth country in investing in making semiconductor chips. That's got to change. It's the key to affordability and the key to national security. Trump doesn't really talk about it, and the Republicans don't really talk about it. Why? What matters more?

0: Again, it's part of the key to affordability. There are so many things that go into affordability. You mentioned I was on the Science Committee. My real day job is I'm chairman of the Energy and Water Subcommittee of Appropriations. I'm a cardinal on appropriations. That's what I do. I take those scarce resources in discretionary spending and I put them in the right places. I want to see abundant, affordable energy for all Americans. That's part of it. Mm-hmm. I want to see education. I want to see our skilled trade workers be basically treated with the great respect that somebody like I was, because I was good with a book, stand up and say, it's great you're a plumber or an electrician, and come on in and get a part of that great American dream. I'm just so full of optimism about it. But yes, chips are very important. We are going to see chips come back to Arizona, but it takes time. There have been decades of malaise and sending.
1: Well, Biden did that, and Trump wanted to cancel it. And now he's saying he wants 40% of chips made here, but he doesn't have a plan for it.
0: Well, we take baby steps. The reality is, though, they are in Taiwan right now. The world knows it. I think you accurately stated, God forbid China ever move on
1: China
0: on Taiwan.
1: Forbid.
0: Yes. Well, that's right. But I pray a lot. And I feel so much better about our country right now, honestly, under Donald Trump, because our military is strong. We have showed the Chinese, whether it was in Venezuela, Iran and the like, just how strong and how much better we are logistically, technologically and the like. China is trying to catch up. Rest assured, they are moving ahead at a rapid pace. But no doubt about it, the United States is the strongest, greatest military in the world. And that's why China...
1: I know, but you know, here's the problem. Look, we all know that the war isn't fought with bullets anymore. It's fought with chips. And they are, as I'm putting on the screen right now, they are tripling our investment in this area because they know it's our only advantage over them. I'm just saying, the problem needs to be spoken about more, and then we should judge this, your party and the other one, with who's got a better plan to fix it. Nothing else to me matters as much. But Chuck, you're always welcome here to make the case, and thank you for doing so tonight. Chuck Fleischman, Tennessee Republican, good to have you.
0: Yes, sir. Always a pleasure.
1: All right. See you again. 4 minutes and 35 seconds. Just before the show, yeah, big blow to Democrats. The U.S. Supreme Court rejected Virginia's redistricting effort that would have given them five new seats. The redistricting revolution, mid-census, right? Mid-decade, when it's supposed to be after a census, is proof of the perfidy of these parties. Gerrymandering sucks. And the way to measure it should not be who's able to cheat more. But let me tell you, it's going to have casualties. Tennessee's only Democrat now says he has to resign because he can't win anymore. Is this the way Steve Cohen saw his career ending? And what does it mean for the future? Next.
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13: The only Democrat in the state of Tennessee as a congressional representative says, I got to resign after nearly 20 years in Congress because I can't win with the way the district was just gerrymandered. His name is Steve Cohen, and he represents Tennessee's 9th district, which is a majority black district, or was. And he joins us now. Steve.
14: How are you doing?
13: I'm upset by this. I think it's really bad for the democracy, and I'm a fan of yours, so I don't like it. And I don't get the criticism of stand and fight. Why would you fight when they change the district and there aren't enough votes for you to win? That's silly. I just wanted to give you a couple of minutes to tell people what you think this means for the democracy. Where are we?
14: Well, the House of Representatives is the people's house. And theoretically, people are elected from districts that are compact and have common interests, and then a representative can serve because the areas, and sometimes they have to be longer because of smaller population bases, but they should have districts that have things in common. What the Republicans did, and the Democrats did a little bit in response, is to try to get an advantage this year. Mid-decade redistricting is almost never done. And Tennessee had a statute making it illegal since 1971. The first thing they had to do was repeal that statute that had been on the books for

0: 4 years, because Donald Trump called the governor of Tennessee and said, I want one more seat. And the governor complied. The governor's term limited. He didn't have a job come January. He didn't want to go back to the heating and air conditioning business. He wants to get a job from Donald Trump as an ambassador or cabinet member or agency head. And so he gets that. Trump gets another Republican who'll be a lackey. They all get down there and genuflect. And he'll get another one of those. And maybe he won't have the oversight that he'd get if the Democrats took the House back. And we need oversight. This is the most criminal behavior we've ever seen in the White House. I think you take all the criminal behavior before in the history of presidents, it doesn't equal what Donald Trump has done just in this term. I mean, with crypto, with investing with the Middle East, with the Saudis, the man is a walking, crime. He looks at the White House as his business, and the government's his business, and he doesn't accept any checks and balances.
1: Well, Steve, I know you're not done. So I'm going to see what you're going to do. You're always going to have a platform wherever I am. And I will be in touch with you if you don't run again, and I will have you on plenty before that time comes. And I appreciate you being on tonight.
0: You know, it's funny. My press conference today is the most cameras I think I've had since the Victoria incident. And here we are again. And I got tears.
1: Well, and that too, Steve. But now you're crying for the right reason in both cases. You were crying about Victoria, and people can look that up and remind themselves, because you didn't want to see her hurt. And you're crying now, again, not for Steve Cohen. You're crying because you know what your service meant to that community and that they needed it, especially in that state. And it was taken and it was unfair, just like what happened with Victoria. And that's always been what you've been about. I don't care what party you're in. You know how I feel about the parties. Your heart is about helping. And I know that about you. And that's why you get emotional, even though you're a tough son of a bitch. So I'm glad that people get to see it. And I'm here for you. All right.
0: Thank you
1: for your service.
0: I've got a great district. Wonderful people. They've supported me so well. You know, it's an amazing thing that the African-American community supported me for 20 years like they did. And the Republicans don't see it. And they just tear it apart because they have no perspective of caring about African-Americans or caring about people getting together and anything nice that happens. It's a tough sport, and they play it tough. Thank you, Chris.
1: Well, you are right. You are right. The problem is it's a sport, and it wasn't when you got into it. When you got into it, it was a service. Now it's a sport. Steve, I'll talk to you. Take care of yourself, all right?
0: Thank you.
1: 4 minutes and 30 seconds. Let me tell you something. One, any fool who believes that a man who's moved to emotion like that is weakness does not understand strength. And two, that's someone who cares about service. Okay? That's how much it means to a lot of these men and women. You know how I know? Because I was raised by one. When we come back, Cuba. Cuba sucks. Okay? The people there are so underserved for generations. All right? The CIA director is there. Are we really thinking about military action in Cuba? I hope not. Now they're saying they're going to indict the former president. He's 94. He's been out since 2018. Is this Venezuela 2.0? Is there anything in this for you? Next.
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10: I don't see Cuba as another Venezuela, I gotta be honest. Cuba is crippled by fuel shortages. They have brownouts, they have blackouts. The people there don't have freedoms. The economy is all screwed up. I've been there multiple times, and I've studied it remotely as well, and I understand the connections to Cuban expats in this country and what they want. I don't understand the play here for America. I don't, all right? So I want to talk about it. I want to bring in Rick Della Torre, former CIA station chief in Venezuela. I've relied on him before, and he understands this issue as well. Rick, thank you for helping me. They want to indict Castro. I'm sure he is guilty of whatever he would be indicted for. Bad guy, okay? Despotic family, and Canel is just an extension of the family with a different name. But where are our interests in this? How is this good for you and my family?
11: We're talking about an island 90 miles off our coast that has hosted, you know, every adversary that has caused us a lot of grief. I mean, you know, the relationships with Russia, China, previously Iran and Venezuela, they're like this aircraft carrier in our hemisphere that allows anyone to play and to do us harm. And that's what they've been doing for decades.
10: True thing and same thing in Mexico. Why are we trying to bring them down?
11: But in Mexico, you can make the argument that there's some freedoms and some folks on the correct side that are there to help us and to be our allies. That's not the case in Cuba. I mean, we're talking about a repression. You've been there. You've studied it. You know, right? There's no freedom there. There's no real economy there. No. You're talking about a regime that's been around for seven decades, and their whole goal is just to make money off the backs of poor Cubans. That cycle's got to break at some point.
10: Yeah, but you know how we break it. I don't need, again, I always say this when Rick is on. I'm not saying this to Rick because he knows all of these things. I rely on him to understand what to talk about to the audience. But the way to do it is to open it up. If you open it up,

0: you know that the people there are going to, that's the best the American model can be. If we open it up and you let Americans go in there and money comes in and the people see what commerce can do and how the government is restrictive of it, once it starts to come in and steals it and takes it and denies them, the change will come. That's the best thing America could do.
1: Yeah, I mean, I'd agree with you on the basic theories of free market enterprise economics, but that's not what happens there, right? It isn't like you get down there and you get to invest and you get to open up a business and sell and buy things like anyone. The government's involved at every step of the way. So every investment, everything you give them, it goes through the government. So you're not dealing with the people, right? And so that's not free market enterprise. All you're doing is benefiting a bunch of corrupt octogenarians who are choking out the people.
0: So what do we do? If you indict Castro, he's going to be dead soon anyway. And you have Canel in there. The regime is still there. So what's the move? You bomb? What do you do? You invade? What do you do?
1: Well, you know, I don't think we're anywhere near any kind of military option with Cuba. It's certainly on the table. We know this administration never takes that off the table. But I think the Raul Castro piece is huge. If he's indicted over Brothers to the Rescue, that is not just a legal symbolism, you know, right? That is Washington telling the Cuban regime that the past still matters. Four men were killed. Three of them were, I think, American citizens by Cuban MiGs. And Raul was very much involved in that. So they built this mythology over the years about permanent power and permanent impunity. And the United States justice system is going to make sure that they don't get away with it. As to what we do there right now, I agree completely with the Trump administration on this. You got to keep the diplomatic pressure. You got to keep the intelligence pressure, the military option on the table, the economic pressure, all of that stuff to bring about the kinds of change that we need. Right. You know, the people have had enough. And they're realizing how the whole thing is just a scam. They've been lied to for decades, and they're going to try to hold their people, their supposed leaders somewhat accountable to this. And if we could just make those guys, if we could make the leadership's lives as miserable as we possibly can, then maybe we'll start seeing some of the changes that we do need to see.
0: Rick De La Torre, former CIA station chief in Venezuela, knower of most things. Thank you for being a benefit to my audience once again.
1: Craig, love being on your show, Chris. Anything you need.
0: All right, take care. I hate the beard comparison. I didn't shave today because I got cut. You see that glorious facial hair here? 4 minutes and 15 seconds. You know, when I hear the discussion of why we need to get involved in Cuba, it is all basically true. But you know where it's more true? Here, helping the people and what they need. Here, just as true, maybe more so in certain circumstances. I got a beautiful story to end the week. You ready? You want to talk about love? You want to talk about commitment? You want to talk about family? The New York Knicks, they're still in the playoffs. They're having a good run, right? I want you to meet this brother who does something so special for his sister. And what he does and why he does it will remind you of what we can be to one another in this country. I guarantee you love this story. Next.
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0: This story is definitely going to make me get my Steve Cohen on. 8 years ago, you got to hear this, okay? 8 years ago, Mitch Widmeyer's sister, Hannah, she was just a teenager. She was in a terrible car accident. It left her with a traumatic brain injury. It left her as a paraplegic. Mitch takes care of his sister full time. That's the choice he made to support his family. The two love to watch Knick games together. And Mitch noticed early on that his sister was watching him more than she was watching the game. And not just because the Knicks, until very recently, were very hard to watch. So he decided, you know, if she's playing off me, let me try something. He'd been a longtime Knicks fan, even though he's not from New York, and he enjoyed doing play-by-play. So he started to do play-by-play for his sister, and he could tell, as you can see here, that she would be smiling and obviously enjoying what he was doing. And after a while, he started to record his commentary and post it online. And before he knew it, people from all over the country were watching him and loving it for two reasons. One, he's good at it. And two, he's so good with his sister. And it is a beautiful demonstration of love. Watch this.
20: Hart scoops it up off the hardwood. Wants to push in transition. Fires a pass corner. Mickey, the blow by. Mickey with the flush, Hannah. That's how we start the festivities. Pinballs into the lap of Deuce. He goes up ahead to Alvarado. Nobody picks up ball. Alvarado for three. It's target practice, Hannah. Grand theft, Alvarado. Brunson dribbles in, throws up a prayer. Oh, the prayer is answered, Hannah. Brunson on a three ball. Knicks up six. The basketball gods say, we got you, 11. Pass the sugar. Pass it, pass it, pass it. It's a knockout punch that Rocky Balboa would blush about. It's a clean sweep. And the Knicks are going to the conference finals, banana.
0: The broom for the sweep. Mitch Widmeyer joins me right now. First of all, brother, thank you for letting us into your life and letting us see how much you love your sister and what you do for her. And I agree with your analysis 100%. She loves it. She loves watching you. When did you realize that you could connect with her this way?
1: Chris, thank you for having me on. Complete pleasure. I have to say, too, when I got a text this morning saying, hey, this is Chris Cuomo's team. He has seen Hannah's videos. We've seen the videos and we love them. I'm like, am I getting what? Like, Chris Cuomo is aware of Hannah's videos. It was unbelievable. So thank you for having me on. But 3.5 years ago, watching Knicks games in the living room, I'm normally a wreck. I'm just pacing back and forth. And you mentioned there's been some pretty lean years dating back quite a ways. But she, for some reason, just gets a bigger kick out of watching me than the game because I'm yelling and screaming, sometimes celebrating. And so I realized it 3.5 years ago that she is watching me more than she's watching the games when they're on the TV.
0: What has it become for you? That people are recognizing this. What they don't know is how hard it is for you. And even what people might recognize as, oh boy, this is obviously very involved. There's much more to it. But what does it mean to you that people are connecting to this?
1: The bond that Hannah and I have as siblings, first off, but we get so many DMs on her Instagram and her TikTok, Chris, with people saying, I have a family member who suffered a traumatic brain injury, and it's not to the degree of Hannah, but you have no idea how much these videos mean to us. And I get messages from parents who said, we have two little kids, we're Knicks fans, we watch all the games, and the first thing we do after every game is refresh Hannah's Instagram and wait for you to post the video because our kids just love watching you guys. So it's that the idea that I think it's very, very easy to pull your phone out every day, Chris, and just doom scroll and see bad headlines, bad videos, bad stories. And the idea that we can bring just a sliver of positivity and a little bit of joy and happiness. You know, this started as something for our friends and family to keep track of Hannah, to see what she was up to. I never, ever thought it would blossom into this. And that was never the goal or the purpose. But now that it, you know, has sort of taken off, I see the secondary and the tertiary purposes of, you know, there's a lot of people that just seeing Hannah light up with her smile and her laugh when we're watching these games.
0: Well, I got to tell you something, and here's something I have seen you say nowhere, and I don't think you would say. You may not even agree. I'm also happy that it's good for you, because you are doing something that is as profound a demonstration of love. And I get to you, you don't see any other way. This is your sister. This is your family. Someone's got to do this, and you're the one to do it. But I love that you're getting some satisfaction and some shine out of this, because you are doing something that I think matters more than anything I've ever seen any sports commentator do. And I hope it feels good for you too, brother, because you're doing something great for your sister. But you're good at this, and you're a good person, and we need that right now, and you're giving it to us. So I hope you feel good about it for you too.
1: Yeah, I appreciate that. You know, I went to school for radio, TV broadcasting and graduated with a degree in that field. And, you know, once I was like a freshman in high school, you realize, Chris, like, oh, I'm not going to be a professional NBA player. And I just had an obsession with sports. And I was like, I need to pivot, obviously, my mindset, something with sports. And I always loved talking about sports. So I went to school for broadcasting. And my dream, as soon as I, you know, was a freshman in college, was I want to be the radio play-by-play announcer of the New York Knicks.
0: Well,
1: and then Hannah's car accident happens, and you realize family for me always comes first. The sibling bond always comes first. You know, Hannah was 21 at the time of the accident. I was 25. It was the easiest decision of my life. I genuinely mean that, for me to be like, I'm going to quit my job, give up my career, because our only other option was Hannah ends up in a nursing home. And I am never putting my 100% dependent 24/7 care at the time,
0: Mitch,
1: 21-year-old sister in a nursing home. It's never happening.
0: Mitch, I get it. I appreciate you. They're going to take me off the air for the commercial, but I'm always here if I can help. Thank you for telling your story with us. Mitch Widmeyer.
1: Appreciate it. Thank you, Chris.
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1: Hefty, hefty, hefty.
0: Hefty Slider Bag. Silly with a slide. One more time now, y'all. Come on.
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3: 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I wish you a good weekend, my friend.
4: And you as well, Chris. Big week of news, friends. Welcome to the program. President Trump is back in the United States tonight, returning to a nation more deeply divided by wealth than ever before. In a moment, Dan Turrentine, Caroline Sunshine, tells us if either the Democrats or Republicans can recapture the promise of the American dream. Also ahead, Ambassador Kurt Volker, Ambassador Max Baucus on Trump's summit with Xi and what America could do to finally put China in its place. First, our Why It Matters segment tonight. What Trump calls America's golden age is turning into a repeat of America's gilded age for many. Both political parties are to blame. Both are making it worse. Next week, Elon Musk's SpaceX will file its initial public offering to go public on the stock market. The New York Post reports SpaceX's looming IPO will mint more new billionaires than any liquidity event in history. There will be dozens, maybe hundreds of more billionaires, and many now worth hundreds of millions of dollars. Little perspective on what that means. A billionaire who does not invest a single dime, nor do they get another cent of income for the rest of their lives, which seems unlikely for a billionaire, they can spend $1 million a month, $1 million a month spent for the next 83 years and still have $4 million left over. It is a staggering amount of money. For a small but meaningful part of America, life has never been better. This week, both the S&P 500 and NASDAQ Composite hit fresh all-time highs despite being down a little bit today. For the rest of America, we do not feel there is a golden age. We feel like we are being left behind, as so many Americans were in the Gilded Age. Filling up a tank of gas now feels like paying for an expensive Christmas present. Beef, for many this summer when they grill out, will be a luxury item. The price is up 77% in 6 years, likely to go higher this summer because of input costs, gas, fertilizer, everything else going up. Most Americans right now are struggling to afford groceries, health care, and child care. Buying a new home is out of the question for many in America. The new American divide was displayed on President Trump's trip to China. The billionaire boys, Elon Musk, Tim Cook, Larry Fink, and others all got a free ride on Air Force One, paid for by the American taxpayer, to pitch China on business deals to make themselves richer. Since World War II and the creation of America's middle class, everybody got richer together. See? Rising costs versus wages. Right now, overall CPI, Consumer Price Index, going up, wages not keeping up. It is no longer the case that people feel like they're doing well as everybody else is getting richer. President Trump's trip to China came at the perfect time for the White House. He and some Republicans got a break from the economy story. They needed it. Inflation rose to 3.8%, the highest level since 2023. Nobody really knows what that inflation number means. They just know things cost too damn much. The war in Iran drove energy and food prices up. And remember, it's going to keep going. Trump returns to headlines like this from the New York Times. Trump's war is punishing the poor, starting at the gas pump. From CNBC, inflation rate projected to hit 6% in the second quarter, top economic forecasters say. The inflation rate is a lagging indicator. Just before leaving for China, Trump practically lobbed a political grenade at his own party, telling reporters he doesn't think about America's financial situation when negotiating with Iran. Now, that was a good thing for President Trump to say. He needed to say that for a negotiating position. But then Republicans had to clean it up.
5: course, the president and I and the entire team, we care about the American people's financial situations. It's one of the reasons why we passed the Working Families Tax Cut.
6: I don't know the context in which he made that comment, but I can tell you the president thinks about Americans' financial situations. I talk to him on average twice a day, sometimes three or four times a day, and we talk about it constantly.
7: Look, he does care about the American people. He does care about the price of the pump. But he also realizes, as I do, John, that we cannot allow Iran to have a nuclear weapon.
4: Politics, when you're explaining, you're losing. Then there are Democrats who are perhaps worse on this issue. Their answer to this problem in America is Mamdani and AOC. They promised long-failed socialist policies. Free stuff to everybody. Tax the rich. We are already seeing the effects. Blue states have the highest cost of living, highest taxes, and some of the worst standards of living. So Democrats don't have the options either, or the answers. Both political parties right now represent the establishment in America. The actual solutions lie somewhere in the middle, and if anybody is willing to talk about them or enact them, they will be painful. But at some point, they are going to be necessary to return fairness. Former Democratic advisor, co-host of The Huddle, Dan Turrentine, 2024, deputy campaign communications director for Donald Trump, Caroline Sunshine, both people willing to call out their own parties, which is important all the time, especially important for this segment. Dan, Caroline, good to see you. Caroline, how has Trump lost the initiative and the moral high ground on the issue he won the election on?
8: By getting into a war. By getting
4: into a war. You think it's that simple, though?
8: A new war. I think in the immediate future, yes. You know, and one thing that's bothered me this week is a lot of the voices in the media that really cheered on getting into this war are now some of the same voices saying, wow, life's gotten really unaffordable. Look at those gas prices. How is he going to deal with this? It's like, well, you guys cheered on the war. What did you think was going to happen when you started a war in the Middle East and the Strait of Hormuz got closed? Like, what did you think was going to happen? And we've now spent $30 billion and, you know, again, what have we achieved beyond military objectives? And the gas prices have gone up. And so that's where the moral high ground went, if you want to know.
4: Okay, I'm just going to stay with Caroline here for a second. But you're saying that before the war in Iran, there was a time before the war in Iran, say back in January, there were a lot of people still complaining about high prices, and President Trump and Republicans were still celebrating a tax bill that included 100% accelerated depreciation for yachts and private jets, didn't deal with the carried interest deduction, didn't eliminate the oil depletion allowance, included all of the tax breaks for the elite of the elite to allow them to shelter money and transfer money across generations. You're saying he still had the populist cause back then?
8: Yeah, because that bill also included no tax on tips, no tax on overtime, no tax on Social Security. And those have been continued to be really popular policies, and they were the right thing to do. Also, we had, you know, $18 billion worth of fraud being uncovered in Minnesota that we were going to go after before. I think we really kind of took a knee there with Tim Walz because we felt the optics around immigration got challenging. But the president was also stacking up wins economically with immigration because mass deportations are an economic tool. One of the reasons wages have gone up in our country is because of mass deportations. Because what we did under the Biden administration when we allowed upwards of 10 million illegal immigrants.
4: It's a good argument.
8: Yeah.
4: It's a good argument, and now you're backing off immigration, or he's backing off immigration. And you're not. But there's a lot of Republicans who are angry at him for that. Dan, to you on this, Democrats seem to think the answer to this fundamental unfairness is promising more free stuff, especially in blue states where they've tried this already. California should be the perfect progressive utopia. It's a disaster. How do they have any credibility on this?
9: Well, look, I think part of it, Leland, is if you look at the last year, Democrats are talking about this. You have Spanberger and Sherrill in New Jersey and Virginia who are offering a more moderate path. You do have Mamdani, the new mayor of Seattle, offering kind of socialism. But what do they all have in common? They're all talking every day about costs. If you look at Donald Trump in his first term, Leland, every 2 to 3 weeks, he was doing rallies in swing states. And yes, part of it was Russia, Russia, Russia, and fake news. The other part of it was he would hammer a local message, a new manufacturing plant that had opened, regulatory tape being cut, the energy revival in this country. He would hammer it. Now he's in the Oval Office. We're talking about Iran, Venezuela, Greenland, Cuba, the Minnesota stuff, crime and immigration raids in the fall. Not since last summer has he talked about the economy.
4: I mean, I'm surprised, Dan, you haven't brought up the one thing that he talked about when he got back on Air Force One, which is the ballroom. And I think that's where I'd ask Caroline, how much of this is in self-inflicted wounds? This is a president who campaigned talking about grocery prices. Take a listen.
10: When you look at the costs of groceries, the cost of bacon, where it went up 4 and 5 times. Bacon. I don't order bacon anymore. It's too expensive. And we're going to get the prices down. We have to get them down. It's too much. Groceries, cars.
11: A vote for Trump means your groceries will be cheaper.
12: And I went on groceries. It's a very simple word, groceries. When you buy apples, when you buy bacon, when you buy eggs, they would double and triple the price over a short period of time. And I won an election based on that.
4: A man, Caroline, who was so in touch with the American people and understood that, and now is talking about one of the more important things we can do is spend $1 billion of taxpayer money on a ballroom. How does that jive?
8: Yeah, and we've already spent 30 ballrooms on, again, this war. And, you know, the president said it best himself. He said, you know, it's really hard to fight a war and build a ballroom. But, you know, the ballroom originally was going to be funded by private donations, which, frankly, I didn't think was much better than taxpayer funds, because I see that as a way for... That wasn't my favorite to begin with, just because of who can make those donations.
4: That's how the people who donate to the ballroom end up with deductions for their private jets and yachts.
8: Right. It should be the hardworking men and women of MAGA who were the small donors who you know helped power President Trump's campaign, who this movement really belongs to, that should be making those donations, in my opinion. But separately, I've never understood the logic now of needing $1 billion for the ballroom because the president needs to be in the ballroom, because it's like, if it's not safe for him, he has to be in the ballroom. How's he going to go out and campaign in the swing states? Like, if it's $1 billion is because it's not safe. But it's like, well, how's he going to go out to the swing states in Michigan and campaign at rallies, which is what he needs to be doing?
4: Yeah, especially in some states. Dan, real quick, speaking of the midterms and going out to campaign, Jesse, our star segment producer, came up with this gem from May 15th. Today's date, exactly 2 years ago. You might remember the video, Dan. Take a listen.
13: Donald Trump lost 2 debates to me in 2020. And since then, he hadn't shown up for debate. Now he's acting like he wants to debate me again. Well, make my day, pal. I'll even do it twice. So let's pick the dates, Donald.
4: Dan, we all know how well that turned out. We played it because for everybody who's talking about, they know what's going to happen in November. May 15th, November is an awfully long time, isn't it?
9: Oh, it sure is. Look, it's the pendulum is swinging all over the place. Leland, 2 months ago, most people would have said Democrats are going to win the House, Republicans hold the Senate. Today, you talk to people, they think it may be the opposite. Donald Trump is an amazing political athlete. He's not going to go down without a fight. You saw this week, the Democratic Party has kind of lost its mind ever since the Voting Rights Act. There's a long way to go in this game, Leland, but I'd rather be us today than Caroline and Republicans. But, you know, ask me in 2 months from now.
4: All right. Dan, Caroline, thank you both very much. On a Friday night, this would certainly be a change. Could Trump take Cuba from the Castros without firing a single shot?
14: This is On Balance.
4: Welcome to the program. Breaking news as we come on the air tonight. This is not about left or right.
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8: Those were the days, weren't they? There was a time when Havana, Cuba was the Las Vegas of the Western world. Las Vegas with thousands of miles of white sand beaches, great cigars, great rum. Cuba had everything. And Americans and American companies flocked there in droves. That all changed, of course, when Fidel Castro came to power. That was 1959. Turned a paradise into a communist hellhole. It's been a major thorn in America's side since Eisenhower. Suddenly, the United States had a heavily armed, at one point nuclear-armed adversary just 90 miles off the Florida coast, also a base for both the Chinese and the Russians. And every president since Eisenhower has been trying to take the Castro regime out. Well, now it is more criminal than communist, but it has persevered until perhaps right now, because today we learn President Trump's Department of Justice will indict Cuba's Raul Castro, much like the indictment leveled against Venezuela's strongman Nicolas Maduro before he was snatched in that daring overnight raid. Similar fate may now await Castro. And regime change in Havana might be something that President Trump tries to pull off. He'd certainly like to.
9: I think we'll be turning it. Marco's been very effective, and the whole group has been very effective. It's, I think they're going to have to come to us. It's a failed nation.
8: With us now, Republican strategist, former USAID assistant administrator for Cuba, Adolfo Franco. Nice to see you, sir.
10: Thank you. Great to be with you, Leon. Welcome to the program. Thank you.
8: You left Cuba when you're seven. Are you optimistic that before you die, you'll be able to go back to a free Cuba?
10: I am. And I have been for many years. I know it's difficult to say that after 70 years, but keep in mind, and the Soviet Union and Russians, they waited 70 and 80 years as well. Eastern Europeans and certainly the Russians did as well. So I am optimistic, really, for the great introduction you just gave. It's a collapsing economy. The reason Cuba quickly didn't collapse in the future, it was propped up by the Soviets, and later it's propped up by Venezuela. But
8: Venezuela, the Russians, the Chinese have all abandoned them.
10: Yes, abandoned, and of course the Trump administration is imposing an embargo, an oil embargo on Cuba. So it is now effective. In this regard, it is unable to receive the necessary inputs to keep the country afloat.
8: Yeah, and we're putting the video of Havana, and obviously things were sort of getting a little bit better there, maybe. Now, because of the embargo, the power crisis there, no fuel, no diesel, which means no power. Blackouts now exceed 20 to 22 hours a day. You can see trash now piling up in the streets. The country's falling apart. Why would this regime give up to the adversary that for 60, 70 years they have been fully aligned against?
10: I don't think they're

0: regime is going to give up. It's just going to run out of options. Ultimately, it doesn't, to the regime, the people really don't matter. They have the guns, the wherewithal on it. But there's a point when you don't have power. This is unlike Iran in this regard. The system of repression in Cuba is collapsing without energy. That's just a fact, and we've seen it.
1: Well, and also, they're not religious zealots. There's a difference.
0: Well, that's true. That's not religious zealots. But one of the problems that happens in a society such as Cuba is when there's such repression and people in power have the guns and the ability to absolutely hold down the population, when that ability is diminished, the army and the military need power as well. And when that is no longer available, I think you're going to have a crisis of security within the island itself.
1: And therefore, they, in order to stay in power, make a deal. The idea is some kind of Venezuelan-like pull out a couple of the top people or just get the top people to agree to change. Bob Gates, former CIA director, says that there's another risk to the United States that we didn't have with Venezuela. Take a listen.
2: The biggest risk is that we end up with another Mariel evacuation from Cuba that has tens of thousands of Cubans heading to the United States out of desperation. They have been involved in ways that impact our national security and our interests in their engagement in other countries for a long time. Mm-hmm. But are they an imminent threat to the United States? Other than in these, if you will, peripheral ways, I think the main threat is, frankly, is collapse.
1: Is collapse of the regime a feature or a bug?
0: First of all, I have a lot of respect for Secretary Gates, but I disagree. The Mariel boat lift in 1980 was a different time. That was imposed on President Carter. Fidel Castro engineered that. The United States today would not tolerate that, would stop it if necessary, militarily. I don't believe that scenario is applicable. That's the first point I would say. Secondly, I believe ultimately Cuba is a threat, and it continues to be a threat for our worst adversaries in the world, and it has been for many years. Secretary Haig once had called it the source. We have to go to the source. So it has been a source of conduit for drugs into the U.S. and for espionage in our own country. So I still think it is a security threat. But in terms of the collapse of the regime, I don't fear that at all. I think there's an advantage to the Cuban-American community that a lot of investment and a lot of opportunities for Cubans to go into a reformed and new Cuba that would keep the Cuban population there.
1: Well, keep them there and empower them and bring the
0: Correct.
1: Country back. There's a lot in Cuba to really like, minus the Russian and the Chinese listening stations. This is Marco Rubio effectively saying he believes that's possible.
3: Our plan for Cuba is a prosperous future. That's what we want. It's in our national interest. And to have a prosperous Cuba, not to have a failed state 90 miles from our shores. Cubans are successful everywhere in the world except one place, Cuba. And so that's what we want. We want Cubans not to have to leave that island in order to be successful.
1: You're nodding along. The next question is that Rubio's entry to the presidential race in 2028?
0: I think it's one of them. I know him, and I share his views. On Cuba and other views, of course, but with Cuba, he's absolutely right. Keep in mind that you ran the clips of the 1950s. Before the Castro Revolution, Cuba was among the most prosperous countries in Latin America, second only to Venezuela. Those are two examples of what happens with socialism. He's absolutely right. The entrepreneurial nature of the Cuban people and the ability for investment.
1: What needs to happen over the next 10 days for this to work?
0: Leland, I'll tell you what has to happen in Cuba. The message is being sent by Mr. Ratcliffe and by Secretary Rubio and others is the following. You better be on the right side of history. It's not a coincidence, frankly, that Raul Castro, after 30 years, is going to be indicted now. So that is a very strong message.
1: A message
0: to say to the people in power, you better pick side.
1: You have two choices.
0: And I think will be from within.
1: Good to see you, sir.
0: Thank you so much.
1: Appreciate you. President Trump says he has returned from China with promises on everything from soybeans to help with Iran. No word on promises about Cuba. What those promises are worth next.
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25: All I can say is that was a great success.
26: Got along, made a lot of great trade deals, including over 200 planes for Boeing. We're going to be doing a lot of trading. Our farmers are going to be taking in. Farmers are going to be very happy with the deal we made.
27: They've agreed they want to buy oil from the United States. They're going to go to Texas. He's all business, and that's I like that, and that's a good thing. No games.
0: No games from Xi Jinping, President Trump says, as he's now back in the United States. President left Beijing earlier today, basically last night Beijing time, or last night American time, and is now in D.C. He's got this long list of deals, verbal agreements. More interesting, what was left in Beijing, though. White House press corps members report that every item handed to the U.S. delegation, both to the press and to White House officials, phones, pins, phone chargers, credentials, gifts, anything they got in China was put into a giant trash bin as they walked on to Air Force One. There was a bin waiting there. Why? Because it's too dangerous to bring anything from China on Air Force One. It's bugged, fitted with a tracker, otherwise compromised, or will compromise electronic devices. Everybody who went on Air Force One had to leave all of their personal electronics in the United States and were given burner phones. Former U.S. Ambassador to China, Max Baucus, is with us. Former U.S. Ambassador to NATO, Kurt Volker. Ambassador Baucus, I wanted to start with you because you are in China right now. I plan to start with, if we can't trust them to take a tie pin, how do we trust their deals? But I want to ask you a different question. We know how the president's visit is being reported and covered in the United States. Are the Chinese, how are the Chinese reporting it and covering it in China?
1: It's fascinating, frankly. I think it's, in a certain sense, the beginning of a new era. The Chinese are downplaying the visit. In fact, look at the major Chinese newspapers. It's not page one. It's later in the newspaper. It's not nearly as important as prior summits have been. I was at my summit, not my summit, but it was Obama's summit in 2014 with Zhou Enlai. I was there. And the Chinese very much played that up. They did not play this one up. And I think it's basically because China feels pretty confident. In a certain sense, President Trump was a bit deferential. And Chinese President Xi Jinping are pretty confident. I think in many respects, this possibly sets a positive new tone in the relationship. That is, President Trump's been very critical of China in the past, extremely critical. This time, not so much so, because I think he realizes it's very important that we have a stable relationship and one where we start to be less confrontational, where we still be somewhat competitive, but maybe even more cooperative. I do think there's a new era that's dawning here, and it's, I'm hopeful that our countries will work together.
0: Well, working together requires an element of trust. Ambassador Volker, and I'll ask you the question, if we cannot trust the Chinese to take a tie pin from them, how do we trust them to live up to any of their deals after having broken so many of these similar commitments, especially just for one, on buying soybeans of other things?
2: Right. So I think this whole word and concept of trust is a little overrated. Basically, they have a strong position. They feel that time is on their side. They're very confident, as Ambassador Baucus, Senator Baucus just said. They're not worried. We don't need to trust them, but we do need to know our own strengths and weaknesses, and we need to be setting our own clear strategy, our own clear lines. Where are we going? And I don't think that there is a... I don't think there's a place where we can't meet. I think that there are things in American interest and Chinese interest where we can work together, but we could also end up in confrontation. And I think the key thing for the United States is not get sucked in to believing that everything is great, also not rush into a confrontation. And to the extent that China believes that time is on their side, we need to make sure that time works on our side as well. And I think if we have that kind of long-term view, we'll be okay.
0: Well, look, the Chinese view things in decades, if not centuries. Ambassador Baucus knows that better than anybody. But you say they're downplaying the summit. If Xi Jinping had gotten a bunch of wins from President Trump and felt as though he was deferential and came and kissed the ring, I don't understand why they wouldn't be playing it up and taking a victory lap. The dot, dot, dot to that is President Trump has been critical. He has been tough on China. Is that what allowed him to come and be deferential and perhaps had put Xi Jinping, for lack of a better term, in his place?
1: Well, the question is to me, I think, frankly, that President Trump learned a lot on this visit. He learned the strength of Xi Jinping. He learned that China is a huge, big country and an potential adversary, and one that probably better that we not have a military engagement with, but one we'd rather try to find

0: If you want to be the man, you've got to beat the man. And Xi Jinping wants to be the man. He wants to lead the dominant superpower in the world. I know some people disagree with me. I think the Chinese are pretty clear focused on that. So, Ambassador Volker, the question to you, does the United States need to do something to let the Chinese know that that's not possible?
1: Right. So first off, Leland, anyone who doesn't think China wants to be the dominant country is not listening to what they say, because that's what they say themselves. That's what they're trying to do. And in terms of trumpeting victories, if they feel that they got one over on Trump, the last thing they would do is trumpet that publicly, because then that would create a backlash. They're much happier just taking the win and playing for longer term. And again, back to the United States and your question, what should we be doing? We should be focusing on our own strengths, our own strategies, our own goals. We should be patient. We should put in the resources. We should put in the work, because we're a great country. We have the resources. We can deal with China. But we can't expect short-term gains. We can't expect that there's going to be some magic moment. We have to prepare for a long-term engagement with China, and we have to be doing so from a position of strength.
0: Gentlemen,
2: I might just break in there, and that is, I agree, it's very difficult for the United States, given our political system. We have midterm elections every 2 years, presidential every four. It's very difficult to come up with a long-term strategic plan. I've been pushing this for years and years. It's difficult to execute, difficult to formulate.
0: Yeah, we've said it. Xi has a huge advantage. He doesn't have midterm elections. He has a dictator for life. Ambassador Max Baucus, Ambassador Kurt Volker could not think of two better gentlemen to sum this up on a Friday night. Thanks, gents. Back here at home, news you might have missed over the weekend or the week. You'd think Alex Murtaugh's family, remember him? Big story a couple of years ago. You'd think they'd be celebrating after the South Carolina Supreme Court overturned his convictions for murdering his wife and son. But Murtaugh's sole surviving son, Buster, is furious. He says he will have to relive the worst years of his life again. And we would be sympathetic to that, except Buster told the world that his dad is innocent. In fact, Buster, you testified in court to support your dad. So why isn't this good news? The Supreme Court ruled that the county clerk had influenced the jury, saying she had placed her fingers on the scales of justice. The nation's best crime reporter, News Nation's Brian Enten, has covered this story extensively. Brian, any chance that Murtaugh actually goes free from a murder trial, a second trial?
3: I mean, it's hard to imagine. I was just sitting here thinking, Leland, I remember when the verdict came down, it was on your show.
0: Yeah.
3: You were live on the air when the verdict happened, and it was just such a big moment, and then we thought it was over with, and here we are. He's actually getting a new trial. Look, this one may be different. They're not allowed to bring in all of the financial crimes. Remember, he admitted to stealing millions of dollars from all his clients. I mean, he's a terrible guy. There's no way around it. All of that may not come in this time, so maybe that would be different. But remember, there's still that video that his son posted to social media where you hear his voice in the background right before he was killed. That was really damning. And you bring up Buster Murtaugh. It's interesting. There was this reporting that he is unhappy that there's going to be a second trial, that he's emotional about it, that he doesn't want it to happen. Since then, later today, the defense lawyers for Murtaugh came out and said, no, he actually supports his dad. But there's clearly something going on behind the scenes there.
0: Yeah, you can imagine whether his dad is guilty or innocent, Buster is in about the worst position a human being could be. Your mom and brother are dead and your dad's locked up. This is the Murtaugh's lawyer. This is Alex Murtaugh's lawyer talking about that there should be a new suspect list. Take a listen.
4: There were tire tracks driving away from the murder scene that were never followed. In fact, they were trampled over. There was DNA under Maggie's fingernails, male DNA that was not DNA of Alex or any other family members. That was never put in the CODIS. That has never been followed up on. Since the first trial, we have been provided information that gives us a list of other potential suspects.
0: Brian, why did this case capture America in the way that it did, to the point that the clerk is willing to try and

0: taint the jury?
1: Yeah, look, I think it's just a fall from grace. I mean, these were like royalty in the Low Country, very, very rich people. Everybody knew them. They'd been in power and control for decades. You know, Alec Murdoch's grandpa was the solicitor, was the head prosecutor there for years. So I think it captivated people for that reason. The interesting thing, though, is he's not going to get out of jail, Leland. I mean, he's serving 26 years on the financial crimes, even if he gets cleared of the murders. Plus, there's a 40-year sentence on federal financial crimes. So I'm just wondering, you had the attorney general today come out and say, we may even consider the death penalty, which was kind of shocking. Meanwhile, you've got Buster saying he doesn't necessarily want another trial. Could there be like a deal, some kind of last-minute plea deal that avoids a trial? I could kind of see that happening. Because what difference does it make if he's going to spend his life, you know, in prison anyway?
0: It's a good point. Although I've never met a prosecutor who doesn't want to be on TV and there'd be a lot of coverage, or a defense attorney for that matter, who doesn't enjoy being on TV. Maybe we get to see the judge again. I think he's the best part of the whole trial. Really liked him from the verdict now, two or three years ago. Brian Enten, thank you very much, my friend. First wrote about this in War Notes, your chance for an inside look at the show. It is free at warnotes.com to subscribe in your email inbox at 7.05 p.m. Eastern. And I'll see you on social media at Leland Vittert. California has been known to set trends. And there is something happening in the Golden State right now that will and probably eventually spread across the whole country. We'll tell you what it is next.
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0: There is something happening in California. San Francisco's new mayor, a guy named Daniel Lurie, looks like a miracle worker. In just a year, he has turned a city known for homelessness and lawlessness around. Downtown areas that used to be off limits to tourists and near now are drug-free zones and safe enough to stroll through. And I can attest to this because we were there last month. People have noticed. Lurie's popularity is now 74%, one of the highest approval ratings for any American mayor. Down the coast in Los Angeles, it's a slightly different story. They're a few years behind. A candidate for mayor is promising to do the same thing. Spencer Pratt has made the city's drug-addled homeless camps and catastrophic wildfire failures the keys to his campaign in the LA mayor's race. The Atlantic is out with a piece today titled What Los Angeles Has Become. Writing apocalyptic as the fires were, they are not the main story and never really were. The main story is one of a city seemingly annihilating itself. Potholes crater the roads. Streetlights stripped of copper wire by organized theft crews are out across the city. Peter Savodnik, senior editor at the Free Press, is with us. Nikki Lorenzo, NextStar host of Inside California Politics. Nikki, you hosted, and I thought did just an incredible job, moderating the NextStar governor's debate. I would extend this conversation to the governor's race in California, too. Are you sensing inside California the change we're seeing outside California?
20: You know, that's really what the governor's race, the election has been about. It's this insider versus outsider conversation that nothing has been working in Sacramento. You have a state where there is one party rule, and has life gotten any better? It's interesting when you're hearing some of the Democrats make that argument and the Republicans will pounce on it and say, okay, you guys are the ones who have been in power and you've gotten us into this situation. Maybe it's time for an outsider. Is a billionaire Tom Steyer the person who can deliver and create that change here in California? Voters are going to have to decide that. But the juxtaposition that you presented, San Francisco versus Los Angeles, that's how people feel here in California. And both of those races, LA mayor and governors, it's going to be a vibe election. It's how people are feeling.
0: Yeah, and look, Karen Bass, who's about as establishment Democrat as you get, has made the case that you need people who know what they're doing. Here she is now trying to stop the momentum of Spencer Pratt.
21: I think he's tapping into the anger and frustration that people have. I think he's doing that. But I think we're a celebrity-driven culture. The fact of the matter is, though, is that I've been on the job addressing the concerns of Angelenos.
22: Do you think that Spencer Pratt knows what it takes to run the second largest city?
21: I don't think he has a clue.
22: A clue about what?
21: How to run the nation's second largest city.
0: Peter, many would ask whether Karen Bass has a clue. That's why we're in this place, right?
1: Correct. I think there's a really interesting conversation happening on

0: among the so-called credential class, the people who I think dominate the Democratic Party for sure, about what it means to be qualified. In their mind, it really is a matter of degrees and bullet points on your resume. And I think that there is, in this respect, a great forgetting about what leadership in America has traditionally looked like. Some of our best presidents and senators and representatives have pitiful resumes, but have done masterful jobs in office. And so I think there's this distinction, this confusion. And you know, this is not an argument for or against Pratt. Well, who knows what kind of mayor he would mm-hmm. be. It's just it's that, you know, when you listen to the you know, people like the mayor or The View talk about Spencer Pratt, they sound hopelessly disconnected from America and from ordinary Angelenos and Californians and people all around the country.
1: Yeah, I think it's a great point. And you see what's happening to Spencer Pratt in the polls, because they're looking for something different. And there's this establishment part of the Democratic Party that is run California. Javier Becerra was supposed to step in as the heir apparent to be the governor in California. And now KTLA, our station in Los Angeles, did an interview with him with some basic questions that did not work out well for him. Take a listen.
2: During your time as HHS secretary, a New York Times investigation found the health department couldn't find some 85,000 children it had released.
3: That's not accurate. What you just read is not accurate. First, that's what I'll say, because it was never the case that we could not find kids. You're essentially, I don't know if you got those talking points from Donald Trump.
2: It's from a New York Times article.
1: Nikki, is there now a willingness by the media to start talking about whether the emperor has clothes?
4: You know, it's been pretty striking to watch the rise of Javier Becerra. Just to give you some context, we started polling this race in September of last year. Javier Becerra was at 5% right after he entered the race, and his numbers continued to dwindle, especially after the scandal involving his former chief of staff and campaign manager. He was at 3% up until the Eric Swalwell scandal, and then he just sort of shot out of nowhere. And all of the interviews he did prior to his latest surge and up until recently, it's been really loose on, you know, policy and what he wants to do and, you know, certain specifics. In that interview that you just showed with the reporter from KTLA, she mentioned, "I looked at your website and you don't have any policy positions on homelessness." That's one of the number one issues in the state of California. We're 18 days out from the election, and you don't have any policies on your website on homelessness? It seems pretty striking.
1: Yeah, Nikki, great point. As we've said, NextStar out in California has done just an incredible job. Unfortunately, thanks to me talking too much earlier in the show, we are out of time. Peter, more from you as we continue our coverage of the vibe change in California. Nikki Lorenzo, Peter Savodnik, thank you both. One thing for tomorrow when we come back.
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9: Libby D.
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9: 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And here at News Nation, that responsibility is met with factual reporting day in and day out.
11: She had a lot of questions.
10: I do.
9: I do have a lot of questions, and that's because our viewers expect answers.
10: So who's in power right now?
9: News for All Americans means speaking to every American on every side of the political aisle, showing all sides of the stories and answering the questions that they have.
12: Spring weekends in May mean a couple of things. One of them is graduation and graduation speakers. Katie's here. Everybody's talking about this Eric Church graduation speech. Every year there's one speech everybody talks about. Do you remember anything from either your high school or your college graduation commencement speech?
13: I do, because my college graduation got hijacked by a professor screaming about immigration enforcement and legislation. So I do
12: Only people who remember anything is when it was bad.
13: Exactly.
12: My graduation speaker had a jazz quartet with them.
13: That's amazing. Also, I do remember because my dad, he was a teacher at my high school, he handed me my diploma. So that was very special. So that was a good memory.
12: Well, yeah, okay. Okay. Now you completely blown. Okay. There you go.
13: But Eric Church was great. All right, Leland, have a great weekend. Good to see you. See you next week.
12: You too, Katie.
14: Hey, everybody, and welcome to Jesse Weber Live. Is Cuba on the brink of collapse? There is an energy crisis that has plunged the island nation into darkness. There's a Russian oil donation that has run out. And all of this is happening while the Trump administration reportedly tries to get Raul Castro indicted. Oh, and by the way, why was the U.S. CIA director in Havana this week? We're going to get to all that in a minute. Also, news in the search for Nancy Guthrie. More than 100 days since Savannah's mom disappeared. We just got a hint at what authorities may be looking at. Plus, should we be looking below instead of above us when we answer the question or try to answer?

0: the question, are we alone? There are startling new reports of mysterious underwater UFOs just off U.S. shores. And one of the lead UFO researchers is going to be here tonight to try to make sense of it. Oh, by the way, there's an epic battle between bears and wolves. Actually, monster wolves. Yeah, I'm going to explain that. A lot to get to. Got to start with Cuba. Crisis in Cuba. So the streets and the cars on the island nation may look like a step back in time, but it appears Cuba may actually be on the verge of moving backwards to a pre-industrial state as a U.S. blockade on fuel imports leaves Cuba's public services crippled. And this comes as the U.S. has declared the Cuban government a threat to national security. Now, what's the result? Large parts of Cuba left in the dark at times with increasing rolling blackouts, many taking to the streets to protest the energy cuts. And while the energy crisis grips the island, the Trump Department of Justice is reportedly pushing for an indictment of former Cuban President Raul Castro. Potential criminal charges concern these two civilian planes that were on a volunteer mission that were shot down by Cuba in 1996, killing four Cuban Americans. Now, Castro, who's now 94 years old, he was the defense minister at that time. But any criminal charges against him would need to be approved by a grand jury, and that would escalate the tensions between the U.S. and Havana. It could also ramp up expectations of U.S. military action in Cuba, like the one that was carried out in Venezuela to capture President Nicolas Maduro on drug trafficking charges. The law enforcement effort against Castro, the brother of Cuban revolutionary leader Fidel Castro, it is part of the Trump administration's campaign to force the Cuban government to make concessions and dismantle its communist regime. In the meantime, as I mentioned, CIA Director John Ratcliffe traveled to Havana yesterday. He met with Cuban officials, and they reportedly discussed intelligence cooperation, economic stability, security issues. So as you can see, there's a lot going on. I want to break it down two different ways. International legal expert David Tafuri, he's a partner in international group of co-leader at Arndt Fox Schiff. Also joining us, News Nation White House correspondent Kelly Meyer, who was with me up late last night as we were covering the breaking Beijing news. Great to see you both. David, I'll start with you. How does this work? How would potentially charging Raul Castro, and I don't know if there's an extradition agreement with Cuba. So A, how would charging him work, and how would be getting him back to the United States to actually face criminal charges?
1: Well, first of all, the Trump administration at the beginning was talking about the fact that they wanted to see all three of these countries have regime change. So that's Venezuela, Iran, and Cuba. And they feel that they are like dominoes. And once one falls, the others will fall. And there's no doubt that what has happened in Venezuela has led to what's happening in Cuba, because Cuba was receiving fuel and subsidies from Venezuela. But the plan for just, you know, indicting Raul and then maybe trying to take him out of Cuba, like we did with Maduro in Venezuela,
0: Is that the only option? Or do they charge him and there's some sort of extradition where he's voluntarily sent to the United States? And by the way, when you talk about the charges, I mean, they're saying right now, and there's no charges yet, there might be air traffic control records that say or allege that he was the one who ordered the planes to be shot down. So I do wonder if there's a legal case. But are you saying the only option would be that they have to go in by force to get him? Or is there some sort of deal that can be worked out? I mean, John Ratcliffe was there. Is there some sort of deal where he can be voluntarily handed over?
1: I'm skeptical that they would voluntarily hand him over, given, you know, his pedigree as, you know, one of the fathers of the revolution, how old he is. And Cuba is basically run by a committee. He's still holds a lot of power. His grandson is also powerful. So I'm just skeptical that just indicting him would be enough and that Cuba would agree to extradite him. And by the way, there could be a secret indictment of him. So you may be right. There may be evidence that's already been presented to a grand jury. He may have already been indicted. But the hard part is going to be bringing him to justice in the United States.
0: Kelly, what are President Trump and White House officials trying to get the Cuban government to do exactly? I mentioned concessions. I mean, getting rid of the communist regime. But what exactly are they trying to do? What are they offering Cuba in terms of aid for the people?
2: Yeah, and I think they're doing some things that we see publicly, and then that's different maybe from what is happening behind the scenes, because what could happen here with the indictment. That could be the first step to potential military action in Cuba. And that is something that the president has said before and mentioned, a, quote, friendly takeover of Cuba. But then at the same time, publicly, what you see happening is the CIA director, a CIA official, confirmed to me yesterday that he went to Havana. He met with officials, including the grandson of Raul Castro, by the same name, his grandson. And what they said was that they want to personally deliver a message from President Trump that the U.S. is prepared to seriously engage on economic and security issues, but only if Cuba makes fundamental changes. And I wanted to play this moment that President Trump was asked about the indictment today and what he had to say about Cuba. Take a listen to this.
3: Well, I don't want to comment on that. I'll let DOJ comment on it. But they need help, as you know. And you talk about a declining country. They are really a nation or a country in decline. So we're going to see. We have a lot to talk about on Cuba, but not maybe for today.
2: And we know that Trump had pledged a friendly takeover of the country if its leadership didn't open up to American investment. And that's when Trump ordered that economic blockade, essentially. And that's what we're seeing kind of the ripple effect of right now that you mentioned, Jesse.
0: David, is that blockade of Cuba legal? And if it's not, what's the recourse?
1: I think it has, you know, somewhat questionable legality, but I'm sure the Trump administration will find a basis for its legality. It's also, you know, Cuba has no way to challenge it at this point. And so I think the United States could justify it based on human rights. And the regime in Cuba does have a very bad human rights record. But the goal of what's important for the administration is to determine what is the goal in Cuba and to set that goal out very prominently so the American people understand what the goal is. So we don't have what has happened in Iran, where you have a meandering goal. Sometimes it's about just making sure Iran does not have nuclear weapons. Sometimes it's about the ballistic missiles program. Sometimes it's about regime change. What is the goal in Cuba? The blockade is about human rights, is about changing how they treat their people. Is it about not supporting terrorism, not supporting revolutions in other parts of Central America?
0: Is it establishing that they're a national security threat, and do they have sufficient evidence to support that?
1: Yeah, I'm not sure they have sufficient evidence for that. Certainly they have been, over the more than 60 years since the revolution, been a national security threat. I'm not sure they are a threat right now, and the Trump administration hasn't put forward the evidence to suggest they are.
0: And real quick, David, before I go to Kelly on this last point, John Ratcliffe going there was significant. I mean, that's a big, you have the CIA director going there. What are you taking away from that? It's wondering, is there some sort of deal being worked out? Is there some sort of pressure being worked out as all these different things are happening? And that country is in dire need of help, but also the Raul Castro situation.
1: Yeah, I agree with you. That is a person you would send if you wanted to make an ultimatum to Cuba. You need to do A, B, C, and D, or else there are going to be consequences, and then to see if he can get a deal. But it's going to be very hard to have regime change from within, motivated by the current people in power in Cuba. I'm sure that's what the Trump administration wants, but I'm not sure that giving ultimatums is going to be enough.
0: Kelly, I want to go back to you. So, as I was saying, you and I were covering breaking news last night, the president meeting with President Xi. President Trump came back from China tonight, long trip. What did he say to reporters about the trip? And by the way, I'm going to give everybody a preview in a little bit. I'm going to give like a full takeaway of everything you need to know about it. But what did he say about it?
2: Yeah, as soon as he landed on the South Lawn on Marine One, he walked over to reporters and basically was like, I'm just going to say one thing. We made some great trade deals. It was a historic visit. And, you know, and then he kind of just walked away after that, just touting the successes of this, and immediately talked about the trade deals. The trade deals are really what there are a lot of questions about tonight. You know, the follow-up on these will be really important because not only with the soybeans that he's talked about, billions of dollars in soybean purchases, we don't have the exact details on that, U.S. beef exports as well. There's a few of these things that they discussed that it seemed like he got more of a commitment on, or not really a formal agreement or more than a promise on that. So a lot of that will be the follow-up. Of course, they had agreement on one thing, which was that Chinese farmland, buying up U.S. farmland. That was something that Trump had promised to not do on the campaign trail. He would not let China come in and do that. Now he seems to be siding with Xi on that, which is not really making his MAGA base happy. And then also, the, of course, Iran and Taiwan. Taiwan, obviously, that major issue for China in this. And the president not really saying one way or the other. He really didn't give any indication of whether or not

0: U.S. military support is going to continue for Taiwan or not. And he said he didn't make any commitments to Xi. He just said he heard him out, is how he put it, Jesse.
1: Oh, and I wouldn't expect him to make any sort of commitment when it comes to Taiwan, not only a very sensitive issue, but as we talked about yesterday, and Chris Cuomo really highlighted it really well, the idea of them being such a vital resource to us through semiconductor chips, you're talking trillions and trillions of dollars, our livelihood relies on it. So it does become a question of, you know, you don't want to create a situation where China would block access to it. So a lot of things happening, a lot of moving parts. You teed it up so well for what we're about to talk about. So David Tafuri, Kelly Meyer, thank you both so much. Now I want to talk about it because now that President Trump is back from the China summit, I want to take a look at what some of was actually accomplished there. So what are we going to do? We're going to break it down for you in a segment. You know what it is. Explain it to me like I'm a six-year-old. This time, the China edition. I really can never get over that picture. It's incredible on multiple levels. Okay, so one of the biggest goals of the president's trip was to make trade deals with China, particularly after the trade war last year. And he says they made some fantastic deals. The biggest headline for Wall Street is likely a potential deal that would have China buy American crude oil. And China hasn't confirmed the exact details yet, but President Trump says that Chinese tankers will soon be on their way. Beijing had limited U.S. energy imports after the president imposed tariffs last year. Another thing we got to talk about, another big topic of conversation between President Trump and Xi, was farming. So President Trump says China agreed to buy billions in U.S. farm goods. And that includes, okay, let's talk about it right here, 13 million tons. 13 million, my handwriting's terrible, tons of U.S. soybeans this year. Now, that sounds like a lot, right? Actually, less than sign, there you go. It's actually less than 27, man, my handwriting's terrible, 27 to 33 million tons that China bought in past years. Now, here's the good news. That's a boost for American farmers since China totally stopped buying their soybeans last year due to President Trump's tariffs. But there's also other news here. Beef. Yeah, the U.S. is also expecting to sell more beef to China. An American trade representative saying the U.S. is expecting a deal for double-digit billions. That's a quote, double-digit billions in Chinese agricultural purchases over the next 3 years. Oh, and there's one more deal we have to talk about. Planes. President Trump says China will buy 200 Boeing jets. Now, that's good because it's China's first purchase of American jets since 2017. The other way of looking at it, the but, it's less than half of the 500 jets that the markets were expecting China to order, so that caused Boeing stocks to fall. President Trump didn't say exactly what kinds of airplanes China would buy, but either way, it's a big announcement. So there you go. Some of what happened, some of the big takeaways from the president's meeting with Chinese President Xi. Okay, got to talk about New York. Big news. New York judge has declared a mistrial in Harvey Weinstein's rape retrial after the jury appeared to be hopelessly deadlocked. What a saga. Weinstein was being retried for the alleged rape of Jessica Mann, a hairstylist actress who said that the former Hollywood mogul sexually assaulted her in a hotel room back in 2013. Now, the Me Too era case had been closely watched in part because this was actually the third time Weinstein has been on trial for this alleged assault. In 2020, he was convicted of the charge. I was actually at that trial. But in 2024, an appeals court overturned that conviction. But the state persisted, tried him again in 2025. It also ended in a mistrial after the jury was deadlocked on Mann's rape charge. Now, Weinstein has maintained his innocence, and throughout the trials, he said that the encounter was consensual. He was also expressionless as he was wheeled out of the courtroom today. That may be because this mistrial doesn't mean Weinstein's going to be a free man anytime soon. No, he's currently serving 16 years in prison for a 2022 rape conviction out in California, which he's appealed. And he's also awaiting sentencing for another conviction, which could see him serve a 25-year prison sentence. Now, District Attorney Alvin Bragg said he wasn't ruling out yet another trial, but said he would consult with Jessica Mann, who is not in court, about trying Weinstein a fourth time. All right, coming up. Is it a major break in the Nancy Guthrie case or hunting for a needle in a haystack? The sheriff on the case reveals that investigators are currently reviewing thousands and thousands of video. Weren't they doing that, though? Are they working on some new information, a possible clue, or are they just hoping to find something maybe they missed? Our digital expert is going to tell us after this.

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9: So we have this update in the Nancy Guthrie investigation we're trying to make sense of, because more than 100 days after the 84-year-old vanished from her Tucson home, the sheriff on the case now says investigators are poring over what he calls thousands and thousands of videos, hoping that one frame could finally crack this case wide open. What exactly are they looking at? Didn't they go through all of this already? Sheriff Chris Nano says it's everything from home security cameras and doorbell footage to traffic cameras, digital surveillance, mapping out who came, who went the night that Nancy Guthrie disappeared. And authorities are also re-examining video from her home, including the now famous footage of a masked man seen on her porch appearing to tamper with a camera just before she vanished. And remember, investigators have also looked into reports of an internet outage in the area, right? Remember this one, raising questions about whether some cameras may have been messed with on that night? And the sheriff says that this investigation remains active. There's still no arrests. He believes the digital evidence could help lead to the person who's responsible, people who are responsible. However, it should be noted, People magazine is now reporting that the sheriff is no longer directly communicating with the family, that they're communicating through the FBI. So I want to bring in somebody who knows a lot about digital evidence, what is going on. Robert Fried has spent decades running complex data collections and forensic investigations. He's the executive vice president and chief investigative officer of forensics at Page One, Inc. Thank you so much for taking the time. What does searching thousands of videos look like?
10: Well, I've done that, and it is a painstaking process if you're looking at it individually. Trying to look at it based on a timeline. There's technology now that allows us to look at the videos a little bit better in terms of categories, being able to look at certain patterns or different types of clothing or colors, things like that.
9: Just to be clear, you're saying like commonalities, like, oh, we see this person in this video.
10: Correct.
9: And then we see, so, and is there like AI, is there an AI tool right now that can facilitate this process at all?
10: There are tools out there that allow us to leverage AI. One of the things that's important there is the human element. You still need a human to go in there and validate, verify exactly what it is it's coming back with. That human element always has to be there. So it is a very time intense, you know, resource intense type of process.
9: Robert, it's been 100 days. Are they still going through the same material? And you tell me it takes, hey, Jesse, this takes a very long time. It takes a long time to go through this. Or are they, I'm not making accusations. Are they just going through it with new technology? I'm trying to understand what this could mean.
10: Yeah, I think that it has to deal with where are all these videos coming from? What format are they in? You have to understand that not every video that they're getting is likely going to be from the same source. They may have those home cameras. They may have street cameras and business cameras. The technology behind videos is such that every system generally has its own way that the videos either get saved or are stored on the media itself in different folders, for example. So to go through a whole archive of data, essentially, from a device could take time. But again, it's that difference in the types of videos that they're getting in the different systems that may take some time there to definitely go through.
9: I'm confused, though. This isn't New York City. This is a different area. Going through the videos, you know, whether it is the traffic cams, whether it is the Ring doorbell footage, are you concerned at this point, despite this footage that they're looking at and having the resources and the FBI involved, still no arrests, still nothing that the digital evidence has solidified at this point?
10: Yeah, it is definitely interesting, for me to say that, they're going as quickly and using all the technology is tough. I'm not directly involved with the case, but we do have an individual that was recorded at the residence, right? We have that, so there has to be.
9: And what are they doing with that video? I think they're reexamining it, right? I mean, what do you think they might be doing with it?
10: They may be trying to do some kind of image enhancement, something to make it so that they can, more clearly try to identify uniqueness. A lot of times when you're doing image analysis, one of the things that the examiners have to do is find uniqueness to definitively say that is a person of interest. I've worked on these cases before, and it's not just saying that you know that person because, you know, you see them every day. You have to have unique identifiers within those videos, those facial expressions, those unique characteristics that can help you positively or, you know, without a doubt say that is that person.
9: Do you think the digital evidence here, surveillance footage, the camera footage, do you think that's going to solve this case? Do you see a scenario where that's going to crack the case?
10: Certainly. We've seen a lot of cases recently that have made national headlines where, you know, if it's not the cell phones, it's the GPS devices. We have a lot of good technology. I think the importance here is that to get access to all that data that may be on those devices is the big piece of it, right? Being able to not only identify where that information can exist, but how to download it in a forensically sound manner. We talk about also retention policies for a lot of these devices. As you're saying, Jesse, time is ticking. It's over 100 days right now. The retention policies for, let's say, a Ring doorbell, maybe 180 days. We're getting very close there.
9: That's a good point.
10: So time is definitely ticking in that regard.
9: I was going to ask you about 30 seconds left. If you were in charge of this investigation today, right, what would be the first thing you need, first thing you would direct, the first thing that you say we have to do?
10: You know, I'm a technology guy, but I think it's more about looking at the surrounding area, going and doing a canvassing of the neighborhood, talking to people, understanding, you know, if it's not visibly apparent, maybe there is something, a recording device that's out there that they're not seeing.
9: Yeah.
10: You know, somebody's got to know something within that, in that area.
9: Look, I'm always of the hope that they have a lot more than they're telling us, and they may have a suspect or suspects, and, you know, trying to do an investigation to gather more evidence against that person before they make an arrest like we've seen in the past. I'm hoping that's the case, but I really don't know. Robert Fried, thank you for taking the time. Really appreciate it.
10: Thank you, Jesse. Really great seeing you again.
9: Great seeing you. So we go from thousands and thousands of videos to thousands and thousands of sightings, UFO sightings. Now, not in the skies, but in the seas. What are the mysterious objects spotted off America's coasts? Foreign spies or something more otherworldly? We'll talk about it.
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0: 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One more time now, y'all. Come on.
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8: For generations, people have looked, you know, to the skies, searching for answers to one of humanity's biggest questions. Are we alone? But what if we've been looking in the wrong place? What if the answers aren't above us, but below us, deep below the surface of our oceans? That is a shocking question. That sounds, I know, something like science fiction, but it is now being taken quite seriously by researchers, former military officials, thousands of people who say they've seen something they can't explain. Are mysterious objects moving off of America's coastlines and around the world? What's that mean? A popular UFO tracking platform, it's called Enigma, claims that it has logged more than 30,000 global UFO reports since its launch in 2022, and that includes more than 9,000 reports of what are known as USOs, unidentified submerged objects, spotted within 10 miles of U.S. shoreline since August of last year. Witnesses describe objects moving at incredible speeds underwater, making sharp turns, even allegedly going between the ocean and the sky without a trace. California and Florida, they're reporting some of the highest numbers, but it isn't just happening there. Enigma says its data, combined with recently declassified Pentagon files, shows cases stretching from the Arabian Gulf. Some former military officials warn that these objects could pose national security questions. There are skeptics, sure, that say, you know, it just may be ordinary explanations, that unexplained doesn't mean extraterrestrial. What are these people really seeing? Why does so much of this activity appear to be happening around the water? Joining me to explain, Alejandro Rojas, UAP analyst, consultant for Enigma Labs. Thank you so much for taking the time. First, what is Enigma and how does it track? Does it track every claim out there and it puts it, or does it? Is there some sort of verification?
9: Yeah, so we are really a reporting and analysis and alert system for UAP. People can report those on our app or on our website. And we don't take everything. We actually have AI and humans scrape these cases first. Really, we just don't want to get any personal information out there. Sure. That's what AI is looking for. And then we have a human look at it to make sure they're not hoaxes or mistakes or anything that isn't intended to be out there. But otherwise, yeah, anything that's reported gets out there.
8: So in other words, this is a real thing. USOs are a real thing, what you're seeing here. And if that is a real thing, why by the water?
9: That's the big question. And, you know, you had mentioned reports of things going in and out of the water. That's commonly referred to as transmedium because they're flying inside of the water and the air. We don't really have technologies that can do that. And that's what made this particular type of sighting even more interesting.
8: Well, I mean, the humans have explored, what, less than 5% of the ocean. They map 28% with

0: got 33 similar kind of reports in that region. And then in the Indo-Pacific area, where there is one report in this recent file drop, we've got 83 reports. So, yeah, there is a correlation, a lot of similarities between what the military is seeing and what the civilians are reporting.
1: Are you seeing a pattern? They pop up at the same time. They do the same kind of things. They look the same.
0: The orbs are what's similar. The other characteristics that are similar, you had mentioned moving very fast. That's certainly extraordinary, especially underwater. The other one are the kind of right turns, the moving very quick and then being able to change direction very fast. One of these videos that was dropped just last week by the military demonstrates that. This is one near Greece that's gotten a lot of attention. And, you know, that's the sort of technology, again, we don't see mirrored with our own aircraft.
1: What else could it be? For the skeptics out there, it says, you know, it could be anything. If it's not what we're, you know, on the extreme, right, you're talking some advanced military technology or extraterrestrials, what else could it possibly be what we're seeing here or what's being reported?
0: You know, that's the tough question, is what these are. And it's a national security issue, of course, if they are foreign actors or if they're enemies or their technology out there that is beyond what we can do. But then the other question is the big question mark, if they're not ours, if they're not technology that's made by anybody around here, whose are they? And you had brought up, you know, that we haven't explored a lot of the ocean. So if there is some third party here that is very advanced and they're trying to say hidden or kind of out of the way, the ocean would be a great place to do it.
1: That's what I was thinking of that, too. What do we do with this? Is there any technology we can set up to better track it, monitor it, predict it in these specific areas?
0: Well, I think the beginning, the first thing that we do, which has only been done recently, is that the military needs to take it seriously and they need to start collecting those reports. The other thing is we need transparency. We need to be able to figure out or have that information shared with us. No doubt they take this sort of thing seriously, but what are they doing with it? And then, you know, if it's something that isn't an enemy, what are the protocols to get that out to the public? What we've seen in these drops are kind of cases that have been just kind of dumped out there with very little information or very little analysis attached to them. Really, we need some serious analysis and we need to be able to, you know, get some answers.
1: Well, I'll tell you what, you and me, we're grabbing our snorkels. We're going in. We're going to figure it out together. Okay. You go first. I'll follow. But our snorkels are going to be ready and we're going to do it. We're going to go into the ocean and figure out what's happening. Alejandro Rojas, you're on board with me on that? I see a yes.
0: I'm definitely on board.
1: Great.
0: And I'm excited because in this case of 46 cases, that are supposed to be dropped soon, some of those are labeled USOs. So these are the military saying they're USOs. So
1: let's continue the conversation on that when it comes out. I'd love to see what it is, and you'll help explain it to us. So thank you, sir. Appreciate you taking the time.
0: Thanks for having me on.
1: You got it. Okay, so you ever wonder how that new song took over your social media feed? Actually, you ever wonder how a lot ends up on your feed? How something really becomes viral? Turns out the hype may have been manufactured by a secretive group of companies pushing everything from music to public opinion, and they are using cutting-edge technology to fool millions. Is your feed fake or real? Find out right after the break.
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0: 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Silly with a slide. One more time now, y'all. Come on.
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10: News right now, President Trump announcing the U.S. and Nigeria have just taken out the second in command of ISIS. Moments ago, Trump posting on Truth Social, tonight at my direction, brave American forces in the armed forces of Nigeria flawlessly executed a meticulously planned and very complex mission to eliminate the most active terrorist in the world from the battlefield. Abu Bilal Aminuki, second in command of ISIS globally, thought he could hide in Africa, but little did he know. We had sources who kept us informed on what he was doing. He will no longer terrorize the people of Africa or help plan operations to target Americans. With his removal, ISIS's global operation is greatly diminished. Thank you to the government of Nigeria for your partnership on this operation. God bless America, President Donald J. Trump.

0: we have more information, we'll make sure to get it to you. Now, switching gears. I hate to break it to you, but you know that cool new song that you just discovered on social media? It's probably discovered for you by an ad campaign. Oh, and that account that you found it on? Good chance that influencer is actually AI. So this is according to a newer article from New York Mag that says that most of what you see on the internet is actually a stealth marketing campaign. One expert interviewed estimated that an astounding 90% of what you see online is advertising in disguise. It's driven by a secretive group of companies who have made big bucks turning reality inside out. These companies reportedly use a network of fake and pay-for-play social media accounts and a strategy called clipping to manufacture enthusiasm for everything from music acts to movies to posts you wouldn't even think that they're doing this. Apparently, even Justin Bieber, the new Michael Jackson biopic, got a boost from this kind of next-generation marketing, which essentially games the social media algorithms that big tech uses to make it seem like those topics are viral, like they're trending. But not all of those campaigns are just trying to sell you a product. No, some are trying to sell you an opinion. Remember the legal saga between Justin Baldoni and Blake Lively? Well, court documents revealed that Baldoni's crisis PR firm allegedly proposed a social media manipulation strategy known in the business as a narrative campaign to convince the public that Blake Lively was difficult to work with. Now, Baldoni's attorneys, they deny a smear campaign ever took place, but the same strategy has reportedly been used to manufacture outrage about everything from a Taylor Swift album to the war in Ukraine. And that last one raises the concern that all of this is also being used by foreign actors, bad actors, to manipulate the American public. Oh, and by the way, with the advent of AI, that's going to make figuring out what's real harder than ever, because now entire humans can be manufactured out of ones and zeros. So how can we sort fact from fiction? Joining me now to help answer that question is Rene D'Resta, associate research professor at the McCourt School of Public Policy at Georgetown and author of Invisible Rulers, The People Who Turn Lies into Reality. I mean, great title considering what we're talking about. Rene, so good to have you. 90%? 90% of the internet's being stealth advertising? Is that accurate?
1: Well, you know, that guy was advertising, I think, for himself, too. So you can take that number
0: so
1: with a grain of salt also.
0: So cynical. Yeah.
1: But, you know, I mean,
0: things
1: on the
0: internet. It's a real thing, though.
1: It's a
0: real thing.
1: Not what they seem.
0: It's a real thing that's going on.
1: It is, yeah. I mean, so clipping is a real thing, right? It's when people are trying to manufacture short snippets of content to try to call attention to things. We call it majority illusion when people begin to think that a lot of people are talking about something because they see it in their feed. And just because you're seeing something in your feed doesn't mean your neighbors and friends are seeing it in theirs. You know, it's really hard to know where majority opinion actually is today.
0: So how do you sort through it? How do you sort through something that goes viral organically versus something's up here? You know, they always say like an industry plant, like why is this person always becoming so big automatic? This is like a different version of it. Like, how can you sort through what's real and what's not?
1: Well, one of the things that's happening here is that increasingly what social media algorithms show you is not what you've chosen to follow. The term for it in tech is unconnected content. And when tech platforms made that switch, they did it in part because TikTok was so successful, right? TikTok wasn't showing you your friends. It wasn't showing you people you'd chosen to follow. It was just showing you things it thought you might like. As the algorithms moved in that direction, you stopped seeing as much from your friends and family. This really incentivized things like clipping, because all of a sudden, even the people that you did follow had to compete for your attention. So now we've sort of entered a world where you might have to try to communicate to platforms a lot more clearly that you actually want to see the stuff from the people that you follow. You actually might have to do a whole lot more to really orient your feed around seeing your friends again, around joining groups, around being in smaller places. I think that's the direction that we're going to wind up going.
0: It's a good point. I should reach out to my cousin. I haven't seen him in a while. I'm thinking about his feed. Anyway, is this legal what they're doing?
1: Well, so that's a really gray area too, right? The FTC passed some laws that said that fakes and manipulation is not okay. So things that are explicitly fake, like fake reviews, that's not allowed. Influencers are supposed to tell you when they're promoting something. You know, you are supposed to be disclosing that. But there are a lot of gray areas. You don't necessarily have to be disclosing all political communications. Products have different rules than political opinion. So there's a lot of gray areas right now in the U.S.
0: Can we focus on that, the narrative campaigns? Because politicians have been trying to sway public opinion for years in a lot of different ways.
1: Yep.
0: What are we seeing online about that, and how effective is it?
1: Well, you know, there's, so first of all, a lot of it is just covered under the First Amendment. You have a right to express yourself. When you move into things like, you mentioned the Baldoni case, that's where you start to get into things like defamation. That's where you get into, and there was a lawsuit about that, right? So, so Blake Lively sued. When you get into things where you are actively smearing somebody, where you're actively misrepresenting a thing that somebody did, creating a scandal, if you can prove it, then you might have grounds for a lawsuit. But it is very hard to prove. I think what happened in that particular case was they found some text messages. There were some indications that it had happened. And then, of course, Blake Lively is incredibly well-resourced. She can go and actually file a lawsuit. The average person probably can't. Yeah. When you have a politician, there's a lot of dirty mudslinging that goes back and forth. Again, it's really hard to know whether something is manipulated or not.
0: 40 seconds. AI. Mm-hmm. How does that complicate
1: AI.
0: All of this?
1: Well, then you're going to see it from people who look just like you. That's what starts to happen with AI. The message comes from somebody who seems like they're speaking as you. There was a really killer story that broke, I think it was in Wired, where people who were in India were pretending to be MAGA women, I think it was actually, where they looked like very attractive blonde women who were wearing MAGA hats and the whole bit, and they were really trying to appeal to, you can kind of intuit who the audience might be in that case, but they were actually men in India, and they were just doing it for financial reasons, but they were putting out political commentary. That's the kind of thing that you're going to increasingly see happen, not only on the right. You're going to see it happen across the political spectrum, but it's going to land with people who are hearing things they want to hear from people who look like it's coming from somebody just like you.
0: I want you to have a loudspeaker. I think you need to be on every podcast talking about this, because my gosh, this is a really serious situation. Renee, thank you so much for taking the time. Renee DeResta, everybody. Thank you, thank you, thank you.
1: Thanks for having me.
0: All right, up next, an escalating war against wild bears. It has Japan calling upon a very unexpected defense. Robot wolves. This is a real thing. That may sound like a pretty outlandish solution to what is a mundane, very dangerous problem, but there's something else to consider. After the break, I'm going to give you my two cents on why this defense may not be as crazy as it seems. Stick around. You are not going to want to miss this one.
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1: Hefty, hefty, hefty.
0: Hefty Slider Bag. 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One more time now, y'all. Come on.
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9: Well, if you're hiking in the United States and you encounter a bear, you better hope you either have some, you know, heavy-duty mace, or you can run, like, really, really, really fast. If you go to Japan, different story. They have come up with a more, shall I say, unique solution to bear attacks. Robot wolves. Robot wolves. This is real. And it shouldn't be any surprise that the country that introduced the world to Mecha Godzilla and robot cafes would come up with something like this, a high-tech way to fight the growing number of bear attacks. By the way, since the beginning of 2025, the Japanese government has reported 13 people killed and over 200 injured in bear attacks. That is twice the previous mortality record. Now, bear attacks have been on the rise because humans encroach on their habitats, and that limits their food supply. You see where I'm going with this, because that leads to hungry bears attacking humans. So this is why the company Otop has been manufacturing what they call monster wolves to ward off bear attacks. Each wolf comes equipped with sonar panels and detection sensors and speakers that can broadcast the sounds of sirens or a human voice up to half a mile away, and all in the hopes of scaring off bears who may get, you know, a little too close to comfort. That's aside from the fact they, I mean, did you see these things? How terrifying is this? This is the stuff of nightmares. My gosh, are those things scary. But each one sells for about $4,000, and despite that high price tag, Ota says they're sold out because each monster wolf is custom made. They simply just can't keep up with the demand. And the Japanese government is telling citizens to brush up on their bear safety techniques until Ota is able to catch up. Now, what's my two cents about this? Yeah, using something as high-tech as robot wolves to solve a problem as simple as a bear in the woods may seem a little silly, but consider this. Last year, Japan deployed the military to cull bears into the problem until the problem came under control. But they didn't just cull the bears. Over 14,000 animals were reportedly captured and euthanized. So this high-tech solution, as scary and high-priced as it may be, it's maybe the most humane way to deal with this solution so you're not killing so many animals. Something to think about when we talk about robot wolves. Does it for us tonight. Have a great weekend. See you Monday. Cuomo starts now.
10: Good morning. It is Saturday, May 16th. I'm Hannah Doba. This is Morning in America. Starting harm in the homeland and around the world, the U.S. ending the actions of a pair of known terrorists. One is accused of plotting attacks on Jewish institutions across the U.S., the other wreaking havoc across Africa. What we're learning this morning. Plus, Confusion in Louisiana as voters head to the polls. A U.S. Supreme Court ruling in Virginia and a prominent Tennessee congressman saying no more. A look at how congressional redistricting is reshaping November's midterm elections right now.
11: We had a great stay. It was an amazing period of time. President Xi's an incredible guy. Got along, made a lot of great trade deals.
10: President Trump says a lot of progress was made with China during his summit, but he is undecided on whether to send weapons to Taiwan. What the island's leaders are now saying and how those trade deals could impact

0: main streets across America. Also this morning, the end of an era. The stormy tenure of Federal Reserve Chairman Jerome Powell is over. What we know about the new leader taking over, what changes he could make, and what they would mean for American families. Breaking overnight, the U.S. stopping two separate terrorists from causing any more harm around the world. One is the commander of an Iranian-backed militia. The other, an ISIS leader in Nigeria. And that is where we start this morning. President Trump posting that American forces working alongside the Nigerian military killed Abu Lalal Manuki. The exact location of the operation has not been disclosed. He was the second in command of ISIS globally. The president called the Nigerian national the most active terrorist in the world. Trump, who has previously accused Nigeria of failing to protect Christians from Islamist militants in the Northwest, thanked the Nigerian government for its partnership in that operation. Now to the other terrorist that U.S. forces targeted. A suspected Iran-backed militia commander sits in a federal jail cell right here in New York City this morning. The allegations against him, they're chilling. Prosecutors say Mohammed Bakar Sahad Dawood al-Sadi helped direct a string of attacks overseas. From there, he moved towards those Jewish targets right here in the U.S. That includes a synagogue in Manhattan. The 32-year-old is charged with conspiracy to provide material support to an Iran-backed Iraqi Shia militant group and Iran's Islamic Revolutionary Guard Corps. Federal prosecutors say al-Sadi is a high-level member of Kataib Hezbollah. That's the Iran-backed militia group. They say he and associates claimed responsibility for at least 18 attacks in Europe and two more in Canada. And then, according to the criminal complaint, he allegedly turned his attention to the United States. Prosecutors say al-Sadi spoke with someone he thought would help carry out those attacks. That person was actually an undercover law enforcement officer. The complaint says he paid $3,000 and discussed possible attacks in California, Arizona, and against a synagogue in Manhattan. He appeared in Manhattan federal court on Friday and was ordered to be detained. His next court date is May 29th. Federal officials say al-Sadi was pushing attacks against U.S. and Israeli interests, including Americans and Jews, in retaliation for the conflict with Iran. The big questions now are what else prosecutors will reveal in court, including how he was apprehended in Turkey and then transferred to American authorities, and whether any associates are also being brought to the U.S. to face charges. Let's stay overseas. Israel and Lebanon have agreed on a 45-day extension of a ceasefire after their latest rounds of talks in Washington. The U.S. State Department calling the meeting highly productive as both sides work to further progress in ending the hostilities. This was the third round of meetings between the two countries since Israel intensified air attacks on Lebanon following Hezbollah's missile attacks. Israel and Lebanon will continue their negotiations on June 2nd and June 3rd. Happening today, just in 2 hours, the state of Louisiana will hold its primary election for the November midterm elections. But the state's U.S. House primaries are on hold, the governor moving those races to the fall following the Supreme Court's redistricting ruling. That's not the only state where voters are seeing changes on their ballots because of these court rulings. Let's go to Washington, D.C., where Corey Smith, host of the Sunrise on the Hill, is joining us. Good morning, Corey. Always good to see you. A lot of confusing things right now. Let's start in Louisiana. Tell us more on redistricting on today's ballots.
1: Hey, good morning, Hannah. When voters step into the voting booth today down in Louisiana, their ballot will be unchanged. That's because the Supreme Court's ruling came so close to primary day, the legislature didn't have time to pass a new map. So any votes cast in those U.S. House races will not count because the congressional districts are based off the old map, which the Supreme Court recently struck down. Here's what that map looked like. You'll see two majority-minority districts stretching from New Orleans to Baton Rouge and Shreveport. The court determined those boundaries to be an unconstitutional gerrymander based on race. That led Governor Jeff Landry to postpone House primaries until November 3rd, which is, of course, Election Day across the country, with a runoff scheduled for December 12th if needed. Now, earlier this week, Louisiana's Attorney General spoke to Connell McShane and pushed back on the notion that this has caused a lot of upheaval for voters.
2: I do not think there is a lot of confusion. It would have been, you know, nice if the Supreme Court had issued this opinion in December. That's when we asked for them to issue it. But we have no control over that.
1: Now, Hannah, the votes that will count today are for statewide races, like the state Supreme Court and several amendments to the state constitution. But the big one everybody is watching across the country is the Republican Senate primary, where incumbent Senator Bill Cassidy faces two challengers, including Congresswoman Julia Letlow, who's been endorsed by President Trump. Now, if you've been paying attention at all, you know Bill Cassidy has found himself at odds with the president and with the MAHA movement, often questioning some of the decisions made by HHS Secretary Robert F. Kennedy Jr. Now, this redistricting ruling having an impact across the country, and Louisiana is just the latest case.
0: Yeah, I'm glad you mentioned that, because I think viewers need to realize, you hear Louisiana, this isn't isolated to that state. It's going to have ripple effects. Tell me more about that.
1: So as soon as the Supreme Court struck down that Louisiana map, lawmakers in Florida, Mississippi, and Tennessee got to work redrawing their own congressional boundaries. Let's go to Tennessee. The volunteer state recently passed a map eliminating the majority-minority districts in Memphis, making their boundaries a little more GOP-friendly in the hopes of picking up one seat. Well, Democrats have already waved the white flag. Congressman Steve Cohen announced he would retire at the end of the term instead of running in a race he felt he was sure to lose. Let's listen.
3: Trump gets another Republican who'll be a lackey. They all get down there and genuflect, and he'll get another one of those. And maybe he won't have the oversight that he'd get if the Democrats took the House back, and we need oversight.
1: Meanwhile, in Virginia, not too far from where I am, Democrats are still looking for a path forward after the state Supreme Court nullified the results of the Commonwealth's redistricting referendum, which could have netted Democrats four seats. So for everybody trying to keep score at home, here is where things currently stand. You see the Republicans picking up the bulk of additional seats in the South and Southeast, potentially coming away with as many as 18, while Democrats in the West come away with just about six. But let's be honest, even with less than 6 months to go before Election Day, even those numbers could change. The question is, will it be enough for Republicans to hold on to the House? Which is why the redistricting wars started in the first place. Hannah?
0: All right, Corey Smith, thank you so much. Don't go too far. I'm going to come back to you in a few moments. Thank you. But let's talk more on national redistricting. Let's bring in Democratic strategist Mallie Smith and Republican strategist Angie Wong. Good morning to both of you. Always great to see you both. Angie, talk to us about the strategy for Republicans when it comes to redistricting. What's the end game? And will this continue to happen every couple of years?
4: Hopefully not. Hopefully this is it. But look, Republicans haven't played the redistricting game in forever, so we're just playing catch up. Right now, mathematically, we're looking really strong to keep the House in November. And you know what? I don't blame both parties for trying to maximize their advantages in all of this. The sad part is voters are learning that a lot of these elections are won before Election Day. So I think that's going to disingenuous lots of voters. But we're really happy of all the court rulings and all the redistricting maps. Florida got an extra four seats. So looks like we're going to keep the House in November.
0: So, Mallie, what should Democrats be doing after these setbacks? What comes next for them?
5: Well, unfortunately, there's not much Democrats can do right now, because most of the states that Democrats could redistrict have either chosen not to or just have legal constraints. But it is incredibly unfair, because right now, structurally, Democrats can win the popular vote for the House by about 4 points, and we would be at best a toss-up to win the House. So we could win the popular vote by 4 points. That's like starting a basketball game and giving the other team 4 points, but essentially saying that you got to win in a blowout to simply win. But here's the thing. Democrats are currently winning in a blowout. Currently, the generic ballot has Democrats up 6 to 7 points. There was an Atlas Intel poll that had Democrats up 15 points. And most betting markets still have Democrats as a 70 to 80% likelihood of taking the House. But here's the thing. What you will see is Democrats are going to respond after this election, and you're going to see aggressive gerrymanders in New York. I think you could see California again. You could see Colorado. Virginia will go at it again. So this redistricting war is only going to ramp up once Democrats can respond in full.
0: And Angie, Mallie makes a great point, because historically, the president's party tends to lose seats during midterm elections. What should Republicans be doing outside of redistricting to possibly offset these potential losses?
4: Yeah, I mean, we've seen it historically, right? It's always the case. But I think President Trump says, we're going to try to rejig it a different way. And that's why the Republicans finally got into the redistricting game. I don't know why we've never played this before, but it is a problem because even as ballots are being printed, you know, and primaries are already, you know, set, candidates don't know where the lines are. So there's still going to be some maneuvering. It's really down to the campaigning at this point. How much money is in the bank? In fact, I've been talking to candidates here in Florida who had to completely rip up their old district that they were just running in weeks ago and now enter a completely brand new district where they have to find all new voters and spend more money. So there's still some wiggle room, but, you know, Republicans will get it done because all of the stars are aligning for us to win. So hopefully we'll have lots of wins in November.
0: Mally, I'll give you the last word.
5: Well, I mean, I do think Republicans have tried to build a firewall to help them when it comes to this election. But to quote Trump, this is going to be too big to rig. We are doing great when it comes to focusing on affordability and the economy. And you just got to look at the recent special elections and polling, and Democrats are winning across the country.
0: Mally Smith, Angie Wong, you two guys, don't go too far. In a little bit, I want to ask you about President Trump's trip to China. Thank you again. I'll see you in a few moments. Meanwhile, a former Colorado state official convicted in an election security breach has just had her sentence commuted. Former Mesa County clerk Tina Peters was convicted in 2024 of tampering with voting machines following the 2020 presidential election. Colorado Democratic Governor Jared Polis's decision to commute her sentence comes after President Trump's pressure campaign to free Peters. Now, last month, an appeals court ruled that Peters was improperly sentenced for her protected speech on election fraud. Peters will now serve half of her 8-year sentence and will be released on parole on June 1st. Colorado Secretary of State is criticizing this decision. All right, now let's go overseas to Taiwan. They're responding to President Trump's comments on Friday, expressing hesitation over an arms sale to the island. This comes after a 2-day summit in Beijing, where the president and China's leaders discussed a range of topics. Let's bring back Corey Smith, host of Sunrise on the Hill, live on Capitol Hill. Corey, what can you tell us about Taiwan's reaction?
1: Well, Hannah, Taiwan is waiting to see whether President Trump will approve a $14 billion arms package for the island and move forward on existing sales that have already been approved. Now, on the heels of this China summit, Taiwan expressing what you might consider some cautious optimism this morning. In a statement, the office of Taiwan's president said this. It reads in part, military sales between Taiwan and the U.S. are not only a reflection of the U.S. security commitment to Taiwan, but also serve as a mutual deterrence against regional threats. Our nation appreciates President Trump's longstanding, continuous support for security in the Taiwan Strait. Now, the issue of Taiwan was one of the first things discussed when President Trump sat down with Chinese President Xi Jinping. China has long wanted to reunify with Taiwan, which it sees as a breakaway territory, but U.S. support for Taiwan has so far served as a deterrent to any military conflict between the two countries. Now, reports coming out of the summit show President Xi was very blunt with President Trump, warning him that continued U.S. support for Taiwan could put the U.S.-China relationship in great jeopardy. Now, the president was coy on whether that arms sale would ultimately go through, saying he hasn't made a decision but would be making one in a fairly short period of time. We should point out he is facing bipartisan pressure to get it done. So we'll have to wait and see.
0: All right, Corey Smith, I know you'll keep an eye on it. Thank you so much. And let's bring in Brandon Weicker, geopolitical analyst and senior national security editor at 1945.com, an online defense and national security publication. Brandon, good morning. Thanks for joining.
6: Good morning. Nice to be back.
0: And nice to have you back, sir. All right, let's talk about this China summit. What were your big takeaways? What should everyday Americans be paying attention to from that summit?
6: Well, unfortunately, if we were hoping for some great trade deal to stave off the coming economic calamity caused by the Iran war, it is not yet there. Some decisions were made, some agreements were cut, but they don't seem to be the kind of game changers that I think the Trump administration was hoping for. And ultimately, I think we all need to prepare for a very rough economic season in the coming next few months.
0: You make a good point. This was a high-profile summit. It's now over. Many of the big issues between the U.S. and China still remain unresolved. How successful was the summit for the U.S.? What needs to happen between now and that next meeting in September?
6: Well, unfortunately, this was more of a punt. It was supposed to be a big game-changing event that was supposedly going to not only see $1 trillion worth of trade created with China, but also China was supposed to help us with reopening the Strait of Hormuz. Neither has happened, and now, of course, the president, according to the New York Times,

0: is talking about maybe restarting hostilities to reopen the strait by Monday. So to me, this indicates the main thrust of the summit was a failure, that we did not get what we wanted. Instead, what we got is an agreement to meet again in the coming months. That's not what Trump needs. He needs momentum. He needs decisive victory.
1: Taiwan was a huge issue, as you know. One of China's biggest red lines continues to be Taiwan. The island's government is emphasizing the importance of longstanding U.S. security commitments. They even thanked the U.S. for its continued support, saying it would keep working with Washington on these security issues. But I'm curious, Brandon, how central is the issue of Taiwan to the overall relationship between the U.S. and China, with President Xi almost already kind of threatening any support for Taiwan?
0: Well, I think the Taiwan situation is key. It could break the Sino-American relationship. And in fact, I think the President Trump, he got the message, and you're seeing him walking back the arms sales. I said this a year ago when I was working at the National Interest. I wrote an essay saying that we've basically already lost that first island chain and that Trump was not going to be risking World War III to try to win it back. I think that's true, especially since he's bogged down now in Iran, and he's cannibalizing the Indo-PACOM weapon stockpiles to send over to fight in the Middle East. So we're not in a position to help Taiwan, even if we wanted to. And I suspect because Trump wants a better deal with Xi, he's not going to rock that boat.
1: Yeah, here's what the president said about those arms sales to Taiwan. I'll talk to you on the other side, Brendan.
2: What about the arms sales to Taiwan?
3: You can't make a determination of the next village when we're going to see. I'm strictly the person that right now, because you know who he is. It's running Taiwan.
1: $11 billion has been approved. President Trump is just waiting to make that decision to send it or not. What does this signal to you about how the U.S. is approaching the issue of Taiwan, at least currently?
0: If I were sitting in Taipei, I would not want to risk provoking China, because I don't believe the Americans would have Taiwan's back the way the Taiwanese leadership believes that we would have their back. And this is not only because of the ongoing dance between Xi and Trump, but it's also because, like I said, we are no longer able to fight a two-front war as long as we're bogged down in Iran.
1: Very quickly, I'm running out of time. President Trump says he doesn't believe that Xi would go into Taiwan, at least while he's president, but possibly under the next president. What was your reaction to that?
0: Well, that's interesting, but I don't think China actually has to take Taiwan militarily. I think it's very clear. Mm. Unfortunately, the U.S. has lost the first island chain. All China has to do is basically bide its time.
1: All right. Brandon Weikert, I always appreciate you coming on. I know it's dark and early, so thanks for waking up with us. Thank you again. I'll see you soon.
0: Yes. Talk to you soon.
1: And it's 20 minutes after the hour. We have a lot more coming your way this morning. The South Carolina Supreme Court overturning the conviction of Alex Murdaugh, who had been found guilty in 2023 of murdering his wife and son. What his other son is saying about the ruling and where the case stands now. Plus, pro-democracy advocate Jimmy Lai has been jailed since 2020 because the newspaper he founded was critical of China's Communist Party. Well, now he was part of the conversation with President Trump this week with President Xi. What Lai's daughter is saying about the situation. And up next, amid rolling blackouts, tensions over depleted oil supplies, CIA Director John Ratcliffe making a surprise visit to Cuba with a warning for their government. Details on that trip and the current situation in that country after a short break.
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0: 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Cha-cha, hefty stroll.
1: Hefty, hefty, hefty.
0: Hefty slider bag. Silly with a slide. One more time now, y'all. Come on.
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5: Everyone, here's a look at some of the other stories we're following this Saturday morning. A judge has declared a mistrial in the rape retrial of disgraced Hollywood mogul Harvey Weinstein. The New York jury was deadlocked and unable to reach a verdict on whether the 74-year-old raped actress and hairstylist Jessica Mann in 2013. This specific case has gone to trial three times now. Weinstein's attorneys say he was, quote, pleased with the outcome. Prosecutors are now deciding whether to ask for a fourth trial with a hearing set for June 24th. Over in Nebraska, two passengers from that Hantavirus cruise ship have been transferred to a quarantine unit in Omaha. The two were medically cleared from Atlanta's Emory University Hospital this week. One of the two passengers hospitalized at Emory showed symptoms, but thankfully, both tested negative for the virus. They join 16 other passengers being monitored at the University of Nebraska's Medical Center. Only one passenger has tested positive for the virus and is currently asymptomatic in a biocontainment unit also in Omaha. Health officials say the risk to the general public remains very low. In Maine, one firefighter is dead after an explosion and fire at a lumber mill. Look at that smoke. At least 10 first responders are injured. Crews are still on the scene this morning working to make sure it does not reignite. This happened in the small town of Searsmont. That's about an hour drive southwest of Bangor. First responders say the explosion occurred while crews were working to knock down the fire in the silo. The fire then spread to multiple other buildings. The Maine State Fire Marshal is investigating the cause. CIA Director John Ratcliffe making a surprise visit to Havana to speak with Cuban officials as the island nation deals with rolling blackouts and a massive fuel shortage. Protests have erupted in recent weeks as residents become increasingly worried about the sustainability of the power grid amid an American embargo and blockade. Cuba's national energy grid suffered a major failure as recently as this week, with large parts of the eastern part of the country just plunged into darkness. News Nation's Allie Bradley has more.
6: Yeah, extreme fuel shortages and mounting unrest and a very rare pointed visit from the CIA director. All eyes are on the struggling country right now. So the CIA director, John Ratcliffe, made an appearance in Havana on Thursday, actually meeting

0: with Cuba's interior minister and the head of the country's intelligence service. Ratcliffe putting pressure on Cuban officials to stabilize the country's economy and work with the Trump administration on security and economic issues. The high-level talks come as the Trump administration continues a hardline approach against the communist government, including what Politico described as a de facto fuel embargo after the U.S. operation targeting former Venezuelan leader Nicolas Maduro earlier this year. Cuba has now run out of diesel and fuel, leading to some of the worst rolling blackouts Havana has seen in decades. That energy collapse is now boiling over into the streets. Hundreds of angry Cubans taking to the streets of Havana, blocking roads, banging pots, and shouting, "Turn on the lights," as part of the city went without power for more than 20 hours. A former U.S. intelligence officer telling us that the crumbling country is quickly becoming a threat to the United States.
1: It's quickly becoming a threat to the U.S., not only from a military standpoint, but also because the infrastructure is falling apart. We may have and we may see something somewhat of what we saw in the early 80s, a mass exodus of Cubans trying to reach the U.S. They may claim that the U.S. is the bad guy, but for many years, for 67 years, it's been a communist country that has denied Cubans freedom to elect who they want to be their politician.
0: But Cuba's ambassador to the U.S. says that that's not the case, saying, quote, "Cuba has done nothing to put in danger the U.S., to put in danger your way of life, to put in danger your businesses, your national security. We are not a threat to the U.S., so there's no reason for the U.S. invading Cuba or taking any military action against Cuba. We are a small island that wants only to be left alone to decide our future in the way that Cubans want." And tensions may rise even further as the Justice Department is now preparing to seek an indictment against former Cuban President Raul Castro, tied to the 1996 downing of planes operated by a U.S. humanitarian group. Officials say the timing remains unclear, but indications are that it could happen soon. Now, Hannah, the president has made it pretty clear that Cuba is on the radar, even indicating that the USS Abraham Lincoln would be positioned off the coast of the island as a show of force and deterrent against the Cuban regime. Hannah?
2: All right. Thank you for that update, Allie Bradley. And this week, President Trump making a high-profile trip to China to meet with that country's leader. What could come out of the summit? What lies ahead for the relationship between these two superpowers? We're going to talk about it next. We're almost half past the hour. We'll be right back.
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0: 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Cha-cha, hefty stroll.
1: Hefty, hefty, hefty.
0: Hefty slider bag. Silly with a slide. One more time now, y'all. Come on.
2: It is 6:32 here on the East Coast, and breaking overnight, the U.S. stopping two separate terrorists from causing any more harm around the world. A suspected Iran-backed militia commander is in federal custody right here in New York. He's accused of helping coordinate attacks overseas before allegedly targeting Jewish and American sites in the U.S. Prosecutors say he was linked to at least 18 attacks in Europe, two in Canada, and an alleged plot targeting a Manhattan synagogue. Authorities say he also spoke with an undercover officer he believed could help carry out future attacks. He has been charged. He has not been convicted as of yet. The other, an ISIS leader in Nigeria. President Trump says American forces working alongside the Nigerian military killed a top ISIS leader there. Trump identified the targets as Abu Bilal al-Manuki, who he described as the second in command of ISIS globally. The president called him the most active terrorist in the world. The exact location of the operation was not disclosed, but the president did thank the Nigerian government for its partnership in this mission. Meanwhile, President Trump and Chinese President Xi Jinping wrapped up a high-stakes summit this week, discussing issues ranging from trade in Taiwan to Iran and energy. Trump also said China agreed to purchase more American farm products, commercial airliners, and U.S. oil, while both sides are expected to continue talks ahead of another meeting in September. And for more on the politics of what happened between these two world leaders, these superpowers, let's bring in Democratic strategist Mally Smith and Republican strategist Angie Wong back. Thanks for sticking around, guys. Angie, I will start with you again. President Trump and Xi said they agreed to reset relations. Trump is touting multiple trade deals, including China buying U.S. oil, more American farm goods like soybeans. When he arrived back to the White House, he called the trip a success. But what does it mean for the American economy? What's your assessment of this trip and the outcome?
3: Yeah, it means a lot. I think President Trump had a great historical trip to China, and he came back with deals, which is exactly what he wanted. He was able to sidestep a lot of kind of bombs there, including Taiwan, and avoiding a lot of issues that he didn't want to deal with, but meanwhile, bringing back for the American economy. What did we achieve? We got agricultural deals for our American farmers. We've got AI chips for NVIDIA, and we've also gotten a renewed relationship between the U.S. and China. If I'm Europe right now, I'm looking at this very nervously.
2: Mally, weigh in here. What'd you think of the summit? What came out of this?
4: I don't think much came out of it. And I feel like it's deja vu. Every time Trump goes abroad, he has these big announcements of $1 trillion of investments from different countries, and we never see it materialize. You can look back to China's previous announcements that they would buy soybeans from us, and either they didn't do it or they completely slow walked it and didn't buy nearly as much as they said they would. On the Boeing deal, even Boeing shareholders were disappointed. Their stock dropped by 4% after the announcement of the deal. And the big thing that Americans want is relief from inflation. Inflation went up to 3.8% this last month, and we had no announcements on trade deals and tariff deals that would help lower the cost of living on Americans. And lastly, we got nothing when it came to trying to end this war of choice in Iran. So no, I don't know what we got from this at all.
2: I want to go back to Taiwan. We know this was a huge topic of conversation during the summit. Xi is cautioning against U.S. involvement with Taiwan, even warning that, quote, the entire relationship between Washington and Beijing would be put in jeopardy. Secretary of State Marco Rubio, he was obviously on the trip. He said that would be a terrible mistake for China to try to take Taiwan forcefully. Angie, help us understand the implications of what this means for our president, what it means for the American people, quite frankly.
3: Yeah. As soon as President Trump stepped onto Air Force One, Xi Jinping came out in the headlines to say, you know, don't mess with Taiwan. Yeah. Don't, you know, we don't get in the way, because he was trying to use this as leverage to bully Trump to these trade deals, saying, well, you know,

0: Jinping to help him reopen the Straits of Hormuz. Those are more important items for him. Certainly in the next 3 years of his presidency. So I think he's going to try to straddle the two. We'll hear something about Taiwan from the Trump administration, but likely it's going to come from either Marco Rubio, Scott Bessent, or someone else in the administration. Likely not Trump.
1: Yeah, Mally, let's bring it back to the states. There is bipartisan congressional support for more Taiwan funding. What's your take with the Democratic perspective, from the Democratic perspective?
2: Yeah, well, I'd first say we saw Trump. He did kind of walk back some support for Taiwan. He lessened it rhetorically. But I think the issue that Trump would have, or anyone would, any president would have, if they wanted to lessen our relationship with Taiwan in pursuit of some broader deal with China, is that first off, these arms sales to Taiwan are congressionally authorized, so that's kind of hard to slow down. And then second, there's bipartisan support. You have Democrats who support Taiwan, and you have a lot of hawkish Republicans who support Taiwan. So I think what you could see is a resolution or some sort of congressional language saying, hey, you've got to do these arms sales, and we're here reaffirming our commitment to Taiwan. So I think it will be difficult to walk back our relationship.
1: Especially to your point with the funds already allocated from Congress. Mally Smith, Angie Wong, always great to have you. Enjoy the rest of your day, guys. Thank you again for sticking around.
0: Thank you.
1: And the Federal Reserve gets a new front man. News Nation Washington Bureau Chief Mike Vaccaro breaks down the future of the Federal Reserve. Here's a look at today's Political Minute.
3: It's the end of an economic era. I'm Mike Vaccaro, News Nation Washington Bureau Chief. Chairman of the Federal Reserve Jerome Powell stepping down from his post Friday as his second four-year term comes to a close. Powell's tenure was marked by battles with economic headwinds, including high inflation following the COVID-19 pandemic. The new Federal Reserve Chairman is Kevin Warsh, nominated in January by President Trump and confirmed on Wednesday by the Senate. In an unusual move, Powell says he will remain on the board, citing the need to maintain the Fed's independence from political pressures when it comes to setting interest rates. The latest economic numbers indicate that Warsh will be inheriting a stable jobs market with 115,000 jobs added in the month of April. But inflation remains elevated at 3.8% from a year ago. That's the highest rate in nearly 3 years. The next Federal Reserve meeting, which marks Warsh's first as chairman, is scheduled to begin June 16th. I'm Mike Vaccaro, and this is the News Nation Political Minute.
1: We always appreciate Mike Vaccaro's Political Minute. Thank you, as always. And the administrator for the Centers for Medicare and Medicaid Services, Dr. Mehmet Oz, he joined Bhatia to discuss how the Trump administration is cracking down on health care fraud in both red and blue states. Here's a little bit of their discussion.
4: The fact of the matter is we've been going after red states and blue states. Fraud happens all over America. In Florida, for example, we're going after durable medical equipment suppliers. We've written a letter to the state of Florida about the fact that there's two times more of these wheelchair-selling companies than there are McDonald's in South Florida. And we think there's Cuban government involvement in this endeavor.
5: Wow.
4: Here in New York, we know there's a massive fraud ring in Flushing, Queens, run by Chinese mafia. There might be Chinese government involvement. Who knows? But we're not going to tolerate this anymore.
1: You can watch that entire interview and so much more every Saturday at 7 p.m. Eastern, 6 Central, and on Sundays, 11 a.m. Eastern, right here on News Nation. We will be right back.
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5: Jury was tainted. This jury was lobbied. So thank goodness we get to do this again with a jury that's not tampered with.
6: It's opening old wounds. Probably not a good phrase to use, but it to open this case again and lay it all out there will be very difficult, I think.
7: I want people to remember that this is not a news story. It might be about Alex, but to me, it's about justice for Maggie and Paul.
8: Yeah, that was Alex Murdaugh's former housekeeper, along with his lawyer, reacting to this week's decision by South Carolina's Supreme Court to overturn Murdaugh's two murder convictions. Murdaugh's oldest son, Buster, is expressing his thoughts on the ruling. He's apparently calling it a, quote, nightmare scenario, saying a retrial won't just open old wounds. It'll feel like, quote, picking at a wound that's not even healed yet. News Nation's Brian Enten has been following this from the very beginning, and he has the latest.
9: Alex Murdaugh's second trial could be sooner than we expected. The attorney general says it will likely happen before the end of the year. At least that is their intention. And what's interesting is Alex's surviving son, Buster, according to reports, is not happy that there's going to be a second trial, is emotional about it, is not looking forward to it happening, which is kind of interesting to think about when you look back to the first trial. Buster Murdaugh was there most days supporting his dad. He testified. He said that he believes there is someone else who is responsible for the murder of his mom and his brother, Paul. But again, according to the Daily Mail, this time around, he's not looking forward to there being a second trial and was apparently just wanting to move on from this whole thing. Both sides, though, are already gearing up. Prosecution has said they're ready to go, getting ready to go for the end of the year. The defense also says that there may even be some new evidence that they bring, including possibly some new DNA evidence. Defense Attorney Jim Griffin spoke to Chris Cuomo.
5: Now, we're going to go back for a retrial, and we're going to fight like hell to get a jury who is unbiased and fair, and we're going to focus on the state's evidence, and morally so, focus on the lack of evidence.
9: So again, the attorney general saying that they hope to have this ready to go by the end of...

0: the year. It'll be interesting to see if the strategy changes at all, either for the defense or for the prosecution. Back to you.
1: Brian Enten, thank you. Let's head back overseas. After his meeting with China's Xi Jinping, President Trump says he is not optimistic about the release of jailed pro-democracy advocate Jimmy Lai. Well, his daughter is speaking out in response. We'll hear what she has to say after a very quick break.
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11: Welcome back, everyone. Calls to free Hong Kong media mogul Jimmy Lai are growing as he serves a 20-year prison sentence for criticizing the Chinese Communist Party. President Trump says he spoke with Chinese President Xi regarding Lai's case, but that Xi called it, quote, a tough one. The 78-year-old media company founder and British citizen was arrested in 2020 under Hong Kong's national security law and convicted of colluding with foreign forces and publishing seditious materials. News Nation's Elizabeth Vargas spoke with his daughter, Claire Lai, for an update on her father's health and future.
12: He's been diabetic for a long time, but you know his blood sugar is now checked once every 3 weeks, if even that. He has heart issues, which he didn't previously have. High blood pressure. Every summer he has like heat rashes, which are basically like big red bumps on his body, which are painful as well. And he has infections that spread and just last for months, and just like several signs of like a severely compromised immune system. And his hearing and eyesight have, you know, just deteriorated very, very rapidly as well. And just, you know, the average life expectancy of a male in Hong Kong is 82. That's last year. The year before it was 81. And, you know, my father's not far from that. So, you know, we're extremely worried about him.
13: Yeah, I can imagine your father was arrested after he was publishing a newspaper that was critical of China and critical of President Xi. As you say, he spoke truth to power and he knew that doing so was dangerous. Why was it so important for him to keep doing this, even though he knew it was so dangerous?
12: You know, my father was born as far away from freedom as one possibly could. I mean, he was born in mainland China in a well-to-do family shortly before the communists came to power. His family and him, you know, they became the enemy of the people then. And so he saw the cruelties of the regime, I mean, from a very young age. I mean, from the political shootings to my grandma having to kneel on broken glass, those are things that he had nightmares about as an adult. I mean, he saw those from the age of five. Doing business, he then came to America and he had access to, you know, greater knowledge and ideas. And, you know, like he once described it as, you know, before it was like, you know, he believed when he went to Hong Kong that he could do more and have more. But when he came to America, he realized that he could actually be more. And that's sort of, and for him, it was so much of that came from, you know, having a huge marketplace of information and ideas. And that for him was delivering freedom. So that's why so much his life was delivering freedom to people, and that's why he wanted to do that.
13: But, you know, he was the target of an assassination attempt before. Your home was firebombed. So for years, he knew that he was really tempting fate by publishing this newspaper and, as you said, speaking truth to power. And why, despite the danger, did he continue to do this?
12: You know, when Dad started Apple Daily, his newspaper, it was shortly before the handover. So it was a time when a lot of people in Hong Kong were already filled with certain doubts. And actually, it's also shortly before he joined the Catholic Church. And there was certain doubt, and he opened his heart up to God, and you know, he knew that he had certain gifts. You know, he was a steward, and he was ultimately answerable to higher power.
13: President Trump said he did bring up your father's case with Chinese President Xi, but that Xi said, quote, it's a tough one. It did not sound promising. Have you heard from anyone in the administration about what that conversation entailed and what hopes there might be to get his release?
12: We have not, but I just want to stress how grateful, you know, how grateful I am and we are.
9: 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Still ahead on Morning in America, details of a mandate requiring new vehicles to be equipped with in-car surveillance. Find out the controversial ways that material may be used and what it means for your personal privacy. I'm looking forward to that conversation. We'll be right back.
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15: 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Watermelon in the summer. That's the power of Hefty Ultra Strong Trash Bags with Fabuloso.
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7: Good morning. It is Saturday, May 16th. I'm Hannah Doba. This is Morning in America. Breaking overnight, the U.S. stopping two separate terrorists from causing any more harm around the world. One is the commander of an Iranian-backed militia, the other an ISIS leader in Nigeria. And that is where we start this morning. President Trump posting that American forces working alongside the Nigerian military killed Abu Lal al-Manuki. The exact location of that operation has not been disclosed as of yet. He was the second in command of ISIS globally. Now, the president called the Nigerian national the most active terrorist in the world. Trump was previously accused Nigeria of failing to protect Christians from Islamist militants in the Northwest, thanked the Nigerian government for its partnership in that operation. Now, to the other terrorist that U.S. forces targeted. This time, it's a suspected Iran-backed militia commander. He's now sitting in a federal jail cell in New York City. The allegations against him are chilling. Prosecutors say he helped direct a string of attacks overseas. From there, he moved towards Jewish targets right here in the United States. News Nation's Marcus Espinoza joining us live from a synagogue right here in New York City. Good morning, Marcus. What are federal officials saying this man was trying to do? It sounds terrifying.
8: Hey, Hannah, good morning. I think that is the terrifying part, that this was not just talk, that they had evidence around the globe that this person, this actor, is accused of many things across the globe, these terrorist attacks here. Al-Saadid is a high-level member of a Iran-backed group of Hezbollah. That is a concern for federal prosecutors when they are going through this process. They say he and his associates claimed responsibility for at least 18 attacks in Europe and two more in Canada. And then, according to the criminal complaint, he allegedly turned his attention to the United States. Prosecutors say that Al-Saadid spoke with somebody he thought would help carry out attacks. That person was actually an undercover law enforcement officer. The complaint says he paid

0: 3 grand and discussed possible attacks in California, Arizona, and against a synagogue here in Manhattan. He appeared in a Manhattan federal court Friday and was ordered detained. His next court date now is May 29th.
1: Marcus, what makes this case so concerning for federal authorities right now?
0: And I just think the possible reality of how real these were, the fact that these were not just talks and this was not just bravado about what, you know, his opinions or extreme ideology was about, but the fact that there were potentially real plans here that could go into effect. And prosecutors talked about that. Of course, this person will still have his day in court and have his right to a trial here. That process set to begin soon. Federal officials say he was pushing for attacks against U.S. and Israeli interests, including Americans and Jews, in retaliation for the conflict with Iran. That is why the case is being watched as both a national security case and a community safety case. The big questions now are what else prosecutors reveal in court, how he was apprehended in Turkey and transferred to American authorities, and whether any associates are brought to the U.S. to face charges. So again, keep in mind, he still has his day in court. Federal officials are framing this as a disrupted plot, not just against buildings, but also against Jewish communities. So I think when you hear about something like this, Senna, being prevented, I think that's what gives you chills, is the fact that that means that this was perhaps steps and stages away from something possibly happening in real life here, even in Manhattan.
1: And kudos to our law enforcement for catching this before tragedy struck. Marcus Espinoza, thank you so much, live in New York City for us. And happening now, Israel says it has killed a senior Hamas leader responsible for planning the October 7th attacks. Israel identifying that leader as Ez al-Din Haddad, the head of the terror group's military wing. Haddad is one of the organization's most senior commanders. He was heavily involved in the captivity system in that Gaza Strip following the 2023 terror attack that killed nearly 1,200 people and led to the capture of more than 250 hostages. Separate from that, Israel and Lebanon have agreed on a 45-day extension of the ceasefire after their latest round of talks in Washington. The U.S. State Department calling the meeting highly productive as both sides work to further progress in ending the hostilities. This was the third round of meetings between the two countries since Israel intensified air attacks on Lebanon following Hezbollah's missile attacks. Happening today, in under an hour, the state of Louisiana will hold its primary election for the November midterm elections. But the state's U.S. House primaries, they're on hold. The governor moving those races to the fall following the Supreme Court's redistricting ruling. And that's not the only state where voters are seeing changes on their ballots because of all these court rulings. With us now from Washington, Corey Smith, host of Sunrise on the Hill. Corey, good to see you. Good morning. Let's start in Louisiana. A lot of confusion out there. Tell me more about redistricting efforts there.
2: Yeah, Hannah, so when voters step into the voting booth down in Louisiana today, the ballot that they will see will be unchanged. That's because the Supreme Court's ruling came so close to primary day, the legislature didn't have time to pass a new map. So any votes cast in those U.S. House races will not count because the congressional districts are based off the old map, which was struck down recently by the Supreme Court. And here's what that map looked like. You'll see two majority-minority districts stretching from New Orleans to Baton Rouge and Shreveport. The court determined those boundaries to be an unconstitutional gerrymander based on race. That led Governor Jeff Landry to postpone those House primaries until November 3rd, which, of course, we all know is Election Day across the country. In Louisiana, it's going to be primary day, and if it goes to a runoff, that's going to be held December 12th. Now, earlier this week, Louisiana's Attorney General spoke to Connell McShane and pushed back on this notion that all of these changes have caused a lot of upheaval for voters.
3: I do not think there is a lot of confusion. It would have been, you know, nice if the Supreme Court had issued this opinion in December. That's when we asked for them to issue it. But we have no control over that.
2: So let's talk about the votes that will count today. You've got statewide races in Louisiana, like the state Supreme Court, several amendments to the state constitution. But there's one that everybody is going to be watching this afternoon, and that is the Republican Senate primary. You've got incumbent Senator Bill Cassidy facing off against two challengers, including Congresswoman Julia Letlow, who, by the way, has been endorsed by President Trump. We know Bill Cassidy has been at odds with the White House and with the MAHA movement, questioning some decisions made by HHS Secretary Robert F. Kennedy Jr. So we will have to see if he ultimately comes through.

0: the winner, or at least makes the runoff. Hannah?
1: And the redistricting ruling is having ripple effects beyond Louisiana. Break that down for me, Corey.
0: Yeah, so as soon as the Supreme Court struck down Louisiana's maps, lawmakers in Florida, Mississippi, Tennessee, they got to work redrawing their own congressional boundaries. We'll go to the volunteer state, where a map was recently passed that eliminates majority-minority districts in Memphis, making their boundaries a little more GOP-friendly in the hopes of picking up one seat. Now, Democrats have already waved the white flag here. Congressman Steve Cohen announced he's going to retire at the end of the term instead of running in a race he felt he was sure to lose.
2: Trump gets another Republican, he'll be a lackey. They all get down there and genuflect, and he'll get another one of those. And maybe he won't have the oversight that he'd get if the Democrats took the House back, and we need oversight.
0: Now, meanwhile, in Virginia, Democrats are still looking for a path forward after the state Supreme Court nullified the results of the Commonwealth's redistricting referendum, which could have netted Democrats 4 seats. The Supreme Court yesterday sided with the state Supreme Court in Virginia, so Democrats really no way out here. So if you're trying to keep score at home, I feel your pain, but here's where things currently stand. You see Republicans picking up a bulk of the additional seats out there in the South and Southeast, maybe even coming away with as many as 18 seats, while Democrats right now come away with only 6. We know there are less than 6 months to go before Election Day. Primaries have already been held in a number of states, but we could see those numbers change. The question will be, of course, is it enough for Republicans to hold on to power in the House, which, by the way, is why this redistricting started in the first place. Hannah?
1: All right, Corey Smith, don't go too far. I'm going to come back to you in just a moment. For now, let's bring in Mick Mulvaney, News Nation political and economic contributor and former acting White House chief of staff during President Trump's first term. Mick, good morning. Always good to see you. You're a former congressman. What do you make of these redistricting efforts by both sides? What's the end game? And ultimately, what does this mean for the American people?
3: Well, the end game is for both parties to try and control as much power as they can. It's been going on for a long time. In fact, the term gerrymander goes back, I think, to the 1800s, the early 1800s. So this is nothing new for us. Let me give some insight here that I think a lot of people miss on redistricting. It's not the end of the story. Specific example, very quickly, South Carolina, we have 7 seats. We have 6 safe Republican and 1 safe Democrat seat. The legislature is currently considering whether or not we should take that to 7-0 Republican seats. But when we do that, Hannah, remember now that 2 of the seats will be only barely Republican, what we call R+2 or R+3 districts, which are districts that are a lot more competitive than they are today, and they could be lost under certain circumstances. So instead of getting 7-0 or the 6-1 we have now, we could end up with 5-2 and the Republicans could lose a seat. That's always the case with redistricting. It works both ways. It's never the silver bullet. But yeah, we can probably continue to do it because both sides have gotten very good at it.
1: Yeah, and that is really good insight when it comes to South Carolina. Is this enough for Republicans to hold on to control in Washington, given that the president's party, as we know, tends to lose seats during the midterms?
3: Yeah, you're absolutely right. The basic starting point is that the party in power in the White House tends to lose seats, and the margins are so small right now in the House that if Republicans lose basically any seats, they lose control. I still think that's where this ends up. I don't think the redistricting changes that. Redistricting moves a little bit around the middle. The red states get redder. The blue states get bluer. But at the end of the day, it's not that dramatic of a difference. I think what matters a lot more, Hannah, is the price of gas on September 1st. If it's $4.50 or higher than that, the Republicans are going to have a difficult time, and they know that.
1: Yeah, you alluded to the economy. You know it's top of mind for voters. Kevin Warsh is now the chairman of the Federal Reserve. Of course, he replaced Jerome Powell. The move comes as Trump has long been pushing for interest rates to be lowered. What do you expect from Warsh's tenure, including what could come next when it comes to interest rates?
3: Well, I think the next move with interest rates is probably the exact opposite of what Trump has said that he's wanted. He wants rates to go down. My guess is the rates go up. By the way, the markets are indicating that as well. Inflation is just too hot. It's too high. It was almost 4% last month. I think 3.8 was the last number we have. Again, the goal is 2%. Don't think we'll see that for a while. But I think you're more likely to see increases into this inflationary pressure than decreases. Taking rates down tends to raise inflation. Taking rates up tends to lower inflation, for a variety of reasons. That being said, if the administration can figure out a way to solve the situation in Iran, get gas prices down, not only does it impact the elections that we just talked about a second ago, it does raise the likelihood that the Fed can then lower rates because inflation will have come down on its own.
1: Powell is not going quietly either. He's vowed to stay on as a board member, President Trump saying he would want to fire him if he did so. How do you see this playing out, Mick?
3: Yeah, he doesn't want to leave because he doesn't want to get sued. He's still worried about the Trump DOJ coming after him, and he feels like they can't do that to him while he's sitting on the board. I don't know if that's right or wrong, but certainly that has a role here. Look, I would watch the Supreme Court case. You've mentioned another one of the cases in the previous segment. There's a court case that the court is considering right now on whether or not the president has the right to fire heads of independent agencies, of which the Fed is one. This goes back about 100 years to the Supreme Court decision from the 1920s. Republicans have been challenging it ever since. It finally made its way up to the Supreme Court earlier this year. If Trump wins that case, then Kevin Warsh is certainly going to be in a lot more pressure from the president, as will every single Fed chair going forward under every single president.
1: All right, Mick Mulvaney, don't go too far. I'm going to talk to you in a few minutes about Trump's trip to China. Thank you. Now to Taiwan, responding to President Trump's comments on Friday, expressing hesitation over an arms sales to the island. This coming after a two-day summit in Beijing, where the president and China's leader discussed a range of topics. Back with us now from the nation's capital, Corey Smith, host of Sunrise on the Hill. Corey, tell us more about Taiwan's reaction.
0: Yeah, and Taiwan is waiting to see whether President Trump will approve a $14 billion arms package for the island and move forward on existing sales that had already been approved last year. So now that he's back from the summit, the Taiwanese are expressing some cautious optimism, if you will. In a statement, the Office of Taiwan's President said this much. It reads in part, "Military sales between Taiwan and the U.S. are not only a reflection of U.S. security commitment to Taiwan as stipulated in the Taiwan Relations Act, but also serve as a mutual deterrence against regional threats. Our nation appreciates President Trump's longstanding continuous support for security in the Taiwan Strait." Now, look, this issue was one of the very first things discussed when President Trump sat down with Chinese President Xi Jinping. We know China has long wanted to reunify with Taiwan. It sees Taiwan as a breakaway territory, but U.S. support for Taiwan has served as a deterrent thus far for any military conflict between the two countries. Now, reports coming out of the summit showed President Xi was very blunt with President Trump, warning him that continued U.S. support for Taiwan could put the U.S.-China relationship in great jeopardy. Now, for his part, the president playing it coy on whether that arms sale would ultimately go forward, saying he hasn't made a decision yet, but would be making a decision in a fairly short period of time. We should note, though, here on the Hill, he is facing bipartisan pressure to get that deal done. We'll ultimately have to wait and see.
1: All right, Corey, thank you. And for more on Trump's trip to China and the economic impact of the trip, I want to go back to Mick Mulvaney, News Nation political and economic contributor. Mick, Trump touting multiple trade deals with China, including Beijing buying U.S. oil, more American farm goods like soybeans. But what is your overall assessment of this trip? Was it a success? How will it impact the U.S. economy?
3: Yeah, it was a success in that I think it paved the way for what was really about, which is the next series of meetings. Trump invited Xi to come in September to Washington, D.C., so he accepted. It looks like they'll meet then. They may meet as well at the G20 in Doral later this year and then at the APEC summit in Beijing. So there's a chance for at least three and maybe more meetings before the end of the year, and I think that was the real goal here. How does it affect us, folks back home? Not much yet. You know, if you work at Boeing, that's great. If you happen to be a farmer, maybe that's a good deal, too. But generally speaking, there was no massive sort of agreement that would move the needle on the larger economy. I think that's what folks are waiting for. Trump probably wasn't going to deliver on that on this trip anyway, because, again, I see this as the first of sort of several moves down the board. But it was a good trip, not a tremendous success, but not a failure. And that's really the most important thing right now.
1: Yeah, no significant breakthrough specifically when it comes to Iran, who China normally buys large quantities of oil from. Mick, first, are you surprised by this? But do you believe Trump will lift sanctions on Chinese companies buying oil from Iran?
3: Not yet. I'm sure they probably discussed it. And there was an important statement, a joint statement. Yeah, that's what you read for sometimes. What do the Americans say happened at the meeting? What do the Chinese say happened at the meeting? And then what do they say together? And one of the things they said together was how they were both committed to Iran not having a nuclear weapon and committed to the free navigation of international waters. China relies on international trade even more than we do. They care just about as much about the Straits of Hormuz as anybody because they get most of their oil from there. And there's other places around the world where they need free navigation, the Straits of Malacca around Singapore, for example. So to get both of these major countries on the same page on those two issues, no nuclear weapons, free passage in the seas, that is a big deal and that is noteworthy. Now, you got to make sure the Chinese sort of follow through on that because they're great about saying things and doing something different. But I thought that was a move in the right direction coming out of these meetings.
1: All right, let's talk Taiwan. The president is considering $14 billion arms deal.

0: To Taiwan. We know China is opposing this. Xi is even cautioning against U.S. involvement, warning the entire relationship between Washington and Beijing would be put in jeopardy. What are the implications of China's comments towards the U.S.? How do you see the tension over Taiwan impacting the relationship between these two superpowers?
1: In my mind, Hannah, this was the biggest thing to come out of the meeting, was the statement that the Chinese made. Again, it was a formal statement, so it wasn't sort of off the cuff, but the formal statement was that Taiwan was now the number one issue between the U.S. and China. This is news. This would be a change in our relationship. We thought that maybe trade was the biggest thing. We were hoping that maybe Iran was going to play a big role as well. But what this means now is, in the Chinese perspective, from their take on things, everything will be viewed through the lens of Taiwan. Trade, Iran, nuclear weapons, whatever. That is a change. Now, Trump was coy. That's the right word to use. But that is the right attitude for him to take. We have our policy on Taiwan is what's called, this is really the name, strategic ambiguity. So you should not expect Donald Trump to say yes or no to any of these questions. I'm thinking about it. I'll get back to you. I'm not going to tell you are the exact right answers for him to give.
0: Back here in the States, the president said earlier this week he's not thinking about Americans' financial concerns as he negotiates with Iran. Something you said is not a big deal. Kentucky Republican Congressman James Comer, he told The Hill's Blake Berman that this is Trump's economy. I'll talk to you on the other side, Mick.
2: Whoever's president's going to take it on the chin with respect to inflation and affordability. President Trump's been president for a year and a half now, so it's his economy, even though he inherited a bad one from the Biden administration with respect to rising prices and inflation. The president's focused on that.
0: Do you agree, Mick? Is the president doing enough to acknowledge and support Americans, many Americans who are experiencing financial hardship?
1: Well, I agree with Comer that it is Trump's economy. There's no question about it. We're 18 months into the election or into this term. There's no other way to look at it at this point. I think that's a very reasonable way to look at things. I saw the president's comment last week. I know that Republicans are going to hear about it again and again and again. If you live in a swing state, you are going to see that comment on your television screens and social media from now until November. It's an unfortunate comment. I know what he was saying, which is he's looking at the bigger issues, the longer term things, and not the day-to-day stock markets or the day-to-day price of gas. That's sort of the thing you want the president to do, is to take the big picture. But Republicans across the board, led by Donald Trump, are going to have to do a better job convincing people to trust them on the economy going into these midterm elections. If they don't do that, if they ignore it, if they say it's not their problem, I think this is why James Comer was taking the position that he is. He's running for office. They have to take hold of this issue and convince people that the Democrats are bad on the economy, or else they're going to get punished for it in the ballot box in November.
0: How much longer can Americans burden this financially, Mick, in your opinion, with everything currently going on?
1: Well, I mean, some people are already, overwhelmed.
0: Yeah, sure.
1: I think the only thing I've sort of got an insight into is how long will the political support for Trump hold? Keep in mind, roughly 80 to 90% of the Republican base still support him on the economy and on the war in Iran, for example. How long do folks have before they start to peel off in large numbers? Probably 1st of September. And again, that's the worst time to be losing your voters as you go into a midterm election.
0: That's right. All right, Mick Mulvaney, thanks for sticking around with us, Mick. I'll see you soon. Have a good day.
1: Thanks, Anna.
0: And we have a lot more coming your way this morning. Farmers across the country hoping for positive results to come out of President Trump's meeting this week with China's Xi Jinping. We will speak to a farmer about his struggling industry, which has been hit particularly hard by tariffs and inflation. Plus, we are just weeks away from the start of the most watched sporting events. I'm talking about the FIFA World Cup. DHS Secretary Mark Wayne Mullen is speaking out about security measures and the role his agency will play surrounding this event. And will your car soon be spying on you? Details on the data and surveillance your vehicle will soon gather every single time you get in the car. For 20 minutes after the hour, I'll see you in a few moments. Don't go too far.
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0: stroll. Cha-cha, hefty stroll.
1: Hefty, hefty, hefty.
0: Hefty slider bag. Silly with a slide. One more time now, y'all. Come on.
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3: Here's a look at some of the other stories we're following on this Saturday morning. In Nebraska, two passengers from that hantavirus cruise ship have been transferred to a quarantine unit in Omaha. The two were medically cleared from Atlanta's Emory University Hospital just this week. One of the two passengers hospitalized at Emory showed symptoms, but thankfully both tested negative for the virus. They joined 16 other passengers being monitored at the University of Nebraska's medical center. Only one passenger has tested positive for the virus and is currently asymptomatic in a biocontainment unit in Omaha. Health officials say the risk to the general public remains low. North America's busiest rail system is shut down as of this morning. New York's Long Island Railroad shut down just after midnight tonight. Workers for the railroad are now on strike after unions failed to reach a contract agreement. The unions are reportedly asking for pay bumps that transit officials claim would lead to an 8% fare hike and a cut to jobs. The Long Island Railroad is the busiest commuter rail in the country. It could impact up to more than 250,000 daily commuters if the strike continues into the work week. In Maine, one firefighter is dead after an explosion and fire at a lumber hill. Look at all that smoke. At least 10 first responders are injured. Crews are still on the scene this morning, hoping it won't reignite. This happened in the small town of Searsmont. That's about an hour drive of southwest of Bangor. First responders say the explosion occurred while crews were working to knock down the fire in the silo. The fire then spread to multiple other buildings. The Maine State Fire Marshal is investigating the cause. It's 26 minutes past the hour. Up next, a look at the potential security challenges surrounding the World Cup, now less than a month away, and how DHS Secretary Mark Wayne Mullen says ICE will be involved in this event. That's next.

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0: Stroll. Cha-cha, hefty stroll.
1: Hefty, hefty, hefty.
0: Hefty slider bag. Silly with a slide. One more time now, y'all. Come on.
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3: Welcome back. We're half past the hour. Let's go back to that breaking news. The U.S. stopping two separate terrorists from causing any more harm around the world. A suspected Iran-backed militia commander is in federal custody in New York, accused of helping coordinate attacks overseas before allegedly targeting Jewish and American sites right here in the U.S. Prosecutors say he was linked to at least 18 attacks in Europe, two in Canada, and an alleged plot targeting a Manhattan synagogue. Authorities say he also spoke with an undercover officer he believed could help carry out those future attacks. He has been charged, not convicted as of yet. Now, the other, an ISIS leader in Nigeria. President Trump says American forces working alongside the Nigerian military killed a top ISIS leader in Nigeria. Trump identified the target as Abu Bilal al-Manuki, who he described as the second in command of ISIS globally and called the most active terrorist in the world. The exact location of the operation was not disclosed, but the president also thanked the Nigerian government for its partnership in this mission. The FIFA World Cup is set to kick off in less than 1 month. A lot of people are excited. Thousands of international fans are expected. But scrutiny now turns to security measures, including plans to deploy ICE officers right outside of these matches. HHS Secretary Mark Wayne Mullen stressing that ICE officers are not there to, quote, round up non-citizens, but to enforce U.S. customs laws, citing the counterfeit merchandise and tickets that are sold on the streets by criminals. News Nation's senior border correspondent Allie Bradley has more.
4: Yeah, with millions of foreign visitors expected to flood into the United States for the World Cup this summer, the administration is facing the challenge of balancing border security with global optics. So DHS confirms to News Nation that ICE officers will be present at some matches, working alongside local and federal law enforcement to help secure the July events. And questions are growing after Homeland Security Secretary Mark Wayne Mullen told CBS News that ICE arrests at the World Cup are, quote, not off the table. Mullen saying agents will not be there to round up non-citizens, but he added that if someone is identified as a public safety threat or wanted for a crime, action could be taken. With the World Cup just weeks away, Mullen saying funding issues have slowed down security preparations.
5: We haven't been able to be as proactive on putting those positions, those safety measures in place. And the first match is June 11th. The first one in the U.S. is in L.A. June 12th. That is around the corner. We have so much work to do.
4: The concerns come as the Trump administration also moves to ease some travel restrictions for World Cup visitors. The U.S. has been requiring some foreign visitors to post visa bonds of up to $15,000 to help prevent overstays. But the administration now says it will waive those bonds for certain World Cup ticket holders, a move aimed at encouraging tourism and avoiding international backlash ahead of the global event. In a statement sent to News Nation, DHS says, quote, international visitors who legally come to the United States for the World Cup have nothing to worry about. At the same time, foreign visitors must be proactive and should start working on their travel plans and documents well ahead of time to ensure a smooth travel experience. Now, Hannah, this all comes as the ACLU and other human rights advocacy groups are saying that foreign travelers and journalists could actually face risks associated with immigration enforcement. Hannah?
3: Very interesting. And FIFA is just around the corner. Allie Bradley, thank you. And coming up, the farming industry has been hit hard by the current economic situation. Tariffs, the conflict in the Middle East. Well, next, we speak to a farmer about his business and how China and the recent Trump Xi summit means for him and other farmers.
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0: Happy Saturday morning, everyone. Thanks for sticking with us. Some potentially good news for farmers coming out of the two-day summit between President Trump and Xi Jinping in Beijing. The Trump administration saying on Friday that China has agreed to increase the amount of soybeans they purchase from the U.S. China had gone months without importing a single soybean in the wake of the White House slapping large tariffs on any and all agricultural exports last year. That left hundreds of millions of tons of soybeans to just rot in grain silos across the country. Here with us now is John Bartman, fifth-generation family farmer from Northern Illinois. John, it's always good to see you. Welcome back.
1: Oh, and great to see you too.
0: Let's start with that news coming from the recent summit. Although White House officials haven't said how much China will buy, what does this mean for soybean farmers to try to get back on track?
1: Unfortunately, it's just another press release that they've sent out. China used to buy at least 30 million metric tons, and they had agreed last year to buy 25 million metric tons. And what that really means to everybody sitting at home, that's about $10 billion worth of business to the American farmer. All they've purchased so far is 8 million metric tons, which is little less than $2 billion on today's current market. Hmm. So this really isn't helping us at all.
0: Yeah, that's a huge discrepancy. China had, to your point, previously agreed to buy more soybeans from this past year's harvest. Like you mentioned, they haven't. What are you hearing? Were farmers able to get those to market? Are they still sitting in grain silos?
1: Well, it's just sold at a discount. You know, eventually, if it's cheap enough, somebody's going to end up buying it. But the sad thing is that we're already this year, because of the high price of fertilizer that's gone up over 40% since this Iran war started.
0: Wow.
1: Farmers don't have any money to buy fertilizer. So a crop that doesn't require a lot of fertilizer in the U.S. is soybean. And so we're looking at additional 4 million acres. Where those beans are going to go, it's hard to say. But that's part of the reason why I changed up my crop planting this year. I planted a bit more corn than I did beans.
0: John, and this just going back to what you said and have said before, farm bankruptcies continue to increase. The farm bill continues to be stalled in Congress. What needs to be done to keep farmers on their land? How should lawmakers be supporting your industry right now? And I know I've asked you this before, but there still doesn't seem to be a solution.
1: Well, there's plenty of solutions. They just need to do something.
0: Sure,
1: and
0: yes.
1: Unfortunately, this administration is so in bed with the oil industry right now that they don't want to advance the biofuel industry. They say that they do to the farmers and to the representatives who represent the Midwest and farm states. But then you have the oil representatives who represent those areas and who don't want it to happen, unfortunately. But when the president says, hey, give me $1 billion to beat Biden, it's not looking good for the biofuel industry.
0: You mentioned you planted more corn because of the environment and what's going on. The Trump administration is touting E15 gas as a boom for corn farmers, specifically in the Midwest, allowing year-round sales of E15. Do you think that's a viable lifeline, John, moving forward?
1: It would be a wonderful thing, but they could implement it. They've got the House. They have the Senate. They could have implemented that within the first 30 days that they were in office. And they haven't. And unfortunately, going back to the summit, what we as farmers can expect, because she is going to come back to the United States at the end of September. Well, how convenient is that? It's right as harvest is happening, but it's also as early voting is beginning in the United States. So we'll have the president who will be sending out tweets throughout the year or throughout this growing season every 2 to 3 weeks say, hey, my buddy Xi's going to buy a bunch of soybeans and the price of beans is going to go up maybe 20, 30 cents that day. But then they don't. And then it drops another 60 to 70 cents the following week. And that's what's going on again right now. And that's why, since this summit has happened, the price of beans has dropped another 70 cents.
0: You and I are talking about soybeans. You're in Illinois. I'm looking at the average price of unleaded gas, $5.07. Diesel, $6.11. You're sitting in a tractor. I know that takes a lot of money to fill up. How much are gas prices also affecting your bottom line, John?
1: But thank you for bringing that up, because nobody expected this to happen. And some farmers locked it in, but trust me, come harvest time, they're going to be paying that $6. And another point that really affects the trucking

0: industry right now, and we as farmers have trucks too, is that most of these big rigs that are on the road, they only get between 5 and 6 miles to the gallon. So right now, it literally is costing $1 a mile for these trucks to move across the country. So that's part of the reason why food is going up. Because remember, at the end of the day, we as farmers only receive 15 to 16 cents of every dollar that the American consumer buys at the grocery store goes back to me, the farmer or the rancher. So that's where all this money is going right now. Unfortunately, what we really need is an attorney general that will stand up for family farmers and stand up for consumers and make sure that we're not being ripped off during these times. But unfortunately, we have an attorney general who's too busy trying to do Oppo research for the Epstein files for members of Congress as opposed to doing their job.
1: John, I just asked my producer for more time. I have a minute left because I want to continue this conversation. I've had the privilege of talking to you for a couple of months now, and you sound increasingly frustrated. Do you think anything has changed over the past 2 months from your perspective?
0: No, it's gotten worse. And unfortunately, I'm going to give you another story that America needs to happen to know about right now. There is a major drought that's happening in the Great Plains. The USDA has announced over 40% of the winter wheat crop in the Great Plains is going to burn up. We're not going to have that. And that hard red winter wheat is used for bread, and that's used for things like pizza crust right now. We really need to rally around the farmers right now, let people know, because this could be another food increase that's going to end up happening right now.
1: Right. All right. John Bartman, thank you for coming on and sharing what you and so many farmers are going through. Hopefully some solutions are happening and are put into place. We'll keep an eye on it. I know you'll keep us posted. John Bartman, thank you again.
0: Thank you. And thanks to News Nation for keeping the story alive.
1: Of course. Yeah, we are not letting this go. Trust us. All right. Thank you. And after the break, your new car may be spying on you. Details of the technology coming to vehicles that may monitor every move you make. It's like that Sting song, what it means for your personal privacy. We'll be right back.
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8: Welcome back, everyone. The next time you check your oil light and you feel a slight pain in your pocketbook, it's natural. Well, the latest consumer price index shows motor vehicle maintenance and repair costs, they're up more than 5% from a year ago. Now, some automakers are watching motor oil supplies as well. The concern centers on base oils used in some synthetic lubricants. There have been reports Toyota dealers were sent guidance about possible shortages. Nissan confirmed a similar bulletin was authentic, but it said it had not been distributed to dealers. So get ready as summer driving season starts for oil changes to be one more expense to watch for. And check out this video. Yeah, it looks like something out of a sci-fi movie. A typically quiet neighborhood in Atlanta. But this week, some Waymo robo-taxis have been continuously rolling through, circling around the cul-de-sac for hours at a time. It looks like a sci-fi movie because there are no human passengers inside. One resident saying they had about 50 of those cars just come through over the course of 1 hour. It's unnerving the community and raising concerns about children and small pets, not to mention the traffic in this neighborhood. I mean, that's a lot of cars and just the video we're showing. Waymo says it's working on the, quote, routing behavior of these vehicles. And they add they're committed to being good neighbors. And a federal push for advanced technology that would detect impaired driving is sparking new questions about how much control future vehicles could have over drivers. The systems are designed to identify whether someone is fit to drive before the car even starts. Critics warn the technology could open the door to privacy concerns, driver surveillance, false positives. Here with us now, automotive expert and founder of Car Coach Reports, Lauren Fix. Lauren, welcome back. I drive a Tesla, and I always hit start self-driving, and it's never an issue. But these vehicles, as you know, are becoming more advanced with cameras, sensors, driver monitoring systems that track everything you do. For people who may think this sounds like science fiction, how much of this technology is already in these cars?
7: Oh, the technology is pretty much there. Now, Tesla's probably one of the most advanced systems. I have a friend who has a Tesla. He's driven 2,000 miles without even touching the steering wheel, which is, in my opinion, not good practice because it's like riding a bicycle. If you don't ride it often, you don't get the skills of paying attention or anything. So you still have to pay attention to the road. But this is a completely different thing. This is back in 2021 under the Biden administration. They passed a law under the Infrastructure Act, and that was meant for roads and bridges. And hidden in there was those flock cameras that collect all your data, but also section 24220, if you want to look it up, it is the kill switch. And they're not calling it that. They're calling it driver impaired systems. Now, some lobbyist was able to slide this in, and we have been unable to get it removed. What it does is it tracks information, some already being collected, in additional information. It tracks your eyes, which we know, because I'm sure on your any vehicle that you

0: that's newer. It says, oh, you might want to take a break, get a cup of coffee. You've seen that a lot of different brands.
1: Right.
0: Because they want to make sure you're looking at the road. I get that. But now they're advancing this to a whole new level. We know that our phones already listen to us, but now those center screens are also going to listen. We know for 100% fact, and I've actually interviewed the one of the leaders of the company, the rearview mirror collects all that data also. There's two little cameras in there, and what they do is they not just track the driver, the passenger, second, third row, so it knows your pets, your kids, your passengers, and it collects all that data. All that data mixed with your eyes, mixed with what it's listening to, is going to be added in with one thing that has not been developed yet. But believe me, they're moving fast. When you press your start-stop button, it's going to detect whether you have something in your system that a computer, not a human, I know, you're going to blow your mind, decides if you're safe to drive.
1: I don't like that. I don't think many people do. I mean, this is raising a lot of red flags. What are these systems actually designed to do, Lauren?
0: Well, it depends on the brand. And what happened is there's $450 million that was put into this Section 4220. It's supposed to go to the National Highway Traffic Safety Administration. And talking to people that I can get a hold of, because, of course, they make themselves difficult to reach, they are basically saying it's going to some NGOs, it's going to some different lobbying firms to educate people. But they're already expecting a 20% failure rate. So how this works, so that everyone understands, you buy your vehicle, you need to go somewhere, you press the button to start it like you do today, and the vehicle starts up and you go. But if the car thinks walk, like General Motors has something called gate walking, and they have not used it yet. They have a patent on this, and I'm actually tracking down every brand's patents right now, so it's going to take me some time. But I found General Motors, as you walk toward the vehicle, it's going to decide if you're safe to drive. Now, what if you had a leg day at the gym, or maybe you twisted your ankle? It's going to see, wow, you might not be safe to drive. And Ford has a biometrics where they're not just tracking your eyes, they're checking all the information, putting it together, and a computer's going to make a decision if you're safe to drive. And now you're thinking, well, this is all understandable. We don't want people drinking and driving or under the influence of anything. Nobody's in favor of that.
1: Right.
0: So they use that to pass it through. And Representative Thomas Massey, Chip Roy, Representative Self, there's been a couple of them up there, Byron Donalds, have all said, hey, I know there's on both sides, because even AOC doesn't like this. They've all said, hold on, we don't like this. But it would take more than 50% in order for them to strip it out of the law. So it's been read twice on the House floor, both times it passed, leaving the funds in there. And I want to know where those funds are going, because that says a lot to me. Somebody was making money.
1: And you're right. This could create a lot of situations where drivers are wrongfully flagged as impaired, whether it's stress, gym day, medical condition, emergency situation.
0: Anything.
1: Anything. Yeah. How real is that concern? How far away do you think we are from that technology being reliable?
0: Reliable is one thing. In place, very soon. We're already starting to see cameras. I review cars also on my Car Smarts channel, and I was just testing. I won't say the brand, so I don't get backlash on it. But I was test driving a brand, and you can't accelerate if it thinks there's another car in front of you. You can't go into a corner a little more aggressively than you think. The car actually won't let you accelerate. In Europe today, this is in place. This is functioning. So if it thinks that you are under stress, it won't start. This vehicle won't get you. Now, think of, there's a million scenarios. Your mother needs you. Your kids need you.
1: Right.
0: Your wife's had delivering a baby. Someone at work needs you. It's a rush. Or what if you're a first responder, a fireman or a policeman? You're going to be under stress to get there to help someone else or yourself. And you're not going to be able to do that because the car's going to say, hold on, you're too stressed. And how is it going to do that? Eyes, it's going to listen in the car. It's already watching in your car, collecting that data. And that decision is being done by a computer. It's not being done by a person sitting in Detroit going, yeah, I think you're okay. So the problem is now what I call, you're in kill switch jail. I should probably patent that term, but or copyright it, because I've been using it. Kill switch jail is, how do I get out of it? You can't call your local dealer. You can't call the police department or manufacturer. There's no one to call to get out of it. The car will decide when it thinks you've had enough time to calm down. Now, if you're in a panic going somewhere, you're going to get even more stressed. You're going to get even more upset. And collecting all that data, plus what's going through those flock cameras, it knows your license plate, what your car looks like, who you are, where you're going. Your phone does this too. Take all that data together and all those data centers that you're constantly talking about on this channel and literally everywhere, and all that data is going to be used to decide, are you safe to drive? Now, the problem is we'd like to get this removed. There's a lot of people, there's a lot of backlash.
1: Yeah.
0: So how would you do that? Well, the House would have to pass the bill. They're going to strip the funding, pass it to the Senate, and then the president would sign it. The problem is we need to speak out. We need, I don't care where you stand politically. Yeah. This affects everybody.
1: Yeah, this is mind-blowing. I don't think many viewers know that this is happening right now. Lauren Fix, right I now. Was looking forward to this conversation, and boy, you gave me something to think about. Maybe I won't be hitting self-driving for my Tesla anymore. Thank you so much, Lauren. I'll see you soon.
0: Thank you.
1: And still ahead on Morning in America, former presidential candidate and businessman Andrew Yang will join us. His thoughts on today's political climate and the financial challenges American families are facing. I'll see you at the top of the hour. Don't go too far.
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5: Good morning. It is Saturday, May 16th. I'm Hannah Doba. This is Morning in America. Stopping harm in the homeland and around the world. The U.S. ending the action of a pair of known terrorists. One's accused of plotting attacks on Jewish institutions across the country. The other wreaking havoc across Africa. What we're learning this morning, plus this.
6: I'm disappointed.
7: Voices need to be heard.
5: Confusion in Louisiana as voters head to the polls. A U.S. Supreme Court ruling in Virginia and a prominent Tennessee congressman saying no more. A look at how congressional redistricting is reshaping November's midterm elections right now.
8: We had a great stay. It was an amazing period of time. President Xi's an incredible guy. Got along, made a lot of great trade deals.
5: President Trump says a lot of progress was

0: Made with China during his summit, but he's undecided on whether to send weapons to Taiwan. What that island's leaders are saying this morning and how those trade deals could impact main streets across America. Also this morning, former presidential candidate Andrew Yang joins me with so much concern on gas prices, groceries and more. We'll get his thoughts on whether Americans will have to open their wallets more in the coming months. Plus, was his idea of the government providing $1,000 a month still possible? We'll talk about it. But let's start with that breaking news from overnight. The U.S. stopping two separate terrorists from causing any more harm around the world. One is the commander of an Iranian-backed militia. The other, an ISIS leader in Nigeria. And that is where we start this morning. President Trump posting that American forces working alongside the Nigerian military killed Abu Lal al-Manuki. The exact location of the operation has not been disclosed. He was the second in command of ISIS globally. The president called a Nigerian national the most active terrorist in the world. Trump, who has previously accused Nigeria of failing to protect Christians from Islamist militants in the Northwest, thanked the Nigerian government for its partnership in this operation. Now to that other terrorist that U.S. forces targeted. A suspected Iran-backed militia commander is sitting in a federal jail cell right here in New York City this morning. The allegations against him are chilling. Prosecutors say he helped direct a string of attacks overseas. From there, he moved towards Jewish targets right here in the U.S. News Nation's Marcus Espinoza joining us live from a synagogue here in New York City. Good morning, Marcus. I was reading some of these charges. They are terrifying. What are officials saying this man was trying to do?
1: Hey, Hannah, good morning. I think it's a wake-up call for folks who think that the war in Iran does not have effects here and potentially dangerous ones, as this was not just talk, according to federal prosecutors, that they were very real plans that could have taken place here. This terrorist accused of targeting a Manhattan synagogue as well as carrying out attacks in other states as well. Take a look at the sketch here and pictures of the suspect. Al-Sa'idi is a high-level member of the group Qataiba Hezbollah, the Iran-backed militia group. They say he and his associates claimed responsibility for at least 18 attacks in Europe, and then two more in Canada. And then, according to the criminal complaint, he allegedly turned his attention to the United States. Prosecutors say he spoke with somebody he thought would carry out the attacks, help with that. Instead, it was a sting operation. That person actually an undercover law enforcement officer. The complaint says he paid $3,000 and discussed possible attacks in California, Arizona, and against a synagogue in Manhattan. He appeared in Manhattan federal court Friday and then was ordered detained. His next court date coming up here is May 29th. But certainly in a place like New York City, that is unfortunately no stranger to terrorist attacks and plots. We saw the one outside the mayor's mansion just a couple months ago. This is bringing that high alert back to the city.
0: What makes this case so concerning for federal authorities currently, Marcus?
1: I think the plans, the fact that they were, you know, essentially meant to be carried out. This was not just talk on the internet, and also the fact that because of the war in Iran and what it is inspiring for these extremists and targeting not just Americans, but also Israelis as well. And that's a concern for the city and for the country and its Jewish population that is always on high alert about these type of attacks here in retaliation for the conflict in Iran. That is why the case is being watched as both a national security case, but also a community safety case. So the big question now, what else prosecutors will end up revealing in court? How he was apprehended in Turkey and then transferred to American authorities, and whether any associates are brought to the U.S. to face charges. Of course, he has not had his day in court here. He certainly has that right here, but prosecutors really framing this as not just a plot, but something that this person and others wanted to carry out. And I think, again, as I said just a couple minutes ago, a wake-up call for folks who are maybe, you know, out of the loop with the news here. Federal prosecutors say they're aware of these types of attacks. This one, perhaps, prevented.
0: Yeah, kudos to our law enforcement for stopping what could have been a catastrophe. Marcus Espinosa, thank you so much. And happening now, Israel says it has killed a senior Hamas leader responsible for planning the October 7th attacks. Israel identifying that leader as Ezzaldin Haddad, the head of the terror group's military wing. Haddad is one of the organization's most senior commanders and was heavily involved in the captivity system in the Gaza Strip. Of course, following the 2023 terror attacks that killed nearly 1,200 people and led to the capture of more than 250 hostages. Now to Taiwan, responding to President Trump's comments on Friday, expressing hesitation over an arms sale to the island. This comes after that two-day summit in Beijing, where the president and China's leader discussed a range of topics. Joining us now from our nation's capital, Corey Smith, host of the Sunrise on the Hill. Good morning, Corey. Tell us more about Taiwan's reaction this morning.
2: Hannah, good morning to you. Taiwan waiting to see whether President Trump is going to approve a $14 billion arms package for the island and move forward on existing sales that have already been approved. So on the heels of this Chinese summit, they are expressing, Taiwan that is, what you might consider some cautious optimism. The president's office in Taiwan released a statement this morning. It reads in part, military sales between Taiwan and the U.S. are not only a reflection of the U.S. security commitment to Taiwan, but also serve as a mutual deterrence against regional threats. Our nation appreciates President Trump's longstanding continuous support for security in the Taiwan Strait. Now, the issue of Taiwan was one of the first things discussed when President Trump and Chinese President Xi Jinping sat down together. China has long wanted to reunify with Taiwan. It sees it as a breakaway territory. But U.S. support for Taiwan has so far been a deterrent to any military conflict between the two countries. Now, once the summit was over, we heard reports that President Xi was very blunt with President Trump, warning him that continued U.S. support for Taiwan could put the U.S.-China relationship in great jeopardy. Now, the president has been playing coy on whether that arms sale would ultimately go through, saying he hasn't made a decision just yet, but would be deciding in a fairly short period of time. Of course, he is facing some bipartisan pressure on the Hill to get this deal done, so we'll have to wait and see what he ultimately decides.
0: Yeah, the president back at the White House this morning after his visit, he said a couple of deals are very good for Americans. Talk to us about the biggest takeaways from this summit. What else is the president saying, Corey?
2: Well, China is our largest trading partner, so we'll start there. The White House says China has agreed to purchase billions of dollars in U.S. ag products. Think things like soybeans, corn, and beef. The president also said the two countries agreed on a deal to sell 200 Boeing aircraft to China, which is actually one of Boeing's biggest deals with China in nearly a decade. Chinese also expressing an interest in buying more U.S. oil. Why would they want to do that? Well, to reduce their dependence on Iranian oil. China, the largest oil buyer from Iran, but of course they have been hit hard by the closure of the Strait of Hormuz. Here's the president speaking to reporters about his trip.
3: Mr. President, who benefited more from the trip?
4: That was a great success. It was fantastic. We made great deals, we did great trade deals, we had great relationships, and a lot of things have happened and you'll be hearing about them. But that was a tremendous success. I think it really was a historic moment. Thank you very much.
2: Now, you heard the president say there, we'll be hearing about these deals. We know the trade deal, the devil is always in the details. Still a lot of things to be ironed out. But as you just heard there, back here stateside now, the president is claiming victory following that whirlwind 48-hour trip to China. Hannah,
0: all right,
2: back to you.
0: Corey Smith, live in D.C. for us. Corey, thank you. And for more on President Trump's trip to China and how it will impact Americans, let's bring in Kansas Congressman Derek Schmidt, who sits on the House Armed Services and Small Business Committees. Congressman, welcome back.
5: Thank you, Hannah. Good morning.
0: Good morning. You heard from our correspondent, the president saying a lot of good came from his summit with China, including a purchase agreement for oil. What's your assessment of this trip? Will the purchase of U.S. oil bring any relief, financial relief, to Americans?
5: Well, it's not just the oil, although that's obviously important for us. It's the ag products in Kansas and also obviously the manufactured products. It was good news to have the announcement about 200 Boeing planes to be sold. There are some who wanted it to be more, but 200 is a huge step forward for the first time in something like a decade. On the ag product side, you know, there was the promise last fall the Chinese were going to buy 12 million metric tons of soybeans this year and 25 million for each of the next several years. That's been moving forward, but slowly, and we want to see a recommitment on that, as well as on some of the other commodities and maybe some of the meat products. So, you know, nothing was signed and announced here, but all of the verbal feedback appears to be positive. The president's comments that he played a few moments ago, U.S. Trade Representative Ambassador Greer's more detailed comments on some of the agriculture deals, and the Chinese haven't refuted any of that. They've not said, no, that's not correct. So we're anxious and hopeful to see these things play out, as the president said they will.
0: Taiwan, as you know, sir, was a huge topic of conversation this week. Xi is already cautioning against U.S. involvement with Taiwan, warning the entire relationship between Washington and Beijing would be put in jeopardy. Keeping that in mind, what are the implications of China's comments, not only towards the U.S., but how will this impact future U.S. and China relations?
5: Well, that's standard operating procedure for the mainland Chinese. Every time there is American engagement that's of profile of international notice, and especially if it's military engagement, arms sales, which happen from time to time, the leadership in Beijing suggests that it's going to be a disaster for U.S.-China relations. But look, this is a multifaceted relationship we have with the mainland Chinese. They have interest in us. We have interest in them. No single item, no single sale is likely to throw it off track. And we have a very close relationship with Taipei. We have since their leaving the mainland generations ago, and we continue to have that today. We have strategic interest with them. We have economic interest with them. And so I don't read too much into it. It's the ordinary caution that's advisable, but I don't see anything out of the ordinary here in terms of the Beijing reaction.
0: The president says the congressional approved arms sales to Taiwan were a good bargaining chip with China. You're a member of the Armed Services Committee. How important are these U.S. arms sales and support for the island overall, Congressman?
5: Well, they're very important. I mean, the president's talking about the broader context and the relationship with Beijing, but we also have to stay focused at the same time on the particular context in our relationship with Taipei. The United States has an important strategic relationship with Taiwan. We have a longstanding friendship. We intend to maintain that. It's in our interest as well as theirs. And so, it's always a balancing act. There's a reason that the phrase strategic ambiguity has been used in terms of this relationship for a very long time. At this point, it appears to me that that can continue to be the case going forward. I hope that is indeed the case.
0: Trump saying that both sides agree that the Strait of Hormuz needs to be reopened, that Iran should not have a nuclear weapon. But China, for now, staying out of the conflicts, it says it never should have started. What do you make of the agreements and the disagreements when it comes to the foreign conflict in Iran?
5: Not terribly unusual. We know that the Chinese have supplied and supported the Iranians over the years, as have other adversaries of ours around the world. It appears to me a positive that the Chinese didn't take this opportunity with the president there to suggest that they're going to become more involved in the conflict and perhaps on the wrong side. I think that is a positive event. Obviously, would have liked to have seen them speak out a little more strongly in terms of what it's going to take to get the Strait of Hormuz reopened. But I thought on the whole, it wasn't a negative, and it may well be a positive going forward. It's like so much else that came out of these discussions between the presidents in mainland China these past few days. We're still on wait and see. We have to see what actually happens beyond, you know, what was reported publicly over a fairly short period of time.
0: Do you believe Trump should lift sanctions on Chinese companies who are still buying oil from Iran?
5: I do not.
0: Why?
5: Well, I think that, you know, the Iranian economy and their military machine are financed by their illicit and illegal oil sales. Rendering those sales legal doesn't do anything to interrupt their ability to finance their economy and their military machine. So, you know, that's a discussion that perhaps could be had after the conflict in Iran has ended, after Iran is effectively denuclearized in terms of its weapons capacity. But I don't think it's time for that discussion now.
0: Does the U.S. have the capacity to sell oil to China?
5: Well, the capacity, yes. I mean, we have very large production here now.
0: Yeah.
5: And so, yes, we have the capacity. I do think we want to keep the bigger picture in mind here. The United States has a tremendous amount of ability to produce our own energy at this point. That was not the case a generation ago. It is today.
0: Yeah.
5: At the same time, particularly in the petroleum sector, we are closely connected to the global economy, and we've seen that at the gas pumps right now. We want to make sure that we put America first in terms of how we use those resources that we've been blessed with.
0: All right, Congressman Derek Schmidt, we always appreciate your time, and especially with this summit, it's nice to get your analysis. Thank you again, sir.
5: Thank you, Hannah.
0: Happening today, voting polls are open. The state of Louisiana holding its primary election for the November midterm elections. But the state's U.S. House primaries are on hold. The governor moving those races to the fall following the Supreme Court's redistricting ruling. And that's not the only state where voters are seeing changes on their ballots because of court rulings. I want to bring back Corey Smith, host of Sunrise on the Hill, because this is confusing. And I want to start in Louisiana. Corey, tell us more on the redistricting efforts today on the ballots.
2: Yeah, confusing is right, Henny, because when voters step into the voting booth today, their ballot will be unchanged. The Supreme Court's ruling came so close to primary day in Louisiana that the legislature didn't have time to pass a new map. But any votes cast in the House races on the Louisiana ballot today will not count because the congressional districts based off the old map, which was struck down by the Supreme Court. Here's what that map looked like. You'll see two majority-minority districts stretching from New Orleans to Baton Rouge and Shreveport. The court determined those boundaries to be an unconstitutional gerrymander based on race. That led Governor Jeff Landry to postpone House primaries until November 3rd, which, of course, is the general election day across the country. And there's a runoff scheduled in Louisiana for December 12th if they're needed. Now, earlier this week, Louisiana's attorney general spoke to Connell McShane and actually pushed back on the notion that this has caused some confusion for voters.
6: I do not think there is a lot of confusion. It would have been, you know, nice if the Supreme Court had issued this opinion in December. That's when we asked for them to issue it. But we have no control over that.
2: Now, the votes that will count today are for statewide races like the state Supreme Court and several amendments to the Louisiana Constitution. But there's a big race that everyone across the country is watching. It's the Republican Senate primary. You've got incumbent Senator Bill Cassidy facing two challengers, including Congresswoman Julia Letlow, who's been endorsed by President Trump. Hannah?
0: The redistricting ruling is having ripple effects. This isn't just about Louisiana, is it, Corey?
2: It's not. Once that Supreme Court decision came down, you had lawmakers in Florida, Mississippi, Tennessee getting to work redrawing their congressional boundaries. In the volunteer state, a map passed that eliminated majority-minority districts in Memphis, making those boundaries a little more GOP-friendly in the hopes of picking up one seat. Democrats in Tennessee already waving the white flag, Congressman Steve Cohen announcing that he is going to retire at the end of the term rather than running in a race he felt he was sure to lose.
7: Trump gets another Republican who'll be a lackey that they all get down there and genuflect, and he'll get another one of those. And maybe he won't have the oversight that he'd get if the Democrats took the House back, and we need oversight.
2: So that's what's happening in Tennessee. Meanwhile, in Virginia, which is a purplish state, Democrats are still looking for a path forward after the state Supreme Court nullified the results of the Commonwealth's redistricting referendum, which could have netted Democrats four seats. And yesterday, the Supreme Court said it was not going to step in to save the Democrats here. So for anyone trying to keep score at home, good luck. But this is where things currently stand. You see Republicans picking up the bulk of the additional seats in the South and Southeast, potentially coming away with as many as 18 seats. Meanwhile, Democrats in the West coming away with just about six or so. But look, we have less than 6 months to go before Election Day. And even still, those numbers could change. The question is it going to be enough for Republicans to hold on to the House? Because that is why the redistricting wars started in the first place. The president wanted those additional seats.
0: Yeah, that story doesn't end here. Corey Smith, we're going to stay on it. I know you will, too. Thank you. A former Colorado state official convicted in an election security breach has just had her sentence commuted. Former Mesa County Clerk Tina Peters was convicted in 2024 of tampering with voting machines following the 2020 presidential election. Colorado Democratic Governor Jared Polis's decision to commute her sentence comes after President Trump's pressure campaign to free Peters. Last month, an appeals court ruled that Peters was improperly sentenced for her protected speech on election fraud. Peters will now serve half of her 8-year sentence and will be released on parole on June 1st. Colorado Secretary of State criticizing this decision. And coming up on Morning in America, former presidential candidate and businessman Andrew Yang will join us. His take on the financial challenges so many Americans are facing. Plus, we are just weeks away from the start of the most watched sporting events, the FIFA World Cup. The FBI is taking us behind the scenes to show us the security involved with the global event. And Iran, just one of many topics discussed between President Trump and China's Xi Jinping, where they agreed, where they disagreed, and what it all means for the relationship between these two global superpowers. It is 8:21 here on the East Coast. We'll be back in a moment. Don't go too far.
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5: Welcome back, everyone. Happening now, we're going to take you live to the White House press briefing room. You can see it's lit. It's ready to go. Some reporters are doing their reporting, their corresponding from in there. At this moment, no word that anything will happen, but typically the press briefing room isn't this lit up on a Saturday morning this early. President Trump did spend the night at the White House, so it is curious that the lights and cameras are on. But of course, we'll be watching if anything develops. Here's a look at some of the other stories we are following on this Saturday morning. A judge has declared a mistrial in the rape retrial of disgraced Hollywood mogul Harvey Weinstein. The New York jury was deadlocked and unable to reach a verdict on whether the 74-year-old raped actress and hairstylist Jessica Mann in 2013. This specific case has gone to trial three times now. Weinstein's attorneys say he was, quote, pleased with the outcome. Prosecutors are now deciding whether to ask for a fourth trial with a hearing set for June 24th. Let's go to Nebraska, where two passengers from that hantavirus cruise ship have been transferred to a quarantine unit in Omaha. The two were medically cleared from Atlanta's Emory University Hospital this week. One of the two passengers hospitalized at Emory showed symptoms. Thankfully, both tested negative for the virus. They joined 16 other passengers being monitored at the University of Nebraska's Medical Center. Only one passenger has tested positive, and the virus and is currently asymptomatic. That is good news. They remain in a biocontainment unit in Omaha this morning. Health officials say the risk to the general remain very low. Let's go to Maine. One firefighter is dead after an explosion and fire at a lumber hill. Look at that blaze, that black smoke. At least 10 first responders are injured. Crews are still on the scene this

0: Morning. They're hoping this fire doesn't reignite. It all happened in the small town of Searsmont. That's about an hour drive southwest of Bangor. First responders say the explosion occurred while crews were working to knock down the fire that started in the silo. The fire then spread to other buildings. The Maine State Fire Marshal is investigating the cause. And we're less than a month away from kickoff to the World Cup, hosted in cities across U.S., Canada, and Mexico. And players and fans, well, they're getting ready. But so is the FBI. Tens of thousands of fans from around the world will descend on these host cities, bringing with them plenty of security challenges. We're getting a first-hand look at some of the high-tech solutions to counter any potential threats. News Nation national correspondent Alex Capriello has a behind-the-scenes look at just some of the FBI's new security measures. Check this out.
1: This right here is called a tactical command post. You'll see something like this outside every single stadium ahead of the World Cup when that begins next month. Now, what actually happens inside and behind those closed doors? Completely top secret. We couldn't even bring our cameras inside. I was allowed to go in, though, and what I saw was about half a dozen or so local and state law enforcement agents working directly with the FBI to learn how to detect drones like this up in the sky ahead of the World Cup, essentially disabling them from miles away and protecting millions of innocent soccer fans. More than 60 local law enforcement agencies have partnered up with the FBI to get this critical training. Teams of federally trained cops will be monitoring the airspace. And if a drone pilot with dangerous intentions enters a no-fly zone, the FBI can literally hack its electronics, hijack the aircraft, and take it away from the stadium. At the exact same time, the FBI will deploy what it's calling a good guy drone, which will circle the pilot, command them to immediately stop what they're doing before a ground team storms in and makes an arrest. Keep in mind, it's a federal crime to fly your drone in a restricted area, punishable with up to 5 years in prison for repeated offenses. But the goal here is for discreet policing, meaning for the millions of fans coming to North America to watch their favorite teams play, they won't even notice anything is happening.
2: They're going to be detected, identified as a potential threat, tracked, and we're going to mitigate them. So we're going to get them out of this area. And the people that are watching the game won't even notice. This is all invisible, and that's by design.
3: The American public should feel confident that the right people are talking, and they've been talking for a long time, to be as prepared as possible to secure the 2026 FIFA World Cup.
1: There will be 78 matches happening all across the U.S., expected to draw more than 5 million visitors across the entire World Cup timeline. And some added security is going to be needed at this year's World Cup, because for the first time ever, FIFA announced a Super Bowl-style halftime show for the final that's going to feature Madonna, Shakira, and K-pop boy band BTS. Hannah.
0: Very cool. Thanks for that, Alex Capriello. Madonna at FIFA. Interesting. All right. Iran was one of the topics of conversation between President Trump and China's Xi Jinping this week during their summit. What may come of those conversations, we'll discuss next.

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1: Welcome back, everyone. We're half past the hour on this beautiful Saturday morning. Breaking overnight, the U.S. stopping two separate terrorists from causing any more harm around the world. A suspected Iran-backed militia commander is in federal custody right here in New York. He's accused of helping coordinate attacks overseas before allegedly targeting Jewish and American sites in the United States. Prosecutors say he was linked to at least 18 attacks in Europe, two in Canada, and an alleged plot targeting a Manhattan synagogue. Authorities say he also spoke with an undercover officer he believed could help carry out those future attacks. He has been charged, but not convicted as of yet. The other, an ISIS leader in Nigeria. President Trump says American forces working alongside the Nigerian military killed a top ISIS leader there. Trump identified the target as Abu Bilal al-Manuki, who he described as the second in command of ISIS globally. The president calling him the most active terrorist in the world. War Secretary Hegseth confirming this morning multiple other ISIS leaders were also killed in this operation. The exact location of the operation has not been disclosed, but the president did thank the Nigerian government for its partnership in this mission. Here now with us is Jason Brodsky, Policy Director of United Against Nuclear Iran. Jason, good morning. Thanks for joining us.
2: Good morning. It's great to be with you.
1: It's great to have you. Let's start with your reaction to these announcements. Again, a lot of this happening while most of the country was sleeping, the arrest of the Iranian-backed militia commander. What does this tell you about the threats U.S. authorities are monitoring right now? And again, kudos to our law enforcement to catch this.
2: Yes, I think it's a really big achievement for our law enforcement community, as well as it's an intelligence goldmine, because this is a figure who had spent a lot of time around Islamic Revolutionary Guard Corps, Quds Force leadership. And this organization that he has been spearheading, HAY, has been at the center of a lot of terror plots in Europe and around the world. And it's an offshoot of Kateb Hezbollah, which is a U.S.-designated foreign terrorist organization that had traditionally been focused on attacks in Iraq and throughout the Middle East. But this, as this case shows, it has started to expand its reach to the United States and Europe. And so that calls for an urgent international response.
1: Yeah, thank you for that. Just absolutely terrifying. And we've got to look at the charges. We'll see what the conviction consists of. Trump and Xi agreed during their summit, the China summit, that the Strait of Hormuz should reopen, remain secure, given it's important to global energy markets. The goal is clear, Jason, but there are still questions about what that could actually look like. From your perspective, what would reopening and securing the Strait look like? Who would have to be involved to make sure that happens?
2: Well, I think the Strait of Hormuz is an international waterway, and it has to revert to status quo ante as it was before Operation Epic Fury. I think the United States has the military ability to reopen the Strait, but that would take significant assets to do so. I think that that's likely under consideration by the Trump administration in the coming week. But China is playing a double game here, because China, on one hand, is expressing that the Strait should be open and that there shouldn't be any tolling of ships. But at the same time, it is blocking and expressing

0: systems in order to shield such transfers. And the Chinese keep the Iranian economy very much afloat. So the United States has been pressuring those networks through a variety of means, including sanctions and interdictions, and that's likely to continue. But because of the blockade, Iran is losing around $500 million a day in revenue, and it's also running out of storage space. So the Iranian economy is in a real bind.
1: Xi did not comment on his discussions about Iran with President Trump, but his foreign ministry later said that the conflict, quote, should never have happened. It has no reason to continue. How does China's position, this is lack of support from a major world power, complicate what the U.S. is trying to do in Iran right now?
0: Well, I think it can complicate it because China has veto power on the UN Security Council. It's a permanent member alongside Russia and the European powers and the United States. China also has been sharing intelligence and has been supplying spare parts to the Iranian regime, including some intelligence reports indicate man pads as well. So China can be a thorn in the side of the United States here with respect to Iran. And so while the rhetoric is soaring from China as to this conflict should have never happened, behind the scenes, China has been enabling the Iranian regime to terrorize the United States and its interests for many years.
1: How could the U.S.'s next steps on Iran impact its relationship with China, Jason, and other major world powers?
0: Well, I think that there's a school of thought that says that with the U.S. bogged down in Iran, that diverts attention away from the challenge of China. But I would also argue that if the U.S. has the capacity to weaken the Islamic Republic of Iran, which it has already done in Operation Epic Fury, it has degraded the Iranian regime to unprecedented lows. That also weakens and undermines China's interests, because China depends on having a strong Iran to counter U.S. interests in the Middle East.
1: Jason Brodsky, a lot of good information. Thank you for the context. We hope you come back. Thanks, Jason.
0: Thank you. Great to be with you.
1: Great to have you, sir. Business and former presidential candidate Andrew Yang will join me next. His take on the economy, the financial situation so many Americans are in right now, and a lot more after a quick break. We'll be back.
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6: Welcome back on this Saturday morning. As Americans continue to cope with rising prices on everything from gas to groceries, my next guest popularized the idea of a universal basic income as part of his signature policy proposal. He's an entrepreneur and former Democratic presidential candidate. His latest book, Hey Yang, Where's My $1,000? It's out now. Here with us now is Andrew Yang. Andrew, welcome to the show. First, I want to say I love the title of your book. Very catchy, very cool.
7: Well, thank you. The alternate title was, Hey, Am I Racist or Are You Andrew Yang? But decided to go the other direction.
6: All right. Okay. I do like the options, though. Let's talk about the Chinese summit. President Trump, Chinese President Xi Jinping agreeing to, quote, strategic stability. They wanted to reset relations. And President Trump even touted multiple trade deals. From your perspective, was this a success? What does this all tell you on how it played out the last 2 days?
7: I think everyone will tell you it's too soon to tell. This is certainly not a situation where they came out with a rousing victory on either the diplomatic front or the trade front. Sometimes on these trips, they do announce multi-billion dollar commitments, some of which don't always come to fruition, but it can be this feel-good catalyst, and this was not that.
6: What could more economic cooperation between the U.S. and China mean for American families right now, Andrew? How do you think any deals struck overseas will help Americans back at home?
7: I don't think they would help immediately, Hannah, but you do have tariffs on China. You do have a real appetite for, let's say, beef or soybeans from China for American agricultural output. And so you could have said something that at least got the farmers happy. But right now, Americans are pulling into the gas station. They're seeing gas prices over $5, even higher in many states. And that's what's pressing the average economic household. There's not much that was going to get announced on this trip that was going to affect that. Unless, of course, there was a diplomatic breakthrough, which there doesn't seem to have been.
6: As we talk about the economy, you campaigned for president in 2020 on the signature policy of a universal basic income. It would give $1,000 a month to every American adult. How do you think that would work in today's economy 6 years later?
7: Oh, my gosh. It would be more vital than ever. People approach me on the street and say, you called it with AI eating jobs. You have college graduates who aren't sure what their future is going to look like. And for the first time in several years, you had inflation outstrip wage gains. Unfortunately, I think that's going to get worse, not better, as AI consumes more and more value and stuff that we used to do for a living. And so universal basic income, to me, is inevitable. And this isn't just Andrew Yang talking. This is also, let's say, Dario Amodei, Elon Musk, Sam Altman, a lot of the senior AI CEOs can see this coming down the track and know that we're going to need to do something to help people and families stay strong.
6: Well, hence the name of your book, Hey Yang, Where's My $1,000? Now, this is billed as a blueprint for finding optimism in a very challenging era. Mark Cuban even praised your book as a guide to understanding what's happening now. Where do you think America is headed under the current circumstances, Andrew?
7: I think, unfortunately, Americans are feeling it at the kitchen table, and it's going to get worse, not better. You have $1 trillion being spent on AI that is going to suck up a lot of white collar work. And so the question is, can we transition from a scarcity economy to a post-scarcity or abundance economy as quickly as possible? And that's one of the only opportunities I see in this age. I joke that I'm in my 50s now, so if I don't get dumber in a given month, that's a good month. But AI probably got a lot smarter in the same time frame. So we need to come clean about the fact that the goalposts are moving and that people and families need a different way to get money in their pockets.
6: And because AI is not going anywhere. You were talking about gas prices a moment ago. How do you see prices changing if the conflict does come to an end? Do you think we'll see it under $4.50?
7: I think there's a lag, and so it might not be immediate, but obviously the pressure would be off if there was a genuine end to this conflict. And right now, unfortunately, the pressure is heading the other direction. It's going up, not down. And so consumers are taking it on the chin. I think that the pain is going to get worse, not better, if this conflict isn't resolved. I will say I agreed with the fact that, and I think many Americans agree with the fact that a nuclear Iran is something that we should be trying to prevent. But the average consumer might not be thinking that when they pull their car into the gas pump.
6: Or go to the grocery store. You have said the two-party system is heavily polarized and constraining, that you feel you can be more honest outside of the Democratic Party. What needs to change about our politics, in your opinion?
7: Right now, courage gets punished. Principle gets you excommunicated from the party in some cases. And Americans can feel it. If you look at the approval rating for both parties, it's around 30%, disapproval 50%. I think that Democrats are well positioned in the fall, but not because people love Democrats all of a sudden. It's just because people are unhappy with aspects of this administration's governance, particularly on economics. And so things should hopefully be coalescing in the middle, because that's where most Americans want to go. But that's not where the two-party system wants us to go. And that's the great divide. Hopefully the people can get more of what they want and realize that these parties are not out to solve our problems.
6: Andrew, a lot of people are already looking ahead to 2028. I have to ask, would you run for president again?
7: Well, it sounds like you've leafed through my book, Anna, which I'm very grateful for. But it's certainly something I would consider. People talk to me every day and say, you called AI a number of years ago. What should we do? It's going to be one of the top issues for many Americans. And so if I can find a way to do some good and contribute to this country, like, I'll definitely take a very long look. Gang back.
6: Well, we hope you come back to this show, Andrew. Thank you for coming on. I do look forward to reading your book. I did skim through it. I can't wait to read it, especially when it comes to AI. Thank you again, Andrew Yang. Hope to see you soon.
7: Have a great weekend.
6: You as well. Thank you. News Nation Live is up next. Laura Ingle joins us with a preview.

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0: Hefty slider bag. 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Come on.
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15: And News Nation Live anchor Laura Engel joins us now with a look at what's coming up today. Good morning, Laura. Welcome back.
16: Good morning. Good to see you. And of course, we're going to pick up right where you left off. And we've got a lot to get to because this morning we've got two threats taken care of. President Trump announcing the death of ISIS second in command, saying he was killed by U.S. forces while hiding out in Africa. This is a developing story. Plus, a suspected terror commander arrested and extradited to New York, accused of plotting and carrying out nearly 20 attacks targeting Jewish people, including at a New York City synagogue. What's next for that suspect? We will tell you. And Trump is back home in the U.S. following his historic two-day trip to China, where he met with President Xi Jinping. The pair discussed trade and possibly working together for an end to the war with Iran. But Xi Jinping drew a hard line over Taiwan, saying there could be clashes if the U.S. mishandles the relationship. Trump calling on both China and Taiwan to ease tensions this morning. Taiwan responding, saying, quote, "Our nation is grateful to President Trump for his continued support for security in Taiwan Strait since his first term in office." We've got all of that coming up.
15: A lot going on, Laura Engel. Stay tuned for News Nation Live. I'll see you back here tomorrow, everyone. Have a great day.

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0: Hefty Slider Bag. Silly with a slide. One more time now, y'all. Come on.
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9: Terror plots foiled. President Trump announcing a top ISIS commander killed by American forces, and an Iraqi man accused of plotting and carrying out nearly 20 attacks targeting Jewish people arrested and being held in custody here in New York City. I'm Laura Engel in New York, and it's time for News Nation Live. All right, off we go. Trump announcing the death of ISIS's second in command, revealing he was killed by U.S. forces while hiding out in Africa. The president says the, quote, most active terrorist in the world was assisting with plans to target Americans. And another threat thwarted as a suspected terror commander arrested and extradited to New York, accused of plotting and carrying out nearly 20 attacks targeting Jewish people, including at a New York City synagogue. The Iraqi national is due in court this coming week. Plus, President Trump touting his trip to China as a great success.
10: We make great deals. We did great deals. We have great relationships. And a lot of things can happen that you'll be hearing about.
9: President Xi Jinping warning Trump there could be, quote, clashes and even conflicts if the U.S. mishandles its relationship with Taiwan. Trump taking the warning seriously, suggesting he could back out of a planned arms sale on to Taiwan. Just giving their response. Thousands of protesters expected in Washington, D.C. today, marching for a free Iran. The rally, a show of solidarity with Iranian protesters being killed by their own government. And in Louisiana, right now, voters heading to the polls for state and congressional primaries. President Trump's influence being tested as his ally, Senator Bill Cassidy, pushes for a third term. News Nation has your top stories covered from all angles. News Nation's Marcus Espinoza here with me in New York City. But let's start with Corey Smith, live from D.C. All right, Corey, we're going to get started with you. What is the latest between Democrats and Republicans in this whole redistricting fight we've been hearing about?
11: Yeah, a lot to get to on this Saturday morning. Good to be with you, Laura. Polls are open in Louisiana as we speak, and voters will weigh in on a slew of statewide races only. That is because the Supreme Court recently struck down Louisiana's congressional map, calling it an unconstitutional racial gerrymandering.

0: contender. That forced Governor Jeff Landry to postpone the state's U.S. House races until November 3rd. So let's show you how we got here. This is the old map in Louisiana. You'll see two majority-minority districts stretching from New Orleans to Baton Rouge and Shreveport. Now take a look at the new map that's currently making its way through the Louisiana legislature. As you can see, there is just one Democratic-leaning district right there in blue. It stretches from New Orleans, but it splits the eastern portion of Baton Rouge off. House races still show up on the ballot in Louisiana today, but any votes cast in those races will not count. The votes that do matter today, though, are for statewide races, including the big Republican Senate primary in Louisiana. This race getting a lot of national attention. You've got incumbent Senator Bill Cassidy there on the right facing two challengers, one of whom is Congresswoman Julia Letlow on the left. Now, she has been endorsed by President Trump. And we know Bill Cassidy has found himself at odds with the president recently and with the MAHA movement, questioning some of the decisions of HHS Secretary Robert F. Kennedy Jr. We'll see if he can survive this primary race today. Meanwhile, in the Commonwealth of Virginia, Democrats are still looking for a path forward after the state Supreme Court nullified the results of the redistricting referendum in Virginia, which could have netted Democrats four seats. On Friday, a request from Virginia's Attorney General to the U.S. Supreme Court for an emergency stay was denied. So that leaves in place a map that currently has a 6-5 Democrat to Republican split. Now, Virginia's governor, Abigail Spanberger, blasted the decision on social media, posting on X, quote, "These Virginians made their voices heard, casting their ballots in good faith to push back against a president who said he's, quote, entitled to more seats in Congress before voters go to the polls." Now, it's unclear where Virginia Dems go from here. There was talk about potentially remaking the state Supreme Court by lowering the age limit for justices, but that idea has been met with bipartisan criticism. If it's any indication, the attorney general said in a statement he'd be focused more on campaigning rather than fighting this in court. Laura?
1: All right, Corey. Also, the president says that ISIS leader was killed in a joint U.S.-Nigeria operation. What do we know about this?
0: Yeah, a lot of folks waking up to this news here in Washington, D.C. According to the White House, Abu Bilal al-Manuki was the second in command for ISIS globally and responsible for a number of attacks on Christians in Nigeria. You see the president's Truth Social post here saying brave American forces and the armed forces of Nigeria flawlessly executed a meticulously planned, very complex mission to eliminate the most active terrorist in the world from the battlefield. Now, early this morning, Defense Secretary Pete Hegseth followed up and said this joint operation should serve as a reminder that the U.S., quote, will hunt down those who wish to harm Americans or innocent Christians wherever they are. Laura?
1: All right, very good. I know you're tracking it all. News Nation's Corey Smith reporting from Washington, D.C. We'll get back to you. Thank you very much. And joining me now is Republican Congresswoman from Florida, Representative Laurel Lee on the Judiciary Committee. Thank you very much for joining us today. We've got a lot to cover here. I appreciate your time. And let's start here with your reaction to the Supreme Court rejecting Democrats' Virginia redistricting appeal. We've been watching this closely. I got to ask you what you think this means for the midterms.
2: Well, fundamentally, this is about requiring states to follow their own laws. Mm-hmm. And this Virginia initiative did not follow the parameters that exist in their state for how to go about pursuing a citizen petition initiative. There are deadlines. There are specific things that have to be done. And so it is a good ruling that just says, hey, whatever we're going to do on redistricting, it has to be done in a way that follows existing law. And so that will differ by each state. And Virginians have a chance to do that if they wish. But it has to be done in the way and on the timeline that their own statutes prescribe is appropriate. So it does affect, of course, in a very real way, what that map looks like and what it looks like in 2026 and who will be running for which seat coming back to Congress, as we're seeing in many states across the country now.
1: Yeah, and I also wanted to ask you about Louisiana, because the Trump-backed Republican Representative Julia Letlow is leading in the polls in the Louisiana Senate primary as voters head to the polls today. And all of it comes after Trump's push to oust incumbent Senator Bill Cassidy. So we're taking a look at both of them. What are you expecting from this race? What do you think is going to happen?
2: Well, I can tell you, I have had the privilege to serve with Congresswoman Letlow for the last two terms in Congress. I don't know the other candidates there, but I can certainly speak to what an incredible representative she is for her state. And so my anticipation certainly is that she will ultimately be successful. I know that she's supported by President Trump and Governor Landry. So that I know in any state goes a tremendously long way in the face of a Republican primary. So, but yes, everybody's watching. That will be a very exciting race to be tracking tonight.
1: Yeah, absolutely. We want to remind our viewers we are watching it all. We'll bring you updates as we go. And then, of course, we've got the trip to China. The president speaking on his China trip and Taiwan. Let's listen to that together.
3: In Taiwan, he doesn't want to see a movement for independence. He says, look, you know, we've had it for thousands of years, and then at a certain period of time it left. He feels very strongly. I made no commitment either way.
1: You know, we've got this pending $14 billion weapons sale to Taiwan that we've all been talking about this week, but Trump suggested he actually could back out. Do you think he should?
2: I don't believe that statement reflects any change in the ongoing United States position with Taiwan. We support strength. We support deterrence. And the president's work this week in China, I don't think changed anything about the longstanding U.S. approach to Taiwan and to China. What did change, what I think is very important, is that the president put front and center a discussion of the U.S.-China economic relationship. And that is something that has been imbalanced and had the potential to really be a transformative conversation, with China talking about everything from soybeans to airplanes to energy as potential imports from the United States. That is something that would really be a long-term transformative benefit to the United States to be engaging with China in that way. The key thing will be to watch, do they follow through? So it sounds like it was an incredibly productive, great meeting between the two of them, but the action steps after the fact are what we all need to watch.
1: Yeah, it seems like they had a pretty good meeting, and they both have been talking about it. Also, while I have you, I've got to ask you about the Justice Department, the plans to criminally indict former Cuban President Raul Castro. He is at the center of when this Cuban military jet shot down two planes flown by a humanitarian group called Brothers to the Rescue in 1996. So we're going back to that. Four people were killed in that incident. So all of this is bubbling up right now, and all of us as Cuba faces this fuel crisis following the U.S. capture of Venezuelan leader Nicolas Maduro. So this is on the table this week, talking about it. Is Cuba next? What do you think?
2: Well, it'll be very interesting to see if, in fact, an indictment is unsealed. Of course, the grand jury process itself is in secret. So what charges the Department of Justice thinks apply to Castro? Certainly, we know that has been a brutal and awful regime in Cuba for many years. So I eagerly anticipate seeing what the Department of Justice may have in store.
1: Yeah. And also coal, that is on the table as well. President Trump is pushing to keep coal mines alive as the EPA moved to roll back limits for coal plants to emit toxins into rivers and streams. And this news comes as electricity generated by coal is at 16.6%. We're going to go over some numbers here. It's a sharp decline from about 51% in 1995. As a member of the House Energy and Commerce Committee, we've got to ask you, you know, what do you say to the critics who see the EPA's moves as a public health danger and a giveaway of the coal power industry?
2: Well, actually, the idea here is that the EPA misjudged both the effectiveness and the cost of some of these regulations that they imposed. So certainly, we are all united in wanting to ensure public safety and that any regulation that is necessary to keep the American people safe is in place. But what we saw during the Biden administration was some efforts that really appeared more to try to achieve a policy outcome or preferential energy production types rather than really getting to let's produce energy in as many safe ways as we can to keep cost to the American consumer down while not compromising safety standards. So that's what I expect, is that there will be a robust review. Any rule that's under consideration for change or amendment, it will be considered. All of the data will be considered, and that we can actually hit both of those goals of increasing and unleashing American energy production while also making sure that Americans and their surrounding communities are kept environmentally safe. safe.
1: Yeah, a lot of people are watching this one. Listen, I really appreciate your time going around all those subject matters for us. Republican Congresswoman from Florida, Laurel Lee, thank you very much for joining us. I hope to have you back soon.
2: It was great to see you.
1: Thank you. And right now, the Iraqi national accused of plotting and executing nearly 20 terror plots targeting Americans and Jewish people worldwide being held in American custody. The charges he's facing, we'll get to that. Plus, our investigation nation, South Carolina, overturning the murder convictions for Alec Murdaugh, reaction to the bombshell move, and what is next in the case. Don't go anywhere.
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9: An Iraqi national accused of plotting attacks against U.S. and Israeli targets, including a New York City synagogue, is now facing federal terrorism charges in Manhattan. The Justice Department says the suspect allegedly, quote, coordinated a wave of attacks across Europe and discussed possible targets in New York, California, and Arizona, calling him a, quote, serious threat to national security. Prosecutors say the suspect has alleged ties to Iran-backed terror groups and is accused of helping coordinate attacks in retaliation for the war in Iran. News Nation's Marcus Espinoza live in New York for us. Marcus, what are federal officials saying this man was trying to do? And was there a timeline of how quickly he was trying to do it?
10: Hey, Laura, good morning. Chilling for details that are coming out here that federal prosecutors have revealed so far. The concern here is not the fact that this was a plan, but the fact that this was something that very well could have been put into motion. That was the concern here. And we take a look at the suspect who is now in Manhattan here. He was extradited here from Turkey. In fact, Mohammed Al-Saidi is a high-level member of the Kataiba Hezbollah group, the Iran-backed militia group. They say he and his associates claimed responsibility for at least 18 attacks in Europe and then two more in Canada. And then, according to the criminal complaint, he allegedly turned his attention here to the United States. Federal officials say Al-Saidi was pushing attacks against United States and Israeli interests, including Americans and Jews, in retaliation for the conflict with Iran. Prosecutors say Al-Saidi spoke with somebody he thought would help carry out these attacks. That person, actually an undercover law enforcement officer. The complaint says he paid $3,000 and then discussed possible attacks, not just here, but in California, Arizona, and then against a synagogue here in Manhattan. He appeared in Manhattan federal court Friday and then was ordered detained. His next court date is May 29th. So the concern here is that the war in Iran is now sparking this sort of retaliation, not just against Americans, but against Jewish folks in this country here. They have constantly faced threats. This is something else they are dealing with, waking up to this news today. But the plots were very, very real, and an attack was seriously prevented from authorities.
9: Wow. Wow, wow. All right, News Nation, Marcus Espinoza, live for us outside of the Central Synagogue in New York City. And thank God for everybody who took part in stopping this. Thank you so much. And Israel's military says it killed one of the last remaining masterminds of the October 7th Hamas attacks. The Israeli military announcing that Hamas military leader was killed in an airstrike in Gaza on Friday. And Israel said that he helped plan the 2023 attacks that killed about 1,200 people in Israel and sparked the war in Gaza. Now his death comes as these fragile ceasefire is happening between Israel and Hamas, and it remains under pressure with both sides accusing each other of violations. A suspected high-ranking member of the Venezuelan gang Tren de Aragua is now in the U.S. after being extradited from Colombia to face federal charges in Texas. Prosecutors say the 24-year-old Jose Enrique Martinez Flores allegedly helped lead the group's criminal operations in Colombia. And authorities accuse him of drug trafficking, extortion, prostitution, and murder, while also alleging that he helped move cocaine into the United States. Now, the Justice Department says he is the first known member of Tren de Aragua arrested and extradited from Colombia to the U.S. And if convicted, he could face life in prison. Have you heard about the Long Island Railroad strike? Well, commuters across New York City are waking up to major travel disruptions after the Long Island Railroad workers walked off the job, shutting down the busiest commuter rail system in North America. Now, this strike started just after midnight following contract talks between the MTA and union leaders that all collapsed without a deal. Around 250,000 daily riders are now scrambling to find other ways into Manhattan. It is a mess, I can tell you that, with officials warning of major traffic delays and long commutes. It's already started. The dispute centers on pay raises and health care costs. Governor Kathy Hochul is urging many commuters to work from home if you can. The USS Gerald R. Ford is expected to return home to Norfolk, Virginia on Saturday after spending nearly 11 months at sea, making it the longest deployment by a U.S. warship since the Vietnam War. And for comparison, most Navy deployments typically last about 6 months. The aircraft carrier left Virginia last June for what was supposed to be a routine mission, but was later sent to the Caribbean and Middle East as global tensions grew. And along the way, crew members faced fire on board, mechanical problems, and complaints about food shortages and delayed mail before finally returning home. And that happens again tomorrow. Deal or no deal? Let's hear it. President Trump touting fantastic new trade deals after a two-day trip to China, but providing few details. What we do know was agreed to and what we don't. We'll talk about it next.
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6: All I can say is that was a great success. It was fantastic, Tim. We made great deals. We did great trade deals. We had great relationships.
7: President Trump back from Beijing touting fantastic new trade deals with China. The high-stakes summit with Chinese President Xi Jinping focused on trade, Taiwan, and the war with Iran, as both sides tried to stabilize relations between the world's two biggest powers. This was one to watch. Trump says that China agreed to buy hundreds of Boeing jets and billions in U.S. farm products, including soybeans. But Xi warns tensions over Taiwan could push the two countries toward conflict. Our next guest is the author of The Generosity of Scars. Here now is retired Lieutenant Colonel Scott Mann. We want to thank you very much for being here today. What a week it has been. So let's get into it. Let me just ask you about your general impression about, you know, the after, you know, after the meeting happened and the statements that were made. What was your reaction?
8: I mean, it was mixed, right? I mean, it was mixed because when you talk about the trade initiatives, that sounds great. I mean, that's really encouraging. But at the same time, when you hear the Prime Minister of China saying that the relationship over Taiwan moves us toward conflict, I mean, that's not at all encouraging. And I'm holding out to see also how China continues to play things towards Iran. Are they going to continue to surreptitiously resupply them and keep them in the game? Because if they are, that's a major problem.
7: Yeah, and also the Wall Street Journal editorial board commented on the Greek history reference Xi made to Trump about interfering with Taiwan, implying that China is on the rise and the U.S. is in decline. You know, how much does Taiwan impact any relationship the U.S. and China have just historically, if you could explain?
8: Oh, massively. I mean, and it has for decades. It's always been a major player in this discussion, and we have a multi-decade tradition of standing by them. And here's something I want to caution about, too, is I am concerned that with some of these deals that the administration is making, we're developing a habit of kind of casting aside our traditional allies, whether that is Ukraine, whether that is Afghanistan, whether that is the Kurds, whether that is Taiwan. In our exuberance to make these nation state to nation state deals, we just need to be careful that we don't neglect the allies that we've had for decades, and that frankly, just like we saw in Nigeria with al-Maliki being taken out, our relationship with Nigeria was critical. We've got to remember that we're not going to do anything unilaterally.
7: Yeah, and let's talk about Iran, too, because Trump said that Xi wants to help with Iran, but insists the U.S. does not need China's help. So what do you think? Should we take up China's offer at this point?
8: Look, anything that we can leverage that will bring China to the table to put pressure on Iran to open the straits, whatever that is, that's a good deal. Diplomacy is always a good thing. We just need to trust but verify. We need to really ensure that China isn't doing that while at the same time continuing to keep Iran in the fight by resupplying of drones and missiles, thereby, you know, just a completely duplicitous action, which I could totally see. And there's one other thing, too, that I would just caution us on is we really need to pay attention to what's going on the terror front. Just the last segment that you all did should really open our eyes to realize that ISIS, Al-Qaeda, the connections with Hezbollah and Iran, these are not going away. They are still there. They are still very much in play. And we need to keep our eye on the ball for that.
7: Absolutely. We can never, ever let our guard down globally, and especially here at home and especially in New York. Trump called Iran's latest peace deal offer to the U.S., by the way, unacceptable. And Iran's foreign minister says that Iran wants to give diplomacy a chance, but does not trust the U.S. So with that, I mean, lots of people are looking at that on the table saying, can a peace deal even be reached at this point?
8: It's going to be tough because Iran understands asymmetric warfare. Their Quds forces, and by asymmetric warfare, I simply mean disproportionate strikes using drones, missiles, and, you know, lock up an entire strait and have global impacts for very little cost on their part. They understand how to play that game. And if you've got nation states like China behind the scenes helping them stay in the game, then that's a very, very problematic thing. And they can drag this out for a very, very long time. One of the things, too, I would just hearken back to as we approach Memorial Day and the, you know, Military Appreciation Month. Let's not forget, too, to look at the stories of our recent past. Look at Afghanistan. Look at Iraq. I mean, that's the whole reason I wrote Generosity of Scars. There are so many stories out there right now from our warfighters. We should really be listening to them because history is looking like it might repeat itself again.
7: Right. And that's a great book title. You want to explain the book title real quick?
8: Yeah, thanks. I do a lot of work at Iraq. Transition from the military almost took my life, and I learned that storytelling, great way to make a difference in the world. So I wrote that book to help veterans, first responders, and frankly, anybody that's been through struggle, to repurpose it into stories that serve others, because Lord knows we need it.
7: Yeah, absolutely. And before I let you go, let's talk real quick about Israel. The U.S. says that Israel and Lebanon have agreed to a 45-day ceasefire extension with more talks set for June. That's just 2 weeks away. How do both sides get lasting peace on this?
8: That is a really tough one. I think, you know, we just saw that Israel took out one of the last remaining members of the October 7 attacks. I mean, which is striking. Look, I don't trust any of the actors that are positioned against Israel on this. I don't think that they're going to honor that peace agreement. I think it'll be tough to maintain. I hope it happens. But I just don't see that narrative holding out any more than I see Iran being a responsible player in international diplomacy.
7: Yeah.

0: Well, we've got a lot to follow and keep our eyes on. We'll do it together. Retired U.S. Army Lieutenant Colonel Scott Mann, really appreciate you joining us today.
1: Yeah, thanks for having me on. It means a lot.
0: Thank you. And CIA Director John Ratcliffe making a surprise visit to Cuba's capital to speak with officials. Did you see this? As the nation endures these rolling blackouts and a massive energy shortage, that's still going on. Protests have broken out on the island in recent weeks as residents grow restless over the sustainability of the power grid amid an American embargo and blockade. We've got News Nation's Allie Bradley in Del Rio, Texas, with more.
2: Yeah, extreme fuel shortages and mounting unrest and a very rare pointed visit from the CIA director. All eyes are on the struggling country right now. So the CIA director, John Ratcliffe, made an appearance in Havana on Thursday, actually meeting with Cuba's interior minister and the head of the country's intelligence service. Ratcliffe putting pressure on Cuban officials to stabilize the country's economy and work with the Trump administration on security and economic issues. The high-level talks come as a Trump administration continues a hardline approach against the communist government, including what Politico described as a de facto fuel embargo after the U.S. operation targeting former Venezuelan leader Nicolas Maduro earlier this year. Cuba has now run out of diesel and fuel, leading to some of the worst rolling blackouts Havana has seen in decades. That energy collapse is now boiling over into the streets. Hundreds of angry Cubans taking to the streets of Havana, blocking roads, banging pots, and shouting, "Turn on the lights," as part of the city went without power for more than 20 hours. A former U.S. intelligence officer telling us that the crumbling country is quickly becoming a threat to the United States.
3: It's quickly becoming a threat to the U.S., not only from a military standpoint, but also because the infrastructure is falling apart. We may have and we may see something somewhat of what we saw in the early 80s, a mass exodus of Cubans trying to reach the U.S. They may claim that the U.S. is the bad guy, but for many years, for 67 years, it's been a communist country that has denied Cubans freedom to elect who they want to be their politician.
2: But Cuba's ambassador to the U.S. says that that's not the case, saying, quote, "Cuba has done nothing to put in danger the U.S., to put in danger your way of life, to put in danger your businesses, your national security. We are not a threat to the U.S., so there's no reason for the U.S. invading Cuba or taking any military action against Cuba. We are a small island that wants only to be left alone to decide our future in the way that Cubans want." And tensions may rise even further as the Justice Department is now preparing to seek an indictment against former Cuban President Raul Castro, tied to the 1996 downing of planes operated by a U.S. humanitarian group. Officials say the timing remains unclear, but indications are that it could happen soon. Now, President Trump has made it pretty clear that Cuba is on the radar, even indicating that the USS Abraham Lincoln could be positioned off the coast of the island as a show of force aimed at being a deterrent to the Cuban regime. Back to you.
0: All right, News Nation's Allie Bradley reporting from the southern border in Del Rio, Texas. Thank you. And coming up on Investigation Nation, we've got a double for you today, a stunning new twist in the Alec Murdaugh case. His murder convictions overturned. Our first guest is going to talk about it next.
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0: Hefty slider bag. 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One more time now, y'all. Come on.
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0: slider bag. 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
6: Nation twice today. And now first, Alex Murdaugh's double murder conviction overturned. South Carolina Supreme Court ruled the disgraced attorney did not receive a fair trial. The court found that the former court clerk, Becky Hill, improperly influenced jurors during the high-profile 2023 trial, raising new questions about whether Murdaugh should face another jury. And joining us now is someone who has been very involved, Eric Bland, the attorney who represented several victims connected to the Murdaugh financial crimes cases, and also including the family of Gloria Satterfield, the family's longtime housekeeper and nanny who died on their property. Eric, I know that you've talked to and represented a lot of other people as well. So let me just first welcome you to the program, because I always do want to talk to you when the subject comes up. So first, I just got to ask you, what do you think of the ruling? What would a new trial look like? What do you make of it?
7: Well, if you watch the oral arguments in February, you would not be shocked by the decision. The shock happened in February when they were very critical of the former Chief Justice Jean Toll and her decision not to grant a new trial. Also, they were highly critical of Judge Clifton Newman, who was the trial judge at the double murder case, for letting in too much of the financial crime cases. Mm-hmm. So what would a new trial look like? That's hard to say. We're going to have to pick a judge. We're going to have to figure out whether the venue is going to still be in Colleton County. We're going to have to determine before the trial how much of the financial crimes can come in, because the Supreme Court said in their opinion that they went too far and too deep with those financial crimes to prove motive. And finally, don't forget, Alex Murdaugh testified in that other trial. So if he doesn't testify in this trial, are they going to be able to use some of that testimony if he invokes his Fifth Amendment privilege? So a lot has to be determined before we're ever going to get to a trial. And I don't see it happening before the summer or fall of 2027.
6: Right. I've been hearing a lot of interviews from both the prosecution and defense on that, and it does seem like we're talking about fall of next year. And I do want to mention,

0: I was in the Supreme Court courtroom when that when the oral arguments were happening. It was absolutely packed, shoulder to shoulder. And I got to tell you, I mean, you know, if you were there too, I may have missed you, but you know, people walked out and everybody kind of looked at each other, going, "He's going to get a new trial." I mean, after it was all said and done, when we heard about, you know, just to remind everybody, if you could quickly, some of the things that the court clerk said to jurors, that jurors reported that she said to them, because she's supposed to be the Sherpa, right? She's supposed to be the person that they look to, you know, like, this is where you're going to go. But she's not supposed to interject her opinion, which is exactly what happened here.
1: Yeah, she's supposed to have a ministerial role, talk about when you're going to get lunch, what time court's going to begin and end. I represented six of the jurors who did not hear her say anything regarding substantive of Alex Murdaugh testifying or his guilt. In fact, they testified at the motion for a new trial hearing and said that their verdict was their own free will and by their own accord. And five other jurors said the same thing. Now, there were three jurors that said they did hear Becky speak, and the Supreme Court in their decision said she put the thumb her thumb on the scales of justice. The reason we have the greatest system in the world is it works for the worst of us, not just for the best of us. And Alex's Sixth Amendment right to a fair and impartial jury trial was affected.
0: Right. He's accused of gunning down his wife and his youngest son, Paul. And then, of course, you've got the victims' families. What does that do for the victims' families? Because it is, of course, the, you know, Buster and the other Murdaughs. But then you've got all the people that have gone through this and the people who had the financial crimes committed against them. So and then you've got the county and possibly this being moved. So there's a lot of people at play here. And I know that you've, like you said, you've represented so many people in all of this. What does it mean for the victims' families emotionally and just, you know, to be able to go through this all again?
1: They're going to be re-traumatized, just like Buster will be re-traumatized. There's been reporting that Buster is upset that there's going to be a new trial. He got married, had a child, and is trying to go on with his life. Same thing with the victims. They, a lot of put it into the wind, but a lot of them don't want to relive it. And unfortunately, depending on what is the next trial going to look like, some are going to have to participate again, and they're going to relive that trauma.
0: Yeah, I was listening to to the defense attorney, Dick Harpootlian, in some of his interviews after all of this happened. And he said, you know, he was asked, what did your client make of all of this? And he actually didn't believe it. According to Harpootlian, he said, I just don't even believe that this is really going to happen. But then after a couple of hours, it's like, no, this is really going to happen. And then, you know, you've got Buster, to your point, who has the older son who survived all of this, who wasn't there at the time of the murders, who apparently had a baby. A lot of people didn't know that. And he named his child after his dad, according to the defense attorney. So he's got that support. It's really going to be something to see. And just while I have you, has anybody talked to Becky Hill? I mean, what does she have to say? Do you know anything about where she's at today and what she has to say about all this?
1: Yeah. Well, obviously, she's somewhat of a pariah. She has not made a public statement. I'm very good friends with her attorney, and I know that, you know, she's probably keeping a low profile, but I just want everybody to know, just because Alex is getting a new trial, he's not getting out of prison. The financial crimes, which he pled guilty to, that we were instrumental with the sled and the FBI getting him to plead guilty, he will be spending the rest of his life through his 90s in prison, irrespective if he's ever convicted of the murders of Maggie and Paul.
0: All right. Well, people want to see this through, and I hope to have you back on the program, trial attorney Eric Bland.
1: Anytime.
0: I really appreciate it. Thank you very much. We'll talk again soon.
1: Thank you.
0: And we've also got this. Security precautions underway as law enforcement prepares for massive World Cup crowds. It's happening next month. But officials say one of the biggest threats to safety isn't on the ground. It's in the air. News Nation's Alex Capriello standing by with more details.

0: Stroll. Cha-cha, Hefty Stroll.
1: Hefty, hefty, hefty.
0: Hefty Slider Bag. Seal it with a slide. One more time now, y'all. Come on.
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13: U.S. authorities gearing up for large crowds and the attention brought by the World Cup. The high-stakes event has agencies on alert for security risks, but one of the biggest threats isn't on the ground with the game, it's in the air. News Nation's Alex Capriello joins us now from Huntsville, Alabama, with more details. Hi, Alex.
14: This is what's called a tactical command post. You'll see something like this outside every single stadium when the World Cup kicks off here in the United States next month. Now, what actually happens inside that building, behind those closed doors, completely top secret. We weren't even allowed to bring our cameras inside. I was allowed to go in, though, and what I saw was about half a dozen local and state police officers working directly with the FBI to detect drones just like this one, essentially disabling them from miles away and, in essence, protecting millions of innocent soccer fans. More than 60 local law enforcement agencies have partnered up with the FBI to get this critical training. Teams of federally trained cops will be monitoring the airspace. And if a drone pilot with dangerous intentions enters a no-fly zone, the FBI can literally hack its electronics, hijack the aircraft, and take it away from the stadium. At the exact same time, the FBI will deploy what it's calling a good guy drone, which will circle the pilot, command them to immediately stop what they're doing before a ground team storms in and makes an arrest. Keep in mind, it's a federal crime to fly your drone in a restricted area, punishable with up to 5 years in prison for repeated offenses. But the goal here is for discreet policing, meaning for the millions of fans coming to North America to watch their favorite teams play, they won't even notice anything is happening.
15: They're going to be detected, identified as a potential threat, tracked, and we're going to mitigate them. So we're going to get them out of this area. And the people that are watching the game won't even notice. This is all invisible, and that's by design.
16: The American public should feel confident that the right people are talking, and they've been talking for a long time, to be as prepared as possible to secure the 2026 FIFA World Cup.
14: There will be 78 matches happening all across the U.S., expected to draw more than 5 million visitors across the entire World Cup timeline. And some added security is going to be needed at this year's World Cup final, because for the very first time ever, FIFA has announced its own Super Bowl-style halftime show featuring Madonna, Shakira, and K-pop boy band BTS.
13: All right, News Nation's Alex Capriello, thank you so much. Also, this one firefighter is dead and at least 10 first responders are injured after an explosion and fire at a lumber mill in Maine. This is terrible. Crews working well into the morning to make sure the fire did not reignite. And it happened in the small town of Searsmont, about an hour's drive southwest of Bangor. Now, first responders say the explosion occurred while crews were working to knock down the fire in the silo. The fire then spread to multiple other buildings. The Maine State Fire Marshal's investigating the cause of this blaze. We will keep you up to date. And did you hear? A judge has declared a mistrial in the rape retrial of disgraced Hollywood mogul Harvey Weinstein. The New York jury was absolutely deadlocked and unable to reach a verdict on whether the 74-year-old raped actress and hairstylist Jessica Mann in 2013. Now, the specific case has gone to trial three times. Weinstein's attorneys say he was, quote, pleased with the outcome. Prosecutors are now deciding whether to ask for a fourth trial, with a hearing set for June 24th. And we've got this. A teen prodigy just became Mississippi's youngest person in the state to earn a law degree. How about that? His name is Jimmy Chilamingas. He was homeschooled and graduated from high school at just 12 years old before earning a bachelor's and master's in accounting at 15. And while in law school, he ranked in the top 2% of his class after he earned the top grade in 40% of all of the courses that he took. Bravo. So what's next? The teen is set to pursue his fourth dress, this one a master's of law in taxation, and is expected to receive his fourth degree by the age of 20, setting the bar high. We've got a lot more coming up, including this: an Iraqi man charged with plotting and carrying out nearly 20 attacks on Jewish people around the world. Now we're going to talk about the charges he's facing coming up.
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4: Terror plots prevented. President Trump announcing a top ISIS commander killed by American forces and an Iraqi man accused of plotting and carrying out nearly 20 attacks targeting Jewish people arrested and held in custody in New York. I'm Laura Ingle. It's time for News Nation Live. Trump announcing the death of ISIS second-in-command, revealing he was killed by U.S. forces while hiding out in Africa. The president says the, quote, most active terrorist in the world was assisting with plans to target Americans. And another threat thwarted as a suspected terror commander arrested and extradited to New York, accused of plotting and carrying out nearly 20 attacks targeting Jewish people, including at a New York City synagogue. The Iraqi national is due in court this coming week. We're watching it. Plus, President Trump touting his trip to China as a great success.
5: We made great deals. We did great deals. We had great relationships. And a lot of things can happen that you'll be hearing about.
4: President Xi Jinping warning Trump there could be, quote, clashes and even conflicts if the U.S. mishandles its relationship with Taiwan. Trump taking the warning seriously, suggesting he could back out of a planned arms sale to Taiwan, just giving their response. And thousands of protesters expected in Washington, D.C. today, marching for a free Iran. The rally, a show of solidarity with Iranian protesters being killed by their own government. And we're watching Louisiana right now. Voters heading to the polls for state and congressional primaries. President Trump's influence being tested as Republican Senator Bill Cassidy, who voted to impeach Trump, is on the ballot for a third time and a third term. Trump-backed Representative Julia Letlow now leading in polls. We're breaking it all down with News Nation contributor and former Trump acting chief of staff Mick Mulvaney as News Nation has your top stories covered from all angles. News Nation's Marcus Espinoza here with me in New York City, but we are going to start with Corey Smith, who is live in D.C. Corey, we've got to ask you what the latest is between Democrats and Republicans in the redistricting fight that we're all watching.
6: Yeah, Laura, as you mentioned, polls open in Louisiana as we speak. Voters weighing in on a slew of statewide races only. That's because the recent Supreme Court decision struck down Louisiana's congressional map, calling it an unconstitutional racial gerrymander. That then forced Governor Jeff Landry to postpone the state's U.S. House races until November 3rd. Here's the map that the justices had a problem with, a majority of them, that is. You'll see the two majority-minority districts stretching from New Orleans to Baton Rouge and Shreveport. Here's the new map currently making its way through the state legislature in Louisiana. As you'll see, there is just one Democratic-leaning district that stretches from New Orleans and splits the eastern portion of Baton Rouge. House races still going to be on the ballot today in Louisiana, but any votes cast in those races will not count. The votes that do matter today, you mentioned it, the statewide races, including that big Senate primary for the GOP. This is a race getting national attention. You've got incumbent Senator Bill Cassidy facing two challengers, including Congressman Julia Letlow, who has been endorsed by President Trump. Now, Cassidy has found himself at odds with the president and the MAGA movement after voting to have him impeached. Well, this morning, the president weighing in on this race, calling Cassidy disloyal, saying that he is going to get clobbered by Julia Letlow. Now, let's move to Virginia. That is where Democrats are still looking for any sort of pathway forward after the state Supreme Court nullified the results of the Commonwealth's redistricting referendum, which could have netted Democrats 4 seats. On Friday, a request from Virginia's Attorney General to the U.S. Supreme Court for an emergency stay was denied, leaving in place the map on the left that currently has a 6-5 Democrat to Republican split. Virginia's governor, Abigail Spanberger, blasting this decision on social media. She posted this on X, quote, "These Virginians made their voices heard, casting their ballots in good faith to push back against a president who said he's entitled to more seats in Congress before voters go to the polls." Where Virginia Dems go from here, we don't know. There was talk about potentially remaking the Supreme Court by lowering the age limit for justices, but that's been met with some bipartisan criticism. We know just this morning, Terry McAuliffe's wife, Dorothy, dropped out of her race, thinking that she could win one of these newly redrawn districts. So we'll see where Democrats go. If it's any indication, though, the attorney general says he's more concerned about campaigning now than fighting this thing in court. Laura?
4: All right, Corey, while I have you, President Trump says that ISIS leader was killed in a joint U.S.-Nigeria operation. We're watching that closely. What more do we know on this?
6: Yeah, according to the White House, Abu Bilal al-Manuki was the second in command for ISIS globally and responsible for a number of attacks, especially on Christians in Nigeria. Secretary of Defense Pete Hegseth said this operation should serve as a reminder. The U.S. is going to hunt down anyone who would do harm to Americans or Christians. And you have the president weighing in as well, saying brave American forces of the armed forces of Nigeria flawlessly executed a meticulously planned, very complex mission to eliminate the most active terrorist in the world from the battlefield. Laura, we'll send it back to you in New York.
4: All right, very good. News Nation's Corey Smith from our nation's capital. Thank you. And joining me now is News Nation contributor and former Trump acting chief of staff, Mick Mulvaney. Always great to have you on the show. A lot to get to today. How's it going, Mick?
7: Morning. It's going great.
4: All right. So let's start here. The reaction to the Supreme Court rejecting Democrats' Virginia redistricting appeal. That's a big one this week. What does it mean for midterms? How do you see it? What do you make of it?
7: It probably doesn't mean as much as people think. Look, the elections are going to be close either way. A lot of folks would think this is the right decision. Virginia is a purple state. It will probably end up now having a split, 5-6 sort of majority for the Democrats, which feels about right. Keep in mind, gerrymandering is a story as old as the country itself. We've been doing this since, I think, 1800 is when the term came in. Used. So both parties are really good at it. I think it changes the bill at the end of the day. The Democrats still have the hand term despite this Virginia election. If gas is still $4.50 a gallon in September, the Republicans will have a problem and they know it. So right now I think it's an interesting story. There's no question. But at the end of the day, I don't think it changes where Congress goes in November.
4: All right. End of the day. We've got that. Very good. And Trump-backed Republican Representative Julia Letlow is leading the polls in Louisiana in the Senate primary as voters head to the polls today. So we've got an active situation there, watching that very closely. And all of it comes after Trump pushes to oust incumbent Senator Bill Cassidy. So I'm just curious, what are you expecting from this race? Anything that you can read for us?
7: Sure. Trump has had a pretty good run here in the last couple of weeks getting involved in Republican primaries. Keep in mind, he went after some fairly low-profile state senators in Indiana who opposed his ideas on redistricting. I think he won 6 of those 7 or 8 races. He still carries a tremendous amount of weight in Republican primaries. And Cassidy is going to have a challenge today. There's no question. The last polling I saw had him down outside the margin of error. So Trump has targeted Senator Cassidy, doesn't like Senator Cassidy, wants to replace him with someone that he perceives to be more loyal, and we'll know by the end of the day. But I think if the polls are accurate, Cassidy's probably finished as of late tonight.
4: All right. We're obviously going to watch it very closely here at News Nation. We've got coverage all throughout the day and evening. I also want to talk to you about what's happening with this China trip, or what happened, turning to President Trump speaking on his China trip. Let's take a listen to what he said and get you on the other side.

0: Taiwan, he doesn't want to see a movement for independence. He says, look, you know, we've had it for thousands of years, and then at a certain period of time it left. He feels very strongly. I made no commitment either way.
1: Okay, so we've got a pending $14 billion weapons sale to Taiwan, but Trump is suggesting he could back out. I'm wondering, do you think he should? And if he does, what does that look like?
2: Yeah, now you have to understand here, Laura, that the president's sort of lack of clarity is by design and on purpose. We have had a formal policy towards Taiwan for the last several decades called, and this is not made up, strategic ambiguity, which is why you hear president after president not taking one side or the other. We don't support Taiwan independence, but we don't oppose Taiwan independence. That has been a cultured sort of unpredictability that we've used as foreign policy for quite some time now, I think since the Nixon administration. So Trump is exactly right not to give specific answers to these questions.
1: You know, the president returning from China with no clear breakthrough either on Iran, saying that Xi Jinping would like to help with Iran and the Strait of Hormuz, but Trump insists the U.S. does not need China's help. So when you've got the help offered from something so big, you know, why not take it? And when do you think the Strait will reopen with all of this rhetoric?
2: Well, my guess is if assistance was offered and declined, I don't know that to be the case, but if that was to be the case, the most basic reason for doing that would be that the price is too high. Mm-hmm. China's not going to do anything for free, so maybe they asked for something in return that was simply unacceptable, and you have to respect that that's one of those possible outcomes. I think the meeting generally was a success in the long-term arc of the relationship between the two countries. Trade, I think they moved in the right direction. Taiwan is still sort of this strategic ambiguity, but Iran is the type of thing that I think Trump wants faster developments on. He wants to resolve the situation in Iran faster. And I don't think the Chinese see it the same way just yet. They aren't under the same pressure as we are economically. They will be soon, but they're not yet.
1: You know, we're also watching this. The Justice Department planning to criminally indict former Cuban President Raul Castro. That's also on the table here. It's at the center of when the Cuban military jets shot down two planes flown by a humanitarian group called Brothers to the Rescue. If anybody remembers, that was 1996. And four people were killed during that incident. And all of it comes as Cuba is facing this fuel crisis following the U.S. capture of Venezuelan leader Nicolas Maduro, which feels like a lifetime ago, but it wasn't. It was pretty recent. So what do you think? Cuba next?
2: Sure, absolutely. In fact, I think Venezuela had probably more to do with Cuba than anything else. I believe this administration perceives an opportunity to change the course of history for the better in Cuba, a communist dictatorship 90 miles from where I live. That's been unacceptable for a long time, and I think this administration finally sees an opportunity to change things for the better. Keep in mind, the criminal indictment would be significant for this reason. It's exactly what we did to Maduro before we began action in Venezuela. So if you're paying attention and wondering if there's a rule book or a textbook or a playbook and you're in Cuba, you got to think, well, maybe it's a good time to start talking before the Marines come in.
1: All right. We'll see how it all plays out. And I'm so glad that you're here with us today. News Nation contributor Mick Mulvaney, thank you very much for being here.
2: Thanks, Laura.
1: All right. And right now, the Iraqi national accused of plotting and executing nearly 20 terror plots targeting Americans and Jewish people worldwide, being held in American custody. We're going to talk about the charges that he's facing. And today is Armed Forces Day, how a former Navy SEAL and NASA astronaut is teaming up with Call of Duty to help veterans build their next chapter. We'll talk about it coming up.
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12: 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Brian Enten brings in the world's top criminal minds to break down the clues and what we still don't know. 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
13: An Iraqi national accused of plotting attacks against U.S. and Israeli targets, including a New York City synagogue, is now facing federal terrorism charges in Manhattan. The Justice Department says the suspect allegedly, quote, coordinated a wave of attacks across Europe and discussed possible targets in New York, California, and Arizona, calling him a, quote, serious threat to national security. Prosecutors say the suspect has alleged ties to Iran-backed terror groups and is accused of helping coordinate attacks in retaliation for the war in Iran. News Nation's Marcus Espinoza live in New York for us. Marcus, I mean, all of this sounds extremely serious. What are federal officials saying this man was trying to do?
14: Hey, Laura, good morning. Well, I want to start with local officials first here. We had police here set up at this synagogue here on 55th and Lexington in New York City. So very much aware of the threats right now. And one threat that was prevented, federal prosecutors laying out the case that the accused terrorist had real plans to target a Manhattan synagogue this past April during Passover. Mohammed al-Sahidi is a high-level member of a Hezbollah Iran-backed militia group. They say he and his associates claimed responsibility for at least 18 attacks in Europe and two more in Canada. And then, according to the criminal complaint, he allegedly turned his attention to the United States. Federal officials say Mohammed al-Sahidi was pushing attacks against U.S. and Israeli interests, including Americans and Jews, in retaliation for the conflict with Iran. Prosecutors say he spoke with somebody he thought would help carry out attacks. That person was actually an undercover law enforcement officer. The complaint says he paid $3,000 and then promising an additional $10,000.

0: in cryptocurrency and discussed possible attacks in California, Arizona, and also against a synagogue here in Manhattan. New York City Police Commissioner Jessica Tisch did not name the specific synagogue, but says that he chose a place that supported Israel and Zionism. Mohammed El-Saidi appeared in Manhattan federal court Friday and then was ordered detained. His next court date is May 29th. And then also, Laura, I spoke with somebody at the synagogue here behind me just a few minutes ago talking about how they're feeling. He said, we're doing okay. That unfortunately, he said, quote, this is just another day for us. That is the life that they live right now. So a thwarted terrorist plot here in New York City, possibly in other states as well.
1: Wow. So glad they're on top of that. News Nation, Marcus Espinosa live for us outside of Central Synagogue in New York City. Thank you. We'll get back to you. And also, Israel's military says it took out one of the last remaining masterminds of the October 7th Hamas attacks. The Israeli military says an airstrike in Gaza Friday targeted and killed the Hamas commander. Israel accuses him of helping plan the October 2023 attack that left around 1,200 people dead and Israel and sparked the war in Gaza. Now, this strike comes as the fragile ceasefire between Israel and Hamas continues to face new pressure, with both sides accusing each other of violations. And a suspected high-ranking member of the Venezuelan gang Tren de Aragua is now in the U.S. after being extradited from Colombia to face federal charges in Texas. Prosecutors say 24-year-old Jose Enrique Martinez Flores allegedly helped lead the group's criminal operations in Colombia. Authorities accused him of drug trafficking, extortion, prostitution, and murder, while also allegedly helping move cocaine into the U.S. The Justice Department says he is the first known member of Tren de Aragua extradited from Colombia to the U.S. And if convicted, he could get life in prison. Okay, so we've got President Trump weighing in on the Long Island Railroad strike. This just in after Governor Kathy Hochul blamed union leaders for the walkout. In a social media post, Trump calling out the governor, writing, quote, if you can't solve it, let me know and I'll show you how to properly get things done. That's a quote. That's a post. Commuters across the New York City area are dealing with major travel disruptions after Long Island Railroad workers walked off the job just after midnight. The strike shutting down the busiest commuter rail system in North America, impacting around 250,000 daily riders. I am one of them. I can tell you it has been a bit of a mess because we had a fire that happened earlier this week that happened before all of this. So we'll continue to watch it. The USS Gerald R. Ford expected to return home to Norfolk, Virginia on Saturday after spending nearly 11 months at sea, making it the longest deployment by a U.S. warship since the Vietnam War. And for comparison, most Navy deployments typically last about 6 months. The aircraft carrier left Virginia last June for what was supposed to be a routine mission, but was later sent to the Caribbean and Middle East as global tensions grew. And along the way, crew members faced a fire on board, mechanical problems, and complaints about food shortages and delayed mail before finally returning home today. And deal or no deal, let's talk about that. President Trump touting fantastic new trade deals after a two-day trip to China. What we know was agreed to and what we don't. We are speaking with a former senior intelligence official. Andrew Boreen will be here. That's next.
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14: All I can say is that was a great success. It was fantastic. We made great deals. We did great trade deals. We had great relationships.
1: All right. So President Trump is back from Beijing touting fantastic new trade deals with China. The high-stakes summit with the Chinese President Xi Jinping focused on trade, Taiwan, and the war with Iran, as both sides tried to stabilize relations between the world's two biggest powers. Trump says that China agreed to buy hundreds of Boeing jets and billions in U.S. farm products, including soybeans. But Xi warns that tensions over Taiwan could push the two countries towards conflict. Here now is former senior intelligence official and National Security Institute senior fellow Andrew Boreen. Always good to see you. So what do you
15: good
1: think?
15: Good to see you, Laura.
1: Yeah, what
15: a lot
1: do you
15: of
1: think?
15: News this week and in foreign policy.
1: There is so much news. We've got to go through a lot of different things with you since I have you. Let's start with what you think overall of Trump's trip to China.
15: So I think I would assess it as a high grade on behalf of the United States. The United States has long been maintaining a position of strategic ambiguity with regard to Taiwan. We did not see a flare up over anything related to Taiwan. There is a lot of question about will the U.S. Defend in the event of a Chinese invasion. But that has always been the case. So I think that maintaining the status quo on strategic ambiguity is actually a check mark that is very favorable. I would also say, given the trust deficit with Iran and given how critical oil exports through the Strait of Hormuz are to China, 90% of that oil was going to China before February 28th when the blockade by Iran started. So I think that we actually saw some success by maintaining the status quo with a massive global superpower at the same time that the United States is definitely engaged in a hot hybrid war with the Iranian regime.
1: You know, Andrew, everybody's trying to look, you know, between these two sides to kind of look at that what happened this week and what's to come. The Wall Street Journal editorial board commented on the Greek history reference that Xi made to Trump about interfering with Taiwan, implying that China is on the rise and the U.S. is in decline. You know, so how much does Taiwan impact any relationship the U.S. and China have? And I can only imagine how that went over with Trump.
15: Well, so let's be clear. The Thucydides trap, as a philosophy professor might call it, or a classics professor, that has been really a long-standing component of U.S. analysis or allied analysis of that situation. So I'm very happy to see the Wall Street Journal picking it up and running with it. But that's something that for more than a decade has been discussed, because that's this concept where you have a rising great power and a status quo great power, and Taiwan could be a flashpoint, or the Straits of Taiwan or the South China Sea could become a flashpoint. And that's why I was giving a high grade for maintaining that strategic ambiguity over Taiwan. It opens up the prospect of we're talking about major global powers when we talk about the People's Republic of China and the United States. And in many ways, other countries on Earth have to kind of adapt to whatever these two struggling powers determine will be the future. So I think having some ambiguity on Taiwan opens the prospect of Chinese non-interference, because China is so dependent on those oil exports from the Strait. So I think that, you know, if we're going to mention Thucydides, then we need to talk about strategic outcomes as well. And that actually lessening the interest of the rival great power in a confrontation is good for America.
1: Yeah, and let's talk about Iran, because Trump called Iran's latest peace deal offered to the U.S. unacceptable. Iran's foreign minister says that Iran wants to give diplomacy a chance, but does not trust the U.S. So, you know, the question that we keep asking, can a peace deal be reached at any point, at this point? How do you see it?
15: I see this as kind of situation no change, but high prospects for volatility. There is no question, and even last weekend when we were discussing this on News Nation, we had a conversation about would Trump be likely to accept whatever Iran sent over, and my assessment was not if it does not include a conversation about the nuclear commitments to not pursue offensive nuclear capability, to not address their about 400 kilograms of highly enriched uranium. And so I think that those will continue to be non-starters. And so we're going to probably sit, as I see it, in a bit of a gridlock here until the dynamics in Iran change to the point where Iran will address these completely non-negotiable items. But I would also say the United States has plenty of force in the region to renew critical infrastructure attacks or renewed regime attacks inland inside of Iran. And so it's a dangerous situation, and I think any analyst that tells you otherwise is probably not looking at the facts on the ground.
1: Well, we know that you are looking at the facts on the ground. National Security Institute Senior Fellow Andrew Borin, thank you very much for joining us today. Always good to see you.
15: Always good to see you, Laura. Appreciate you.
1: Thank you. We'll talk again soon. And CIA Director John Ratcliffe making a surprise visit to Cuba's capital to speak with officials as the nation endures these rolling blackouts we've been watching and a massive energy shortage. Protests have broken out on the island in recent weeks as residents grow restless over the sustainability of the power grid amid this American embargo and blockade we've been watching. News Nation's Ali Bradley in Del Rio, Texas, with more.
16: Yeah, extreme fuel shortages and mounting unrest and a very rare pointed visit from the CIA director. All eyes are on the struggling country right now. So the CIA director, John Ratcliffe, made an appearance in Havana on Thursday, actually meeting with Cuba's interior minister and the head of the country's intelligence service. Ratcliffe putting pressure on Cuban officials to stabilize the country's economy and work with the Trump administration on security and economic issues. The high-level talks come as the Trump administration continues a hardline approach against the communist government, including what Politico described as a de facto fuel embargo after the U.S. operation targeting former Venezuelan leader Nicolas Maduro earlier this year. Cuba has now run out of diesel and fuel, leading to some of the worst rolling blackouts Havana has seen in decades. That energy collapse is now boiling over into the streets. Hundreds of angry Cubans taking to the streets of Havana, blocking roads, banging pots, and shouting, "Turn on the lights," as part of the city went without power for more than 20 hours.

0: A former U.S. intelligence officer telling us that the crumbling country is quickly becoming a threat to the United States.
1: It's quickly becoming a threat to the U.S., not only from a military standpoint, but also because the infrastructure is falling apart. We may have and we may see something somewhat of what we saw in the early 80s, a mass exodus of humans trying to reach the U.S. They may claim that the U.S. is the bad guy, but for many years, for 67 years, it's been a communist country that has denied Cubans freedom to elect who they want to be their politician.
0: But Cuba's ambassador to the U.S. says that that's not the case, saying, quote, Cuba has done nothing to put in danger the U.S., to put in danger your way of life, to put in danger your businesses, your national security. We are not a threat to the U.S., so there's no reason for the U.S. invading Cuba or taking any military action against Cuba. We are a small island that wants only to be left alone to decide our future in the way that Cubans want. And tensions may rise even further as the Justice Department is now preparing to seek an indictment against former Cuban President Raul Castro, tied to the 1996 downing of planes operated by a U.S. humanitarian group. Officials say the timing remains unclear, but indications are that it could happen soon. Now, President Trump has made it pretty clear that Cuba is on the radar, even indicating that the USS Abraham Lincoln could be positioned off the coast of the island as a show of force aimed at being a deterrent to the Cuban regime. Back to you.
2: All right, News Nation's Allie Bradley reporting from the southern border. Thank you. And still to come, Trump announcing the death of ISIS second in command, revealing he was killed by U.S. forces while hiding out in Africa. The president says, quote, the most active terrorist in the world was assisting with plans to target Americans. And up next, it's Armed Forces Day. We're spotlighting the difficult transition many veterans face after coming home, how a former Navy SEAL and NASA astronaut is teaming up with Call of Duty to help veterans build their next chapter.
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3: Veterans face after their service ends, finding meaningful work back home. And now a retired Navy SEAL and former NASA astronaut is teaming up with Call of Duty to help veterans find their next mission here on Earth. Joining us now is retired Navy SEAL Captain, former NASA astronaut, and president of the National Medal of Honor Museum, Captain Chris Cassidy. Good to see you.
4: Good morning. Great to be with you.
3: All right. Thanks for being here today. Okay, so let's talk about this partnership and helping vets to find careers after service and why it's so important for you to take this on.
4: You know, it's serving the nation is something that's deep and meaningful in everybody's journey of military service. But eventually it ends at some point, whether it's 5 years, 10 years, 30 years. At some point that ends, and that transition to the civilian world can be a challenge. You know, the transition cannot often be smooth. And so there's a Call of Duty Endowment is focused on making that transition smoother and more effective for our military veterans. And it's a real honor to pair up with them, because the game Call of Duty is played so pervasively throughout our military, throughout the world, really. But military guys and gals play it quite often, and to have the endowment with the nonprofit side of it to support that transition is pretty special.
3: Yeah. So I have a teenager, so I know about Call of Duty. But tell me, for our viewers who may not know exactly what this is and how it's going to translate into the world that you're talking about, the challenge that veterans are facing when trying to translate military experience into civilian careers. Tell us a little bit more about how the game helps.
4: Right. So the game itself is played, and within the game, you can purchase these packs. And so for this month, for the Military Appreciation Month, the packs purchased that you're seeing before you on the screen, that all of the proceeds, the revenue, the income from that goes directly from Call of Duty, the game, to the endowment, and the endowment then funds efforts to place military in meaningful work. And that's where I got involved. Last year during they highlighted a Medal of Honor recipient, Flo Groberg, and my role as the president of the Medal of Honor Museum, got to know the Call of Duty Endowment folks, and that spawned a partnership for this year, where you're seeing some cool graphics that were generated relative to SEAL guys and astronaut guys, and really kind of pretty neat to see those graphics kind of unfold right before you.
3: Yeah, I mean, it's really cool. And I also want to ask you about your own experience, because you went from Navy SEAL to NASA astronaut. I'm just curious, was there ever a moment during your own transition where you felt uncertain about what came next, or how you could take those skills and kind of transcend them into the next gig?
4: Well, interestingly enough, I remained an active duty Navy guy for the whole 28 years and 11 of those were in the SEAL team, 17 of those at NASA. So my entire journey at NASA, I was actually paid by the Navy, and it really didn't feel like a huge transition like to the civilian world, even though NASA is largely a civilian organization. And the true jump for me was post-government, post-NASA, post-Navy, moving into the Medal of Honor Museum. And I got really lucky, stumbled into a role that felt like continuing to serve the nation, helping to honor our nation's heroes, Medal of Honor recipients. But luck was a huge part of it. And you don't know about opportunities until they present to themselves to you. And for me, that's the case. I kind of stumbled into it. But that transition from SEAL to astronaut was relatively easy, because I was still a military person, and B, it was operational training, working with small units and a team to achieve a risky and hard mission. Both kind of different. I mean, you look at it at face value, but

0: when you dig deeper, it's that mission focus and achieving it with a team that is very similar to me and comfortable to me.
1: All right. Really quick before I let you go, how do people find you and about this project?
0: AstroSeal.net is a place to go, and you can check it all out. It's all highlighted there.
1: Okay, very good. Captain Chris Cassidy, thank you very much for your service, and thank you for joining us and sharing that story. Really cool.
0: Thanks a lot.
1: Thank you. Incredible video here out of Mexico now, where a huge dust devil whipped up dust from land burned by a wildfire. Look at that. The fire has grown to 23,000 acres with 25% contained. And we've got another eruption in Hawaii that has stopped after 9 hours of lava fountaining. An estimated 6.2 million cubic yards of lava spilled across the crater here, with lava reaching of heights up to 600 feet. The eruption also bringing with it a huge plume of smoke that rose to about 20,000 feet above sea level. So Mother Nature is flexing right now. Celebrating the U.S., the America 250 flag revealed at the Pentagon. The War Department celebrating Armed Forces Day with the flag unveiling. We've got more details for you coming up. Stay with us.
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11: Hiring is a lonely business. 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
2: Experts are warning about different areas of the world, including the U.S., experiencing water bankruptcy, meaning the demand for water is exceeding the natural supply. And here at home, the issue can lead to droughts, which is a growing problem in parts of the country. The technology known as a cloud seeding is garnering attention as a potential solution, hey, why not, to combat water bankruptcy, but also faces controversy from critics. We've got News Nation's Nancy Liu, who got an inside look at one company in El Segundo, California, who is working to harness the power of cloud seeding.
3: Much of the country is plagued by drought, despite recent rainfall, which has had California drought-free since January. Cloud seeding with silver iodide powder like this has been around for decades, mainly dispersed with airplanes, but doing it with drones like this one, that could be a huge game changer. Leading the charge on this front is Rainmaker, a startup company here in Southern California that's already adding to overall precipitation levels in California, Oregon, Idaho, and Utah. CEO Augustus DiRico is especially proud of ongoing efforts to save the Great Salt Lake, which is currently just half of what it was back in the 1980s. Working with state governments in Utah and Idaho, Rainmaker has had its drones seeding clouds to enhance snowpack and runoff into Salt Lake, with a goal to negate the evaporation rate by 2031.
4: If we don't do something, if we don't make more snow, and if we don't get really good at making more snowpack via cloud seeding, then that trajectory is going to displace millions of people across the American West and also destroy all of our natural beauty in places like California.
3: Talk a bit about how much more effective seeding by drone is compared to by plane.
4: Yeah, so cloud seeding has historically been done mostly with airplanes, but the clouds that you're flying into, they're severe winter storms that are really dangerous for pilots to fly in, and a lot of the clouds are low near mountain ranges too, so you can't safely seed these systems. For orders of magnitude less, like 100 times less cost on the front end, we can use drones instead of manned aircraft to seed the same clouds, and rather than flying through the cloud really fast, we can precisely target exactly where we want to seed to maximize the amount of snow we get.
3: Drought is hardly limited to the West. In fact, much of the Southeast is currently plagued with conditions categorized as extreme or exceptional. According to the National Oceanic and Atmospheric Administration, conditions have worsened sharply in just the past 3 months for more than a third of the country. Cloud seeding with drones also offers new hope for farmers, and increasing ground moisture overall can help with wildfire prevention and enhance reservoir levels for fighting those fires. But cloud seeding is quite controversial, and while some states are open to the process, it's actually banned in Florida, Tennessee, and Louisiana. What do you have to say to critics who say you are playing God, you are toying with nature?
4: Yeah, I think that there's two things to say to critics that say we're playing God. The first is we already modify where water is in the environment all the time. God put water in the aquifers beneath us, and we pump it up. God put water in the rivers in specific places, but we build dams so that we can productively use that water, prevent floods, farm. We have a huge reservoir right above us that we can tap into just the same way as we have been with our groundwater and surface water.
3: While there's pushback here in the U.S. where cloud seeding was actually discovered and developed back in the 1940s, China has embraced it for fighting drought. China has even launched a weather modification center, prompting some scientists to call for international policy or oversight. In El Segundo, California, Nancy Liu, News Nation.
2: So interesting. All right, Nancy, thank you so much. And one firefighter is dead. At least 10 first responders are injured after an explosion and fire at a lumber mill in Maine. Crews working well into the morning to make sure this fire did not reignite. It all happened in the small town of Searsmont, about an hour drive southwest of Bangor. First responders say the explosion occurred while crews were working to knock down the fire in the silo. The fire then spread to multiple

other buildings. The Maine State Fire Marshal is now investigating the cause of the fire. We'll keep you up to date as we monitor the situation. Also, a judge has declared a mistrial in the rape retrial of disgraced Hollywood mogul Harvey Weinstein. The New York jury was deadlocked and unable to reach a verdict on whether the 74-year-old raped actress and hairstylist Jessica Mann in 2013. Now, the specific case has gone to trial three times. Weinstein's attorneys say he was, quote, pleased with the outcome. Prosecutors are now deciding whether to ask for a fourth trial with a hearing set for June 24th. We'll watch that. And a teen prodigy just became Mississippi's youngest person in the state to earn a law degree. His name is Jimmy Chilla Mengras. He was homeschooled and graduated from high school at just 12 years old before earning a bachelor's and a master's in accounting at the age of 15. And while in law school, he ranked in the top 2% of his class after he earned the top grade in 40% of all of the courses that he took. So, what's next? The teen is set to pursue his fourth degree, this one a master's of law in taxation, and he is expected to receive his fourth degree by the age of 20, setting that bar nice and high for everybody. And the Pentagon marked Armed Forces Day by unfurling a new America 250 flag, honoring the nation's upcoming 250th anniversary. The Department of Defense sharing the video of the massive flag displayed today as leaders paid tribute to service members across the country. In a social media post, the Department of War writing, quote, "We will always honor our warriors' strength, sacrifice, and devotion to defending freedom. Armed Forces Day recognizes active duty members serving in all six branches of the U.S. military." And coming up next, an Iraqi man charged with plotting and carrying out nearly 20 attacks on Jewish people, including synagogues around the world, and the charges that he's facing here. We'll get to that coming up.

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3: Right now, we are looking at the USS Cleveland, the Navy warship being commissioned in Ohio for the first time in 250 years. Also, terror plots prevented. President Trump announcing a top ISIS commander killed by American forces and an Iraqi man accused of plotting and carrying out nearly 20 attacks targeting Jewish people. He was arrested and held in custody in New York. We've got the latest. I'm Laura Ingle. It's time for News Nation Live. All right, let's start this hour here. Trump announcing the death of ISIS second in command, revealing he was killed by U.S. forces while hiding out in Africa. The president says the, quote, most active terrorist in the world was assisting with plans to target Americans. And another threat prevented, new images of court sketches of the Iraqi national charged with directing attacks targeting U.S. citizens. He is accused of plotting and carrying out nearly 20 attacks targeting Jewish people, including at a New York City synagogue. Plus, President Trump touting his trip to China as a great success.
4: We made great deals. We did great deals. We had great relationships. And a lot of things can happen that you'll be hearing about them.
3: President Xi Jinping warning Trump there could be, quote, clashes and even conflicts if the U.S. mishandles its relationship with Taiwan. Trump taking the warning seriously, suggesting he could back out of a planned arms sale to Taiwan, just giving their response. And thousands of protesters expected in Washington, D.C. today, marching for a free Iran. The rally, a show of solidarity with Iranian protesters being killed by their own government. And we're also watching Louisiana right now. Voters heading to the polls for state and congressional primaries. President Trump's influence being tested as Republican Senator Bill Cassidy, who voted to impeach Trump, is on the ballot for a third term. Trump-backed Representative Julia Leflow now leading in polls. As News Nation has your top stories covered from all angles, News Nation's Marcus Espinoza here with me in New York City. But let's start with Corey Smith, who's live in D.C. Corey, we are watching the latest going on between Democrats and Republicans in the redistricting fight. What is the latest? Because it changes hour by hour, right?
5: It does. Good morning to you, Laura. We're watching this unfold in real time. Let's go to Louisiana. Polls open as we speak. Voters weighing in on a slew of statewide races only. That is because the Supreme Court recently struck down Louisiana's congressional map, calling it an unconstitutional racial gerrymander. That then forced Governor Jeff Landry to postpone the state's U.S. House races until November 3rd. So let's take a look at the map at the center of all this. You'll see two majority-minority districts in the middle of the state, stretching from New Orleans to Baton Rouge all the way up to Shreveport. Now here's the new map that's currently making its way through the state legislature. As you'll see, there is just one blue Democratic-leaning district stretching from New Orleans to parts of Baton Rouge. Now these House races in Louisiana, they will still be on the ballot today, but any votes cast will not count. The votes that do matter today are in statewide races, including that major Republican Senate primary in Louisiana that's getting national attention. You mentioned it. Incumbent Senator Bill Cassidy looking for a third term, facing two challengers, including Congresswoman Julia Leflow, who's been endorsed by President Trump. Now, Cassidy's been at odds with the president going back to his vote to impeach him, and he's been at odds with RFK Jr. and HHS. Some of the decisions that he has made will ultimately see if he can survive this race today.

0: Day. Now, the president weighing in earlier this morning with a sharply worded Truth Social post, if you will, calling Senator Bill Cassidy of Louisiana a disloyal disaster, saying now he's going to get clobbered, hopefully, in today's big election by two great people. Vote today for Julia Letlow. She's a winner who will never let you down. Meanwhile, let's go to Virginia, where Commonwealth Democrats are still looking for a path forward after the Supreme Court nullified the results of the Commonwealth's redistricting referendum, which could have led to the map you see on the right of your screen, getting Democrats four seats. On Friday, a request from the Commonwealth's Attorney General to the Supreme Court for an emergency stay was denied, leaving in place the map on the left, which currently has that 6-5 Democrat to Republican split. Now, Virginia's governor, Abigail Spanberger, blasted the decision on social media, posting on X, "These Virginians made their voices heard, casting their ballots in good faith to push back against a president who said he's entitled to more seats in Congress before voters go to the polls." Now, just this morning, Dorothy McAuliffe, the wife of former Virginia Governor Terry McAuliffe, dropped out of her race because she was going to run in a district that would have been more kind to Democrats, but that's no longer happening. There was some talk about maybe remaking the Virginia Supreme Court to get Democrats to where they want to go when it comes to redistricting, but that's been met with bipartisan criticism. If it's any indication, Attorney General Jay Jones says he's going to be focused on campaigning, not fighting this thing in the courts. So that's where things stand right now, Laura.
1: Wow. I mean, it is a windy road. All right, Corey, President Trump says the ISIS leader was killed in a joint U.S.-Nigeria operation. Another top story that we're following today. What more do we know there in D.C.?
0: Yeah, the president weighing in on issues both foreign and domestic. According to the White House, Abu Bilal al-Manuki was the second in command for ISIS globally and responsible for a number of attacks on Christians in Nigeria. You see the president's Truth Social there saying brave American forces and the armed forces of Nigeria executed a meticulously planned, very complex mission to eliminate the most active terrorist in the world from the battlefield. Secretary of Defense Pete Hegseth said this should be a reminder that the U.S. will hunt down those who wish to harm Americans or innocent Christians, wherever they are. Laura, a lot happening on this Saturday morning. We're watching it all from here in D.C.
1: It never stops. It never stops. And we've got you for it. News Nation's Corey Smith reporting from our nation's capital. Thank you so much. We'll get back to you next hour. And joining me now is Republican Congressman from Virginia, Representative Morgan Griffith, who is also on the Committee of Energy and Commerce and House Administration. Thank you very much for being here. It is a busy weekend once again. Let's first start with your reaction to the Supreme Court rejecting Democrats' Virginia redistricting appeal. Because your district would have been greatly affected if this pushed through. So let's talk about what it means for the midterms and how you see it overall.
2: Well, the bottom line is the Supreme Court never had any real jurisdiction over this. This was a Virginia constitutional issue, and the Virginia Supreme Court got it right. We had, you know, four or five really good constitutional arguments, and we just had to win one. The court decided one a week and a day ago. And the Supreme Court of the United States recognized they didn't have any jurisdiction over this. This is a Virginia constitutional issue that was being raised. And but the Democrats will come back at it. I fully expect them to be back in 2028 trying the same things. And we'll just have to be ready to reject them at the polling place. And it's interesting, you did that piece on Governor Spanberger saying that, oh, the voters voted and they clearly wanted this. No, they didn't. The voters voted. It was about a 2-point race, 2.5, something like that. And the bottom line was the question was so confusing that numerous people said to me after they voted, Morgan, I wanted to keep the maps the way they were, but the way the question was worded, I thought the answer was yes, and the answer was no. So the question was very confusing. Even with the confusing question, the Democrats almost lost this push, and I suspect in 2028 when they bring it again, we'll be able to defeat it, but we got to be ready.
1: That is really interesting feedback. I'm so glad that you're on the program today to tell us that that's what you're hearing, because that's a really important part of this. And we're also taking a look at some numbers here. The Trump-backed Republican Representative Julia Letlow leading in the polls in the Louisiana Senate primaries as voters are heading to the polls today. So we've got that. And, of course, it comes after Trump pushes to oust incumbent Senator Bill Cassidy. So there's a big back and forth there. What are you expecting to see from the race?
2: Well, I would expect Letlow to win. We'll just have to see what the voters of Louisiana decide. But, you know, it's a choice that they have to make. But Senator Cassidy has been an outspoken critic of the president and even voted for impeachment when in reality I didn't think the grounds were there for impeachment. So I understand why the president's a little upset with him. And they're both good candidates, but I think Letlow will come out on top.
1: All right. So that is going to be one that we are watching throughout the day and into the evening. So stay with us here on News Nation for that. And also, I wanted to get your take on what happened with China, turning to President Trump speaking on his China trip and Taiwan. Let's take a listen to that.
3: And on Taiwan, he doesn't want to see a movement for independence. He says, look, you know, we've had it for thousands of years. And then at a certain period of time, it left. He feels very strongly. I made no commitment either way.
1: Okay, so we've got this pending $14 billion weapons sale to Taiwan, but Trump is suggesting at this point he could back out. So a lot of people, you know, we're asking everybody, should he back out of this deal? What do you think the play is here?
2: Well, I don't think he should back out. That being said, it's a negotiating point, and the president has to play it close to the vest. He has to say, I'm going to take a look at it. And, you know, let's see what the Chinese are willing to come up with for us not to sweeten that deal a little bit more. I mean, there's all kinds of different ways the president can play this, but he is in charge of negotiating that. And we'll have to see how it works out. But I know that he'll be looking out for the interests of the United States of America. I will say historically, Taiwan was not always a part of China. It has not been a part of China for thousands of years. The Chinese like to tell people that. But there were a lot of indigenous people living there. And then at a point, it's been in the hands of the Japanese and other Asian powers, and then it didn't become a majority Han population area until Chiang Kai-shek moved there after the Chinese communists pushed him out of mainland China. So that's a false narrative by the Chinese government, but almost everything you hear coming out of the Chinese government is going to be a false narrative because they want to convince the world of the things that aren't true, like they're a great nation that, you know, takes care of its people. They don't do that. We all know that. The United States knows that. And we have to push back against their false narratives on a regular basis.
1: Well, I appreciate your perspective on all of it. Republican Congressman Morgan Griffith, thank you very much for joining us today.
2: Thank you.
1: All right. We'll talk again soon. And right now, the Iraqi national accused of plotting and executing nearly 20 terror plots targeting Americans and Jewish people worldwide, being held in American custody. The charges that he's facing. We'll talk about that. And today is Armed Forces Day. How a former Navy SEAL and NASA astronaut is teaming up with Call of Duty to help veterans build their next chapter. We'll talk about it coming up.
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10: It's the end of an economic era. I'm Mike Vaccara, News Nation Washington Bureau Chief. Chairman of the Federal Reserve Jerome Powell stepping down from his post Friday as his second four-year term comes to a close.

0: Powell's tenure was marked by battles with economic headwinds, including high inflation following the COVID-19 pandemic. The new Federal Reserve chairman is Kevin Warsh, nominated in January by President Trump and confirmed on Wednesday by the Senate. In an unusual move, Powell says he will remain on the board, citing the need to maintain the Fed's independence from political pressures when it comes to setting interest rates. The latest economic numbers indicate that Warsh will be inheriting a stable jobs market with 115,000 jobs added in the month of April. But inflation remains elevated at 3.8% from a year ago. That's the highest rate in nearly 3 years. The next Federal Reserve meeting, which marks Warsh's first as chairman, is scheduled to begin June 16th. I'm Mike Vaccaro, and this is the News Nation Political Minute.
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5: An Iraqi national accused of plotting attacks against U.S. and Israeli targets, including a New York City synagogue, is now facing federal terrorism charges in Manhattan. Now, the Justice Department says the suspect allegedly, quote, coordinated a wave of attacks across Europe and then discussed possible targets in New York, California, and Arizona, calling him a, quote, serious threat to national security. Prosecutors say the suspect has alleged ties to Iran-backed terror groups and is accused of helping coordinate attacks in retaliation for the war in Iran. News Nation's Marcus Espinoza, live for us in New York City. Marcus, what are federal officials saying about what this man was trying to do? And do we have a timeline of when he wanted to carry something out?
6: Hey, Laura, good morning. Here's what's unique about this, first off, to begin with, is the fact that federal authorities here now have a person in custody who is planning something like this. They said there was an active attack here at a synagogue in New York City, but other attacks were planned at other states across the country. So this was a major disruption to potential terror plots that took place. He appeared in court on Friday, and federal prosecutors, again, laying out the fact that he was targeting a Manhattan synagogue this past April during Passover. Mohammed al-Saidi is a high-level member of Hezbollah, the Iran-backed militia group. They say he and his associates claimed responsibility for at least 18 attacks over in Europe and then two more in Canada. And then, according to the criminal complaint, he allegedly turned his attention here to the United States. Federal officials say that he was pushing attacks against U.S. and Israeli interests, including Americans and Jews, in retaliation for the conflict with Iran. Prosecutors say he spoke with somebody he thought would help carry out attacks. That person turned out to be an undercover law enforcement officer. The complaint says he paid $3,000, promising an additional $10,000 in cryptocurrency, and then discussed possible attacks in California, Arizona, and against a synagogue here in Manhattan. New York City Police Commissioner Jessica Tisch did not name that particular synagogue, but also said that he chose a place that supported Israel. Mohammed al-Saidi appeared in Manhattan federal court on Friday, was ordered detained. His next court date is now May 29th. They just let out a service here at Central Synagogue that I'm standing in front of right now, but they would not, authorities that is, say which specific synagogue had that threat, but it was one that was foiled, and perhaps other plans in other states that I mentioned as well. Quite big news.
5: Yeah, definitely. And it puts everybody on edge, especially where you're at. News Nation, Marcus Espinoza, live for us outside of Central Synagogue in New York City. Thank you very much. And Israel's military says it took out one of the last remaining masterminds of the October 7th Hamas attacks. The Israeli military says an airstrike in Gaza Friday targeted and killed a Hamas commander. Israel accuses him of helping plan the October 23 attack that left approximately 1,200 people dead in Israel and sparked that war in Gaza. The strike comes as the fragile ceasefire between Israel and Hamas continues.

0: continues to face new pressure, with both sides accusing each other of violations. And a suspected high-ranking member of the Venezuelan gang Tren de Aragua is now in the U.S. after being extradited from Colombia to face federal charges in Texas. Prosecutors say 24-year-old Jose Enrique Martinez Flores allegedly helped lead the group's criminal operations in Colombia. Authorities accuse him of drug trafficking, extortion, prostitution, and murder, while also alleged helping to move cocaine into the United States. The Justice Department says he is the first known member of Tren de Aragua extradited from Colombia to the U.S., and if convicted, he could face life in prison. President Trump is now weighing in on the Long Island Railroad strike. This is going on right now after Governor Kathy Hochul blamed union leaders for the walkout. In a social media post, Trump calling out the governor, writing, quote, "If you can't solve it, let me know, and I'll show you how to properly get things done." Commuters across New York City area are dealing with major travel disruptions after Long Island Railroad workers walked off the job just after midnight. Now, this strike is shutting down the busiest commuter rail system in North America, impacting around 250,000 daily riders. And I just saw an alert going out from the New York Mets. People trying to get to the stadium who use the railroad to do that also are being told to take alternative plans. We need good luck for the Mets anyway, so hopefully we can get that going. All right. Also, we've got a Moldavian military diver who has died during a dangerous search for the bodies of four Italian divers that were believed to be trapped inside an underwater cave in that area. Now, officials say the diver suffered decompression sickness during the recovery mission. Just an awful story. The group of Italian divers disappeared Thursday while exploring a cave about 160 feet below the surface, well beyond the recommended limit for recreational diving. Rough weather has also complicated the search as teams continue looking for the four remaining bodies. Sailors from the USS Gerald R. Ford are finally back home in Norfolk, Virginia, after spending nearly 11 months at sea. That's a long time, making it the longest deployment, in fact, by a U.S. warship since the Vietnam War. And for comparison, most Navy deployments typically last about 6 months. The aircraft carrier left Virginia last June for what was supposed to be a routine mission, but was later sent to the Caribbean and Middle East as global tensions grew. Along the way, crew members faced a fire on board. They had mechanical problems and complaints about food shortages and delayed mail before returning home this weekend. So let's talk about the deal or no deal. President Trump touting fantastic new trade deals after a two-day trip to China. What we know was agreed to and what we don't. We're speaking with U.S. combat veteran Rico Danielson coming up next. And coming up on Investigation Nation, we've got another one, a stunning new twist in the Alec Murdaugh murder case. His murder convictions overturned. We've got the prosecutor coming up. Stay with us.
1: Our yoga instructor challenged us to find inner peace. I found it faster than anyone. After 4 seconds, I stood up and screamed, "I found Nirvana! I win!" They asked me to leave. 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
7: Says that was a great success. It was fantastic. We made great deals. We did great trade deals. 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
8: President Trump back from Beijing, touting fantastic new trade deals with China. The high-stakes summit with Chinese President Xi Jinping focused on trade, Taiwan, and the war with Iran, as both sides tried to stabilize relations between the world's two biggest powers. Trump says that China agreed to buy hundreds of Boeing jets and billions in U.S. farm products, including soybeans. But Xi warns that tensions over Taiwan could push the two countries towards conflict. Here now is retired U.S. combat veteran, national security expert, and first responder owner Rico Danielson. Thank you very much for being here.
9: Good to see you.
8: Okay, so let's talk about the trip overall with the president heading to China. What'd you make of it?
9: Yeah, it's a pretty spicy deal if you really think about it. You have two world leaders that are actually at the tip of the spear here with the economic frustration of the Strait of Hormuz. The United States has a lot of leverage here now, inflicting a lot of pain onto China, to making them bend the knee, bow its head, and to the power of the United States saying, hey, look, if we don't come to a term of agreement or a stabilized or management agreement, we're going to continue the Strait of Hormuz and not allow you to get oil. So what that means to the Chinese government is that they have to barter and have to come to the table with a really better of a deal, right? So what I think the proposition of buying more Boeing jets, more produce, and also a farm is just a tip of the spear of it. Now, what that puts Taiwan in a different perspective is we don't want to fight over there, right? But the same aspect, we need to be able to stabilize that region so we have control over that region.
8: You know, the Wall Street Journal editorial board commented on the Greek history reference that Xi made to Trump about interfering with Taiwan, implying that China is on the rise and the U.S. is in decline. So you got to imagine how that went over. How much does Taiwan really impact any relationship the U.S. and China have at this point? Obviously, it's something that is, you know, kind of this middle ground.
9: Yeah, so Taiwan definitely is a strategic position, also a country to be aligned with and be able to leverage. As a matter of fact, China's on the decline. It does not have a right population, does not have the right economic boost, and is very much corrupt. The United States is on the rise. As you can see, we've actually have more oil refineries, more sustainable growth, and also independent growth now of renewable energy and whatnot. Specifically, now we're trying to control the Latin America, Mesoamerica area. So I think Xi Jinping is wrong. And it'll be quite interesting in the next 5 to 10 years to see how this progresses.
8: Yeah, I mean, this has been quite a week as we watch these images that have come to us as we were monitoring the visit. Trump said that Xi wants to help with Iran, but insists the U.S. just doesn't need China's help at this point. So I don't know. I mean, should we take up China's offer and just kind of wrap things up or not?
9: No, we should not take up China with an offer because it'll be a double-edged sword at that point.
8: Yeah. A lot of people feel like it comes with a lot of repercussions, if so. And also, I want to talk to you about Iran, because Trump called Iran's latest peace deal offer to the U.S. is straight up unacceptable. Iran's foreign minister says that Iran wants to give diplomacy a chance, though. There's no trust there with the U.S. As far as that is concerned. So what do you think about a peace deal being reached at this point? How does it play out? How can it happen?
9: Yeah, so with Iran, it's more likely going to be an error or a small minimal peace time, very slowly and very surely, but a peace treaty, more likely not. Iran just cannot be trusted because they always went back on its word. And additionally, on top of that, it's going to be one of those tumultuous relationships where they want to have control, they can't have control, and they shouldn't have control.
8: Thank you so much for going around the horn, as we say, with all these subject matters. Really appreciate it. Retired U.S. Army combat veteran Rico Danielson, thank you very much for joining us. Always love having you on the show.
9: Thank you. Rock and roll.
8: Thank you. And CIA Director John Ratcliffe making a surprise visit to Cuba's capital to speak with officials as the nation endures rolling blackouts and a massive energy shortage. Protests have broken out on the island in recent weeks as residents grow restless over the sustainability of the power grid amid an American embargo and blockade. We've got News Nation's Allie Bradley in Del Rio, Texas, with more on this.
10: Yeah, extreme fuel shortages and mounting unrest and a very rare pointed visit from the CIA director. All eyes are on the struggling country right now. So the CIA director, John Ratcliffe, made an appearance in Havana on Thursday, actually meeting with Cuba's interior minister and the head of the country's intelligence service. Ratcliffe putting pressure on Cuban officials to stabilize the country's economy and work with the Trump administration on security and economic issues. The high-level talks come as a Trump administration continues a hardline approach against the communist government, including what Politico described as a de facto fuel embargo after the U.S. operation targeting former Venezuelan leader Nicolas Maduro earlier this year. Cuba has now run out of diesel and fuel, leading to some of the worst rolling blackouts Havana has seen in decades. That energy collapse is now boiling over into the streets. Hundreds of angry Cubans taking to the streets of Havana, blocking roads, banging pots, and shouting, "Turn on the lights," as part of the city went without power for more than 20 hours. A former U.S. intelligence officer telling us that the crumbling country is quickly becoming a threat to the United States.
11: It's quickly becoming a threat to the U.S., not only from a military standpoint, but also because the infrastructure is falling apart. We may have and we may see something somewhat of what we saw in the early 80s, a mass exodus of Cubans trying to reach the U.S. They may claim that the U.S. is the bad guy, but for many years, for 67 years, it's been a communist country that has denied Cubans freedom to elect who they want to be their politician.
10: But Cuba's ambassador to the U.S. says that that's not the case, saying, quote, "Cuba has done nothing to put in danger the U.S., to put in danger your way of life, to put in danger your businesses, your national security. We are not a threat to the U.S., so there's no reason for the U.S. invading Cuba or taking any military action against Cuba. We are a small island that wants only to be left alone to decide our future in the way that Cubans want." And tensions may rise even further as the Justice Department is now preparing to seek an indictment against former Cuban President Raul Castro, tied to the 1996 downing of planes operated by a U.S. humanitarian group. Officials say the timing remains unclear, but indications are that it could happen soon. Now, President Trump has made it pretty clear that Cuba is on the radar, even indicating that the USS Abraham Lincoln could be positioned off the coast of the island as a show of force aimed at being a deterrent to the Cuban regime. Back to you.
8: All right. News Nation's Allie Bradley reporting from the southern border in Del Rio, Texas. Thank you. And a stunning new twist in the Alec Murdoch murder case. South Carolina Supreme Court throwing out his murder conviction and opening the door to a new trial.

0: Lead prosecutor who helped put Murat behind bars joins Investigation Nation live, coming up right after the break. Stay with us.
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0: Reversal in one of America's most high-profile murder cases. South Carolina Supreme Court unanimously overturning Alec Murdaugh's murder conviction and ordering a new trial. Now, the court ruled that the former court

0: disappointed. We disagree with the court's decision, but, you know, as I said before, I respect the court and respect the process. So you dust yourself off and you get back in the game, and that's what we plan to do.
1: Yeah, I've been hearing a lot about the financial crimes that he has been convicted of and how that could look different the second time around. And we hear it's not going to be kind of a rinse and repeat. It'll be restructured if this trial takes place. Can you tell us a little bit more about how the financial crimes evidence will play a smaller role this time around? At least that's what we're hearing.
0: Well, I mean, sure. Again, prosecutors, we have different guidelines in speaking to the media than defense attorneys, so I can't litigate the case, obviously, here today. The Supreme Court, of course, reversed on the conduct of Becky Hill, but they also recognized the viability of the financial crimes motive evidence. They just put some guardrails in place as to the extent of that. So, obviously, we'll look at the Supreme Court's guidance and modulate our case accordingly and present it in court.
1: What was the most important evidence that you presented at the first trial that you think that people should, you know, a lot of people are kind of getting to know this case again with all of this, because for many, it kind of went away. But this was a huge case in your county, in your state. What is the most important evidence that we're going to hear about going a second time around?
0: Well, again, you know, defense attorneys can kind of litigate the case and the media prosecutors can't. You know, we had a 6-week trial. There were 75 witnesses, 556 exhibits. You know, as you know, there was plenty of coverage. And so, you know, it's not for me in this forum right now to say what is the most important evidence.
1: Okay.
0: We put forward a lot of evidence, and obviously we will do so again.
1: All right, let's talk about Becky Hill really quick, if you could. I mean, have you spoken to her after all of this went down? Becky Hill accused of speaking to jurors during the trial, putting her finger on the scale. Obviously, there's so much money, so much time, so much that went into this trial. I'm just wondering if you've had any conversations with her, or was there any watchdog that was in place that could have watched over what she was saying to jurors?
0: Well, no, I have not spoken to her since I examined her during the hearing. You know, the argument that we made to the court and ultimately Judge Toll, who interviewed or had an evidentiary hearing with all the jurors, found that, you know, after 6 weeks of trial and 75 witnesses and 556 exhibits and Judge Newman and all of the evidence there, that a few untoward comments by the clerk did not carry the day. The Supreme Court saw it differently, and I understand that that we expect a high standard from our court officials. You know, when you try a case and you do, you know, you present evidence, you make arguments, a judge decides on those, and you expect to litigate those types of issues on appeal. You know, the one thing you don't count on is having the day be carried by the actions of the clerk, and that certainly was very frustrating for all of us.
1: Yeah. I've covered a lot of trials, and I've never heard about anything quite like this. And obviously, everybody's hoping it doesn't happen again. So let's talk about the second time around. Are you guys going to be asking? I know that you've been asked this, but if you could share with us about a possible change of venue and how to find an impartial juror with so many people in the state knowing about this case.
0: Well, it's not just the state, it's the nation.
1: Right.
0: And that's the world we live in now. This is the reality of, you know, sort of the true crime phenomenon, the availability of you know, 24-hour media coverage, all sorts of different media sources. And this is just the genie's out of the bottle. This is the world we live in now. And so we can't then say, well, the defendant just gets to get away with his crimes because what he did was allegedly sensational. So what we are going to depend on, and I think this is the world we live in now, is for citizens to do their duty and to put aside anything that they may have consumed in the media, whether from a book or a movie or a podcast, and base their decision only on the evidence in the courtroom and be fair both to the state and the defense. This is the world we live in now, and our citizens, you know, jury duty is a high calling, and we're going to depend on our citizens to be fair and do just that.
1: It sure is. And really quick, before I let you go, is it June 24th? That's the next hearing?
0: Well, that remains to be seen, and we will reach out to the judge, you know, fairly soon and get a status conference, and we will raise issues such as venue, such as trial date, and things like that. And the defense will have their own positions, and we'll see what the judge decides.
1: Okay. When that happens, will you come back on and talk to us again?
0: I'll be glad to.
1: All right. Thank you so much, Creighton Waters. We really appreciate your time and your insight. Really appreciate it. Thank you very much for joining us.
0: Glad to be here.
1: Thank you.

0: And moving on to this, celebrating the U.S., the America 250 flag revealed at the Pentagon. Have you seen this? The War Department celebrating Armed Forces Day with the flag unveiling. We've got more details for you coming up.
1: Did you know that there are over 200 legends like Andrew Jones, Albert Pujols, Felix Hernandez, and Ken Griffey Jr. in MLB The Show 26? 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
22: It's the end of an economic era. I'm Mike Vaccara, News Nation Washington Bureau Chief. Chairman of the Federal Reserve Jerome Powell stepping down from his post Friday as his second four-year term comes to a close. Powell's tenure was marked by battles with economic headwinds, including high inflation following the COVID-19 pandemic. The new Federal Reserve Chairman is Kevin Warsh, nominated in January by President Trump and confirmed on Wednesday by the Senate. In an unusual move, Powell says he will remain on the board, citing the need to maintain the Fed's independence from political pressures when it comes to setting interest rates. The latest economic numbers indicate that Warsh will be inheriting a stable jobs market with 115,000 jobs added in the month of April. But inflation remains elevated at 3.8% from a year ago. That's the highest rate in nearly 3 years. The next Federal Reserve meeting, which marks Warsh's first as chairman, is scheduled to begin June 16th. I'm Mike Vaccara, and this is the News Nation Political Minute.
0: to share with you this incredible video out of Mexico, where a huge dust devil whipped up dust from land burned by a wildfire. I mean, it looks like a tornado, right? The fire has grown to 23,000 acres with 25% contained, and another eruption at Kilauea in Hawaii has stopped. After 9 hours of lava fountaining, an estimated 6.2 million cubic yards of lava spilled across the crater. It's beautiful, but it's dangerous, with lava reaching heights of up to 600 feet. The eruption also bringing with it a huge plume of smoke that rose to about 20,000 feet above sea level. And that makes things tricky for flying around there, too. One firefighter is dead and at least 10 first responders are injured after an explosion and fire at a lumber mill in Maine. Crews now working well into the day to make sure the fire is not going to reignite. This happened in the small town of Searsmont, about an hour drive southwest of Bangor, Maine. Now, first responders say the explosion occurred while crews were working to knock down the fire in a silo. The fire then spread to multiple other buildings. The Maine State Fire Marshal is investigating the cause of the fire. We'll keep you up to date. Experts are warning about different areas of the world, including the U.S., experiencing water bankruptcy, meaning the demand for water is exceeding the natural supply. And here at home, the issue can lead to droughts, which is a growing problem in many parts of the country. The technology is known as cloud seeding, and it's garnering attention as a potential solution to combat this water bankruptcy, but also faces controversy from critics. Not everyone loves it. But News Nation's Nancy Liu got an inside look at one company in El Segundo, California, who's working to harness the power of cloud seeding.
3: Much of the country is plagued by drought, despite recent rainfall, which has had California drought-free since January. Cloud seeding with silver iodide powder like this has been around for decades, mainly dispersed with airplanes, but doing it with drones like this one, that could be a huge game changer. Leading the charge on this front is Rainmaker, a startup company here in Southern California that's already adding to overall precipitation levels in California, Oregon, Idaho, and Utah. CEO Augustus DiRico is especially proud of ongoing efforts to save the Great Salt Lake, which is currently just half of what it was back in the 1980s. Working with state governments in Utah and Idaho, Rainmaker has had its drones seeding clouds to enhance snowpack and runoff into Salt Lake, with a goal to negate the evaporation rate by 2031.
4: If we don't do something, if we don't make more snow, and if we don't get really good at making more snowpack via cloud seeding, then that trajectory is going to displace millions of people across the American West and also destroy all of our natural beauty in places like California.
3: Talk a bit about how much more effective seeding by drone is compared to by plane.
4: Yeah, so cloud seeding has historically been done mostly with airplanes, but the clouds that you're flying into, they're severe winter storms that are really dangerous for pilots to fly in, and a lot of the clouds are low near mountain ranges too, so you can't safely seed these systems. For orders of magnitude less, like 100 times less cost on the front end, we can use drones instead of manned aircraft to seed the same clouds, and rather than flying through the cloud really fast, we can precisely target exactly where we want to seed to maximize the amount of snow we get.
3: Drought is hardly limited to the West. In fact, much of the Southeast is currently plagued with conditions categorized as extreme or exceptional. According to the National Oceanic and Atmospheric Administration, conditions have worsened sharply in just the past 3 months for more than a third of the country. Cloud seeding with drones also offers new hope for farmers, and increasing ground moisture overall can help with wildfire prevention and enhance reservoir levels for fighting those fires. But cloud seeding is quite controversial, and while some states are open to the process, it's actually banned in Florida, Tennessee, and Louisiana. What do you have to say to critics who say you are playing God, you are toying with nature?
4: Yeah, I think that there's two things to say to critics that say we're playing God. The first is we already modify where water is in the environment all the time. God put water in the aquifers beneath us and we pump it up. God put water in the rivers in specific places, but we build dams so that we can productively use that water, prevent floods, farm. We have a huge reservoir right above us that we can tap into just the same way as we have been with our groundwater and surface water.
3: While there's pushback here in the U.S. where cloud seeding was actually discovered and developed back in the 1940s, China has embraced it for fighting drought. China has even launched a weather modification center, prompting some scientists to call for international policy or oversight. In El Segundo, California, Nancy Liu, News Nation.
0: All right, Nancy, interesting story. Thank you as always. And a teen prodigy just became Mississippi's youngest person in the state to earn a law degree. Check him out. He is Jimmy Chilamengras. He was homeschooled and graduated from high school at just 12 years old. Can you imagine? This is before earning a bachelor's and a master's in accounting at 15. And while in law school, he ranked in the top 2% of his class after he earned the top grade in 40% of all of the courses that he took. So where do you go from there? What's next? The teen is set to pursue his fourth degree. Sure, why not? This one, a Master's of Law in Taxation, and he's expected to receive his fourth degree by the age of 20. Good for him. And the Pentagon marked Armed Forces Day by unfurling a new America 250 flag, honoring the nation's upcoming 250th anniversary. The Department of Defense sharing video of the massive flag display today as leaders paid tribute to service members across the country. And in a social media post, the Department of War writing, quote, "We will always honor our warriors, strength, sacrifice, and devotion to defending our freedom. Armed Forces Day recognizes active duty members serving in all six branches of the U.S. military." And next, an Iraqi man charged with plotting and carrying out nearly 20 attacks on Jewish people, including synagogues around the world, is facing charges now here in New York. We'll tell you about it coming up.
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0: USS Cleveland, the Navy warship being commissioned in Ohio for the first time in 250 years. We continue to watch this. And terror plots prevented President Trump announcing a top ISIS commander killed by American forces. And an Iraqi man accused of plotting and carrying out nearly 20 attacks targeting Jewish people arrested and held in custody right here in New York. It's time for News Nation Live. I'm Laura Engel. Thanks for being with us. Trump announcing the death of ISIS second in command, revealing he was killed by U.S. forces while hiding out in Africa. The president says the, quote, most active terrorist in the world was assisting with plans to target Americans. And another threat prevented. New images of court sketches of the Iraqi national charged with directing attacks targeting U.S. citizens. He's accused of plotting and carrying out nearly 20 attacks targeting Jewish people, including at a New York City synagogue. Plus, President Trump touting his trip to China as a great success.
24: We make great deals. We did great deals. We have great relationships. And a lot of things can happen that you'll be hearing about them.
0: President Xi Jinping warning Trump there could be, quote, clashes and even conflicts if the U.S. mishandles its relationship with Taiwan. Trump taking the warning seriously, suggesting he could back out of a planned arms sale. Taiwan just giving their response. We're going to get to that. And in Louisiana right now, voters heading to the polls for state and congressional primaries. President Trump's influence being tested as Republican Senator Bill Cassidy, who voted to impeach Trump, is on the ballot for a third term. Trump-backed Representative Julia Letlow now leading in the polls. As News Nation has your top stories covered from all angles, News Nation's Marcus Espinoza here with me in New York City. But we're going to start things off this hour with Corey Smith live in D.C., where we are watching, Corey, the latest between Democrats and Republicans in this whole redistricting fight we've been following. What's the latest?
25: Yeah, primary day in Louisiana, but voters throwing a bit of a curveball. We know the polls are open. Voters weighing in on a slew of statewide races only because the Supreme Court struck down Louisiana's congressional map, calling it an unconstitutional racial gerrymander. That forced Governor Jeff Landry to postpone those U.S. House races until November 3rd. Here's the map that the Supreme Court looked at. You'll see two majority-minority districts that stretch from New Orleans to Baton Rouge all the way up to Shreveport. Here's the new map that's currently making its way through the state legislature. As you'll see, there is just one blue Democratic-leaning district. It stretches from New Orleans and splits the eastern portion of Baton Rouge. Now, those House races will still show up on today's ballot, but the votes cast in those races today will not count. The votes that do matter are for statewide races, including the very big Republican Senate primary that's getting a lot of national attention because incumbent Senator Bill Cassidy is facing two challengers, including Congresswoman Julia Letlow, who has been endorsed by President Trump. You know, Cassidy has found himself at odds with the president over the impeachment vote, even with the MAHA movement questioning some of the decisions made by HHS Secretary Robert F. Kennedy Jr. We'll see if he survives this race. But look, we know where the president stands. He let us know this morning on Truth Social, posting this. Senator Bill Cassidy of Louisiana is a disloyal disaster. Now he's going to get clobbered, hopefully, in today's big election by two great people. Vote today for Julia L. She is a winner who will never let you down. Meanwhile, right across from where I am here in D.C. in the Commonwealth of Virginia, Democrats looking for any possible way forward after the state Supreme Court nullified the results of the Commonwealth's redistricting referendum, which could have netted the Democrats 4 seats. on Friday. A request from Virginia's Attorney General to the Supreme Court for an emergency stay was denied, leaving in place the map on the left, currently a 6-5 Democrat to Republican split. Virginia's governor, Abigail Spanberger, blasting that decision on social media, posting on X, "These Virginians made their voices heard, casting their ballots in good faith to push back against a president who said he's entitled to more seats in Congress before voters go to the polls." As for where Virginia Democrats go from here, that is unclear. There was some talk about potentially remaking the state

0: Supreme Court by lowering the age limit for justices. That plan was met with bipartisan criticism. And if it's any indication, the attorney general said in a statement yesterday that he's focused on campaigning, helping Democrats win on the campaign trail and not in the courts. Laura?
1: Okay. Well, also, Corey, President Trump says that ISIS leader was killed in a joint U.S.-Nigeria operation. I know that that's a story you're monitoring there in D.C. So what more do we know on that front?
0: Yeah, according to the White House, Abu Bilal al-Manuki was the second in command for ISIS globally and responsible, according to the White House, for a number of attacks on Christians in Nigeria. This is what President Trump posted on Truth Social early this morning, saying brave American forces and the armed forces of Nigeria flawlessly executed a meticulously planned, a very complex mission to eliminate the most active terrorists in the world. Pete Hegseth, the Secretary of Defense, followed that up this morning, saying this attack, this operation is a reminder that the U.S. will hunt down those who wish to harm Americans or innocent Christians wherever they are. Laura?
1: All right, Corey, thank you so much. Corey Smith reporting from our nation's capital. Appreciate it. Joining me now is News Nation contributor Denise Gitchum, who was also an aide to former President George W. Bush. Denise, always great to have you on the program. We've got a lot to get through. It's been a busy week. Let's first start with this whole redistricting business. Yeah. Let's get your reaction to the Supreme Court rejecting Democrats' Virginia redistricting appeal. We're looking at the map. We're looking at what things could have looked like. What does it all mean for midterms? How do you see it from your point of view?
2: Yeah, well, you know, I think that Virginia Democrats have forgotten that they actually swear to uphold their own state constitution when they're sworn into office. And they clearly violated the terms that are clearly laid out in their own state constitution. So I'm really not sure how they think they have any legal basis. This is a pure political play, and it's meant to disenfranchise the 40%+ of Republicans that are registered in that state. To call that a democracy, you know, led effort or a pro-democracy effort on the Democrats' part is laughable.
1: Yeah, a lot of people have questions about it. It's been a really interesting battle to watch. And then we've also been watching this, too, because the Trump-backed Republican representative, Julia Letlow, is leading the polls in the Louisiana Senate primary as voters head to the polls today. So we're going to be watching this all day and into the night. It comes after Trump pushed to oust the incumbent, right? Senator Bill Cassidy. So when you're watching this race, what do you think is going to happen here?
2: Well, I think Cassidy is going to lose, and it's unfortunate. He's a solid conservative, as am I, and so I think he's been a great legislator. The problem is, after he got elected by a huge margin, I think it was 40% in 2020, he then voted to convict President Trump in the impeachment process. And so I don't think that he's going to survive because Louisiana is so firmly behind Trump. This is a real test of his strength in those deep red states where President Trump has been incredibly popular and hasn't seen sort of the waning approval ratings elsewhere. And I think that's going to affect Cassidy in a massive way.
1: Right. I mean, we're waiting for numbers. You know, we're monitoring that situation as well. And we've also been watching this huge trip that Trump took this week, speaking on his China trip and Taiwan as well. Let's take a listen to that.
3: And on Taiwan, he doesn't want to see a movement for independence. He says, look, you know, we've had it for thousands of years, and then at a certain period of time it left. He feels very strongly. I made no commitment, either way.
1: So, look, we've got Taiwan expressing appreciation for Trump's support at this point, but there is a pending $14 billion weapons sale that we've been watching as well to Taiwan. That's hanging in the balance as Xi Jinping warned of conflict and risk if the issue is mishandled. So not sure exactly where we are with that, but, you know, should Trump pursue the weapons deal right now as we sit today?
2: Well, of course he should. Listen, if anyone actually thinks that America is going to back down from supporting Taiwan, regardless of what's said, you know, diplomatically, we have pursued the strategy of strategic ambiguity with China to prevent sort of the unnecessary clashing militarily over Taiwan. But China knows that full well. For them to be so bold as to say, you're risking America, you know, getting entangled in a military conflict with us if you do anything about Taiwan, when we have always maintained our support from Taiwan, and Marco Rubio did so brilliantly by being the bad cop while President Trump played the good cop. Mm. Nothing the president says is going to change that positioning, because Taiwan is way too critical to our American security. We cannot allow China to have access access to that first island chain island, which is Taiwan. That gives them unfettered access to the Pacific Ocean, means unfettered access to my state, California, and the rest of America. Mm-hmm. It's not going to happen.
1: Right. And also all eyes on Iran as well. The president returning from China with no real clear breakthrough on Iran, saying that Xi Jinping would like to help with Iran and the Strait of Hormuz, but Trump insists the U.S. doesn't need China's help. What'd you make of that?
2: That's really smart. We don't want to be asking China for any favors right now. You know, as much as we'd like to get this done, I think that we will with time. The question is whether Americans have the political ability to sort of maintain their patience as we try to do what really needs to be done strategically for our nation, which is keeping a nuclear weapon out of Iran's hands for good.
1: Yeah, we're going to watch this as it goes, and I encourage everyone to follow you on all your socials because you are active there, and we can get your take on everything. Denise Gitchen, thank you very much for joining us today. Appreciate it.
2: Have a great day.
1: All right, you too. And we do have some breaking news to bring you. A 6.0 earthquake shook parts of the Eastern Caribbean, striking the North Atlantic Ocean near Barbuda Island. Now, the quake hit about 40 miles east of Barbuda around 10:50 local time. Officials say the earthquake struck at a relatively shallow depth, making the shaking feel stronger across the region. Right now, no immediate reports or major damage or injuries to tell you about. Stay with News Nation for any updates. We'll try and get a map up for you to show you where we're talking about as well. And right now, the Iraqi national accused of plotting and executing nearly 20 terror plots targeting Americans and Jewish people worldwide being held in American custody. The charges that he's facing, wait till you hear what the plot was about. Coming up.
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5: An Iraqi national accused of plotting attacks against U.S. and Israeli targets, including a New York City synagogue, is now facing federal terrorism charges in Manhattan. The Justice Department says the suspect allegedly, quote, coordinated a wave of attacks across Europe and discussed possible targets in New York, California, even Arizona, calling him a, quote, serious threat to national security. Prosecutors say the suspect has alleged ties to Iran-backed terror groups and is accused of helping coordinate attacks in retaliation for the war in Iran. News Nation's Marcus Espinoza standing by in New York City with all of it. Marcus, what are federal officials saying that this man was trying to do, and was there a timeline of when he wanted to do it?
6: Hey, Laura, good afternoon. Yeah, this was remarkable to find out. Details still coming out here from federal prosecutors, but they now have an alleged terrorist in custody here in New York City. He had planned, according to federal prosecutors, to attack a synagogue in Manhattan this past April during Passover. Mohammed al-Saidi is a high-level member of a Hezbollah group, an Iran-backed militia group. They say he and his associates claimed responsibility for at least 18 attacks over in Europe, and then two more to our neighbors up north in Canada. And then, according to the criminal complaint, he allegedly turned his attention here to America. Federal officials say Mohammed al-Saidi was pushing attacks against U.S. and Israeli interests, including Americans and Jews, in retaliation for the conflict with Iran. Prosecutors say he spoke with somebody he thought would help him carry out attacks. That person was actually an undercover law enforcement officer, so it was a sting operation. The complaint says he paid that officer $3,000, promising an additional $10,000 in cryptocurrency, and discussed possible attacks in California and Arizona, and then against a synagogue here in Manhattan. New York Police Commissioner Jessica Tisch did not name that particular synagogue, but says al-Saidi chose a place that supported Israel and Zionism. Mohammed al-Saidi appeared in Manhattan federal court on Friday. He was ordered to be detained. His next court date is May 29th, so that's coming up here in about 2 weeks or so, less than that. But again, really scary details coming out here that attack was in the planning stages and really imminent. And now, you know, federal prosecutors announcing that they thwarted that. He was overseas and extradited to America, so he was not here planning those. But now he's here in custody in Manhattan, Laura.
5: Yeah, incredible work by our undercovers. All right, News Nation, Marcus Espinoza live for us outside of Central Synagogue in New York City. Thank you so much. We'll continue to watch it together. Israel's military says it took out one of the last remaining masterminds of the October 7th Hamas attacks. The Israeli military says an airstrike in Gaza on Friday targeted and killed the Hamas commander. Israel accuses him of helping plan the October 2023 attack that left approximately 1,200 people dead in Israel and sparked the war in Gaza. The strike comes as the fragile ceasefire between Israel and Hamas continues to face new pressure, with both sides accusing each other of violations. And did you hear about the big strike going on here in New York? Well, President Trump is weighing in on the Long Island Railroad strike after Governor Kathy Hochul and MTA leaders blamed union officials for the walkout. In a social media post, Trump called out the governor, writing, quote, "If you can't solve it, let me know, and I'll show you how to properly get things done." Meanwhile, MTA Chair Jana Lieber says that the agency refuses to agree to a deal that could force fare hikes or, quote, implode the MTA's budget. Commuters across

0: Across the New York City area are now dealing with major travel disruptions after the Long Island Railroad workers walked off the job just after midnight, impacting around 250,000 daily riders. I'm one of them, and it is definitely a mess. We hope it gets resolved very soon. And a Maldivian military diver has died during a dangerous search for the bodies of four Italian divers that were believed to be trapped inside an underwater cave in the Maldives. Officials say that the diver suffered decompression sickness during the recovery mission. The group of Italian divers disappeared Thursday while exploring a cave. It was about 160 feet below the surface. That is well beyond the recommended limit for recreational diving. Rough weather has also complicated this search as teams continue looking for four remaining bodies. We'll keep you up to speed on that. And sailors from the USS Gerald R. Ford are finally back home in Virginia after spending nearly 11 months at sea. It's making it the longest deployment by a U.S. warship since the Vietnam War. And for comparison, most Navy deployments typically last about 6 months. The aircraft carrier left Virginia last June for what was supposed to be a routine mission, but was later sent to the Caribbean and Middle East as global tensions grew. Along the way, crew members faced a fire on board, mechanical problems, and complaints about food shortages and delayed mail before returning home this weekend. Everybody glad to be back, I'm sure. Deal or no deal? What do you think? President Trump touting fantastic new trade deals after a two-day trip to China. What we know was agreed to and what we don't. We're speaking with former U.S. Navy commander and former FBI special agent Rich Colco next.
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13: All I can say is that was a great success. It was fantastic. We made great deals. We did great trade deals. We had great relationships.
0: President Trump back from Beijing, touting fantastic new trade deals with China. The high-stakes summit with Chinese President Xi Jinping focused on trade, Taiwan, and the war with Iran. As both sides tried to stabilize relations between the world's two biggest powers, it was quite a thing. Trump says that China agreed to buy hundreds of Boeing jets and billions of dollars of U.S. farm products, including soybeans. But Xi warns the tensions over Taiwan could push the two countries actually towards conflict. Here with us now is former U.S. Navy commander and former FBI special agent Rich Kolko. Thank you very much for being on the program.
14: Hi, I'm glad to be here, Laura.
0: Okay, so let's talk about the trip overall. What'd you make of it? What were the headlines for you?
14: Well, the headlines for me are, it doesn't sound like Xi is going to go after Taiwan right now. That would be a big stretch for the U.S. to have to follow through on our promises to defend Taiwan. That's a critical, critical thing. Hopefully that's pushed off into the long-distant future. Mm-hmm. Another thing is he's not going to send weapons to Iran, or at least he said he's not. That's very important. And he probably wants that Strait of Hormuz opened as much as we do because they rely on the oil so much. So
0: right. Yeah, I mean, you know, when we look at this back and forth about it all, the Wall Street Journal editorial board even commented on the Greek history reference that Xi made to Trump about interfering with Taiwan, implying that China is on the rise and the U.S. is the one that's on the decline. So, you know, you look at that and you go, okay, so how much does Taiwan really impact the relationship the U.S. and China have? And what did you make of that, Barb?
14: Well, it's a barb, but we have, for decades, have promised to help defend Taiwan. We sell them weapons. We've always been in their corner. The president has kind of said that he's not as sure that he wants to continue that policy going forward, but we have to stick with our allies. That's the bedrock of how the U.S. gets along with the world. So hopefully, hopefully, from my opinion, that doesn't change. But the U.S. would have a very difficult time defending. You go back to World War II, the U.S. Navy had 5,000 ships. Mm-hmm. You know, right now, the U.S. Navy's total ships is about 300 ships. So and that's half in the Pacific, half in the Atlantic. So having some sort of war all the way over there near China would be a very difficult stretch for the U.S.
0: Sure. I mean, what did you think of, you know, just of the optics of seeing them together?
14: I think it's important. I spent years as a hostage negotiator, crisis negotiator, mm-hmm. and we always said, as long as you're talking, you're not shooting. So if they're at least talking together, I think that's a promising thing. Hopefully some of those trade deals come through. That's beyond my level of expertise. But just the fact that they have the ability to get together and talk and work on some of these things behind the scenes, I think that's very, very important.
0: Yeah, that's a really good point. And also, you know, all eyes on Iran as we move through this. Trump said that Xi wants to help with Iran, but also insists that the U.S. doesn't need China's help. And then now many people are saying, okay, should we take China up on that offer? Should we leave it alone? Should we walk away? What do you think?
14: Well, I like what President Trump there said, where he didn't want to take a favor from China and be beholden to them for having him. But I'm sure they got the message that help would probably be appreciated, and maybe not so much for us, but for them, because any help they can do to end this thing that opens up that Strait of Hormuz, and China and all of Asia is going to be in some real oil shortage problems in the near future if that doesn't get moving again.
0: I really appreciate your perspective, former U.S. Navy commander and former FBI special agent Rich Kolko. And thank you very much for the historical perspective of the number of ships, too. That's important to note. Thank you very much for your time today.
14: Thanks, Laura.
0: All right. CIA Director John Ratcliffe making a surprise visit to Cuba's capital to speak with officials as the nation endures rolling blackouts and massive energy shortages. Protests have even broken out on the island in recent weeks as residents grow restless over the sustainability of the power grid with this American embargo and blockade going on. News Nation's Allie Bradley in Del Rio, Texas, with more.
15: Yeah, extreme fuel shortages and mounting unrest and a very rare pointed visit from the CIA director. All eyes are on the struggling country right now. So the CIA director, John Ratcliffe, made an appearance in Havana on Thursday, actually meeting with Cuba's interior minister and the head of the country's intelligence service. Ratcliffe putting pressure on Cuban officials to stabilize the country's economy and work with the Trump administration on security and economic issues. The high-level talks come as a Trump administration continues a hardline approach against the communist government, including what Politico described as a de facto fuel embargo after the U.S. operation targeting former Venezuelan leader Nicolas Maduro earlier this year. Cuba has now run out of diesel and fuel, leading to some of the worst rolling blackouts Havana has seen in decades. That energy collapse is now boiling over into the streets. Hundreds of angry Cubans taking to the streets of Havana, blocking roads, banging pots, and shouting, "Turn on the lights," as part of the city went without power for more than 20 hours. A former U.S. intelligence officer telling us that the crumbling country is quickly becoming a threat to the United States.
16: It's quickly becoming a threat to the U.S., not only from a military standpoint, but also because the infrastructure is falling apart. We may have and we may see something somewhat of what we saw in the early 80s, a mass exodus of Cubans trying to reach the U.S. They may claim that the U.S. is the bad guy, but for many years, for 67 years, it's been a communist country that has denied Cubans freedom to elect who they want to be their politician.
15: But Cuba's ambassador to the U.S. says that that's not the case, saying, quote, "Cuba has done nothing to put in danger the U.S., to put in danger your way of life, to put in danger your businesses, your national security. We are not a threat to the U.S., so there's no reason for the U.S. invading Cuba or taking any military action against Cuba. We are a small island that wants only to be left alone to decide our future in the way that Cubans want." And tensions may rise even further as the Justice Department is now preparing to seek an indictment against former Cuban President Raul Castro, tied to the 1996 downing of planes operated by a U.S. humanitarian group. Officials say the timing remains unclear, but indications are that it could happen soon. Now, President Trump has made it pretty clear that Cuba is on the radar, even indicating that the USS Abraham Lincoln could be positioned off the coast of the island as a show of force aimed at being a deterrent to the Cuban regime. Back to you.
0: All right. News Nation's Allie Bradley reporting from the southern border in Del Rio, Texas. Thank you so much. Also, gold prices falling after hitting record highs earlier this year. What's really driving the gold market? And should investors be worried or buying? Let's talk about it coming up.
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0: Gold peaked at more than $5,500 an ounce in January, but has since fallen about 16%, now trading around $4,700. Analysts say the drop is being driven by sticky inflation, a stronger U.S. dollar, surging oil prices linked to the Iran conflict, and growing expectations that the Fed may keep interest rates higher for longer. So let's talk about it with Max Baker. He's the president of gold and silver dealer American Hartford Gold. I am so glad to talk to you. This has been such an interesting ride to watch because a lot of people are paying attention to what they can sell, what they can buy, how much they're going to make. So, Max, tell us how much of this drop is tied to inflation truly and interest rate expectations. What do you think?
30: I think that's a big part of it. There was a lot of profit taking and selling when this war kicked off. You had countries in 2025, central banks buying gold at the fastest clip ever. And that caused gold to run up 70% in 2025. It was due for a bit of a cool-off period, but certainly oil prices rising with inflation expectations rising, that has impacted the price. But all the reasons for gold and silver to be substantially higher from here are very much in place with the central bank buying, the debt that we're having to overcome right now. Just a lot of factors right now that support the gold price and support a much higher gold price.
0: Yeah, and historically, gold is considered a safe haven during uncertainty, right? So why are prices falling during global tensions right now? Because it always feels like I'm from California, so we've been talking about gold for a long time. So I'm just wondering if the global tensions are really mattering right now.
30: Yeah, you hit the nail on the head. Typically during a war, gold prices rise significantly, but it's with this oil situation, with the Strait of Hormuz, it's tough because you've got oil prices around $110 a barrel. That has inflation expectations kicking up. That brings down rate cut expectations. And with that, everyone's in kind of a wait and see period. I see this as a big buying opportunity, as a nice dip or an entry point.
0: Okay. So I've got to ask you, too, because a lot of people talk about silver, gold or silver right now. What should we be looking at?
30: Oof. You know, I think there's a lot more upside in silver, and I'm not alone on that. You've got Citibank.

0: as a potential solution to combat water bankruptcy, but also faces controversy from critics. News Nation's Nancy Liu got an inside look at one company in El Segundo, California, who's working to harness the power of cloud seeding.
1: Much of the country is plagued by drought, despite recent rainfall, which has had California drought-free since January. Cloud seeding with silver iodide powder like this has been around for decades, mainly dispersed with airplanes, but doing it with drones like this one, that could be a huge game changer. Leading the charge on this front is Rainmaker, a startup company here in Southern California that's already adding to overall precipitation levels in California, Oregon, Idaho, and Utah. CEO Augustus DiRico is especially proud of ongoing efforts to save the Great Salt Lake, which is currently just half of what it was back in the 1980s. Working with state governments in Utah and Idaho, Rainmaker has had its drones seeding clouds to enhance snowpack and runoff into Salt Lake with a goal to negate the evaporation rate by 2031.
2: If we don't do something, if we don't make more snow, and if we don't get really good at making more snowpack via cloud seeding, then that trajectory is going to displace millions of people across the American West and also destroy all of our natural beauty in places like California.
1: Talk a bit about how much more effective seeding by drone is compared to biplane.
2: Yeah, so cloud seeding has historically been done mostly with airplanes, but the clouds that you're flying into, they're severe winter storms that are really dangerous for pilots to fly in, and a lot of the clouds are low near mountain ranges too, so you can't safely seed these systems. For orders of magnitude less, like 100 times less cost on the front end, we can use drones instead of manned aircraft to seed the same clouds, and rather than flying through the cloud really fast, we can precisely target exactly where we want to seed to maximize the amount of snow we get.
1: Drought is hardly limited to the West. In fact, much of the Southeast is currently plagued with conditions categorized as extreme or exceptional. According to the National Oceanic and Atmospheric Administration, conditions have worsened sharply in just the past 3 months for more than a third of the country. Cloud seeding with drones also offers new hope for farmers, and increasing ground moisture overall can help with wildfire prevention and enhance reservoir levels for fighting those fires. But cloud seeding is quite controversial, and while some states are open to the process, it's actually banned in Florida, Tennessee, and Louisiana. What do you have to say to critics who say you are playing God, you are toying with nature?
2: Yeah, I think that there's two things to say to critics that say we're playing God. The first is we already modify where water is in the environment all the time. God put water in the aquifers beneath us and we pump it up. God put water in the rivers in specific places, but we build dams so that we can productively use that water, prevent floods, farm. We have a huge reservoir right above us that we can tap into just the same way as we have been with our groundwater and surface water.
1: While there's pushback here in the U.S. where cloud seeding was actually discovered and developed back in the 1940s, China has embraced it for fighting drought. China has even launched a weather modification center, prompting some scientists to call for international policy or oversight. In El Segundo, California, Nancy Liu, News Nation.
0: All right, Nancy, thank you so much. And now to some sad news. Timmy the whale, the humpback whale, stranded off Germany's Baltic Sea coast for a month and rescued 2 weeks ago, has been found dead this week off the coast of Denmark. The whale was discovered on Thursday off the coast of a small Danish island. Jane Hansen, the head of the division at the Danish Environmental Protection Agency, said the whale was identified by a tracking device. Hansen saying in a statement, quote, "The position and appearance of the device confirm that this is the same whale that had been previously observed and handled in German waters." So some sad news there about Timmy the whale. And we've got some incredible video to share with you. This out of Mexico, where a huge dust devil whipped up dust from land burned by a wildfire. Looks like a huge tornado. The fire has grown to 23,000 acres with 25% contained. And another eruption at Mount Kilauea, Hawaii, has stopped after 9 hours of lava fountaining. An estimated 6.2 million cubic yards of lava spilled across the crater, with lava reaching heights of up to 600 feet. The eruption

0: Convection, also bringing with it a huge plume of smoke that rose about 20,000 feet above sea level. It's gorgeous, but it is dangerous. And also this, let's celebrate the U.S. The American 250 flag revealed at the Pentagon, the War Department, celebrating Armed Forces Day with the flag unveiling. We've got more details for you coming up.
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14: 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I'm senior national correspondent Brian Enten. 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
15: It's the end of an economic era. I'm Mike Vaccaro, News Nation Washington Bureau Chief. Chairman of the Federal Reserve, Jerome Powell, stepping down from his post Friday as his second four-year term comes to a close. Powell's tenure was marked by battles with economic headwinds, including high inflation following the COVID-19 pandemic. The new Federal Reserve chairman is Kevin Warsh, nominated in January by President Trump and confirmed on Wednesday by the Senate. In an unusual move, Powell says he will remain on the board, citing the need to maintain the Fed's independence from political pressures when it comes to setting interest rates. The latest economic numbers indicate that Warsh will be inheriting a stable jobs market with 115,000 jobs added in the month of April. But inflation remains elevated at 3.8% from a year ago. That's the highest rate in nearly 3 years. The next Federal Reserve meeting, which marks Warsh's first as chairman, is scheduled to begin June 16th. I'm Mike Vaccaro, and this is the News Nation Political Minute.
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0: A suspected high-ranking member of the Venezuelan gang Tren de Aragua is now in the U.S. after being extradited from Colombia to face federal

0: charges in Texas. Prosecutors say 24-year-old Jose Enrique Martinez Flores allegedly helped lead the group's criminal operations in Colombia. And authorities accuse him of drug trafficking, extortion, prostitution, and murder, while also allegedly helping to move cocaine into the United States. Now, the Justice Department says he is the first known member of Tren de Aragua extradited from Colombia to the U.S., and if convicted, he could face life in prison. U.S. authorities gearing up for the large crowds and attention brought by the World Cup. The high-stakes event has agencies on alert for security risks. But one of the biggest threats isn't on the ground with the game. It's in the air. News Nation's Alex Capriello joins us now from Huntsville, Alabama, with more details. Hi, Alex.
1: This is what's called a tactical command post. You'll see something like this outside every single stadium when the World Cup kicks off here in the United States next month. Now, what actually happens inside that building, behind those closed doors, completely top secret. We weren't even allowed to bring our cameras inside. I was allowed to go in, though, and what I saw was about half a dozen local and state police officers working directly with the FBI to detect drones just like this one, essentially disabling them from miles away and, in essence, protecting millions of innocent soccer fans. More than 60 local law enforcement agencies have partnered up with the FBI to get this critical training. Teams of federally trained cops will be monitoring the airspace. And if a drone pilot with dangerous intentions enters a no-fly zone, the FBI can literally hack its electronics, hijack the aircraft, and take it away from the stadium. At the exact same time, the FBI will deploy what it's calling a good guy drone, which will circle the pilot, command them to immediately stop what they're doing before a ground team storms in and makes an arrest. Keep in mind, it's a federal crime to fly your drone in a restricted area, punishable with up to 5 years in prison for repeated offenses. But the goal here is for discreet policing, meaning for the millions of fans coming to North America to watch their favorite teams play, they won't even notice anything is happening.
2: They're going to be detected, identified as a potential threat, tracked, and we're going to mitigate them. So we're going to get them out of this area. And the people that are watching the game won't even notice. This is all invisible, and that's by design.
3: The American public should feel confident that the right people are talking, and they've been talking for a long time, to be as prepared as possible to secure the 2026 FIFA World Cup.
1: There will be 78 matches happening all across the U.S., expected to draw more than 5 million visitors across the entire World Cup timeline. And some added security is going to be needed at this year's World Cup final, because for the very first time ever, FIFA has announced its own Super Bowl-style halftime show featuring Madonna, Shakira, and K-pop boy band BTS.
0: How fun is that? All right, News Nation's Alex Capriello, thank you so much. One firefighter is dead and at least 10 first responders are injured after an explosion and fire at a lumber mill in Maine. Crews working well into the morning to make sure the fire did not reignite. All of it happened in the small town of Searsmont, about an hour drive southwest of Bangor. A first responder said the explosion occurred while crews were working to knock down the fire in the silo. The fire then spread to multiple other buildings. The Maine State Fire Marshal is investigating the cause of the fire. We'll keep you up to date on that as we move through the day. And a judge has declared a mistrial in the rape retrial of disgraced Hollywood mogul Harvey Weinstein. The New York jury was deadlocked and unable to reach a verdict on whether the 74-year-old raped actress hairstylist Jessica Mann in 2013. The specific case has gone to trial three times. Weinstein's attorneys say he was pleased with the outcome. Prosecutors are now deciding whether to ask for a fourth trial with a hearing set for June 24th. And a teen prodigy just became Mississippi's youngest person in the state to earn a law degree. His name is Jimmy Chilla Mengras. He was homeschooled and graduated from high school at just 12 before earning a bachelor's and a master's in accounting at 15. And while in law school, he ranked in the top 2% of his class after he earned the top grade in 40% of all the courses that he took. So what's next? The teen is set to pursue his fourth degree, why not? This one, a Master's of Law in Taxation, and is expected to receive his fourth degree by the age of 20. So good luck to him. The Pentagon marked Armed Forces Day by unfurling a new American 250 flag honoring the nation's upcoming 250th anniversary. The Department of Defense sharing video of the massive flag display today as leaders paid tribute to service members across the country. In a social media post, the Department of War writing, quote, "We will always honor our warriors, strength, sacrifice, and devotion to defending freedom. Armed Forces Day recognizes active duty members serving in all six branches of the U.S. military." And right now, we've got a live look at a ceremony for the USS Cleveland, the Navy warship, being commissioned in Ohio for the first time in 250 years. It marks the official entry of the ship, designated as the LCS-31, into active service. So that's it for us. Thanks for letting us into your home today. Tomorrow, independent California Congressman Kevin Kiley joins us and News Nation political editor and host of The Hill Sunday, Chris Steierwalt. Plus, check out my YouTube channel. I invite you to join me over on The Engel Edit, where I cover all the latest cases in crime from Rex Huerman to Alex Murdaugh's murder trial. Anna Koyman picks up our coverage next. We'll see you tomorrow at 9 a.m. Eastern, 10 Central, right after Morning in America. We'll see you there. Thanks for staying with us.
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0: Happening right now, voters are heading to the polls in Louisiana for key Republican primary races, including Senator Bill Cassidy, who is defending his seat, hoping for a third term. President Trump putting his weight behind Cassidy's opponent, Congresswoman Julia Letlow, calling the incumbent senator a, quote, disloyal disaster. Today's election comes as the battle over redistricting is really heating up nationwide. Democrats who are fighting for power are facing major blows at both the state and federal level. Plus, terror threats against the United States eliminated. U.S. and Nigerian troops killing the second in command of ISIS, who was hiding out in Africa. And back here at home, an Iraqi national facing charges after allegedly plotting several attacks in Europe and here in the United States, including at a New York City synagogue. President Donald Trump returning from Beijing, calling his meeting with Chinese President Xi Jinping a success. The commander-in-chief is now moving forward with the next steps for the conflict with Iran, leaving many to wonder if Cuba is next.
15: They need help, as you know. And you talk about a declining country. They are really a nation or a country in decline.
0: And gearing up to celebrate our nation's 250th birthday, I'm visiting one company that has been making American flags for more than a century, learning more about how their flags are being woven into American history. It's a great story. Great to have you here. I'm Anna Koyman. It's Saturday, the 16th of May. It's 1 o'clock on the East Coast, and this is News Nation Live. We do have News Nation live team coverage for you. Marcus Espinoza is on the ground in New York City, and Corey Smith is in our nation's capital. Corey, we're going to begin with you this afternoon. What's on the ballot in Louisiana?
16: Well, Anna, you got some statewide races. You got a big Senate primary, of course. But what you don't have is any House races. And that is because the Supreme Court recently struck down Louisiana's congressional map, calling it an unconstitutional racial gerrymander. That forced Governor Jeff Landry to postpone those U.S. House races until November 3rd. Let's take a look at the old map that was in question before the high court. You'll see two majority-minority districts stretching from New Orleans to Baton Rouge all the way up to Shreveport. Now, here's the new map that is currently making its way through the state legislature. As you'll see, there is just one Democratic-leaning district that stretches from New Orleans and splits the eastern portion of Baton Rouge. Now, those House races that have been postponed, they will still show up on the ballot today, but any votes cast in those races will not count. The votes that do count today, four statewide races, including the big Republican Senate primary that has gotten national attention. Incumbent Senator Bill Cassidy looking for a third term, facing two challengers, including Congresswoman Julia Letlow, who's been endorsed by President Trump. We know Bill Cassidy has found himself at odds with the president, with the MAHA movement, questioning some of the decisions HHS Secretary Robert F. Kennedy Jr. has made. So we'll see if he survives this race. As for the president, he made it known where he stands this morning. He reminded voters why him and Cassidy don't exactly see eye to eye, posting on Truth Social, quote, "Senator Bill Cassidy of Louisiana is a disloyal disaster. Now he's going to get clobbered, hopefully, in today's big election by two great people. Vote today for Julia L. She is a winner who will never let you down." Now, let's head to Virginia, where Democrats are still looking for any sort of path forward after the state Supreme Court nullified the results of the Commonwealth's redistricting referendum, which would have netted Democrats four seats. On Friday, a request from the Attorney General in Virginia to the U.S. Supreme Court for an emergency stay was denied, leaving in place that map you see right there on the left with that 6-5 Democrat to Republican split. Now, Virginia's Governor Abigail Spanberger blasted the decision on social media, as did many Democrats, saying these Virginians made their voices heard, casting their ballots in good faith to push back against a president who said he's entitled to more seats in Congress before voters go to the polls. Where do Virginia Democrats go from here? Well, that is still the unknown this afternoon. There was some talk about potentially remaking the Supreme Court in Virginia by lowering the age limit for justices. That was met with bipartisan criticism. But if it's any indication, the attorney general said he's going to be focused on hitting the campaign trail with Democratic candidates instead of fighting this in the courts. Anna?
0: All right, Corey, thank you for that. We're going to switch gears. President Trump says an ISIS leader was killed in a joint U.S.-Nigeria operation. What more do we know right now?
16: Yeah, according to the White House, Abu Bilal al-Manuki was the second in command for ISIS globally and responsible for a number of attacks on Christians in Nigeria. President Trump posting on Truth Social this morning, American forces and the armed forces of Nigeria flawlessly executed a meticulously planned and very complex mission to eliminate the most active terrorists in the world from the battlefield. Now, Defense Secretary Pete Hegseth elaborated this morning and said this was a months-long operation tracking this terrorist that ended with his death. He added he will this operation is a reminder that the U.S. will hunt down those who wish to harm Americans or innocent Christians wherever they are. Anna, back to you.
0: All right. Great reporting there. News Nation's Corey Smith, thank you, from our nation's capital there. On to this now. Israel says it killed one of the last remaining masterminds of the October 7th attacks. The Israeli military announcing the chief of Hamas's military wing was eliminated during an airstrike on Gaza. A senior Hamas official also confirming his death, but is withholding any additional details. That's according to Reuters. Israel says the Hamas leader helped plan the 2023 attacks that killed about 1,200 people and saw over 250 people taken captive in Gaza. And an Iraqi national accused of plotting attacks against U.S. and Israeli targets, including a New York City synagogue, is now facing federal terrorism charges in Manhattan. The Justice Department says the suspect allegedly, quote, coordinated a wave of attacks across Europe and discussed possible targets in New York, California, and Arizona, calling him a, quote, serious threat to national security. Prosecutors say the suspect has alleged ties to Iran-backed terror groups and is accused of helping coordinate attacks in retaliation for the war in Iran. News Nation's Marcus Espinoza is live for us here in New York. Marcus, what are federal officials saying this man was trying to do?
17: Hey, Anna, good afternoon. This was a major player in all of this done overseas. This person then extradited here to the United States in a federal court yesterday on Friday to face federal terrorism charges. But he was planning attacks against at least one synagogue here in New York City and other states, as well as recently as this past April during Passover. Mohammed El-Asiyadi is a high-level member of Hezbollah, the Iran-backed militia group. They say he and his associates claimed responsibility for at least 18 attacks in Europe and then two more in Canada. And then according to the criminal complaint, he allegedly turned his attention to other states as well, pushing attacks against U.S. and Israeli interests, including Americans and Jews, in retaliation for the conflict with Iran. Prosecutors say he spoke with somebody he thought would carry out these attacks. That person, actually an undercover law enforcement officer. The complaint says he paid $3,000, promising an additional $10,000 in cryptocurrency, and discussed possible attacks in California, Arizona, and against a synagogue in Manhattan. New York City Police Commissioner Jessica Tisch did not name that specific synagogue, but says that he chose a place that supported Israel and Zionism. They also said that he appeared in a Manhattan federal court Friday, as I mentioned there, and was ordered detained. His next court date is now May 29th, so that is coming up fairly quickly here. We may hear even further details on the planning of these attacks, but certainly a remarkable discovery. He was extradited from Turkey over here to the United States to face these charges, Anna.
0: All right, great reporting. Thank you, News Nation's Marcus Espinoza, live for us outside Central Synagogue here in New York City. Thank you. Well, here with us now is opinion writer and journalist for The Washington Post, Karine Hajjar. Thank you so much for joining us.
18: Thanks for having me on.
0: So with Marcus's reporting there, you know, when you hear that the suspect was inspired by our war with Iran right now, it makes it hit really close to home here. What should be going through our viewers' minds right now?
18: I mean, look, it is really shocking and scary, but we have enemies that I think it only proves that the ideology behind this regime in Tehran really does wish to do us harm. And we should take them seriously when they say they want to destroy both Israel and the West. They want to attack us. And so I do think that it's just a reminder of the radical ideology that is a threat not only in the homeland, but destabilizes the whole region. I mean, earlier we were talking about Israel taking out a senior Hamas member, still instability in Lebanon. This is Iran's proxy in the region that continues to bring instability, and it's against our own national security interests because they want to do this and spread their influence to do us harm.
0: Yeah. Well, look, last weekend we were teasing ahead to this big historic summit between President Trump and the Chinese President Xi Jinping. Mm-hmm. Of course, that has happened. The war was talked about without a doubt.
19: out. We're not sure just how much the president was pressuring Xi Jinping to try to help open up the Strait of Hormuz.
18: Right.
19: He said he doesn't need their favors and that we've debilitated them already. We've defanged them enough. But what do you expect to happen here in the coming days and weeks? Are we going to start seeing the United States ramp up strikes again?
18: Look, I think that's certainly a possibility. And then you had Project Freedom about a couple weeks ago where we're escorting ships through the strait. There are different possibilities on the table. We didn't take out all of the targets that

0: we had when we started the operation in Iran. So the president certainly has a lot of options. When it comes to China, I think that there was an assumption from some that they are indeed hurting a lot by the strait being closed. They get a lot of their oil through the strait, as does the whole world, right? But this has also been sort of an advantage. There's been reporting on intel that they've been able to make inroads with some of our friends, the Philippines, Australia, other friends in the region, helping them secure whether that be fuel or selling them renewable technology for the future, and just making the case like, hey, maybe you can't rely on the U.S. all the time. We're going to swoop in and take the advantage here. So even though the strait really does hurt China, they're finding ways to make the most of it, too. So that's important to keep in mind.
1: And Trump saying China will not arm Iran. Of course, there have been reports for weeks, if not months, that was actually happening. Should Trump take Xi at his word?
0: I think we should always be suspicious of our adversaries. I think this summit that they had, I thought it was a little underwhelming, to be honest. There was no really concrete agreements that came out of it, both on the geopolitical side, but also even on the economic side. We went in hoping to sell something like 500 Boeing planes, came out with 200. The stock took a hit because of that. So, the Chinese right now seem very comfortable with their position on the geopolitical stage, and that should make us worried.
1: Okay, and we know that they talked about Taiwan as well. We know a lot of the production for chips and things happens in Taiwan. If China were to overtake Taiwan, would that send us backwards here in the United States? In this race for AI, would it send us backwards?
0: I mean, it would send everyone backwards. It would be a tremendous risk for just global security. I really think that this is a top U.S. priority. And I was glad to see that the president maintained longstanding U.S. policy, which is strategic ambiguity towards Taiwan. I'm not making it clear whether or not we would go to their defense, but keeping it ambiguous. We have a longstanding policy also of selling arms to Taiwan. Earlier this year, I think it was in December, there was $11 billion aid that was sent to the island. There's another, it's either 14 or 16 billion, don't quote me on the exact number, but that was greenlit by Congress. The president still has, the power to send that to Taiwan. There's a looming summit with Xi in the U.S. in September. I would really love to see President Trump send that aid to Taiwan before that summit. That will send a strong signal to the Chinese government.
1: Okay, well, it's no secret that this war with Iran is not popular in this country.
0: Nope.
1: And it's impacting the president's approval ratings. We have new numbers from Reuters, a Reuters Ipsos poll. The approval rating is at 36%, the disapproval rate is at 63%. So if we can take this through a political lens now, looking ahead to the midterm elections, are we going to see Republicans' candidates, are we going to see them break from President Trump?
0: I think that's certainly a possibility. And look, I just to zoom out a little, war is never popular. And actually, if you poll Americans on issues like how they feel about the Iranian regime, should they get nuclear weapons, how they feel about the proxies, they actually are more aligned with the president's vision here. And they understand the threat that the Islamic Republic poses to America. But again, war is not popular, raises prices, inflation's an issue right now. And I do think since the president did campaign on promises not to pursue these long entanglements in the Middle East, it's sort of a visceral feeling for a lot of Republicans who voted for him and said, you promised you weren't going to do this. You're doing this now. And I think some Republican candidates are going to run with that and maybe break with the president on that.
1: All right.
0: I'd be surprised.
1: Yeah, well, you'll see if the president tries to do any last minute primaries on any of those candidates, if they do choose to do that. We're out of time, but thank you so much for joining us. Washington Post opinion journalist Karin Hajjar.
0: Thank you.
1: Come back anytime. Thanks. All right, 14 minutes after the hour, we have breaking news. A 6.0 earthquake shaking parts of the Eastern Caribbean, striking in the North Atlantic Ocean near Bermuda. The quake hit about 40 miles east of the island around 10:50 local time, Barbuda, that is. Officials say the earthquakes struck at a relatively shallow depth, causing the shaking to feel stronger across the region. There are no immediate reports of major damage or injuries. We are monitoring the situation and will bring you any new developments just as soon as we get them. All right. The CIA director making an historic trip to Cuba. The Trump administration is demanding changes from the country after the high-level talks. We're going to lay it out. And President Trump is touting his recent visit with Chinese President Xi Jinping as a success. How the international community is now watching what will happen between the two countries on key global issues. Plus, space cowboys becoming a reality? How the U.S. Space Force and the Professional Bull Riding League are teaming up to celebrate America 250.
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1: Well, it's an economic engine for the country, but Monday morning's commute may become a nightmare for a 250,000 Americans in the New York City area. The Long Island Railroad workers walking off the job today, shutting down the busiest commuter rail system in North America. The strike started just after midnight after contract talks between the MTA and union leaders collapsed without a deal. The dispute centers on pay raises.

0: health care costs. New York's Governor Kathy Hochul telling Long Island Railroad riders she is standing with them, but is urging commuters to work from home. Hochul going on to say the walkout is, quote, the direct result of reckless actions by the Trump administration to cut mediation short and push these negotiations toward a strike. In a social media post, Donald Trump, the president, calling out the governor, writing, quote, if you can't solve it, let me know, and I'll show you how to properly get things done. And a suspected high-ranking member of the Venezuelan gang Tren de Aragua is now in the United States after being extradited from Colombia to face federal charges in Texas. Prosecutors say 24-year-old Jose Enrique Martinez Flores allegedly helped lead the group's criminal operations in Colombia. Authorities accuse him of drug trafficking, extortion, prostitution, and murder, while also allegedly helping to move cocaine into the United States. The Justice Department says he is the first known member of Tren de Aragua extradited from Colombia to the United States. Now, if convicted, he could face life in prison. Well, CIA Director John Ratcliffe making a surprise visit to Cuba's capital to speak with officials as the nation endures rolling blackouts and a massive energy shortage. Protests breaking out on the island in recent weeks as residents grow restless over the stability of the power grid amid an American embargo and blockade. News Nation's Ali Bradley is in Del Rio, Texas, with all the details.
1: Yeah, extreme fuel shortages and mounting unrest and a very rare pointed visit from the CIA director. All eyes are on the struggling country right now. So the CIA director, John Ratcliffe, made an appearance in Havana on Thursday, actually meeting with Cuba's interior minister and the head of the country's intelligence service. Ratcliffe putting pressure on Cuban officials to stabilize the country's economy and work with the Trump administration on security and economic issues. The high-level talks come as a Trump administration continues a hardline approach against the communist government, including what Politico described as a de facto fuel embargo after the U.S. operation targeting former Venezuelan leader Nicolas Maduro earlier this year. Cuba has now run out of diesel and fuel, leading to some of the worst rolling blackouts Havana has seen in decades. That energy collapse is now boiling over into the streets. Hundreds of angry Cubans taking to the streets of Havana, blocking roads, banging pots, and shouting, "Turn on the lights," as part of the city went without power for more than 20 hours. A former U.S. intelligence officer telling us that the crumbling country is quickly becoming a threat to the United States.
2: It's quickly becoming a threat to the U.S., not only from a military standpoint, but also because the infrastructure is falling apart. We may have and we may see something somewhat of what we saw in the early 80s, a mass exodus of Cubans trying to reach the U.S. They may claim that the U.S. is the bad guy, but for many years, for 67 years, it's been a communist country that has denied Cubans freedom to elect who they want to be their politician.
1: But Cuba's ambassador to the U.S. says that that's not the case, saying, quote, Cuba has done nothing to put in danger the U.S., to put in danger your way of life, to put in danger your businesses, your national security. We are not a threat to the U.S., so there's no reason for the U.S. invading Cuba or taking any military action against Cuba. We are a small island that wants only to be left alone to decide our future in the way that Cubans want. And tensions may rise even further as the Justice Department is now preparing to seek an indictment against former Cuban President Raul Castro, tied to the 1996 downing of planes operated by a U.S. humanitarian group. Officials say the timing remains unclear, but indications are that it could happen soon. Now, President Trump has made it pretty clear that Cuba is on the radar, even indicating that the USS Abraham Lincoln could be positioned off the coast of the island as a show of force aimed at being a deterrent to the Cuban regime. Back to you.
0: All right. News Nation's Ali Bradley reporting there for us from the southern border in Del Rio, Texas. Thanks. Well, President Trump touting new trade deals, while Chinese President Xi warns Taiwan could spark a conflict. Where things really stand after this historic superpower summit. Next.
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10: All right, President Donald Trump back from Beijing claiming, quote, fantastic trade deals with China, but with major questions still unanswered. The high-stakes summit with Chinese President Xi Jinping focused on trade, Taiwan, and the war with Iran. Trump says China could buy hundreds of Boeing jets and billions of dollars in U.S. farm products, but Beijing has not confirmed any agreements. Meanwhile, Xi is warning tensions over Taiwan could push the two superpowers toward conflict, and questions remain whether China will step in to help reopen the Strait of Hormuz. We're going to welcome to the show now retired United States Marine Corps Reserve Colonel Mark Kansian. Colonel Kansian, lovely to see you again today.
11: Thanks for having me on the program.
10: All right, so President Trump touting these fantastic trade deals with China, including possible Boeing jet sales and billions in soybean purchases. Listen here.
12: All I can say is that was a great success. It was fantastic. We made great deals, we did great trade deals, we had great relationships.
10: So Beijing has not confirmed any agreements, and economists note that many of the commitments are still only verbal here, right? So nothing's in writing. What should we look for to tell if this summit has led to some real progress? What would the signs be?
11: Well, I think there would be signs at two levels. The main one as you note, would be signed deals. And that may come at the level of the individual companies. Of course, a dozen CEOs went over to China with the president, and they were having their own discussions. So we may see something at the company level. And then you may see something at the federal level, some announcement there about more concrete developments. But as you point out, the trade economic side was a bit disappointing that what comes out of it was not confirmed by China.
10: Okay, so Xi reportedly warned Trump during the summit privately that tensions over Taiwan could push the United States and China toward conflict. So the words I have here in my notes here could lead to ashes and conflicts between the two superpowers. This is the strongest language we've seen from China on this subject in years, I think. But Trump says he's keeping his position vague on whether the United States would defend the island. Listen here.
13: Would the U.S. defend Taiwan if it came to
14: it? I don't want to say. I'm not going to say that. There's only one person that knows that. You know who it is? Me. I'm the only person. That question was asked to me today by President Xi. I said, I don't talk about those things.
10: So he's called Xi a good friend. We saw a lot of pageantry, a lot of pomp and circumstance. I mean, the menu looked to die for while they were dining together. But are the United States and China actually moving closer to a conflict over Taiwan? What do we need to be watching out for?
11: Yeah, I think that both sides reiterated their existing position. So there's no change there. China has always stated that Taiwan was part of China and that they expected reunification at some point. I think that Xi was reacting more to the Biden administration than to the Trump administration, because President Biden had said on several occasions that the United States would support Taiwan. And I think Xi was putting the Trump administration on notice about the Chinese position. And President Trump's statement is the U.S. position. That is that we are not going to make a statement about whether we would defend Taiwan. Okay. We call it strategic ambiguity.
10: All right. So Trump also says that Xi assured him that China would not provide Iran with military equipment. But Trump also said he's not asking for any favors from China to try to get the Strait of Hormuz reopened. He says he doesn't need them for that anyway. Listen to this.
14: I'm not asking for any favors, because when you ask for favors, you have to do favors in return. We don't need favors. We've wiped out their armed forces, essentially.
10: It's no secret how much China depends on Iran for these resources. So is China going to help reopen the strait or not?
11: Well, the two countries made a statement that the strait should be open and, for traffic of all countries, but left it there. China didn't make any commitments about helping, maybe putting pressure on Iran. They did commit to not providing weapons, but they're not providing weapons now. They're providing, we think, some intelligence support, maybe some components, but no weapons. So that's not really a major concession by China.
10: Okay. Well, weapons or weapons components. I mean, is that splitting hairs or not?
11: Well, it isn't, because the Iran needs, you know, a whole weapon, and you know, okay, components that you like chips would be helpful, but it's just a piece.
10: Okay. Doesn't feel good either way, no matter how you slice it. Thanks for joining us. Appreciate you weighing in and lending us your expertise as always. Retired United States Marine Corps Reserve Colonel Mark Kansian. Hope to see you again real soon.
11: Thanks for having me on.
10: Of course. All right, everybody. It's a bird. It's a plane. No, it's a bull. The professional bull riders are teaming up with America's newest military unit, Space Force, to celebrate America's 250th birthday. PBR's CEO will tell us more about the upcoming one-of-a-kind event known as PBR Space Cowboys.
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12: Featuring 30 of the world's top bull riders and a live concert with superstars from the country music industry, Tim McGraw and Chris Jansen. It's all going to be going down at the historic Falcon Stadium at the U.S. Air Force Academy in Colorado Springs on June the 20th. PBR says the goal is to connect the American public directly with the Space Force Guardians and their mission to organize, protect, and oversee the U.S.'s space operations. So we're going to bring in right now the professional Bull Riders CEO, Sean Gleason. Sean, nice to see you today.
13: Great to be on. Thank you.
12: The way my team has built this, I feel like I'm right there in the arena with you guys. I should put my cowboy hat on. Why should folks go out and buy a ticket to this?
13: You know, we're just honored to be celebrating the 250th with Space Force. And if you think about it, Space Force Guardians are looking over the great last frontier of space, much like the Cowboys did in the West. So there's a lot in common. Nothing's better than a PBR event. And when you pair it up with some great music and a full day of activation, it's going to be a celebration for the ages.

0: Tim's great. I mean, he's been a partner and a champion of the PBR for a long, long time. So getting a chance to pair up with him and Chris Jansen and some of our other great artist friends. You know, we tried to do this last year in Colorado State, and Tim unfortunately had back surgery, so we weren't able to pull it off. So this has been a long time coming, and here it is, June 20th. We're gonna pair up and make this happen.
1: Oh, I wonder if we'll get to see Faith Hill somewhere in the stands or take the stage as well. Maybe there will be a little secret surprise. I can't wait to watch
0: Maybe.
1: That. It is coming up. So the 2026 PBR champion is also going to be awarded this year's Unleash the Beast World Championship belt buckle. This thing looks awesome, to say the least. Tell us more about it. Very glitzy and glamorous.
0: Yeah, that is our world champion buckle. It's real gold, diamond, silver, and it's been awarded. This will be the 33rd world champion that we give one of those buckles to. And this year, through our partnership with Space Force and their partner Leap, we had an opportunity last Sunday to send that buckle up to the edge of space on a Leap rocket. And so pretty sure it's the first time that a buckle of any sort has been up to the edge of space.
1: Yeah, not that anybody's counting, but I can't imagine that we've had astronauts wearing big belt buckles previously. That's awesome, though. What a story to tell, and whoever gets it is going to be really proud of it. Professional Bull Rider CEO Sean Gleason, lovely to see you today. Thank you.
0: Thanks for having us on.
1: Of course. Yeehaw. All right, well, authorities are gearing up for the large crowds and attention brought by the World Cup. The high-stakes world event is putting agencies on high alert for security risks. But one of the biggest threats isn't on the ground with the game. It's actually in the air. News Nation's Alex Capriello joins us now from Huntsville, Alabama, with the details. Alex.
2: This is what's called a tactical command post. You'll see something like this outside every single stadium when the World Cup kicks off here in the United States next month. Now, what actually happens inside that building, behind those closed doors, completely top secret. We weren't even allowed to bring our cameras inside. I was allowed to go in, though, and what I saw was about half a dozen local and state police officers working directly with the FBI to detect drones just like this one, essentially disabling them from miles away and, in essence, protecting millions of innocent soccer fans. More than 60 local law enforcement agencies have partnered up with the FBI to get this critical training. Teams of federally trained cops will be monitoring the airspace. And if a drone pilot with dangerous intentions enters a no-fly zone, the FBI can literally hack its electronics, hijack the aircraft, and take it away from the stadium. At the exact same time, the FBI will deploy what it's calling a good guy drone, which will circle the pilot, command them to immediately stop what they're doing before a ground team storms in and makes an arrest. Keep in mind, it's a federal crime to fly your drone in a restricted area, punishable with up to 5 years in prison for repeated offenses. But the goal here is for discreet policing, meaning for the millions of fans coming to North America to watch their favorite teams play, they won't even notice anything is happening.
3: They're going to be detected, identified as a potential threat, tracked, and we're going to mitigate them. So we're going to get them out of this area. And the people that are watching the game won't even notice. This is all invisible, and that's by design.
4: The American public should feel confident that the right people are talking, and they've been talking for a long time, to be as prepared as possible to secure the 2026 FIFA World Cup.
2: There will be 78 matches happening all across the U.S., expected to draw more than 5 million visitors across the entire World Cup timeline. And some added security is going to be needed at this year's World Cup final, because for the very first time ever, FIFA has announced its own Super Bowl-style halftime show featuring Madonna, Shakira, and K-pop boy band BTS.
1: Oh, what a lineup there. News Nation's Alex Capriello, thanks for that. 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Well, but one company is actually going to make sure that you always have the option for one made right here in America by Americans. So I went down to South Carolina to find out how Valley Forge flag has been stitching into our history since 1882.
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3: It's the end of an economic era. I'm Mike Vaccaro, News Nation Washington Bureau Chief. Chairman of the Federal Reserve, Jerome Powell, stepping down from his post Friday as his second four-year term comes to a close. Powell's tenure was marked by battles with economic headwinds, including high inflation following the COVID-19 pandemic. The new Federal Reserve chairman is Kevin Warsh, nominated in January by President Trump and confirmed on Wednesday by the Senate. In an unusual move, Powell says he will remain on the board, citing the need to maintain the Fed's independence from political pressures when it comes to setting interest rates. The latest economic numbers indicate that Warsh will be inheriting a stable jobs market with 115,000 jobs added in the month of April. But inflation remains elevated at 3.8% from a year ago. That's the highest rate in nearly 3 years. The next Federal Reserve meeting, which marks Warsh's first as chairman, is scheduled to begin June 16th. I'm Mike Vaccaro, and this is the News Nation Political Minute.
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9: Hey, everybody, we've got a live look to share with you right now. Cleveland here, where the Navy is commissioning the USS Cleveland combat ship. Now, the vessel is the fourth to be named after Ohio's second largest city and is the first to be commissioned there in the Buckeye State. The Navy says the ship will support the military's forward presence, maritime security, sea control, and deterrence missions around the globe. Now, following its commissioning, the USS Cleveland is going to be ported to Naval Station Mayport in Florida. Well, sailors from the USS Gerald R. Ford are finally back home in Norfolk, Virginia, after spending nearly 11 months out at sea, making it the longest deployment by a U.S. warship since the Vietnam War. For comparison, most Navy deployments typically last about 6 months. That's what we're more familiar with. Department of War Secretary Pete Hegseth praising the men and women upon their return home.
10: What the Ford Carrier Strike Group did and these destroyers did is exceptional, phenomenal. That's why I was proud to give the Presidential Unit Citation to them for their 330-day deployment all the way around the globe.
9: So let me give you the backstory here. The aircraft carrier left Virginia last June for what was supposed to be a routine mission.

0: Christian, but was later sent to the Caribbean and Middle East as global tensions grew. So along the way, crew members faced a fire on board, mechanical problems, and complaints about food shortages and delayed mail before returning home this weekend. Happy they're back. My favorite part of the day. It's almost time to celebrate America's 250th birthday. But what is the United States without the businesses that make our country great, that make our nation great? So we've got this News Nation series for you. It's called American Made, and we're highlighting how these businesses and individuals are shaping the American economy, investing in our communities, and embodying patriotism. And what's more patriotic than an American flag? So I traveled to South Carolina to see how one flag manufacturer has been etched into American history for well over a century.
1: Valley Forge flag has an American lineage that dates back 144 years.
2: Our beautiful, beautiful American flag. 50 stars representing our 50 states, 13 stripes representing our 13 original colonies, but truly the heartbeat of every American is woven into the fabric of these flags. So we're going to give you a behind the scenes look at how Old Glory is made.
1: First started as a company that stitched burlap sacks in 1882, Valley Forge Flag didn't actually start making flags until World War I. The company soon began producing flags full-time.
3: It's just such a wonderful thing for us, this community, to be able to continue to employ people on something that people want made in America.
2: We are at the largest production and distribution site for American flags in the country, Valley Forge Flag.
4: We are a fourth generation company, so we're very interested in making sure that it goes forward and continues to be financially strong and solvent so that we can pass this on.
5: What does it mean to you to be working in an American flag factory making patriotic American flags?
6: It made me feel very proud of for what I'm making. It's an honor because what it represents making the flag of the United States is an honor for me.
1: Valley Forge flag has been stitched into America's history ever since. During World War II, it supplied flags to the military, federal government. It was their flag, hoisted by six U.S. Marines on Iwo Jima. A Valley Forge flag was draped over President John F. Kennedy's casket in 1969. One of its flags was even carried aboard the Apollo 11 mission and planted on the surface of the moon.
7: They're setting up the flag now.
8: Beautiful, just beautiful.
1: And it's not just woven into America's history, but has also focused on giving back to America's economy. Today, the company's Elizabeth Ross flags line, named after the original upholster Betsy Ross herself, are all sewn and embroidered by hand in the United States.
3: Making an American flag in America is one of our biggest products, an American flag, and I don't want to see that go. I don't want to see this country lose that vestige of manufacture. So it's important for us to promote what we do.
1: Even the material for the flags is entirely sourced here and has helped support over 450 American jobs.
3: This year, the 250th anniversary of this country's founding, it's just such a privilege to be in this industry, to be employing these people in this community, providing jobs and opportunities, and doing what we do every day.
1: And they haven't stopped there. The company even creates emblems and patches for all sorts of American heroes, like the U.S. military and more.
3: You know, that U.S. flag that goes on, those types of uniforms are broader than just military. Police, firemen, first responders, all sorts of emergency, customs and border protection. If you look, they're all wearing it. So it's a wonderful addition to what we do.
1: But at the end of the day, it all comes back to where Valley Forge flag started.
3: I don't think there's a person on earth that doesn't recognize an American flag as America. So I would tell an American that to fly an American flag made in America is probably the single most supportive thing they could do for our country.
0: If you want to watch more episodes from our American Made series, just visit newsnationnow.com for more. Onto this. An Iraqi national is now in custody after authorities accused him of plotting terror attacks, including at a synagogue in New York City, in retaliation for the Iran war. We'll take a look at what charges he faces. And the FBI is ramping up security measures ahead of the 2026 World Cup. News Nation has an inside look at how drones are going to be playing a major role in safety.

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14: Happening right now, voters are heading to the polls in Louisiana for key Republican primary races, including Senator Bill Cassidy, who is defending his seat hard, hoping for a third term. President Trump putting his weight behind Cassidy's opponent, Congresswoman Julia Letlow, calling the incumbent senator, quote, a disloyal disaster. Today's election comes as the battle over redistricting is really heating up nationwide. In fact, Democrats who are fighting for power are facing major blows at both the state and federal level. We'll explain. Plus, terror threats against the United States eliminated. U.S. and Nigerian troops killing the second in command of ISIS, who was hiding out in Africa. And back here at home, an Iraqi national facing charges after allegedly plotting several attacks in Europe and the United States, including at a New York City synagogue. President Donald Trump returning back from Beijing, calling his meeting with Chinese President Xi Jinping a success. The commander-in-chief is now moving forward with the next steps for the conflict with Iran, leaving many to wonder if Cuba is next.
15: They need help, as you know. And you talk about a declining country. They are really a nation or a country in decline.
14: And we are gearing up to celebrate our nation's 250th birthday. I'm going to be visiting one company that has been making American flags for more than a century, learning more about how their flags are being woven right into our history. Good afternoon to you. I'm Anna Koyman here. It's Saturday, the 16th of May, 2 o'clock on the East Coast, and this is News Nation Live. On to our top story. So Louisiana voters are right now selecting who they want to lead their Republican ticket for Senate in this year's midterm. So Senator Bill Cassidy, he's been on this show. He's a physician running for re-election, but he's facing an unlikely challenger. President Donald Trump looking to oust the Republican senator after his committee blocked a pick for U.S. Surgeon General that it thought lacked necessary credentials for the role. In a post to Truth Social today, President Trump calling Senator Cassidy a, quote, disloyal disaster. Trump is endorsing Cassidy's challenger, Congresswoman Julia Letlow. We're going to welcome to the show now CQ roll call reporter Savannah Bierman. Savannah, nice to see you today.
16: Thanks for having me on.
14: So what do you make of this primary here? I mean, this is quite atypical, isn't it, to try to dislodge an incumbent senator?
16: Absolutely. I think that more than anything, this race is being kind of viewed nationally as a test of Trump's continuing influence over the Republican Party and Senate Republicans and House Republicans in particular. I mean, we know that Senator Bill Cassidy and President Donald Trump has had a little bit of a hot and cold relationship after Bill Cassidy voted to impeach the president back in 2021. The relationship has never quite been the same following that. So it's not too much of a surprise here that Trump did endorse somebody against Bill Cassidy, but with the president wanting to keep the majority and Senate Republicans wanting to keep the majority, having the president endorse against an incumbent definitely makes it a little bit tricky. So it is a little bit rare.
14: Right. We also saw Senator Cassidy create some friction when HHS Secretary RF Kennedy was up for a vote there. He did ultimately vote for his confirmation, though, and has given him tough questions since then. Well, let's go to some recent polling that we have here for the president. So President Trump's approval right now, not so hot. It's around 36% approval, 63% disapproval. So is this Louisiana endorsement here, this race that we're watching, is it going to be a test for the power of Trump heading into the midterms?
16: Louisiana, I think, is a little bit of an interesting case because it's a little bit more of a ruby red state, perhaps, than some of the other races, where it actually will make up the matter of the Senate and make up the matter of the House. So while Trump's disapproval rating, yes, nationally is pretty low, you have to look at the voters in Louisiana, and they typically do tend to support the president. Now, what I'm really interested in is how, under the old primary model in Louisiana, a jungle primary, Cassidy probably could have had some better support for not being the most MAGA candidate on the ticket like Letlow and the other guy. But because it's now an open primary, it's creating a little bit of a litmus test for Cassidy here for the first time since he's had to run in this environment and run for office. So it'll be interesting to see how this pans out and how changing from a jungle primary to this other kind of primary impacts overall Louisiana politics.
14: Well, we know President Trump has some incredible stamina whenever he's out on the campaign trail, and Republicans were really hoping to see him really in action, especially in all these battleground states. But we know President Trump, he ran heavily on lowering everyday costs for everyday Americans, like groceries. Let's take a look back at some of those campaign promises.
15: When you look at the cost of groceries, the cost of bacon, where it went up 4 and 5 times. Bacon. I don't order bacon anymore. It's too expensive. And we're going to get the prices down. We have to get them down. It's too much. Groceries, cars. A vote for Trump means your groceries will be cheaper.
17: And I went on groceries. It's a very simple word, groceries. When you buy apples, when you buy bacon, when you buy eggs, they would double and triple the price over a short period of time. And I won an election based on that.
14: Prices overall right now are up 3.8% over the past year. So my question to you is, are we going to see Republican candidates tie themselves to Trump or distance themselves from him in the midterms?
16: I think that we will continue to see congressional Republicans tie themselves to President Trump. As I said a little bit earlier, the loyalty test here, so it's really interesting and really important to the White House and to congressional Republicans. But I do think that we are seeing a little bit more pushback on some of the president's policies over the past weeks that we know are directly impacting the skyrocketing prices of groceries, gas, so many things that American families are dealing with right now. And I know that one of the things that, in particular, congressional Republicans are hoping comes to an end soon is this conflict in Iran, because the Strait of Hormuz being closed has caused gasoline prices to surge to their highest, I think, in about since 2022. So American families are feeling it. Congressional Republicans are wanting some solutions, but they know that it is incredibly important to be loyal to Donald Trump.
18: All right, let's move on to redistricting. As we're talking about the midterms, both sides are trying to pick up more seats. The Supreme Court rejecting Virginia's bid for a new voting map passed in its recent election. But Virginia Democrats are saying they can still win even without this block. Listen.
19: The Virginia Supreme Court threw out the votes of 3 million people. But my advice to Virginians is, let's just do what we did last November. Last November in Virginia, we ran on the maps that they had drawn, not our maps, and we won every statewide office.
18: So you got Senator Kaine there saying it doesn't matter. He says Democrats are going to be able to repeat their recent success in the midterms without a new map. What do you think?
16: I think Virginia in particular is a really interesting state that Senator Kaine is making that argument for, because Virginia has a lot of federal workers who were impacted by DOGE and those mass layoffs earlier this administration, I mean. So he may be right that in Virginia, where they aren't winning in the courts, they may have to go out and win amongst constituents, and they may have a good case within this state. Now, we did see voters show up and vote yes on that referendum. So it is possible that Democrats show out really, really heavily in November in Virginia, and that even though they may not have more representatives in Congress, Virginia will still be blue.
18: All right. And let's get to another story News Nation is following closely. Dr. Oz speaking to News Nation's Bhatia later today, the U.S. Administrator for Medicare and Medicaid Services, of course. And he says that fraud is not just a blue state issue. It's a much bigger issue. Here's a sneak peek.
20: We've been going after red states and blue states. Fraud happens all over America. In Florida, for example, we're going after durable medical equipment suppliers. We've written a letter to the state of Florida about the fact that there's two times more of these wheelchair selling companies than there are McDonald's in South Florida.
18: Look, every American I talk to says, I work for my money. I want to make sure my tax money is going where I think it's going. How big of an issue is this? Does it require a bigger national investigation?
16: You know, it just might. And I'm really curious to hear what Republicans in particular, when we get back next week, have to say about the growing fraud investigations by the administration, like you said, both in purple and red states. So I think it is something that warrants more of an investigation, more attention. And I'm curious to see if Bill Cassidy or others on the Senate Health Committee in particular would be open to doing hearings on this fraud, whether those are scheduled, who they plan to have come and testify before Congress. I think it's something that lawmakers want an answer to, so I foresee them kind of pushing on this in the next few months.
18: Okay, thank you so much for weighing in with your expertise. CQ Roll Call reporter Savannah Bierman, we'll see you again soon.
16: Thanks for having me.
18: Of course. All right, another big story today. President Trump announcing on True Social today the assassination of an ISIS leader was killed in a joint U.S.-Nigeria operation. Abul Manuki was the second in command for ISIS globally and responsible for a number of attacks on Christians in Nigeria, according to the White House. Secretary of Defense Pete Hegseth said the operation should serve as a reminder that the United States will hunt down those who wish to harm Americans or innocent Christians wherever they are. And an Iraqi national accused of plotting attacks against U.S. and Israeli targets, including a New York City synagogue, is now facing federal terrorism charges in Manhattan. The Justice Department says the suspect allegedly, quote, coordinated a wave of attacks across Europe and discussed possible targets in New York, California, and Arizona, calling him a, quote, serious threat to national security. Prosecutors say the suspect has alleged ties to Iran-backed terror groups and is accused of helping coordinate attacks in retaliation for the war in Iran. News Nation's Marcus Espinoza has more from New York.
0: A suspected Iran-backed militia commander now in custody in America after carrying out attacks in Europe and also planning for attacks against a synagogue here in New York City. Mohammed El-Saidi is a high-level member of a Hezbollah, Iran-backed militia group. They say he and his associates claimed responsibility for at least 18 attacks in Europe and two more in Canada. And then, according to the criminal complaint, he allegedly turned his attention here to America. Federal officials say El-Saidi was pushing attacks against U.S. and Israeli interests, including Americans and Jews, in retaliation for the conflict with Iran. Prosecutors say El-Saidi spoke with somebody he thought would help carry out the attacks. That person was actually an undercover law enforcement officer. The complaint says he paid $3,000 up front with an agreement for a total of $10,000 and discussed possible attacks in California, Arizona, and against a synagogue here in Manhattan. New York City Police Commissioner Jessica Tisch did not name the synagogue, but says El-Saidi chose a place that supported Israel and Zionism. El-Saidi was extradited from Turkey and then appeared in a Manhattan federal court Friday and was ordered detained. His next scheduled court date is now May 29th. In New York City, Marcus Espinosa, News Nation.
18: All right, Marcus, thank you so much there for us in New York. Well, Israel says it's killed one of the last remaining masterminds of the October 7th attacks. The Israeli military announcing the chief of Hamas's military wing was eliminated during an airstrike on Gaza. A senior Hamas official also confirming his death, but is withholding any additional details. That's all according to Reuters. In 2023, those attacks killed about 1,200 people and saw over 250 people taken captive in Gaza. 12 minutes after the hour, the CIA director making an historic trip to Cuba quietly. The Trump administration is demanding changes from the country after the high-level talks. We'll lay it out. And President Trump is touting his recent visit with Chinese President Xi Jinping a success. How the international community is now watching what will happen between the two countries on key global issues. And in honor of Armed Forces Day, I'm going to be talking to the founders of Four Branches Bourbon. That's the only spirits company created by veterans who are members of four military branches about how they honor those who serve. Hope you're ready for a good time. Hope you're thirsty.
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4: 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Brian Enten brings in the world's top criminal minds to break down the clues and what we still don't know. 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
5: Well, it's an economic hub for the entire country, really. But Monday morning's commute may become a real nightmare for 250,000 Americans here in the New York City area. Long Island Railroad workers walking off the job, shutting down the busiest commuter rail system in North America. The strike started just after midnight after contract talks between the MTA and union leaders collapsed without a deal. The dispute centers on pay raises and health care costs. Governor Kathy Hochul here in New York telling Long Island Railroad riders she is standing with them, but is urging commuters to work from home. Hochul going on to say the walkout is, quote, the direct result of reckless actions by the Trump administration to cut mediation short and push these negotiations toward a strike. Well, you can imagine the president's not sitting on his hands. In a social media post, Trump calling out the governor, writing, quote, if you can't solve it, let me know, and I'll show you how to properly get things done. So a lot of back and forth between those two right now. And a suspected high-ranking member of the Venezuelan gang, Trende Aragua, is now in the United States after being extradited from Colombia to face federal charges in Texas. Prosecutors say 24-year-old Jose Enrique Martinez Flores allegedly helped lead the group's criminal operations in Colombia. Authorities accuse him of drug trafficking, extortion, prostitution, and murder, while also allegedly helping to move cocaine here into the United States. Well, the Justice Department says he is the first known member of Trende Aragua to be extradited from Colombia here to the United States. If convicted, he could face life in prison. On to this now. CIA Director John Ratcliffe making a surprise visit to Cuba's capital to speak with officials there. And all of this comes as the nation is really enduring rolling blackouts and a massive energy shortage. It's a real crisis there, to say the least. Protests breaking out on the island in recent weeks as residents grow restless over the instability of their power grid amid an American embargo and a blockade. News Nation's Ali Bradley is in Del Rio, Texas, with more.
6: Yeah, extreme fuel shortages and mounting unrest and a very rare pointed visit from the CIA director. All eyes are on the struggling country right now. So the CIA director, John Ratcliffe, made an appearance in Havana on Thursday, actually meeting with Cuba's interior minister and the head of the country's intelligence service. Ratcliffe putting pressure on Cuban officials to stabilize the country's economy and work with the Trump administration on security and economic issues. The high-level talks come as a Trump administration continues a hardline approach against the communist government, including what Politico described as a de facto fuel embargo after the U.S. operation targeting former Venezuelan leader Nicolas Maduro earlier this year. Cuba has now run out of diesel and fuel, leading to some of the worst rolling blackouts Havana has seen in decades. That energy collapse is now boiling over into the streets. Hundreds of angry Cubans taking to the streets of Havana, blocking roads, banging pots, and shouting, "Turn on the lights," as part of the city went without power for more than 20 years.

0: 20 hours. A former U.S. intelligence officer telling us that the crumbling country is quickly becoming a threat to the United States.
1: It's quickly becoming a threat to the U.S., not only from a military standpoint, but also because the infrastructure is falling apart. We may have and we may see something somewhat of what we saw in the early 80s, a mass exodus of humans trying to reach the U.S. They may claim that the U.S. is the bad guy, but for many years, for 67 years, it's been a communist country that has denied Cubans freedom to elect who they want to be their politician.
0: But Cuba's ambassador to the U.S. says that that's not the case, saying, quote, Cuba has done nothing to put in danger the U.S., to put in danger your way of life, to put in danger your businesses, your national security. We are not a threat to the U.S., so there's no reason for the U.S. invading Cuba or taking any military action against Cuba. We are a small island that wants only to be left alone to decide our future in the way that Cubans want. And tensions may rise even further as the Justice Department is now preparing to seek an indictment against former Cuban President Raul Castro, tied to the 1996 downing of planes operated by a U.S. humanitarian group. Officials say the timing remains unclear, but indications are that it could happen soon. Now, President Trump has made it pretty clear that Cuba is on the radar, even indicating that the USS Abraham Lincoln could be positioned off the coast of the island as a show of force aimed at being a deterrent to the Cuban regime. Back to you.
2: All right, News Nation's Allie Bradley reporting there for us from the southern border in Del Rio, Texas. Thanks. 22 minutes after the hour, President Donald Trump touting new trade deals, while Chinese President Xi warns Taiwan could spark a conflict. 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
2: President Donald Trump back from Beijing claiming, quote, fantastic trade deals with China, but with major questions still unanswered today. The high-stakes summit with Chinese President Xi Jinping focused on trade, Taiwan, and the war with Iran. Trump says China could buy hundreds of Boeing jets and billions of dollars in U.S. farm products. Beijing has not confirmed any agreements. Meanwhile, Xi is warning tensions over Taiwan could push the two superpowers toward conflict. And questions remain right now whether China will step in to help reopen the Strait of Hormuz. We're going to welcome to the show now retired Black Hawk helicopter pilot and battalion commander, Lieutenant Colonel Darren Gobb. Great to have you back. Thanks for being here.
18: Hey, thanks for having me.
2: All right, so let's break this off into chunks, shall we? Why don't we hit on trade first? Trump touting fantastic trade deals with China, including possible Boeing jet sales and also billions in soybean purchases. Let's listen to what he said.
19: All I can say is that was a great success. It was fantastic. We made great deals. We did great trade deals. We had great relationships.
2: Again, Beijing hasn't confirmed any agreements. An economist note, many of these commitments are still only verbal. We don't have anything in writing that we've seen. So what should we be looking for to tell how much progress was real made here at this summit?
18: Yeah, I'd like to see those details come out and say, well, you know, what were the trade deals and have they been signed? And are there any strings attached to those that we've got to be careful of as well, specifically when it comes to defense technologies that could be dual use? And that's always been a danger with China because they copy our stuff so well. Now, them buying our farm products is great. I mean, that's we tend to have excess in that arena all the time when we let a lot of it go to waste. So hopefully we can, you know, let that market open. And, you know, that's good. So what I'm looking for is pen to paper. What are the actual deals? And the American people are owed the details of some of this because this is an official delegation visit, not just a private enterprise.
2: Of course, this is all happening with the backdrop. We've got Russia and China and Iran and the collaboration and communication that, you know, they're pretty open about. Trump also says that Xi reassured him that China would not be providing Iran with military equipment, but that he's not asking China for any favors. He says he doesn't need them anyway to try to get the strait open. Take a listen to what Trump said on that.
19: I'm not asking for any favors, because when you ask for favors, you have to do favors in return. We don't need favors. We've wiped out their armed forces, essentially.
2: So what do you think? What's your gut tell you? You know, Americans, as we see gas prices the way that they are right now, folks are wondering when the Strait of Hormuz is going to open. And if Trump was trying to pressure Xi into opening the strait to alleviate the pain here at home, not focused on what's happening to folks in China that depend on the strait so much. But what do you think? Is China going to be helping to reopen the strait?
18: Yeah, they're not going to do us any favors, but it would be help them if they do themselves a favor by you know, getting involved and seeing if they can get the strait open, because that's, you know, between Venezuela and Iran now, they've lost a significant chunk of the cheap crude oil that they could get to keep their manufacturing going. Their economy's already had some challenges. They've got political infighting in some regions. In the last week, they've executed some military leaders. They have their own challenges, and they should get involved, but that doesn't mean we necessarily need to ask them to, because like Trump said, then we would owe them a favor, or they would assume that we owe them a favor and come calling someday. So they need to operate out of their own best interest in this case and get involved. That's for sure.
2: For weeks, if not months, there have been reports that that China was providing weapons components to Iran. So should President Trump take Xi at his word?
18: I wouldn't necessarily, but I wouldn't necessarily say that out loud if I were President Trump. I'd be like, okay, fine, you're not going to sell military stuff to Iran, but China also plays in the shadows some and sends dual-use components that Iran can then turn into military weapons after they receive them. That's a threat that is a concern as well, since Iran's been a proxy state of China and a proxy state, frankly, of Russia, too, and that's continuing. So I wouldn't take him at his word necessarily on this, but you know, I would give him time to see how it actually plays out in reality versus the promise.
2: All right. We appreciate you weighing in today. Retired Black Hawk helicopter pilot and battalion commander, Lieutenant Colonel Darren Gobb. Thank you.
18: Thank you.
2: Well, authorities are gearing up for those large crowds and attention that's going to come from the World Cup crowds. But the high stakes world event is putting agencies on high alert for security risks. One of the biggest threats isn't just on the ground with the game. It's actually in the air. So News Nation's Alex Capriello is investigating this. He joins us from Huntsville, Alabama, with details.
20: This is what's called a tactical command post. You'll see something like this outside every single stadium when the World Cup kicks off here in the United States next month. Now, what actually happens inside that building, behind those closed doors, completely top secret. We weren't even allowed to bring our cameras inside. I was allowed to go in, though, and what I saw was about half a dozen local and state police officers working directly with the FBI to detect drones just like this one, essentially disabling them from miles away and, in essence, protecting millions of innocent soccer fans. More than 60 local law enforcement agencies have partnered up with the FBI to get this critical training. Teams of federally trained cops will be monitoring the airspace. And if a drone pilot with dangerous intentions enters a no-fly zone, the FBI can literally hack its electronics, hijack the aircraft, and take it away from the stadium. At the exact same time, the FBI will deploy what it's calling a good guy drone, which will circle the pilot, command them to immediately stop what they're doing before a ground team storms in and makes an arrest. Keep in mind, it's a federal crime to fly your drone in a restricted area, punishable with up to 5 years in prison for repeated offenses. But the goal here is for discreet policing, meaning for the millions of fans coming to North America to watch their favorite teams play, they won't even notice anything is happening.
21: They're going to be detected, identified as a potential threat, tracked, and we're going to mitigate them. So we're going to get them out of this area. And the people that are watching the game won't even notice. This is all invisible, and that's by design.
22: The American public should feel confident that the right people are talking, and they've been talking for a long time, to be as prepared as possible to secure the 2026 FIFA World Cup.
20: There will be 78 matches happening all across the U.S., expected to draw more than 5 million visitors across the entire World Cup timeline. And some added security is going to be needed at this year's World Cup final, because for the very first time ever, FIFA has announced its own Super Bowl-style halftime show featuring Madonna, Shakira, and K-pop boy band BTS.
2: What a lineup. News Nation's Alex Capriello, thanks for letting us in on that as well. 34 minutes after the hour, and today we are celebrating Armed Forces Day, where we honor our active and former members of the U.S. military. We're going to be talking with the founders of Four Branches Bourbon. It's the only spirits company founded by members from all four military branches. We're going to talk about what today means to them.
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2: President Harry Truman declared the first Armed Services Day all the way back in 1950, urging Americans to display the flag of the United States at their homes and to recognize their skill and devotion to serving. We're going to bring in the co-founders of Four Branches Bourbon. It's the only spirits company founded by members from all four branches of the military. We have U.S. Marine Corps veteran Rick Franco, U.S. Air Force veteran Mike Trott. Yeah, you guys, give me a wave here. U.S. Navy veteran Harold Underdown and U.S. Army veteran R.J. Casey. Great to have you guys. Thanks for joining us. Thank you for your service.
31: Thanks for having us.
2: Yeah. All right. Thank you. Like the Brady Bunch here while we're celebrating Armed Forces Day. Rick, I'll start with you. How did you guys all meet and what motivated the four of you to create Four Branches Bourbon?
32: Thanks, Anna. We all met. Mike and I, we came from the same department within the CIA as a contractor. Mike was a staff officer. His son and I served overseas together. And then Harold and I and Mike, we'd all kind of poured the same sand out of our boots on different operations. Yeah. And then a mutual friend introduced us to R.J. Casey. But the idea of Four Branches came to me to honor a fallen friend of mine who was Greg and I went to VMI together. We were Marine officers. We were cadets. And we were in the CIA as contractors together. And so the original idea was to honor his sacrifice and the other sacrifices of the men on that wall who were all men who have served this country and gave their lives to sacrifice for it.
2: Yeah, well, look, and you know, we know that members of our military come home with invisible wounds as well, and one of those is losing your friends, losing your comrades. Mike, how has your company mission really evolved over the years? How has it changed?
6: I think it's probably changed, but in fact, what you just mentioned,

0: Harold, how has the creation of this company allowed the four of you to give back to your communities and the veterans who are serving or have served?
1: Well, I believe it goes back to what Rick said earlier about we poured the same sand out of our boots. So we're kind of like those ships at night where we were passing each other and we really didn't realize it. But I think our focus is not to just be a bourbon company, but to be a company that gives back to the all the nonprofit organizations that support the military and coming back from deployments, long deployments. And we've done a great job. A lot of our bottles have been sold. You know, we sign them, they auction them off. We etch the logos on the side of our bottles, and we've raised a little over $600,000 to date. So we're very proud of that in 3 years time frame.
0: Wow, only in 3 years. Can't wait to see what the next three are like and on down the track as well. RJ, what's been your favorite way to enjoy Four Branches Bourbon? RJ?
2: Yeah, one of our head master distillers, Steve Nally, I was like, Steve, how do you drink your bourbon? Because I had it neat, I'd had it with ice, I'd had it in cocktails, and he goes, actually, I pull it straight out of the fridge. I don't like to add ice. So, and I tried it, and it's actually pretty amazing. So I do like mine neat.
0: You know, on the heels of the Kentucky Derby, I bet a lot of folks who love their bourbon, they've been pretty good and stocked up. Hopefully this will inspire them to get some Four Branches bourbon on their shelf sometime soon. You guys have all created and you're part of the successful business, but not all veterans transition to everyday life smoothly. So how can we as society help make our veterans transition back to everyday life more seamless? Rick, I'll start with you.
3: I think the biggest thing is encouragement, and hopefully guys like us who've transitioned, it's not been easy and never is, but we want to be an example. If we can do it, we think everyone else can do it. But it's reaching out and having those conversations. And biggest thing for guys like us is ask for help. There's a lot of people out there and happy to share our experience and our knowledge.
0: All right, Mike, how about you? How can families help, especially, look, we're dealing with this conflict right now with Iran. Folks are going to be coming home with the same situations on their plate that you guys have. Mike?
4: I think it's about listening to them and watching for signs. Usually a veteran, if they're suffering, they do give you some signs. They start to go inclusive. They draw in. They don't talk as much. That's when we have to rally behind them and help to understand them, get them outside of the house, you know, sit around that campfire, sit around that picnic bench and let them feel comfortable to talk. But it is important that we leave no one behind. And we're part of Face to Fight, which is a big organization to stop veteran suicide. We coordinate with them and do a lot of things with those guys. And so you don't do it by yourself. You do it with many organizations and to make it a teamwork event.
0: All right, Harold, how about you?
1: More of the same. I think we're very blessed to have, be able to come home from deployments, you know, when others didn't get to come home. I think we're aligned with some special organizations, and I just want to mention a couple. The Navy SEAL kids, they changed their names to, and they provide camps for the SEALs, but they're Children of Valor now. And we also, I was up in D.C. with the organization Navy and Marine Corps Relief Society, and they're leaning in right now with our men and women that are deployed over in the Middle East right now as they come home, because all of, with this thing drawing out, when you get orders to change a station, you have to come home and execute those orders. So that doesn't stop in the military. We'll execute that. But the Navy and Marine Corps Relief Society is here to help those sailors, to help them to relocate themselves in the Marine Corps.
0: Well, this military action is not popular in the United States right now that's happening with Iran, but we need to support our troops, whether you support the military action that's happening right now or not. RJ, I'll give you the final word here.
2: Yeah, actually, and I'll mention a couple other organizations, the Third Option Foundation, Fold of Honor, Special Operations Warrior Foundation. They all really help. But you as a family member, you had mentioned families. I think one of the biggest things you can do is listen. And one of the key things to listen for is, I'm fine. As soon as they say that and they cut it off, you're like, well, tell me what you're excited about next, and get them talking. Don't just let them

0: say, I'm fine, because that's one of the most dangerous things you can hear from a veteran.
1: Yeah, when you hear two-word answers, you got to try to pull more out of them, for sure. You're reminding me, I actually ran the Boston Marathon with Major Dan Rooney from Folds of Honor. I'm going to have to get him on the show. I haven't seen him in ages, so I'm glad you support that military charity. It's a beautiful one. Co-founders of Four Branches Bourbon, Rick Franco, Mike Trott, Harold Underdown, and RJ Casey, thank you so much for your service, and just thank you for coming on and raising awareness as well.
2: Thank you.
1: Yeah, on this Armed Forces Day. Thank you. 47 minutes after the hour. If it feels unpatriotic to buy an American flag created overseas, one company is making sure you will always have the option for one made by Americans right here in the United States. I went down to South Carolina to find out how Valley Forge flag has been stitched into our history since 1882.
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11: It's the end of an economic era. I'm Mike Vaccaro, News Nation Washington Bureau Chief. Chairman of the Federal Reserve Jerome Powell stepping down from his post Friday as his second four-year term comes to a close. Powell's tenure was marked by battles with economic headwinds, including high inflation following the COVID-19 pandemic. The new Federal Reserve Chairman is Kevin Warsh, nominated in January by President Trump and confirmed on Wednesday by the Senate. In an unusual move, Powell says he will remain on the board, citing the need to maintain the Fed's independence from political pressures when it comes to setting interest rates. The latest economic numbers indicate that Warsh will be inheriting a stable jobs market with 115,000 jobs added in the month of April. But inflation remains elevated at 3.8% from a year ago. That's the highest rate in nearly 3 years. The next Federal Reserve meeting, which marks Warsh's first as chairman, is scheduled to begin June 16th. I'm Mike Vaccaro, and this is the News Nation Political Minute.
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1: Well, it's almost time to celebrate America's 250th anniversary. But what is the United States without businesses that make our country so great? The News Nation series American Made highlights how these businesses and individuals are shaping the American economy, investing in their communities, and embodying patriotism. And what's more patriotic than an American flag? I traveled down to South Carolina to see how one flag manufacturer has been etched into American history for well over a century.
6: Valley Forge flag has an American lineage that dates back 144 years.
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6: First started as a company that stitched burlap sacks in 1882, Valley Forge Flag didn't actually start making flags until World War I. The company soon began producing flags full time.
20: It's just such a wonderful thing for us, this community, to be able to continue to employ people on something that people want made in America.
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21: We are a fourth generation company, so we're very interested in making sure that it goes forward and continues to be financially strong and solvent so that we can pass this on.
22: What does it mean to you to be working in an American flag factory, making patriotic American flags?
23: It made me feel very proud of for what I'm making. It's an honor because what it represents, making the flag of the United States, is an honor for me.
6: Valley Forge flag has been stitched into America's history ever since. During World War II, it supplied flags to the military, federal government. It was their flag, hoisted by six U.S. Marines on Iwo Jima. A Valley Forge flag was draped over President John F. Kennedy's casket in 1969. One of its flags was even carried aboard the Apollo 11 mission and planted on the surface of the moon.
24: They're setting up the flag now.
25: Beautiful, just beautiful.
6: And it's not just woven into America's history, but has also focused on giving back to America's economy. Today, the company's Elizabeth Ross flags line, named after the original upholster Betsy Ross herself, are all sewn and embroidered by hand in the United States.
20: Making an American flag in America is one of our biggest products, an American flag, and I don't want to see that go. I don't want to see this country lose that vestige of manufacturing. So it's important for us to promote what we do.
6: Even the material for the flags is entirely sourced here and has helped support over 450 American jobs.
20: This year, the 250th anniversary of this country's founding, it's just such a privilege to be in this industry, to be employing these people in this community, providing jobs and opportunities, and doing what we do every day.
6: And they haven't stopped there. The company even creates emblems and patches for all sorts of American heroes, like the U.S. military and more.
20: You know, that U.S. flag that goes on, those types of uniforms are broader than just military. Police, firemen, first responders, all sorts of emergency, customs and border protection. If you look, they're all wearing it. So it's a wonderful addition to what we do.
6: But at the end of the day, it all comes back to where Valley Forge flag started.
20: I don't think there's a person on earth that doesn't recognize an American flag as America. So I would tell an American that to fly an American flag made in America is probably the single most supportive thing they could do for our country.
1: What a trip. It was great to meet them there. Friends, you can visit NewsNationNow.com for more from our American Made series if you'd like to check it out. All right, 4 minutes before the top of the hour. An Iraqi national is now in custody after authorities are accusing him of plotting terror attacks, including at a synagogue in New York City, all in retaliation for the Iran war. We'll take a look at what charges he faces.
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1: Happening right now, voters are heading to the polls in Louisiana for key Republican primary races, including Senator Bill Cassidy, who's very strongly defending his seat, hoping for a third term. But President Trump is putting his weight behind Cassidy's opponent, Congresswoman Julia Letlow, calling the incumbent senator a, quote, disloyal disaster. Today's election comes as the battle over redistricting is really heating up nationwide. In fact, Democrats who are fighting for power are facing major blows at both the state and federal level. Plus, terror threats against the United States eliminated. U.S. and Nigerian troops killing the second in command of ISIS, who was hiding out in Africa. And back here at home, an Iraqi national facing charges after allegedly plotting several attacks in Europe and the United States, including at a New York City synagogue. And President Trump returning from Beijing, calling his meeting with Chinese President Xi Jinping a success. The commander-in-chief is now moving forward with the next steps for the conflict with Iran, leaving many to wonder if Cuba is next.
28: They need help, as you know.
9: And you talk about a declining country. They are really a nation or a country in decline.
1: And gearing up to celebrate our nation's 250th birthday, I'm visiting one company that has been making American flags for more than a century, learning more about how their flags are just being woven into our nation's history. Good afternoon to you. I'm Anna Poyman. It's Saturday, the 16th of May, 3 o'clock on the East Coast, and this is News Nation Live. All right, so this is happening right now. Our top story, we want to get right to it for you. In Louisiana, voters there are selecting who they want to lead their Republican ticket for Senate in this year's midterm elections. Senator Bill Cassidy, he's a physician, he's running for re-election, he's been on this show, but he's facing an unlikely challenger because President Trump looking to oust the Republican senator after his committee blocked a pick for U.S. Surgeon General that it thought lacked necessary credentials for the role. The Hill White House correspondent Julia Manchester has been following this one for us in the latest there out of Louisiana. So Julia, what's there on the ballot in Louisiana? What's at stake? And talk more about this friction between Cassidy and Trump.
10: Hey there, Anna. Incumbent Senator Bill Cassidy is in the fight for his political life this evening as voters head to the poll in Louisiana's Republican Senate primary to decide between him, Congresswoman Julia Letlow, and State Treasurer John Fleming. Now, the race was swept onto the national stage earlier this year when President Trump urged Letlow to run to unseat Cassidy, who has served in the Senate for 11 years. Trump and Cassidy have a contentious relationship going back to 2021 when the senator voted to convict Trump in his second impeachment trial following the January 6th attack on the Capitol in Washington. More recently, Cassidy, who is a physician, wavered in support for his for Trump's Health and Human Services Secretary Robert F. Kennedy Jr. during his confirmation process last year before ultimately voting to confirm him. And last month, Trump blamed Cassidy for having to withdraw his then Surgeon General nominee, Casey Means, after her nomination was stalled in the Senate Health, Education, Labor, and Pensions Committee, which Cassidy happens to chair. Now, Trump took to Truth Social earlier today to call Cassidy a, quote, disloyal disaster who would be, quote, bad for Louisiana. An Emerson College poll conducted late last month shows Fleming at 28% support, followed by Letlow at 27%, and Cassidy in third place at 21%. A runoff election will be held on June 27th if no candidate receives at least 50% support in today's primary. Anna?
1: All right, and Julia, where do things stand for folks in Virginia after that failed attempt by Democrats to pass a new congressional map? It got blocked, so what's next?
10: Right. The Supreme Court rejected Virginia Democrats' last-ditch effort last night to revive their plan to tack on additional congressional seats through redistricting ahead of the midterm elections. The state's Democratic Attorney General Jay Jones and lawyers for Virginia Democrats had asked the high court to restore the results from a referendum held last month that could have allowed Democrats to win 10 out of the 11 congressional seats in the state. Now, a 4-3 ruling by Virginia's Supreme Court eliminated those pickup opportunities. The development puts Democrats on the back foot in the nationwide redistricting battle, which has seen Republicans gain the upper hand in recent weeks ahead of the midterms. Last week, Missouri's state Supreme Court unanimously rejected challenges to a Republican-friendly map, while Tennessee's only Democratic Congressman Steve Cohen announced on Friday that he will retire from Congress after the Republican map in that state, the new one, split his district into three new districts. Meanwhile, in South Carolina, the state's Republican governor, Henry McMaster, called for a special legislative session to tackle redistricting on Thursday. Now, President Trump pressured Republicans in Republican states, to redraw their congressional maps last year in an effort to give the party a boost going into the midterms, which triggered redistricting efforts in Democratic states. But while Republicans may have the upper hand going into November's elections because of redistricting, they are still facing headwinds, with most polls showing Democrats leading on the generic congressional ballot. Anna?
1: Yeah, and as we look forward to America's 250th birthday, you wonder what our founding fathers would be thinking about all this, how they'd be feeling about it. All right, The Hill's Julia Manchester, great reporting, a lot to keep track of, so thanks for the roundup there. All right, here we're going to get a little bit of analysis. We're going to dive deeper in today's political story headlines. We've got Stephen Olicara joining us. Hey there, great to see you today.
11: Great to see you, Anna. Thanks for having me.
1: So, Julia just outlined it perfectly for us there. The Supreme Court, they're rejecting Virginia's bid for that new voting map that was passed in its recent election. But Virginia Democrats are saying they can still win even without this block. Listen to Senator Kaine.
13: The Virginia Supreme Court threw out the votes of 3 million people

0: My advice to Virginians is, let's just do what we did last November. Last November in Virginia, we ran on the maps that they had drawn, not our maps, and we won every statewide office.
1: Senator Kaine just brushing it away, saying it's fine, we're going to win anyway. What do you think is going to happen there?
2: Well, part of his message, I think, is important, which is saying the voters should have the power. And important for people to realize that in 2020, Virginia voters amended the state's constitution to reform gerrymandering. This was seen as a win for not only fairness, but also for the political reform community that had been wanting to terminate these gerrymandered maps. And now you see in a much more tribal environment in 2026, where voters voted to gerrymander the maps. But what the maps that will go to voters now in Virginia, as a result of the Supreme Court ruling, are those fair maps, more fair maps that were put in place after the 2020 election. And that, I think, is important for voters to know that they really have the power to determine the outcome, which is the right way of doing things, as opposed to the politicians gerrymandering and manipulating these maps for their own purposes.
1: Well, we know President Trump, he's quite the campaigner. He's also very well known for energizing voters and getting them to go out to the polls. And so Republicans have been really relying on him to especially get voters out to the polls in these upcoming midterm elections. But the president did run heavily on lowering costs of everyday things like groceries, for example. Let's take a look at back at some of his campaign promises.
3: When you look at the costs of groceries, the cost of bacon, where it went up 4 and 5 times. Bacon. I don't order bacon anymore. It's too expensive.
4: And we're going to get the prices down. We have to get them down. It's too much. Groceries, cars.
5: A vote for Trump means your groceries will be cheaper.
6: And I went on groceries. It's a very simple word, groceries. When you buy apples, when you buy bacon, when you buy eggs, they would double and triple the price over a short period of time. And I won an election based on that.
1: But prices overall are now up 3.8% over the past year. So what do you expect us to see? Are we going to see Republican candidates trying to tie themselves to Trump or distance themselves from him?
2: I think Republican candidates still have to tie themselves to Trump because he's the most important force in the Republican Party. At the same time, this price inflation that's happening is a huge issue for voters. As Trump talked about in those clips back in the 24 cycle, this was a key issue that elevated his campaign. The Biden White House was saying that the prices are fine, the economy is fine, and we have a good economic record, and the voters didn't buy that. Now the reverse is true. The shoe's on the other foot for Republicans, where Trump is saying that the economy is doing great, except for this Iran war that's driving up prices. And the voters say, you can't lie to us. We know that the costs of goods across the board are higher and our dollar isn't going as far as it should. And that's, I think, one reason why the Iran war has gotten unpopular and why Republicans will feel the brunt of these prices. And Democrats really do have a structural advantage going into these midterms.
1: Yeah, we've got the latest approval numbers, 36%. He's not in great shape in that arena there. A disapproval rating of 63%, according to Reuters, their latest Ipsos poll there. The president returning from Beijing, and now the administration is saying it does expect China to be buying, quote, double-digit billions worth of U.S. farm goods. But some farmers say more still needs to be done before we can celebrate. Listen here.
7: Last year they promised buying 25 million metric tons, which is basically $10 billion worth of beans, okay? So far, they've only bought $2 billion worth of our beans, and we need all the help that we can get right now. We're having a real difficult time. The best way that you could keep China from buying farmland is to have a strong agricultural economy in the United States. And when farmers don't have to sell their land, they don't have to worry about buying from China.
1: Well, so a lot to chew on there. But what do you think? Is this all going to work to try to boost our American agriculture industry?
2: We don't know right now, because what happens at these big summits like we saw in China with President Trump and President Xi is a lot of pomp and a lot of fanfare. And the details often don't get figured out until months or sometimes years later. And so it gets all this media attention, but you don't see a lot of concrete things coming out of it. And that applies to our agricultural sector. I mean, the concerns that that farmer was talking about are very real. I hear that talking with farmers here in Wisconsin. And yet, I don't, like, they can't bank on

0: anything coming out of this China summit. The one thing that they can bank on is companies like Boeing apparently are going to get these massive orders from China for defense purposes. But for ordinary farmers, they didn't have, I think, as influential of a voice, shall we say, as major companies like Boeing did.
1: Yeah, with Trump saying double-digit billions worth of U.S. farm goods there, Beijing has not confirmed that. And so, you know, until these farmers see it in writing, they're just going to be wishing and hoping, it sounds like. Political analyst Stephen Olukara, thank you so much for joining us today.
0: Thanks for having me.
1: Mm-hmm. All right, on to this. President Trump announcing on Truth Social today the assassination of an ISIS leader killed in a joint U.S.-Nigeria operation. The White House says he was the second in command for ISIS globally and responsible for a number of attacks on Christians in Nigeria. Secretary of War Pete Hegseth said the operation should serve as a reminder that the U.S. will hunt down to those who wish to do harm to Americans or innocent Christians wherever they are. Also this, another big story, an Iraqi national accused of plotting attacks against the United States and Israeli targets, including a New York City synagogue, is now facing federal terrorism charges in Manhattan. The Justice Department says the suspect allegedly, quote, coordinated a wave of attacks across Europe and discussed possible targets in New York, California, and Arizona, calling him a serious threat to national security. Prosecutors say the suspect has alleged ties to Iranian-backed terror groups and is accused of helping coordinate attacks in retaliation for our war with Iran. News Nation's Marcus Espinoza has more from New York.
2: A suspected Iran-backed militia commander now in custody in America after carrying out attacks in Europe and also planning for attacks against a synagogue here in New York City. Mohammed al-Saidi is a high-level member of a Hezbollah, Iran-backed militia group. They say he and his associates claimed responsibility for at least 18 attacks in Europe and two more in Canada. And then according to the criminal complaint, he allegedly turned his attention here to America. Federal officials say al-Saidi was pushing attacks against U.S. and Israeli interests, including Americans and Jews, in retaliation for the conflict with Iran. Prosecutors say al-Saidi spoke with somebody he thought would help carry out the attacks. That person was actually an undercover law enforcement officer. The complaint says he paid $3,000 up front with an agreement for a total of $10,000 and discussed possible attacks in California, Arizona, and against a synagogue here in Manhattan. New York City Police Commissioner Jessica Tisch did not name the synagogue, but says al-Saidi chose a place that supported Israel and Zionism. Al-Saidi was extradited from Turkey and then appeared in a Manhattan federal court Friday and was ordered detained. His next scheduled court date is now May 29th. In New York City, Marcus Espinoza, News Nation.
1: All right, Marcus, thank you so much for that report. On to this. Israel says it has killed one of the last remaining masterminds of the October 7th attacks. The Israeli military announcing the chief of Hamas's military wing was eliminated during an airstrike in Gaza. A senior Hamas official also confirming his death, but is withholding any additional details. That's all according to Reuters. The 2023 attacks killed about 1,200 people, if you'll remember, and saw over 250 people taken captive in Gaza. Well, the CIA director making an historic trip to Cuba. The Trump administration is demanding changes from the country after the high-level talks. We'll lay it all out. And President Trump is touting his recent visit with Chinese President Xi Jinping as a success. How the international community is now watching what will happen between the two countries on key global issues.
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22: 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I think you're the best in the business. 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
1: A suspected high-ranking member of the Venezuelan gang Trende Aragua is now in the United States after being extradited from Colombia to face federal charges in Texas. Prosecutors say 24-year-old Jose Enrique Martinez Flores allegedly helped lead the group's criminal operations in Colombia. Authorities accuse him of drug trafficking, extortion, prostitution, and murder, while also allegedly helping to move cocaine into the United States. Well, the Justice Department says he is the first known member of Trende Aragua to be extradited from Colombia to the United States. And if he's convicted, he could face life in prison. CIA Director John Ratcliffe making a surprise visit to Cuba's capital to speak with officials there as the nation endures rolling blackouts and a massive energy shortage there. Protests breaking out on the island in recent weeks as residents grow restless over the instability of the power grid amid an American embargo and blockade. News Nation's Allie Bradley is in Del Rio, Texas, with all the details.
0: Yeah, extreme fuel shortages and mounting unrest and a very rare pointed visit from the CIA director. All eyes are on the struggling country right now. So the CIA director, John Ratcliffe, made an appearance in Havana on Thursday, actually meeting with Cuba's interior minister.

0: Minister and the head of the country's intelligence service, Ratcliffe, putting pressure on Cuban officials to stabilize the country's economy and work with the Trump administration on security and economic issues. The high-level talks come as the Trump administration continues a hardline approach against the communist government, including what Politico described as a de facto fuel embargo after the U.S. operation targeting former Venezuelan leader Nicolas Maduro earlier this year. Cuba has now run out of diesel and fuel, leading to some of the worst rolling blackouts Havana has seen in decades. That energy collapse is now boiling over into the streets. Hundreds of angry Cubans taking to the streets of Havana, blocking roads, banging pots, and shouting, "Turn on the lights," as part of the city went without power for more than 20 hours. A former U.S. intelligence officer telling us that the crumbling country is quickly becoming a threat to the United States.
1: It's quickly becoming a threat to the U.S., not only from a military standpoint, but also because the infrastructure is falling apart. We may have and we may see something somewhat of what we saw in the early 80s, a mass exodus of Cubans trying to reach the U.S. They may claim that the U.S. is the bad guy, but for many years, for 67 years, it's been a communist country that has denied Cubans freedom to elect who they want to be their politician.
0: But Cuba's ambassador to the U.S. says that that's not the case, saying, quote, "Cuba has done nothing to put in danger the U.S., to put in danger your way of life, to put in danger your businesses, your national security. We are not a threat to the U.S., so there's no reason for the U.S. invading Cuba or taking any military action against Cuba. We are a small island that wants only to be left alone to decide our future in the way that Cubans want." Intentions may rise even further as the Justice Department is now preparing to seek an indictment against former Cuban President Raul Castro, tied to the 1996 downing of planes operated by a U.S. humanitarian group. Officials say the timing remains unclear, but indications are that it could happen soon. Now, President Trump has made it pretty clear that Cuba is on the radar, even indicating that the USS Abraham Lincoln could be positioned off the coast of the island as a show of force aimed at being a deterrent to the Cuban regime. Back to you.
2: All right. News Nation's Allie Bradley, thanks for that report there from our nation's southern border in Del Rio. Thanks. President Trump touting new trade deals, while Chinese President Xi warns the talk over Taiwan could actually spark to a conflict between the two superpowers, where things really stand after this historic summit. Next.
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2: President Donald Trump back from Beijing, claiming fantastic trade deals with China, but with major questions still unanswered right now. The high-stakes summit with Chinese President Xi Jinping focused on trade, Taiwan, and the war with Iran. Now, Trump says China could buy hundreds of Boeing jets and billions of dollars in U.S. farm products, but right now Beijing has not confirmed any agreements. Meanwhile, Xi is warning that tensions over Taiwan could push the two superpowers toward a conflict, and questions remain right now whether China is going to be stepping in to help reopen the Strait of Hormuz. So we're going to welcome to the show now Heritage Foundation policy analyst Andrew Harding. Andrew, lovely to see you today. Thank you.
13: Good afternoon.
2: All right, so Trump touting these fantastic trade deals with China, including the possible Boeing jet sales and also billions in soybean purchases. Let's listen to what he said.
14: All I can say is that was a great success. It was fantastic. We made great deals. We did great trade deals. We had great relationships.
2: Look, his critics are saying that that's bluster there, but Beijing hasn't confirmed any agreements, and economists are noting that many of these commitments right now are still only verbal. At least we haven't seen anything that's been written. So what should we look for right now to tell how much real progress has been made from this summit?
13: Well, ultimately, we'll have to see what the White House fact sheet comes out after the president has returned to D.C. here, in which we'll be able to see some specific deals or terms of the deal that are made public. Of course, the president has articulated that there has been a soybean deal, a different deal on jets, perhaps some Chinese interest in purchasing U.S. energy here. So verbally, that looks good. Furthermore, although the Chinese may have not explicitly confirmed these deals just yet, the fact that they aren't denying it tells me that there are some, perhaps some technicalities to work out, but generally speaking, I think we're on the right direction here. So importantly, these trade deals are going to benefit American workers, manufacturers, and farmers, but the president importantly did not make any strategic concessions to get those deals over the line. So it can be useful to cooperate with Beijing, but as long as we're not sacrificing our strategic leverage, we can see these deals benefit the American people.
2: I hope so. She reportedly warned Trump privately now that tensions over Taiwan could push the United States and China toward conflict. The words I have from my notes here are at lead to ashes and conflicts between the two superpowers there. This is the strongest language from China. I mean, this has been their position for a long time, but it's quite strong language from them, isn't it? Trump says he is keeping his position vague right now on whether the United States would defend the island. So let's listen to that.
15: Would the U.S. defend Taiwan if it came to
16: it? I don't want to say. I'm not going to say that. There's only one person that knows that. You know who it is? Me. I'm the only person. That question was asked to me today by President Xi. I said, I don't talk about those things.
2: So from everything you know, is the United States moving closer toward a conflict with China over Taiwan?
13: Well, like you've mentioned, the language is a little strong from Chairman Xi, but ultimately the substance remains the same. We have known for decades that China's preference is for the United States to sever any relations it has with Taiwan, and as a result, from the Chinese perspective, handle any cross-strait issues as an internal issue. But thankfully, President Trump and Secretary of State Marco Rubio have consistently been making clear that U.S. policy towards Taiwan has not changed. And that's important because this relationship is very important for U.S. national security, certainly economic stability, not only for the U.S., but around the world. And so I think the president made very clear that China can continue making these points, but he's correct. Only he is going to make any type of decision over any U.S. military response in the Indo-Pacific, whether that's on a Taiwan contingency, something in the South China Sea. So all things considered, what matters the most here is the United States has the military capability to execute any order the president gives, whether that's to deter conflict or, if necessary, to win one.
2: All right, if we can, let's turn our attention to the war with Iran. Trump calling Iran's response to the peace proposal unacceptable, we know. And Iran's foreign minister says that mistrust of the United States remains the biggest obstacle to peace. Listen.
17: We have no trust to Americans. This is a fact. And this is the main obstacle in the way of any diplomatic effort.
2: Every time I hear this foreign minister talk, I mean, we just have to take everything with a grain of salt, obviously. But how can this trust issue be resolved?
13: Well, I think it's resolved in a way through Operation Epic Fury, Operation Economic Fury, and in effect, Operation Diplomatic Fury, in which the United States also has very minimal trust to the Iranians, given their willingness to chant death to America for decades, their willingness to use terrorist proxies to kill Americans around the Middle East, and ideally if they can try around the world. So this is a terroristic regime that does not really get any right to say that they should be trusted. So that's where the president, hence why he's gone on this military campaign in which diplomacy has been offered, but Iran has rejected it and continues. Needs to play games, not willing to work to the president's goal of preventing Iran from getting a nuclear weapon. So we've seen the economic and military elements to force Iran to the table, which shows President Trump is not trusting Iran, and everything that is negotiated or discussed is going to be verified. So I think here it remains in Iran's best move to come to the table. The president is willing to work with them if they're going to meet on U.S. demands, and it's in our collective security interest of the United States and allies and partners around the world to keep to President Trump's red line of not allowing Iran to get a nuclear weapon. I think that's the right approach, and the president has the power to ensure that, with or without trust from the Iranian regime.
2: All right. Heritage Foundation policy analyst Andrew Harding, appreciate you being here.
13: Thanks for having me.
2: Mm-hmm. All right, friends, authorities are gearing up for those large crowds and attention that's going to be brought by the World Cup. The high-stakes world event is putting agencies on high alert for security risks. But one of the biggest threats isn't just on the ground at the game. It's actually in the air. News Nation's Alex Capriello joins us now from Huntsville, Alabama, with more.
18: This is what's called a tactical command post. You'll see something like this outside every single stadium when the World Cup kicks off here in the United States next month. Now, what actually happens inside that building, behind those closed doors, completely top secret. We weren't even allowed to bring our cameras inside. I was allowed to go in, though, and what I saw was about half a dozen local and state police officers working directly with the FBI to detect drones just like this one, essentially disabling them from miles away and, in essence, protecting millions of innocent soccer fans. More than 60 local law enforcement agencies have partnered up with the FBI to get this critical training. Teams of federally trained cops will be monitoring the airspace. And if a drone pilot with dangerous intentions enters a no-fly zone, the FBI can literally hack its electronics, hijack the aircraft, and take it away from the stadium. At the exact same time, the FBI will deploy what it's calling a good guy drone, which will circle the pilot, command them to immediately stop what they're doing before a ground team storms in and makes an arrest. Keep in mind, it's a federal crime to fly your drone in a restricted area, punishable with up to 5 years in prison for repeated offenses. But the goal here is for discreet policing, meaning for the millions of fans coming to North America to watch their favorite teams play, they won't even notice anything is happening.
19: They're going to be detected, identified as a potential threat, tracked, and we're going to mitigate them. So we're going to get them out of this area. And the people that are watching the game won't even notice. This is all invisible, and that's by design.
20: The American public should feel confident that the right people are talking, and they've been talking for a long time, to be as prepared as possible to secure the 2026 FIFA World Cup.
18: There will be 78 matches happening all across the U.S., expected to draw more than 5 million visitors across the entire World Cup timeline. And some added security is going to be needed at this year's World Cup final, because for the very first time ever, FIFA has announced its own Super Bowl-style halftime show featuring Madonna, Shakira, and K-pop boy band BTS.
2: Oh, what a lineup there. Can't wait. Madonna.

0: Oh, with Sabrina Carpenter. How good was that recently? All right, Alex, thanks for that. Well, with the growing threats of droughts in the United States, one controversial technology could be the answer. News Nation is giving you an inside look at how one company is working to produce its own rainfall.
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0: This is a deliberate move to take political power away from minorities in the South. The day of action began earlier today.

0: Well, experts are warning about different areas of the world, including the United States, experiencing water bankruptcy, meaning the demand for water is exceeding our natural supply. And here at home, the issue can lead to droughts, which is a growing problem in parts of our nation. The technology known as cloud seeding is garnering attention as a potential solution to combat water bankruptcy, but also faces controversy from critics. News Nation's Nancy Liu got an inside look at one company. She's here with more.
1: Much of the country is plagued by drought, despite recent rainfall, which has had California drought-free since January. Cloud seeding with silver iodide powder like this has been around for decades, mainly dispersed with airplanes, but doing it with drones like this one, that could be a huge game changer. Leading the charge on this front is Rainmaker, a startup company here in Southern California that's already adding to overall precipitation levels in California, Oregon, Idaho, and Utah. CEO Augustus DiRico is especially proud of ongoing efforts to save the Great Salt Lake, which is currently just half of what it was back in the 1980s. Working with state governments in Utah and Idaho, Rainmaker has had its drones seeding clouds to enhance snowpack and runoff into Salt Lake, with a goal to negate the evaporation rate by 2031.
2: If we don't do something, if we don't make more snow, and if we don't get really good at making more snowpack via cloud seeding, then that trajectory is going to displace millions of people across the American West and also destroy all of our natural beauty in places like California.
1: Talk a bit about how much more effective seeding by drone is compared to biplane.
2: Yeah, so cloud seeding has historically been done mostly with airplanes, but the clouds that you're flying into, they're severe winter storms that are really dangerous for pilots to fly in, and a lot of the clouds are low near mountain ranges too, so you can't safely seed these systems. For orders of magnitude less, like 100 times less cost on the front end, we can use drones instead of manned aircraft to seed the same clouds, and rather than flying through the cloud really fast, we can precisely target exactly where we want to seed to maximize the amount of snow we get.
1: Drought is hardly limited to the West. In fact, much of the Southeast is currently plagued with conditions categorized as extreme or exceptional. According to the National Oceanic and Atmospheric Administration, conditions have worsened sharply in just the past 3 months for more than a third of the country. Cloud seeding with drones also offers new hope for farmers, and increasing ground moisture overall can help with wildfire prevention and enhance reservoir levels for fighting those fires. But cloud seeding is quite controversial, and while some states are open to the process, it's actually banned in Florida, Tennessee, and Louisiana. What do you have to say to critics who say you are playing God, you are toying with nature?
2: Yeah, I think that there's two things to say to critics that say we're playing God. The first is we already modify where water is in the environment all the time. God put water in the aquifers beneath us and we pump it up. God put water in the rivers in specific places, but we build dams so that we can productively use that water, prevent floods, farm. We have a huge reservoir right above us that we can tap into just the same way as we have been with our groundwater and surface water.
1: While there's pushback here in the U.S. where cloud seeding was actually discovered and developed back in the 1940s, China has embraced it for fighting drought. China has even launched a weather modification center, prompting some scientists to call for international policy or oversight. In El Segundo, California, Nancy Liu, News Nation.
0: Hey, Nancy, thanks. Interesting stuff, isn't it? You know, it feels unpatriotic to buy an American flag created overseas, doesn't it? Well, one company is making sure you'll always have the option to buy one right here from Americans. It's something that has been made in an American factory. So I went down to South Carolina to find out how Valley Forge flag has been stitched into our history since 1882.
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8: It's the end of an economic era. I'm Mike Vaccaro, News Nation Washington Bureau Chief. Chairman of the Federal Reserve Jerome Powell stepping down from his post Friday as his second four-year term comes to a close. Powell's tenure was marked by battles with economic headwinds, including high inflation following the COVID-19 pandemic. The new Federal Reserve Chairman is Kevin Warsh, nominated in January by President Trump and confirmed on Wednesday by the Senate. In an unusual move, Powell says he will remain on the board, citing the need to maintain the Fed's independence from political pressures when it comes to setting interest rates. The latest economic numbers indicate that Warsh will be inheriting a stable jobs market with 115,000 jobs added in the month of April. But inflation remains elevated at 3.8% from a year ago. That's the highest rate in nearly 3 years. The next Federal Reserve meeting, which marks Warsh's first as chairman, is scheduled to begin June 16th. I'm Mike Vaccaro, and this is the News Nation Political Minute.
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15: Well, sailors from the USS Gerald R. Ford are finally back home in Norfolk, Virginia, after spending nearly 11 months at sea, making it the longest deployment by a U.S. warship since the Vietnam War. For comparison, most Navy deployments typically last about 6 months. That's what we're familiar with. But the Department of War Secretary Pete Hegseth praising the men and women upon their return home.
16: What the Ford Carrier Strike Group did and these destroyers did is exceptional, phenomenal. That's why I was proud to give the Presidential Unit Citation to them for their 330-day deployment all the way around the globe.
15: So here's the backstory there. The aircraft carrier left Virginia last June for what was supposed to be a routine mission, but was later sent to the Caribbean and Middle East as global tensions grew. Along the way, crew members...

0: faced a fire on board, mechanical problems, and complaints about food shortages and delayed mail, all before returning home this weekend. We're so glad they're back. Well, it's almost time to celebrate America's 250th birthday. The News Nation series, American Made, highlights how these businesses and individuals are shaping the American economy, investing in our communities, and embodying patriotism. I traveled to South Carolina to see how one flag manufacturer has been etched into American history for well over a century.
1: Valley Forge flag has an American lineage that dates back 144 years.
2: Our beautiful, beautiful American flag. 50 stars representing our 50 states, 13 stripes representing our 13 original colonies, but truly the heartbeat of every American is woven into the fabric of these flags. So we're going to give you a behind the scenes look at how Old Glory is made.
1: First started as a company that stitched burlap sacks in 1882, Valley Forge Flag didn't actually start making flags until World War I. The company soon began producing flags full-time.
3: It's just such a wonderful thing for us, this community, to be able to continue to employ people on something that people want made in America.
2: We are at the largest production and distribution site for American flags in the country, Valley Forge Flag.
4: We are a fourth generation company, so we're very interested in making sure that it goes forward and continues to be financially strong and solvent so that we can pass this on.
5: What does it mean to you to be working in an American flag factory, making patriotic American flags?
6: It made me feel very proud of for what I'm making. It's an honor because what it represents, making the flag of the United States, is an honor for me.
1: Valley Forge flag has been stitched into America's history ever since. During World War II, it supplied flags to the military, federal government. It was their flag, hoisted by six U.S. Marines on Iwo Jima. A Valley Forge flag was draped over President John F. Kennedy's casket in 1969. One of its flags was even carried aboard the Apollo 11 mission and planted on the surface of the moon.
7: They're setting up the flag now.
8: Beautiful, just beautiful.
1: And it's not just woven into America's history, but has also focused on giving back to America's economy. Today, the company's Elizabeth Ross flags line, named after the original upholster Betsy Ross herself, are all sewn and embroidered by hand in the United States.
3: Making an American flag in America is one of our biggest products, an American flag, and I don't want to see that go. I don't want to see this country lose that vestige of manufacturing. So it's important for us to promote what we do.
1: Even the material for the flags is entirely sourced here and has helped support over 450 American jobs.
3: This year, the 250th anniversary of this country's founding, it's just such a privilege to be in this industry, to be employing these people in this community, providing jobs and opportunities, and doing what we do every day.
1: And they haven't stopped there. The company even creates emblems and patches for all sorts of American heroes, like the U.S. military and more.
3: You know, that U.S. flag that goes on, those types of uniforms are broader than just military. Police, firemen, first responders, all sorts of emergency, customs and border protection. If you look, they're all wearing it. So it's a wonderful addition to what we do.
1: But at the end of the day, it all comes back to where Valley Forge flag started.
3: I don't think there's a person on earth that doesn't recognize an American flag as America. So I would tell an American that to fly an American flag made in America is probably the single most supportive thing they could do for our country.
0: Yeah, the countdown is on to 250. It was fun to get to do that. Big thanks to them for allowing us to come see their factory there. And a big thanks to you for letting News Nation live into your home today. I'm Anna Koyman here in New York City. From everybody in the newsroom and the control room, keep it right here. News Nation from Chicago is next.
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20: 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Who he was and how U.S. forces were able to track him down. Plus, a suspected terrorist now under arrest and being extradited to New York, accused of plotting and carrying out nearly 20 attacks targeting Jewish people. Also this.
21: All I can say is that was a great success. It was fantastic. We made great deals. We did great trade deals. We had great relationships.
20: President Trump back at the White House now following his major trip to China as a stark warning hangs over his talks with President Xi on Taiwan. Also, a key redistricting decision ahead of the midterms, with the latest blow aimed at Virginia Democrats after the Supreme Court strikes down their new congressional map. Thanks so much for joining us right here on News Nation Live. I'm Alex Capriello. We begin with that major blow to Democrats, specifically in Virginia. The Supreme Court declined their emergency appeal, looking to use a voter-approved redistricting map that would have given them an additional 4 seats in the House. We have The Hill's Julia Manchester with us today, live at the White House with the very latest. Julia, what more do we know about this latest redistricting decision?
22: Hey there, Alex. The Supreme Court rejected Virginia Democrats' last-ditch effort to revive their plan to tack on additional congressional seats through redistricting ahead of the midterm elections this November. Now, the state's Democratic Attorney General, Jay Jones, and lawyers for Virginia Democrats have asked the high court to restore the results from a referendum held last month that could have allowed Democrats to win 10 out of the 11 of the state's congressional seats. A 4-3 ruling by Virginia's state Supreme Court eliminated those pickup opportunities. The development puts Democrats on the back foot in the redistricting battle, which has seen Republicans gain the upper hand in recent weeks ahead of the midterms. Last week, for example,

0: Missouri's state Supreme Court unanimously rejected challenges to a Republican-friendly map, while Tennessee's only Democratic congressman, Steve Cohen, announced on Friday that he will retire from Congress after the Republican map split his district into three new districts. Meanwhile, in South Carolina, that state's Republican Governor Henry McMaster called for a special legislative session, to tackle redistricting on Thursday. Now, President Trump pressured Republicans to redraw their congressional maps last year in an effort to give the party a boost going into the midterm elections, which triggered redistricting efforts in Democratic states. But while Republicans may have the upper hand in redistricting going into November's midterm elections, they are still facing headwinds, with most polls showing Democrats leading on the generic congressional ballot. Alex.
1: All right, Julia, thanks so much. Let's also talk about some other news abroad. We're hearing that the second in command for ISIS was actually targeted and also killed in Africa. What more do we know about that?
0: Yeah, that's right, Alex. President Trump announced in a Truth Social post on Friday that the second in command of the Islamic State, also known as ISIS, was killed in a joint U.S.-Nigerian operation in Nigeria overnight. Abubakar al-Maynouki was seen as the key figure in organizing and financing the terror group and had been plotting attacks against the U.S., according to an official. Nigerian President Bola Tinubu confirmed that the al-Maynouki and his lieutenants were killed in a strike on his compound in the Lake Chad Basin. The U.S.-Nigerian joint operation is the latest following the security partnership that was established between the two countries last year. President Trump has claimed Christians have been targeted in the country's security crisis, but security analysts note that both Christians and Muslims have been impacted negatively.
1: All right, that's The Hill's Julia Manchester joining us for News Nation Live throughout the next 3 hours. Thank you very much, Julia. I'm joined now by News Nation political contributor, Denise Gitchum. Denise, great to see you. Let's get your reaction to what Julia was talking about, specifically the Supreme Court rejecting Democrats' Virginia redistricting appeal. Obviously, we've seen that redistricting fight play out in states all across the country, whether it's through voter approval or if it's the state legislature directly discussing and making changes. What do you think overall about the way that this is playing out in our country and whether or not there are some states where it is more acceptable to actually take this up versus others where it just is widely condemned?
2: Yeah, well, first of all, I just want to point out that the Supreme Court decision was unanimous across ideological lines. So this was not a split decision, and that was the right decision because all these issues are squarely state issues. And what Virginia Democrats tried to do is they tried to use a tactic that they said was actually anti-democratic, horrible, because Republicans were using it before, which was to say that state courts can't overturn something that the state legislature does. Well, that went right back in their face because it didn't work, right? They tried to go do an end run around the process, and they got stuck by their own constitution. So this is clearly a Virginia state issue. And I think moving forward, the Supreme Court's going to continue to stay out of it if it's not an issue that deals directly with something like the 14th Amendment, the Equal Protection Clause. And that's rightly where it should be decided, is in the states.
1: So what do you think about the Virginia governor recently expressing some concern that it might actually keep people away from the ballot box in November? I mean, no matter where you fall along political lines, isn't it the best interest of everyone to make sure that we all go out and vote?
2: Absolutely. But guess what? They've got a constitutional issue. You don't get to just do whatever you want to get people to the ballots. If you decide that you want to destroy your own or attempt to destroy your own constitution and you get hung up on it, that's on you. You're the one that threw the chaos in it. That's not anyone else's fault. And I think that people need to realize that Democrats, again, did this. This is an issue of their own making. They knew going into this effort to try to redistrict that this would be a long shot, that they probably couldn't do it unless they did it politically. And again, they tried to use something that they had denounced, something that Republicans had used previously, and that they had denounced as something that was wrong, that was anti-democratic, that was chaotic and horrible for democracy. And when they lost, it went to show that they're not only hypocrites, but they're losers.
1: Okay, let's talk about some folks that are voting today. In fact, that's the voters in Louisiana. We're looking at Republican Senator Bill Cassidy fighting to hold on to that seat against Trump-backed Representative Julia Letlow. As you can see, poll shows that she may end up ousting the incumbent today. Tell me a little bit about what this means in the big picture. Will the results of this election be a warning to other Republicans out there about how they should be aligning themselves with the president?
2: Well, I think it depends on what kind of a state you're in. In the state of Louisiana, Republicans are squarely, actually most of the state is squarely behind the president. And so when you go up against the president, and in Cassidy's case, he got elected in 2020, and then a few months later, he voted for the impeachment of Donald Trump. And he, you know, he also said Donald Trump shouldn't be running in 2024, didn't endorse him. And so he sort of set himself up to be at odds with his own party. And in fact, they did censure him. They actually came out against him and called him, quote, an object of shame. And that's pretty strong from your own party. So it's not really that surprising that he's not going to do great in Louisiana tonight. He's actually underwater by about 20 points in terms of approval ratings within the party. And in a party, you know, has a primary that's purely partisan, it just is not looking good for him.
1: Yeah, it's interesting. And it also will speak to the power of President Trump's endorsement if Bill Cassidy is taken off come this November.
2: Yeah.
1: Let's talk a little bit about something that came out new today. Senator Tom Tillis slamming Department of War Pete Hegseth's decision to reduce forces and downgrade the Army's top command in Europe and Africa. Tillis writing on X, the careless decision to reduce our force posture in Europe, along with moves by Pete Hegseth and his political henchmen to force out some of our finest general officers, is amateur hour at best and deadly at worst. We know that Secretary Hegseth's decision-making has been questioned by some very high-ranking members of Congress in recent weeks. What do you think about Tillis's criticism here? Does he write to voice this type of concern?
2: Well, I wish I was a military strategist and could tell you which of these two brilliant men were right, you know, but I'm not. All I can say is that Tillis voted to confirm Hegseth. This was his decision to put this person in as the Secretary of War. And he also, he's on his way out. Look, Tillis has, he doesn't have any cares left to give. He's on his way out. He's not running again for re-election. You know, he feels upset that the party has moved in a direction that he didn't want it to go. And I actually love this sort of, I don't even consider it infighting. I love the debate within our party that keeps it, you know, robust and always questioning, you know, is this the right tactic? And so I wish that he stayed in and did what I think brave people do, which is instead of slinking away with your tail tucked between your legs and saying, I'm not playing anymore, I'm going to keep fighting for the principles that I believe, you know, actually do make America great. And if that's a different vision than what the president has, then he should stand up and continue to speak about it. So I support his ability and his right to continue talking about it. I think it's great for the party to have a diversity of opinions.
1: Yeah.
2: But I also have to say, if you're just going to take your toys and go home because you don't like the way it's going, well, shame on you. You should stand up and fight for what you believe in.
1: Yeah, it's interesting because it's the president's view and what he thinks is making America great. Same with Secretary Hegseth and same with Senator Tillis. They all have different directions,
2: right,
1: and perhaps sometimes they conflict with one another. But in the end, you hope that they all have America in mind, making it the best place possible.
2: One hopes. We can only hope.
1: All right. Denise Gitchin, thank you very much for your time today.
2: Thanks, Alex.
1: All right. Israel says it killed one of the last remaining masterminds of the October 7th terror attack. The Israeli military announcing the chief of Hamas's military wing was eliminated during an airstrike on Gaza. A senior Hamas official also confirming his death, but is withholding additional details at this time, according to Reuters. Israel says the Hamas leader helped plan those 2023 attacks that killed around 1,200 people, with more than 250 people taken hostage in Gaza. U.S. federal officials believe they shut down a wave of terror attacks against targets in Israel and the United States and say they have the mastermind now in custody. This is the terror suspect, the man on the right with the dark beard. He's an Iraqi national, and the FBI and New York City police brought him before a federal judge in Manhattan yesterday, charging him with planning to hurt or kill people at a New York City synagogue. Let's go to News Nation's Leah Lando, live in New York City with the latest. Leah, what are federal officials saying this man was trying to do exactly?
3: Yeah, Alex, they're calling him a serious threat to national security. They say that he had plans to attack a synagogue here in New York City and other targets, they say, in California and Arizona. All of this, prosecutors say, in retaliation for the war in Iran. So let's I want to tell you a little bit more about who this man is. His name is Mohammed Bakir Saeed Dawood al-Saidi, a high-level member of a Kataiba Hezbollah, the Iran-backed militia group, according to officials. They say he and his associates, they claimed responsibility for at least 18 attacks in Europe, two more in Canada. And according to the criminal complaint, he then turned his attention here to the United States. Prosecutors say that he spoke with someone that he thought would help carry out those attacks, but he didn't know he He was actually speaking with an undercover law enforcement officer. The federal complaint also says that he did pay $3,000 talking about a possible tax in California.

0: Arizona and against a synagogue here in Manhattan. New York City's police commissioner Jessica Tisch is speaking at a synagogue last night, and here's what she had to say about this arrest.
1: The attack never occurred because the defendant was, in fact, plotting with an undercover law enforcement officer. The threat was identified, monitored, and controlled from the outset. I want to be clear that this is an example of our system working exactly as designed, and you should be proud of your New York City Police Department and our work with federal partners.
0: She also made it very clear that she was not speaking, she says, at one of the targeted synagogues. The targets, though, have not been identified. But the suspect is charged with sending pictures and maps of a Manhattan synagogue along with Jewish centers in Los Angeles and Scottsdale, Arizona. Authorities say that he discussed possible methods of attack as well, including using an improvised explosive device or setting a synagogue on fire. But officials say they stopped those attacks. And again, that suspect now in custody. He did appear in a Manhattan federal courtroom yesterday. He was detained, and Alex, his next court appearance is May 29th, and a lot of people stopping by the synagogue here asking what we're doing out here, what we're talking about when we explain this case to them. They say that obviously it makes them very nervous, but they're glad to hear that that suspect is in custody. Alex.
2: Yeah, just about everyone on heightened alert. That's Leah Lando live for us in New York today. Thank you very much, Leah. Still to come, we're learning more about CIA Director John Ratcliffe's surprise visit to Havana to meet Cuban officials as that country continues to endure those rolling blackouts and a massive energy shortage. Plus, Alex Murdoch's living son, Buster, reportedly furious after the South Carolina Supreme Court overturned his father's double murder conviction of his mother and his brother. We're going to have a live report coming up. Also, a tragic update on Timmy the Whale. We're going to tell you what happened to the famous humpback who scientists released into the wild after bringing it back to life. You're watching News Nation Live. More to come right after this.
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11: A former Colorado state official convicted in an election security breach has had her sentence commuted. Former Mesa County Clerk Tina Peters was convicted in 2024 of tampering with voting machines following the 2020 presidential election. Colorado Governor Jared Polis's decision to commute her sentence comes after President Trump's pressure campaign to free Peters. Last month, an appeals court ruled Peters was improperly sentenced for her protected speech on election fraud. Peters will now serve half of her 8-year sentence and will be released on parole beginning June 1st. A suspected high-ranking member of the Venezuelan gang Trende Aragua, now in the U.S. after being extradited from Colombia to face federal charges in Texas. Prosecutors say 24-year-old Jose Enriquez Martinez Flores allegedly helped lead the group's criminal operations in Colombia. He's accused of drug trafficking, extortion, prostitution, and murder, while also allegedly helping move cocaine into the United States. The DOJ says he's the first known member of Trende Aragua extradited from Colombia to the U.S. If convicted, he could face life in prison. All right, we're also following new reports. The Justice Department is working to indict former Cuban President Raul Castro. Federal prosecutors have examined a number of possible charges, including some related to the Cuban military's downing of two planes back in 1996. Four men were killed in that attack, three of them U.S. citizens. If the charges are approved by a grand jury, Castro could be indicted sometime next week. CIA Director John Ratcliffe making a surprise visit to Cuba this week, just one day after the country said they'd completely run out of fuel supplies. We have News Nation's Allie Bradley with the latest on the highest-ranking Trump administration official to visit Cuba.
12: Yeah, extreme fuel shortages and mounting unrest and a very rare pointed visit from the CIA director. All eyes are on the struggling country right now. So the CIA director, John Ratcliffe, made an appearance in Havana on Thursday, actually meeting with Cuba's interior minister and the head of the country's intelligence service. Ratcliffe putting pressure on Cuban officials to stabilize the country's economy and work with the Trump administration on security and economic issues. The high-level talks come as the Trump administration continues a hardline approach against the communist government, including what Politico described as a de facto fuel embargo after the U.S. operation targeting former Venezuelan leader Nicolas Maduro earlier this year. Cuba has now run out of diesel and fuel, leading to some of the worst rolling blackouts Havana has seen in decades. That energy collapse is now boiling over into the streets. Hundreds of angry Cubans taking to the streets of Havana, blocking roads, banging pots, and shouting, "Turn on the lights," as part of the city went without power for more than 20 hours. A former U.S. intelligence officer telling us that the crumbling country is quickly becoming a threat to the United States.
13: It's quickly becoming a threat to the U.S., not only from a military standpoint, but also because The infrastructure is falling apart. We may have and we may see something somewhat of what we saw in the early 80s, a mass exodus of humans trying to reach the U.S. They may claim that the U.S. is the bad guy, but for many years, for 67 years, it's been a communist country that has denied Cubans freedom to elect who they want to be their politician.
12: But Cuba's ambassador to the U.S. says that that's not the case, saying, quote, Cuba has done nothing to put in danger the U.S., to put in danger your way of life, to put in danger your businesses, your national security. We are not a threat to the U.S., so there's no reason for the U.S. invading Cuba or taking any military action against Cuba. We are a small island that wants only to be left alone to decide our future in the way that Cubans want. And tensions may rise even further as the Justice Department is now preparing to seek an indictment against former Cuban President Raul Castro, tied to the 1996 downing of planes operated by a U.S. humanitarian group. Officials say the timing remains unclear, but indications are that it could happen soon. Now, President Trump has made it pretty clear that Cuba is on the radar, even indicating that the USS Abraham Lincoln could be positioned off the coast of the island as a show of force aimed at being a deterrent to the Cuban regime. Back to you.
11: All right. Thank you, Allie. Coming up, President Trump back in the Oval Office touting fantastic new trade deals after his two-day trip to China. What we know was agreed to and also what wasn't. Coming up next.
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2: Mr. President, who benefited more from the trip?
3: That was a great success. It was fantastic. We made great deals. We did great trade deals. We had great relationships. And a lot of things have happened, and you'll be hearing about them. But that was a tremendous success. I think it really was a historic moment. Thank you very much.
11: President Donald Trump back from Beijing, calling it a tremendous success and touting fantastic new trade deals with China. The high-stakes summit with Chinese President Xi Jinping focused on trade, Taiwan, and the war with Iran, as both sides try to stabilize relations between the world's two largest superpowers. There are new questions about the challenges ahead as the situation in Iran remains unresolved. Here now is former intelligence officer and co-founder of Prescient Intel. That's Michael Prejant. Michael, good to see you. Let's talk a little bit about that visit. President Trump was asked point blank if he wants China to use its leverage over Iran, but he countered that saying the United States doesn't need any favors, and he now returns with no real breakthroughs on Iran. So as a Middle East expert and a former intelligence officer, do you see that as a missed opportunity?
4: Well, thanks for having me, Alex. The way I look at it is this. China has lost its ability to take illicit oil from Venezuela and lost its ability to get oil from Iran because of the naval blockade. This gives the president an advantage, but China is strategic. So China is looking at the relationship with the Trump administration over the next 2.5 years and weighing that against a $400 billion economy in Iran and a $1.9 trillion economy in Russia, and favoring the U.S. I think the president does have leverage, and the language he used in that he's not asking any favors of China, I think, is a strong position. But China can outlast Trump. So I think that's the play here. The Chinese will benefit from a U.S. relationship and then just simply outlast the Trump administration and then do whatever they want 2.5 years from now.
11: Yeah, it's interesting to think that they're playing the long game here. There's no need to rush things because we have 2.5 more years of President Trump and President Xi thinking about what can be done over the course of that time. How about this other president deciding to visit Beijing, President Putin from Russia, agreeing to meet with President Xi on his own 2-day trip next week, as you can see the headline there from our partners at the Associated Press. The trip announced less than 24 hours after Trump completed his trip. What do you think of President Putin moving in immediately after President Trump?
4: Well, I think it's a desperate move by Putin in this way. You know, China, again, if you look at Russia as a gas station with a nuclear weapon, Russia's illicit oil transfers to China are in jeopardy, right? The United States is saying that they will put secondary sanctions on China if they continue to buy this illicit oil. China, again, being strategic and patient, will likely tell Putin, hey, let's be strategic. Let's wait out Trump. Something that I've said is, that, you know, when the Trump administration ends, it'll probably be the most dangerous day for our allies and one of the most permissive environments for our adversaries. So this is a play where Putin's trying to show that I'm on equal status with Trump, but Xi Jinping knows that. That's not true.
11: Yeah, we've seen those ties really deepen between President Putin and President Xi in recent years, specifically since that war with Ukraine really broke out. I want to talk a little bit about nuclear ambitions. I mean, to your point, the president also said that he and President Xi agreed that the Strait of Hormuz should be open, but also that Iran should never have a nuclear weapon. So let's listen to the president on board Air Force One specifically about nuclear weaponry.
5: Denuclearization. I talk about it all the time with Russia and with China. And it did come up. We did discuss it.
25: And what did you conclude?
5: I don't know. I got a very positive response. It's the beginning.
25: Denuclearization or just an extension?
5: Well, no, a denuclearization.
25: In other words, building down.
5: And you bring Russia into it also. But the concept of that is something that would be very good.
11: So as you can hear, the president sounding optimistic about winding down the threat of Iran's nuclear capability, saying China also agrees. But now there's also this new reporting that potentially the Chinese are trying to send weapons to Iran through other countries, essentially hiding what they're doing. What do you think? Is it possible China might be playing President Trump here?
4: Absolutely. And our intelligence community needs to watch for that. We've seen Chinese aircraft land inside of Iran, delivering what we suspect are munitions and technology. So the United States needs to be serious when they see those violations. The one thing that I would point out is both Russia and China have told Iran when they threatened to pull out of the Nuclear Nonproliferation Treaty not to do so. China and Russia do not want to see the Islamic Republic of Iran with a nuclear weapon on their border. Mm-hmm. Both remain in the JCPOA, and both have basically demonstrated that the JCPOA, the Joint Comprehensive Plan of Action, the Iran deal, was nothing more than an economic incentives program to where they could dive into Iran's economy and not really have to worry about the nuclear deal, meaning the nuclear weaponization program of Iran, because China and Russia will not let that happen. That's kind of the dirty little secret. Russia and China do not want the regime to have a nuclear weapon. They simply want to dive into Iran's economy and not be subject to U.S. secondary sanctions.
11: Yeah, the president also, you know, drawing some harsh words about the deals that he's trying to reach with Iran, specifically about that idea of nuclearization. Let's listen to the President Trump talking about that.
5: Well, I looked at it. Like the first sentence, I just throw it away.
6: What was the first sentence?
5: An unacceptable sentence. Because they have fully agreed no nuclear, and if they have any nuclear of any form, I don't read the rest of them.
11: What do you think? Can a peace deal be reached if Iran won't concede its nuclear ambitions?
4: Well, I think Iran thinks that they're operating from a position of strength here, and they're not. The president has all the cards. I do believe that as a nonpartisan analyst looking at this. The regime continues to put in these red lines that are non-negotiables for the president. It's just not going to happen. The president does not want to see Iran maintain a nuclear program. When we talk about a 20-year freeze on uranium enrichment, that's based on the calculation that the regime will collapse in the next 20 years. That's still not good enough. We have to look at regime ballistic missiles, support to its proxies, and what it's doing now. But one of the things we have to look at here is the UAE, the United Arab Emirates, is not afraid to attack Iran now. That's how weak the regime has become. And that is a significant development in this conflict.
11: One of the final topics of conversation, a big one in the eyes of President Xi, is, of course, Taiwan. One of China's biggest red lines continues to be its claim to that island. Here's what the president had to say about that.
5: I think that's the last thing. We're doing very well.
6: Would the U.S. defend Taiwan if it came to it?
5: I don't want to say that. I'm not going to say that. There's only one person that knows that. You know who it is? Me. I'm the only person. That question was asked to me today by President Xi. I said, I don't talk about that.
11: All right, President Trump really choosing his words carefully there and insinuating that he chose his words carefully when discussing it with President Xi as well. We do know Taiwan expressing appreciation for the U.S. support. There's also a pending $14 billion weapons sale that hangs in the balance. What do you know about the strategic position of Taiwan and maybe the reason why the president wouldn't side with China about it?
4: Well, I think China's learning something about from what we're doing when it comes to the Strait of Hormuz, the naval blockade. We did an assessment at Prescient Intel on what China would do over the next 2.5 years. And we came out with an assessment, a Cassandra assessment, that China would actually do its own blockade of Taiwan and put it in a position where it's in a siege environment, testing U.S. resolve. That would not be taking over Taiwan or a military action to take it over, but it would be basically applying the same thing the United States is applying to the Strait of Hormuz. And I think that's something China is looking at over the next 2.5 years. And I think that's why you see the nuanced answer from the president when it comes to whether or not he would defend Taiwan.
11: And so what you're saying there is that China would take it out of the U.S. playbook, what they're doing in the Strait of Hormuz, and apply that to the waterways surrounding Taiwan?
4: They'd have justification. If you were arguing from the Chinese perspective, we're just simply doing what you're doing. We're conducting a siege. We don't like some of the things that are happening, and we're protecting our commerce lanes, and we're basically counteracting what you're doing in the Strait of Hormuz.
11: Yeah, and it's essentially a
4: test. That's the thing we got to look at. That's the thing that we're worried about. Does China use this smart tactic and do something like that? Because it doesn't pit the U.S. and it doesn't put the U.S. in the position where they have to react militarily. It puts them in a position that we're all in now when it comes to the naval blockade in the Strait of Hormuz.
11: Yeah, fascinating to think how President Trump and the U.S. would respond in that moment. That's Michael Prejean. Thank you very much for your time and for your expertise today, sir.
4: Hey, thanks, Alex. Thanks for having me. Appreciate it.
11: Okay, still ahead on

0: Even though I don't agree with the court's decision and I'm disappointed by it, I respect it. It is my intention to seek a speedy retrial of this case.
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1: Smith, covering this case, joining me in studio. Nick, what do we know about Buster Murdaugh's reaction to all of this new news?
17: Alex, he's not pleased, right? Yeah. He had been living his life with his wife in a suburb of where their home was, and now this news coming, he has to adjust, like everyone else, finding out that his father's conviction had been overturned. Sources close to the family are saying Buster is furious over this new trial. Buster

0: the law, that's super painful.
1: Absolutely.
0: It's almost like you got it behind you. Now you got to relive and
1: all over again.
0: So what do we know, if we know anything, about how this next trial is going to go?
1: Yeah, Alex, that's the whole point of all of this, right? They start over from scratch. Right. So once again, this is from the beginning. Both sides will basically start from the beginning and build their cases just like they did the first time. But because the lawyers have done this before, we can likely expect a shorter, more streamlined trial. Murdoch did testify in the first trial, and we'll probably see him do that again. Something that we definitely won't see is evidence about Murdoch's financial crimes. When the court granted a new trial, the judge also decided including financial elements of Murdoch's crimes went too far. Something that will certainly be top of mind for both sides is the jury. With this case being so high profile, concerns about impartiality are definitely there, and we'll likely see a very intense jury selection. So no matter what happens now, Alex, you got to remember that this trial will be high profile.
0: Oh, absolutely. I mean, every single true crime fan out there is looking for this, circling this on their calendar. And it's interesting to think that it's just basically a do-over for everybody. They can think about what they thought worked last time, what didn't work, and just have at it again.
1: But you rarely get another roll at the dice.
0: Exactly right.
1: Yeah.
0: All right, Nick Smith, live in studio. Thank you very much, Nick. All right, earlier today on News Nation, we actually spoke with the lead prosecutor in the Murdoch case, that's Creighton Waters, about his reaction to the court's decision to vacate the two murder convictions for Murdoch.
2: Well, you know, we were obviously very disappointed. We disagree with the court's decision. But, you know, as I said before, I respect the court and respect the process. So you dust yourself off and you get back in the game. And that's what we plan to do.
3: Yeah, I've been hearing a lot about the financial crimes that he has been convicted of and how that could look different the second time around. And we hear it's not going to be kind of a rinse and repeat. It'll be restructured if this trial takes place. Can you tell us a little bit more about how the financial crimes evidence will play a smaller role this time around? At least that's what we're hearing.
2: Well, I mean, sure. Again, prosecutors, we have different guidelines in speaking to the media than defense attorneys, so I can't litigate the case, obviously, here today. The Supreme Court, of course, reversed on the conduct of Becky Hill, but they also recognized the viability of the financial crimes motive evidence. They just put some guardrails in place as to the extent of that. So, obviously, we'll look at the Supreme Court's guidance and modulate our case accordingly and present it in court.
3: What was the most important evidence that you presented at the first trial that you think that people should, you know, a lot of people are kind of getting to know this case again with all of this, because for many, it kind of went away. But this was a huge case in your county, in your state. What is the most important evidence that we're going to hear about going a second time around?
2: Well, again, you know, defense attorneys can kind of litigate the case in the media. Prosecutors can't. You know, we had a 6-week trial. There were 75 witnesses, 556 exhibits. You know, as you know, there was plenty of coverage. And so, you know, it's not for me in this forum right now to say what is the most important evidence.
3: Okay.
2: We put out forward a lot of evidence, and obviously we will do so again.
0: Today is Armed Forces Day. After the break, how a former Navy SEAL and NASA astronaut is teaming up with Call of Duty to help veterans build their next chapter.
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9: It's the end of an economic era. I'm Mike Vaccaro, News Nation Washington Bureau Chief. Chairman of the Federal Reserve, Jerome Powell, stepping down from his post Friday.

0: As his second four-year term comes to a close, Powell's tenure was marked by battles with economic headwinds, including high inflation following the COVID-19 pandemic. The new Federal Reserve chairman is Kevin Warsh, nominated in January by President Trump and confirmed on Wednesday by the Senate. In an unusual move, Powell says he will remain on the board, citing the need to maintain the Fed's independence from political pressures when it comes to setting interest rates. The latest economic numbers indicate that Warsh will be inheriting a stable jobs market with 115,000 jobs added in the month of April. But inflation remains elevated at 3.8% from a year ago. That's the highest rate in nearly 3 years. The next Federal Reserve meeting, which marks Warsh's first as chairman, is scheduled to begin June 16th. I'm Mike Vaccaro, and this is the News Nation Political Minute.
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12: Well, if you didn't know, today is Armed Forces Day. It's a time to honor the men and women serving our country and the sacrifices made by military families. We also wanted to spotlight a challenge that many veterans face after their service ends. That's finding meaningful work back here at home. Now a retired Navy SEAL and a former NASA astronaut is teaming up with Call of Duty to help veterans find their next mission here on Earth. Here's that veteran, now the president of the National Medal of Honor Museum, Captain Chris Cassidy.
13: You know, it's serving the nation is something that's deep and meaningful in everybody's journey of military service. But eventually it ends at some point, whether it's 5 years, 10 years, 30 years. At some point that ends, and that transition to the civilian world can be a challenge. You know, the transition cannot often be smooth. And so there's a Call of Duty Endowment is focused on making that transition smoother and more effective for our military veterans, and it's a real honor to pair up with them, because the game Call of Duty is played so pervasively throughout our military, throughout the world really, but military guys and gals play it quite often, and to have the endowment with the nonprofit side of it to support that transition is pretty special.
14: Yeah, so I have a teenager, so I know about Call of Duty, but tell me, for our viewers who may not know exactly what this is and how it's going to translate into the world that you're talking about, the challenge that veterans are facing when trying to translate military experience into civilian careers. Tell us a little bit more about how the game helps.
13: Right. So the game itself is played, and within the game, you can purchase these packs. And so for this month, for the Military Appreciation Month, the packs purchased that you're seeing before you on the screen, that the all of the proceeds, the revenue, the income from that goes directly from Call of Duty, the game, to the endowment, and the endowment then funds efforts to place military in meaningful work. And that's where I got involved. Last year during they highlighted a Medal of Honor recipient, Flo Groberg, and my role as the president of the Medal of Honor Museum, got to know the Call of Duty endowment folks, and that spawned a partnership for this year where you're seeing some cool graphics that were generated relative to SEAL guys and astronaut guys, and really kind of pretty neat to see those graphics kind of unfold right before you.
14: Yeah, I mean, it's really cool. And I also want to ask you about your own experience, because you went from Navy SEAL to NASA astronaut. I'm just curious, was there ever a moment during your own transition where you felt uncertain about what came next or how you could take those skills and kind of transcend them into the next gig?
13: Well, interestingly enough, I remained an active duty Navy guy for the whole 28 years and 11 of those were in the SEAL team, 17 of those at NASA. So my entire journey at NASA, I was actually paid by the Navy, and it really didn't feel like a huge transition like to the civilian world, even though NASA is largely a civilian, it is a civilian organization. And the true jump for me was post-government, post-NASA, post-Navy, moving into the Medal of Honor Museum. And I got really lucky, stumbled into a role that felt like continuing to serve the nation, helping to honor our nation's heroes, Medal of Honor recipients. But luck was a huge part of it. And you don't know about opportunities until they present to themselves to you. And for me, that's the case. I kind of stumbled into it. But that transition from SEAL to astronaut was relatively easy because I was still a military person, and B, it was operational training, working with small units and a team to achieve a risky and hard mission, both kind of different when you look at it at face value. But when you dig deeper, it's that mission focus and achieving it with a team that is very similar to me and comfortable to me.
14: All right. Really quick before I let you go, how do people find you and about this project?
13: AstroSEAL.net is a place to go, and you can check it all out. It's all highlighted there.
12: All right. Special thanks to our service members and veterans. All right, some sad news to report on Timmy the Whale, the humpback whale that captured the public's attentions and hearts after becoming stranded off the German coast for 41 days has died. It was found off the small Danish island of Anholt, that's about 45 miles from where he was released just 2 weeks ago, after being transported toward the North Sea in a barge. Denmark officials asking the public to avoid that area where the whale is, since decomposition creates large volumes of gases and the whale's body could explode. Still ahead in our next hour, a terror threat against the United States is eliminated. U.S. and Nigerian troops confirming the assassination of the second in command of ISIS, who is hiding out in Africa. And back here at home, an Iraqi national faces charges after allegedly plotting against Jewish communities. Plus, voters heading to the polls in Louisiana for key Republican primary races, including Senator Bill Cassidy, who is defending his seat, hoping for that third term. More to come right after this.
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12: Right now on News Nation Live, President Trump announcing the most active terrorist in the world is now dead, claiming he was preparing to target Americans, who he was, and how U.S. forces were able to track him down. Plus, a suspected terrorist now under arrest after being extradited to New York, accused of plotting and carrying out nearly 20 attacks targeting Jewish people. Also this.
26: All I can say is that was a great success. It was fantastic. We made great deals. We did great trade deals. We had great relationships.
12: President Trump back at the White House now following his major trip to China as a stark warning hangs over his talks with President Xi when it comes to Taiwan. Also, a key redistricting decision ahead of the midterms with the latest blow aimed squarely at Virginia Democrats after the Supreme Court strikes down their new congressional map. Thanks so much for joining us for another hour of News Nation Live. I'm Alex Capriello. We begin with that major blow to Democrats in Virginia. The Supreme Court declining their emergency appeal, looking to use a voter-approved redistricting map that would have given them an additional 4 seats in the House. The Hill's Julia Manchester live with us today from the White House. Julia, what more do we know about this latest redistricting decision?
27: Hey there, Alex. The Supreme Court rejected Virginia Democrats' last-ditch effort to revive their plan to tack on additional congressional seats through redistricting ahead of November's midterm elections. Now, the state's Democratic Attorney General Jay Jones and lawyers for Virginia Democrats had asked the High Court to restore the results from a referendum held last month that could have allowed Democrats to win 10 out of the state's 11 congressional seats. A 4-3 ruling by Virginia's state Supreme Court eliminated those pickup opportunities. The development puts Democrats on the back foot in the nationwide redistricting battle, which has seen Republicans gain the upper hand in recent weeks ahead of the midterms. Last week, Missouri's Supreme Court unanimously rejected challenges to a Republican-friendly map, while Tennessee's only Democratic congressman, Steve Cohen, announced on Friday that he will retire from Congress after the Republican map split his district into three new districts. Meanwhile, in South Carolina, that state's Republican Governor Henry McMaster called for a special legislative session to tackle redistricting on Thursday. President Trump pressured Republican states to redraw their congressional maps last year in an effort to give the party a boost going into the midterm elections, which triggered redistricting efforts in Democratic states. But while Republicans may have the upper hand on redistricting going into November's midterm elections, they are still facing headwinds, with most polls showing Democrats leading on the generic ballot going into November.
12: All right, Julia, you're also following some news abroad. That's the second in command for ISIS killed in Africa. What's the president shared exactly about this?
27: Yeah, that's right, Alex. President Trump announced in a Truth Social post that the second in command of the Islamic State, also known as ISIS, was killed in a joint U.S.-Nigerian operation in the African country overnight. Abubakar al-Manuki was seen as a key figure in organizing and financing the terror group and had been plotting attacks against the U.S., according to an official. Nigerian President Bola Tinubu confirmed that al-Manuki and several of his lieutenants were killed in a strike on his compound in the Lake Chad Basin. Now, the U.S.-Nigerian joint operation is the latest following the security partnership that was established between the two countries last year. President Trump has claimed Christians have been targeted in the country's security crisis, but security analysts note that both Christians and Muslims have been negatively impacted.
12: That's The Hill's Julia Manchester live for us from the White House today. Thank you, Julia. Earlier, I spoke to News Nation contributor Denise Gitchum on the latest Supreme Court redistricting decision and also what that means for the upcoming midterms and for Democrats.
0: Yeah, well, first of all, I just want to point out that the Supreme Court decision was unanimous across ideological lines. So this was not a split decision, and that was the right decision because all these issues are squarely state issues. And what Virginia Democrats tried to do is they tried to use a tactic that they said was actually anti-democratic, horrible, because Republicans were using it before, which was to say that state courts can't overturn something that the state legislature does. Well, that went right back in their face because it didn't work, right? They tried to go do an end run around the process and they got stuck by their own constitution. So this is clearly a Virginia state issue. And I think moving forward, a lot of the Supreme Court's going to continue to stay out of it if it's not an issue that deals directly with something like the 14th Amendment, the Equal Protection Clause. And that's rightly where it should be decided, is in the states.
12: So what do you think about the Virginia governor recently expressing some concern that it might actually keep people away from the ballot box in November? I mean, no matter where you fall along political lines, isn't it the best interest of everyone to make sure that we all go out and vote?
0: Absolutely. But guess what? They've got a constitutional issue. You don't get to just do whatever you want to get people to the ballots. If you decide that you want to destroy your own or attempt to destroy your own constitution and you get hung up on it, that's on you. You're the one that threw the chaos in it. That's not anyone else's fault. And I think that people need to realize that Democrats, again, did this. This is an issue of their own making. They knew going into this effort to try to redistrict that this would be a long shot, that they probably couldn't do it unless they did it politically. And again, they tried to use something that they had denounced, something that Republicans had used previously, and that they had denounced as something that was wrong, that was anti-democratic, that was chaotic and horrible for democracy. And when they lost, it went to show that they're not only hypocrites, but they're losers.
12: Okay, let's talk about some folks that are voting today. In fact, that's the voters in Louisiana. We're looking at Republican Senator Bill Cassidy fighting to hold on to that seat against Trump-backed Representative Julia Letlow. As you can see, poll shows that she may end up ousting the incumbent today. Tell me a little bit about what this means in the big picture. Will the results of this election be a warning to other Republicans out there about how they should be aligning themselves with the president?
0: Well, I think it depends on what kind of a state you're in. In the state of Louisiana, Republicans are squarely, actually most of the state is squarely behind the president. And so when you go up against the president, and in Cassidy's case, he got elected in 2020, and then a few months later, he voted for the impeachment of Donald Trump. And he, you know, he also said Donald Trump shouldn't be running in 2024, didn't endorse him. And so he sort of set himself up to be at odds with his own party. And in fact, they did censure him. They actually came out against him and called him, quote, an object of shame. And that's pretty strong from your own party. So it's not really that surprising that he's not going to do great in Louisiana tonight. He's actually underwater by about 20 points in terms of approval ratings within the party. And in a party, you know, has a primary that's purely partisan, it just is not looking good for him.
12: Yeah, it's interesting. And it also will speak to the power of President Trump's endorsement if Bill Cassidy is taken off come this November.
0: Yeah.
12: Let's talk a little bit about something that came out new today. Senator Tom Tillis slamming Department of War Pete Hegseth's decision to reduce forces and downgrade the Army's top command in Europe and Africa. Tillis writing on X, the careless decision to reduce our force posture in Europe, along with moves by Pete Hegseth and his political henchmen to force out some of our finest general officers, is amateur hour at best and deadly at worst. We know that Secretary Hegseth's decision-making has been questioned by some very high-ranking members of Congress in recent weeks. What do you think about Tillis's criticism here? Does he right to voice this type of concern?
0: Well, I wish I was a military strategist and could tell you which of these two brilliant men were right, you know, but I'm not. All I can say is that Tillis voted to confirm Hegseth. This was his decision to put this person in as the Secretary of War. And he also, he's on his way out. Look, Tillis has, he doesn't have any cares left to give.
12: Israel says it killed one of the last remaining masterminds of the October 7th terror attacks. The Israeli military announcing the chief of Hamas's military wing was eliminated during an airstrike on Gaza. A senior Hamas official also confirming that death, but withholding additional details at this time. Israel says the Hamas leader helped plan the 2023 attacks that killed around 1,200 people, with more than 250 people taken hostage. An Iraqi national accused of plotting attacks against U.S. and Israeli targets, including a New York City synagogue, now facing federal terrorism charges in Manhattan. The Justice Department says the suspect allegedly, quote, coordinated a wave of attacks across Europe and discussed possible targets in New York, California, and Arizona, calling him a, quote, serious threat to national security. Prosecutors say the suspect has alleged ties to Iran-backed terror groups and is accused of helping coordinate attacks in retaliation for that war happening in Iran. News Nation's Leo Lando live in New York City for us. Leo, what are federal officials saying this man was actually trying to do?
1: Yeah, disturbing allegations here, Alex. As you mentioned, law enforcement officials are describing the suspect as a serious threat to national security. And here's why. They say that he had plans to attack a synagogue here in New York City and other targets across the U.S., including in California and Arizona as well, and what they're calling a wave of attacks in Europe. They say he has ties to a terrorist group and wants to retaliate for the war in Iran. His name is Mohammed Bakir Al-Sayed Dawood, is a high-level member, they say, of Hezbollah, the Iran-backed militia group. And officials say he and others linked to that group claimed responsibility for at least 18 attacks in Europe and two more in Canada. And according to the criminal complaint, he then turned his attention to the U.S. Prosecutors say that he spoke with someone that he thought would help carry out those attacks, but he didn't know he was actually communicating with an undercover law enforcement officer. The federal complaint says that he did pay someone $3,000 talking about possible attacks in California, Arizona, and against a synagogue here in New York City. And New York City's police commissioner, Jessica Tisch, she spoke at a synagogue last night. Here's what she had to say about the arrest.
2: The attack never occurred because the defendant was, in fact, plotting with an undercover law enforcement officer. The threat was identified, monitored, and controlled from the outset. I want to be clear that this is an example of our system working exactly as designed, and you should be proud of your New York City Police Department and our work with federal partners.
1: She also made it very clear that she was not speaking, she says, at one of the targeted synagogues, and the targets have not been identified. But the suspect is charged with sending pictures and maps of a Manhattan synagogue along with Jewish centers in Los Angeles and Scottsdale, Arizona. Authorities say that he discussed possible methods of attack, including using an improvised explosive device or setting the synagogue on fire. But officials say they stopped that before it could happen. He was in a Manhattan federal courtroom yesterday. He is due back in court on May 29th. Alex?
12: Yeah, some fantastic work by law enforcement there. Leah Lando, live for us in New York. Thank you very much, Leah. Still ahead, we're learning more about CIA Director John Ratcliffe's surprise visit to Havana to meet Cuban officials as the nation endures rolling blackouts and that massive energy shortage. Plus,
3: even though I don't agree with the court's decision, I'm disappointed by it, I respect it. It is my intention to seek a speedy retrial of this case.
12: The South Carolina Attorney General says he's willing to pursue the death penalty against Alex Murdaugh after the state's high court tossed his murder convictions and Murdaugh's own son reportedly not too happy about it. Also, 250,000 commuters impacted after North America's largest commuter rail system abruptly shuts down. Why contract negotiations between Long Island Railroad union workers and the MTA fell apart and where things stand now. We got that story and more coming up next.
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12: A former Colorado state official convicted in an election security breach has had her sentence commuted. Former Mesa County Clerk Tina Peters was convicted in 2024 of tampering with voting machines following the 2020 presidential election. Colorado Governor Jared Polis's decision to commute her sentence comes after President Trump's pressure campaigns to free Peters. Last month, an appeals court ruled Peters was improperly sentenced for her protected speech on election fraud. Peters will now serve half of her 8-year sentence and will be released on parole beginning June 1st. A suspected high-ranking member of the Venezuelan gang, Tren de Aragua, now in the U.S. after being extradited from Colombia.

0: He had to face federal charges in Texas. Prosecutors say 24-year-old Jose Enriquez Martinez Flores allegedly helped lead the group's criminal operations from Colombia. He's accused of drug trafficking, extortion, prostitution, and murder, while also allegedly helping move cocaine into the United States. The DOJ says he's the first known member of Tren de Aragua extradited from Colombia to the U.S. If convicted, he could face life in prison. CIA Director John Ratcliffe making a surprise visit to Cuba's capital to speak with officials there as the nation endures those rolling blackouts and massive energy shortages. Protests breaking out on the island in recent weeks as residents there grow restless over the sustainability of the power grid amid an American embargo and blockade. News Nation's Allie Bradley in Del Rio, Texas, with the latest details.
1: Yeah, extreme fuel shortages and mounting unrest and a very rare pointed visit from the CIA director. All eyes are on the struggling country right now. So the CIA director, John Ratcliffe, made an appearance in Havana on Thursday, actually meeting with Cuba's interior minister and the head of the country's intelligence service. Ratcliffe putting pressure on Cuban officials to stabilize the country's economy and work with the Trump administration on security and economic issues. The high-level talks come as the Trump administration continues a hardline approach against the communist government, including what Politico described as a de facto fuel embargo after the U.S. operation targeting former Venezuelan leader Nicolas Maduro earlier this year. Cuba has now run out of diesel and fuel, leading to some of the worst rolling blackouts Havana has seen in decades. That energy collapse is now boiling over into the streets. Hundreds of angry Cubans taking to the streets of Havana, blocking roads, banging pots, and shouting, "Turn on the lights," as part of the city went without power for more than 20 hours. A former U.S. intelligence officer telling us that the crumbling country is quickly becoming a threat to the United States.
2: It's quickly becoming a threat to the U.S., not only from a military standpoint, but also because the infrastructure is falling apart. We may have and we may see something somewhat of what we saw in the early 80s, a mass exodus of Cubans trying to reach the U.S. They may claim that the U.S. is the bad guy, but for many years, for 67 years, it's been a communist country that has denied Cubans freedom to elect who they want to be their politician.
1: But Cuba's ambassador to the U.S. says that that's not the case, saying, quote, "Cuba has done nothing to put in danger the U.S., to put in danger your way of life, to put in danger your businesses, your national security. We are not a threat to the U.S., so there's no reason for the U.S. invading Cuba or taking any military action against Cuba. We are a small island that wants only to be left alone to decide our future in the way that Cubans want." Intentions may rise even further as the Justice Department is now preparing to seek an indictment against former Cuban President Raul Castro, tied to the 1996 downing of planes operated by a U.S. humanitarian group. Officials say the timing remains unclear, but indications are that it could happen soon. Now, President Trump has made it pretty clear that Cuba is on the radar, even indicating that the USS Abraham Lincoln could be positioned off the coast of the island as a show of force aimed at being a deterrent to the Cuban regime. Back to you.
3: All I can say is that was a great success. It was fantastic.
0: President Trump back at the White House following his major trip to China as a stark warning hangs over their talks on Taiwan.
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14: Mr. President, who benefited more from the trip?
15: That was a great success. It was fantastic. We made great deals. We did great trade deals. We had great relationships. And a lot of things have happened, and you'll be hearing about them. But that was a tremendous success. I think it really was a historic moment. Thank you very much.
16: President Trump, back from Beijing, calling it a tremendous success and touting fantastic new trade deals with China. The high-stakes summit with Chinese President Xi Jinping focused on trade, Taiwan, and, of course, the war that's happening right now with Iran. As both sides try to stabilize relations between the world's two largest superpowers, there are new questions about the challenges ahead as the situation in Iran remains unresolved. Here now is the founding head of the FBI's Cybercrime and Infrastructure Protection Program, Michael Vadas. Michael, great to see you. You made the argument earlier today that President Trump needs an exit strategy in Iran that includes reopening the strait. And the best chance of achieving that actually lies in a partnership with China, you argue. Can you explain a little bit of your reasoning there?
17: Sure. You know, I think the United States is now in a trap of its own devise. What I mean is, you know, we haven't achieved any of the military or political objectives that were set out by the administration. No regime change, no end to the nuclear program in Iran, no destruction of its missile capability, no end to its support for Hezbollah and Hamas. And now, on top of all that, the Strait of Hormuz, which had been open before the war and through which 20% or more of the nation's oil passes, is now closed. And so, you know, I think it's clear that President Trump would like to just withdraw now, but that's not going to reopen the strait because Iran has now realized, if it didn't realize before, that that is its greatest power, its ability to put a stranglehold on the strait. China has been a longtime ally of Iran. It has helped it evade sanctions that have been in place by the U.S. and the West generally for years. And it depends greatly on Iranian oil as well. So I think the administration, it's probably its prime objective in this summit meeting, was to get China's assistance in coming up with a solution that opens the strait and allows the U.S. to withdraw. What price President Xi will exact for that is something that remains to be seen.
16: Yeah, and a lot of people speculating that Taiwan is the price in which the United States might have to pay in order to get what it wants. But, you know, to your point, the president walked away without any sort of progress on Iran, even though that potentially China might have the keys to opening up the Strait of Hormuz and ending the conflict. What do you make of the president saying that he doesn't want to take any favors from China, saying that that just leads to us having to repay the favor?
17: You know, I think you have to take that with more than a grain of salt, maybe a boulder worth of salt. You know, clearly we're looking for help from China. I think everybody other than someone who's a spokesperson for the administration would recognize that. You know, the president has also begged our European allies or NATO allies to help. And then in the same breath said, we don't need your help. We can do it on our own. We clearly can't, or we would have done it already. You know, we're low on critical munitions because of the war. Iran retains 70% of its missile launchers and ballistic and cruise missiles, according to a U.S. intelligence report issued earlier this week or reported on earlier this week. So Iran is really, you know, they've suffered greatly. The populace has suffered greatly. The economy has suffered greatly. But the regime is still in place, and its ability to inflict damage on U.S. bases and ships in the region, on civilian ships in the region,
16: right,
17: and on Gulf allies, all of those remain in place.
16: Yeah.
17: So we can't simply walk away. We need help.
16: Michael, we got less than a minute left. Let's quickly talk about President Putin now visiting Beijing. He's got his own two-day summit with President Xi. What do you make about these back-to-back trips with China's leadership?
17: Yeah, that's a very interesting wrinkle here because, you know, Putin's great objective, of course, is Ukraine. So if he can figure out a way to get what he wants through an alliance with China on Iran, he'd be very, very happy. And, you know, I think the president has made plain that he sees the world now divided into spheres of influence. The U.S. ruling over the Western Hemisphere, China over the Pacific, and Russia, of course, it thinks Ukraine is part of its sphere of influence. So if this is a great power game, we'll know soon.
16: Michael Vadas, thank you very much for your time. Wish we had more, but we got to leave it there.
17: Good to be with you, Alex.
16: Earlier, News Nation spoke with former presidential candidate Andrew Yang to discuss the deals made between the U.S. and China and also how the war in Iran is impacting everyday Americans.
3: I think everyone will tell you it's too soon to tell. This is certainly not a situation where they came out with a rousing victory on either the diplomatic front or the trade front. Sometimes on these trips, they do announce multi-billion dollar commitments, some of which don't always come to fruition, but it can be this feel-good catalyst, and this was not that.
18: What could more economic cooperation between the U.S. and China mean for American families right now, Andrew? How do you think any deals struck overseas will help Americans back at home?
3: I don't think they would help immediately, Hannah, but you do have tariffs on China. You do have a real appetite for, let's say, beef or soybeans from China for American agricultural output. And so you could have said something that at least got the farmers happy. But right now, Americans are pulling into the gas station. They're seeing gas prices over $5, even higher in many states. And that's what's pressing the average economic household. There's not much that was going to get announced on this trip that was going to affect that, unless, of course, there was a diplomatic breakthrough, which there doesn't seem to have been.
18: As we talk about the economy, you campaigned for president in 2020 on the signature policy of a universal basic income. It would give $1,000 a month to every American adult. How do you think that would work in today's economy 6 years later?
3: Oh, my gosh. It would be more vital than ever. People approach me on the street and say, you called it with AI eating jobs. You have college graduates who aren't sure what their future is going to look like. And for the first time in several years, you had inflation outstrip wage gains. Unfortunately, I think that's going to get worse, not better, as AI consumes more and more value and stuff that we used to do for a living. And so universal basic income, to me, is inevitable. And this isn't just Andrew Yang talking. This is also, let's say, Dario Amodei, Elon Musk, Sam Altman, a lot of the senior AI CEOs can see this coming down the track and know that we're going to need to do something to help people and families stay strong.
18: Well, hence the name of your book, Hey Yang, Where's My $1,000? Now, this is billed as a blueprint for finding optimism in a very challenging era. Mark Cuban even praised your book as a guide to understanding what's happening now. Where do you think America is headed under the current circumstances, Andrew?
3: I think, unfortunately, Americans are feeling it at the kitchen table, and it's going to get worse, not better. You have $1 trillion being spent on AI that is going to suck up a lot of white-collar work. And so the question is, can we transition from a scarcity economy to a post-scarcity or abundance economy as quickly as possible? And that's one of the only opportunities I see in this age. I joke that I'm in my 50s now, so if I don't get dumber in a given month, that's a good month. But AI probably got a lot smarter in the same time frame. So we need to come clean about the fact that the goalposts are moving and that people and families need a different way to get money in their pockets.
18: And because AI is not going anywhere. You were talking about gas prices a moment ago. How do you see prices changing if the conflict does come to an end? Do you think we'll see it under $4.50?
3: I think there's a lag, and so it might not be immediate, but obviously the pressure would be off if there was a genuine end to this conflict. And right now, unfortunately, the pressure is heading the other direction. It's going up, not down. And so consumers are taking it on the chin. I think that the pain is going to get worse, not better, if this conflict isn't resolved. I will say I agreed with the fact that, and I think many Americans agree with the fact that, a nuclear Iran is something that we should be trying to prevent. But the average consumer might not be thinking that when they pull their car into the gas pump.
16: Still to come on News Nation Live, why Alex Murdoch's living son Buster is reportedly furious after the South Carolina Supreme Court overturned his father's double murder conviction of his mother and his brother. We've got a live report with Nick Smith coming up right after this.
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16: Furious over that court's decision, which is such an interesting development. We have Nick Smith here live in studio for us. Nick, what do we know about the way Buster is handling all this?
29: Mike, all of this news just rolled out this week there, right, Alex? So we were all just shocked with the overturning of the verdict. We understand that Buster is just not happy about it at all. Yeah. He's frustrated because he thought he had put all of this behind him. Buster reportedly feels like another trial would only open up old wounds and force him to relive some of the worst years of his life. Buster has said publicly he doesn't believe that his dad is responsible for the deaths of his mom and brother, but people who know the family say the relationship between the father and son is still understandably strained. Buster has only called his dad a handful of times and allegedly claims he still will not visit his father despite the new trial. Buster was present in court throughout the first trial, but there is news that he really has no way that he wants to be involved at this time around. So it's one of those things where it's like, I just want to move on. I don't want to be involved.
16: Yeah, and that's understandable. What about the way that this trial will actually unfold? Do we know much about it?
29: Pretty much like the first one did, Alex, from the beginning. Like, we never had the first trial at all, with a few caveats. Both sides will basically start from scratch and build their cases just like they did the first time around. But because the lawyers have done this before, we can likely expect a shorter, more streamlined trial. Murdoch did testify in the first trial and will probably do that again. Something that we'll definitely won't see this time around is evidence about Murdoch's financial crimes. When the court granted a new trial, the judge also decided including the financial elements of Murdoch's crimes went too far. Something that will certainly be top of mind for both sides is the jury. With this case being so high profile, concerns about impartiality are definitely there, and we'll likely see a very intense jury selection. So, Alex, no matter what happens, this is what we need to remember. This trial will be about him either finishing out his term in state prison or in a federal prison.
16: Yeah, so very interesting. Also entirely possible. We don't see that many changes in terms of the way that these attorneys are battling it out, especially from the prosecution side. Nick Smith, thank you very much. Let's dive deeper, in fact, because Earlier, actually, News Nation spoke with the lead prosecutor in that Murdaugh case, his name, Creighton Waters. We got his reaction to the court's decision to vacate those two murder convictions.

0: The Supreme Court, of course, reversed on the conduct of Becky Hill, but they also recognized the viability of the financial crimes motive evidence. They just put some guardrails in place as to the extent of that. So obviously, we'll look at the Supreme Court's guidance and modulate our case accordingly and present it in court.
1: What was the most important evidence that you presented at the first trial that you think that people should, you know, a lot of people are kind of getting to know this case again with all of this, because for many, it kind of went away. But this was a huge case in your county, in your state. What is the most important evidence that we're going to hear about going a second time around?
0: Well, again, you know, defense attorneys can kind of litigate the case in the media. Prosecutors can't. You know, we had a 6-week trial. There were 75 witnesses, 556 exhibits. There was plenty of coverage. And so, you know, it's not for me in this forum right now to say what is the most important evidence.
1: We put forward
0: a lot of evidence, and obviously we will do so again.
1: All right, let's talk about Becky Hill really quick, if you could. I mean, have you spoken to her after all of this went down? Becky Hill accused of speaking to jurors during the trial, putting her finger on the scale. Obviously, there's so much money, so much time, so much that went into this trial. I'm just wondering if you've had any conversations with her, or was there any watchdog that was in place that could have watched over what she was saying to jurors?
0: Well, no, I have not spoken to her since I examined her during the hearing. The argument that we made to the court and ultimately Judge Toll, who interviewed or had an evidentiary hearing with all the jurors, found that, you know, after 6 weeks of trial and 75 witnesses and 556 exhibits and Judge Newman and all of the evidence there, that a few untoward comments by the clerk did not carry the day. The Supreme Court saw it differently, and I understand that we expect a high standard from our court officials. You know, when you try a case and you do, you present evidence, you make arguments, a judge decides on those, and you expect to litigate those types of issues on appeal. You know, the one thing you don't count on is having the day be carried by the actions of the clerk, and that certainly was very frustrating for all of us.
1: Yeah. I've covered a lot of trials, and I've never heard about anything quite like this. And obviously, everybody's hoping it doesn't happen again. So let's talk about the second time around. Are you guys going to be asking, I know that you've been asked this, but if you could share with us about a possible change of venue and how to find an impartial juror with so many people in the state knowing about this case?
0: Well, it's not just the state, it's the nation.
1: Right.
0: And that's the world we live in now. This is the reality of, sort of the true crime phenomenon, the availability of 24-hour media coverage, all sorts of different media sources. And this is just the genie's out of the bottle. This is the world we live in now. And so we can't then say, well, the defendant just gets to get away with his crimes because what he did was allegedly sensational. So what we are going to depend on, and I think this is the world we live in now, is for citizens to do their duty and to put aside anything that they may have consumed in the media, whether from a book or a movie or a podcast, and base their decision only on the evidence in the courtroom and be fair both to the state and the defense. This is the world we live in now, and our citizens, jury duty is a high calling, and we're going to depend on our citizens to be fair and do just that.
2: Pretty sure it's the first time that a buckle of any sort has been up to the edge of space.
3: Professional bull riders shooting for the stars as they team up with the Space Force to celebrate America's 250th birthday. We'll explain after this.
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1: It's the end of an economic era. I'm Mike Vaccaro, News Nation Washington Bureau Chief. Chairman of the Federal Reserve Jerome Powell stepping down from his post Friday as his second four-year term comes to a close. Powell's tenure was marked by battles with economic headwinds, including high inflation following the COVID-19 pandemic. The new Federal Reserve chairman is Kevin Warsh, nominated in January by President Trump and confirmed on Wednesday by the Senate. In an unusual move, Powell says he will remain on the board, citing the need to maintain the Fed's independence from political pressures when it comes to setting interest rates. The latest economic numbers indicate that Warsh will be inheriting a stable jobs market with 115,000 jobs added in the month of April. But inflation remains elevated at 3.8% from a year ago. That's the highest rate in nearly 3 years. The next Federal Reserve meeting, which marks Warsh's first as chairman, is scheduled to begin June 16th. I'm Mike Vaccaro, and this is the News Nation Political Minute.
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10: The United States Space Force is teaming up with an unlikely partner to celebrate America's 250th anniversary. The newest branch of the U.S. Armed Forces collaborating with professional bull riders for this landmark celebration. They're calling it Professional Bull Rider Space Cowboys, and it's going to be a first-of-its-kind event featuring 30 of the world's top bull riders and also a live concert with country stars Tim McGraw and Chris Jansen. It's all going to go down at historic Falcon Stadium at the U.S. Air Force Academy in Colorado Springs on June 20th. PBR says the goal is to connect the American public directly with Space Force Guardians and their mission to organize, protect, and oversee the U.S. airspace. Earlier, News Nation spoke with professional bull rider CEO Sean Gleason.
11: You know, we're just honored to be celebrating the 250th with Space Force. And if you think about it, Space Force Guardians are looking over the great last frontier of space, much like the Cowboys did in the West. So there's a lot in common. Nothing's better than a PBR event. And when you pair it up with some great music and a full day of activation, it's going to be a celebration for the ages.
12: So Falcon Stadium, it's been the home for the Air Force Falcons since 1962. That's a long time. But soon you're going to be covering it with millions of pounds of specialized dirt for this event here. What kind of production goes into

0: an event like this?
1: It's quite a bit. We bring in one of the largest mobile stages that's out there to set it up in the middle, and of course our bucking chutes and everything that we need for the best bulls in the world and the best riders in the world to show their stuff, and a lot of dirt, and we're just we're gonna have a great party. It's outside of the stadium as an activation all day. Inside, we'll party all night.
0: All right, I went to a PBR once, that's it, but I have been to a lot of Tim McGraw concerts in my day. I used to go all the time when I was in college, back when Kenny Chesney would open for him. That's how long ago, because Kenny Chesney opening for anybody would never happen now, right? He is the main event as well. So tell me what you're looking forward to as far as listening to Tim McGraw.
1: Well, Tim's great. I mean, he's been a partner and a champion of the PBR for a long, long time. So getting a chance to pair up with him and Chris Jansen and some of our other great artist friends. You know, we tried to do this last year in Colorado State, and Tim unfortunately had back surgery, so we weren't able to pull it off. So this has been a long time coming, and here it is, June 20th. We're gonna pair up and make this happen.
0: I wonder if we'll get to see Faith Hill somewhere in the stands or take the stage as well. Maybe there will be a little secret surprise. I can't wait to watch
1: Maybe.
0: That. It is coming up. So the 2026 PBR champion is also going to be awarded this year's Unleash the Beast World Championship belt buckle. This thing looks awesome, to say the least. Tell us more about it. It's very glitzy and glamorous.
1: Yeah, that is our world champion buckle. It's real gold, diamond, silver, and it's been awarded. This will be the 33rd world champion that we give one of those buckles to. And this year, through our partnership with Space Force and their partner Leap, we had an opportunity last Sunday to send that buckle up to the edge of space on a Leap rocket. And so pretty sure it's the first time that a buckle of any sort has been up to the edge of space.
2: North America's largest commuter rail system shut down after workers went on strike. Long Island Railroad workers not able to reach a new contract deal with the MTA. The union for the workers asking for better pay, but MTA officials say that would actually trigger fare hikes. New York Governor Kathy Hochul just posting this statement moments ago, writing, "Just received an update from MTA leadership on the status of Long Island Railroad negotiations and plans for alternate service. Long Islanders depend on the LIRR. The MTA remains ready to negotiate." But she's also previously blamed the Trump administration for that strike, calling it reckless. President responding to the governor's comments, saying he's got nothing to do with negotiations and that if she can't solve it, he can show her how to properly get things done. Around 250,000 commuters are impacted by this halt in services. Right now, voters heading to the polls in Louisiana for key Republican primary races. That includes Senator Bill Cassidy, who's defending his seat, hoping for that third term. That's at the top of our next hour of News Nation Live. Stick with us.
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5: Right now on News Nation Live, President Trump announcing the most active terrorist in the world is now dead, claiming he was preparing to target Americans. Who he was and how U.S. forces were able to track him down. Plus, a suspected terrorist now under arrest, being extradited to New York, accused of plotting and carrying out nearly 20 attacks targeting Jewish people. Also this story.
6: All I can say is that was a great success. It was fantastic. We made great deals. We did great trade deals. We had great relationships.
5: President Trump back at the White House now following that major trip to China as a stark warning hangs over his talks with President Xi when it comes to Taiwan. Also, a key redistricting decision ahead of the midterms, with the latest blow aimed squarely at Virginia Democrats after the Supreme Court strikes down their new congressional map. Thanks so much for joining us for our third hour of News Nation Live. I'm Alex Capriello. We begin with that major blow to Democrats in Virginia. The Supreme Court declined their emergency appeal, looking to use a voter-approved redistricting map that would have given them an additional 4 seats in the House. Today, we have The Hill's Julia Manchester live for us at the White House with the latest. Julia, what more do we know about this latest decision?
7: Yeah, Alex, the Supreme Court rejected Virginia Democrats' last-ditch effort to revive their plan to tack on additional congressional seats through redistricting ahead of the midterm elections. Now, the state's Democratic Attorney General, Jay Jones, and lawyers for Virginia Democrats had asked the High Court to restore the results from a referendum held last month that could have allowed Democrats to win 10 out of the state's 11 congressional seats. A 4-3 ruling by Virginia's state Supreme Court eliminated those pickup opportunities. The development puts Democrats on the back foot in the nationwide redistricting battle, which has seen Republicans gain the upper hand in recent weeks ahead of the midterms. Last week, Missouri's state Supreme Court unanimously rejected challenges to a Republican-friendly map, while Tennessee's only Democratic congressman, Steve Cohen, announced on Friday that he will retire from Congress after the Republican map split his district into 3 new districts. Meanwhile, in South Carolina, that state's Republican Governor Henry McMaster called for a special legislative session to tackle redistricting on Thursday. President Trump has pressured Republicans to redraw their congressional maps last year in an effort to give the party a boost going into the midterm elections. That triggered redistricting efforts in Democratic states. But while Republicans may have the upper hand on redistricting going into November's general elections, they are still facing headwinds, with most polls showing Democrats leading Republicans on the generic congressional ballot.
5: And Julia, I know you're also following news abroad, meaning that second in command for ISIS killed in Africa, a major development there. What more do we know?

0: That's right, Alex. President Trump announced in a Truth Social post last night that the second in command of the Islamic State, also known as ISIS, was killed in a joint U.S.-Nigerian operation in the African country overnight. Abu Bakr al-Maynuki was seen as the key figure in organizing and financing the terror group and had been plotting attacks against the United States, according to an official. Nigerian President Bola Tinubu confirmed that al-Maynuki and several of his lieutenants were killed in a strike on his compound in Lake Chad Basin. The U.S.-Nigerian joint operation is the latest following the security partnership that was established between the two countries late last year. President Trump has claimed Christians have been targeted in the country's security crisis, but security analysts note that both Christians and Muslims have been negatively impacted. Alex?
1: That's The Hill's Julia Manchester live from the White House for us. Thank you, Julia. Earlier, I spoke to News Nation contributor Denise Gitchum on the latest Supreme Court redistricting decision and also that tight primary race in Louisiana that has Senator Bill Cassidy fighting to keep his seat.
2: Yeah, well, first of all, I just want to point out that the Supreme Court decision was unanimous across ideological lines. So this was not a split decision, and that was the right decision because all these issues are squarely state issues. And what Virginia Democrats tried to do is they tried to use a tactic that they said was actually anti-democratic, horrible, because Republicans were using it before, which was to say that state courts can't overturn something that the state legislature does. Well, that went right back in their face because it didn't work, right? They tried to go do an end run around the process, and they got stuck by their own constitution. So this is clearly a Virginia state issue. And I think moving forward, the Supreme Court's going to continue to stay out of it if it's not an issue that deals directly with something like the 14th Amendment, the Equal Protection Clause. And that's rightly where it should be decided, is in the states.
1: So what do you think about the Virginia governor recently expressing some concern that it might actually keep people away from the ballot box in November? I mean, no matter where you fall along political lines, isn't it the best interest of everyone to make sure that we all go out and vote?
2: Absolutely. But guess what? They've got a constitutional issue. You don't get to just do whatever you want to get people to the ballots. If you decide that you want to destroy your own or attempt to destroy your own constitution and you get hung up on it, that's on you. You're the one that threw the chaos in it. That's not anyone else's fault. And I think that people need to realize that Democrats, again, did this. This is an issue of their own making. They knew going into this effort to try to redistrict that this would be a long shot, that they probably couldn't do it unless they did it politically. And again, they tried to use something that they had denounced, something that Republicans had used previously, and that they had denounced as something that was wrong, that was anti-democratic, that was chaotic and horrible for democracy. And when they lost, it went to show that they're not only hypocrites, but they're losers.
1: Okay, let's talk about some folks that are voting today. In fact, that's the voters in Louisiana. We're looking at Republican Senator Bill Cassidy fighting to hold on to that seat against Trump-backed Representative Julia Letlow. As you can see, poll shows that she may end up ousting the incumbent today. Tell me a little bit about what this means in the big picture. Will the results of this election be a warning to other Republicans out there about how they should be aligning themselves with the president?
2: Well, I think it depends on what kind of a state you're in. In the state of Louisiana, Republicans are squarely, actually most of the state is squarely behind the president. And so when you go up against the president, and in Cassidy's case, he got elected in 2020, and then a few months later, he voted for the impeachment of Donald Trump. And he also said Donald Trump shouldn't be running in 2024, didn't endorse him. And so he sort of set himself up to be at odds with his own party. And in fact, they did censure him. They actually came out against him and called him, quote, an object of shame. And that's pretty strong from your own party. So it's not really that surprising that he's not going to do great in Louisiana tonight. He's actually underwater by about 20 points in terms of approval ratings within the party. And in a party, you know, has a primary that's purely partisan, it just is not looking good for him.
1: Yeah, it's interesting. And it also will speak to the power of President Trump's endorsement if Bill Cassidy is taken off come this November.
2: Yeah.
1: Let's talk a little bit about something that came out new today. Senator Tom Tillis slamming Department of War Pete Hegseth's decision to reduce forces and downgrade the Army's top command in Europe and Africa. Tillis writing on X, the careless decision to reduce our force posture in Europe, along with moves by Pete Hegseth and his political henchmen to force out some of our finest general officers, is amateur hour at best and deadly at worst. We know that Secretary Larry Hegg says decision-making has been questioned by some very high-ranking members of Congress in recent weeks. What do you think about Tillis's criticism here? Does he right to voice this type of concern?
2: Well, I wish I was a military strategist and could tell you which of these two brilliant men were right, you know, but I'm not. All I can say is that Tillis voted to confirm Hegseth. This was his decision to put this person in as the Secretary of War. And he also, he's on his way out. Look, Tillis has, he doesn't have any cares left to give.
1: Following this new development, Israel says it killed one of the last remaining masterminds of the October 7th terror attacks. The Israel military announcing the chief of Hamas's military wing eliminated during an airstrike on Gaza. A senior Hamas official also confirming that death, but withholding additional details, according to Reuters. Israel says the Hamas leader helped plan those 2023 attacks that killed around 1,200 people, another 250 people taken hostage. U.S. federal officials believe they shut down a wave of terror attacks against targets in Israel and the United States, and they also say they have the mastermind now in custody. This is the terrorist suspect. That's the man on the right-hand side with the dark beard. He's an Iraqi national, and the FBI and New York City police brought him before a federal judge in Manhattan, charging him with planning to hurt or kill people at a New York City synagogue. News Nation's Leah Lando live in New York City with this story. Leah, what are federal officials saying this man was actually trying to accomplish?
3: Alex, law enforcement officials are calling him a serious threat to national security. They say that he wanted to attack a synagogue here in New York City and other targets across the U.S., including California and Arizona, in what they call a wave of attacks in Europe. And officials say all of this is because they say he wants to retaliate against the U.S. and Europe for the war in Iran and has ties to an Iran-backed terror group. Officials say Mohammed Bakir Saeed Dawood al-Saidi is a high-level member of the Qataiba Hezbollah, the Iran-backed militia group. And officials say he and others linked to that group claimed responsibility for at least 18 attacks in Europe and two more in Canada. And according to the criminal complaint here, he then turned his attention to the United States. Prosecutors say that he spoke with someone that he thought would help carry out those attacks, but he didn't know, they say, that he was actually communicating with an undercover law enforcement officer. And the federal complaint also says that he paid $3,000 in cryptocurrency and talked about possible attacks in California, Arizona, and against a synagogue here in New York City. New York City's police commissioner, Jessica Tisch, she did speak at a synagogue last night about the arrest. Here's what she said.
4: The attack never occurred because the defendant was, in fact, plotting with an undercover law enforcement officer. The threat was identified, monitored, and controlled from the outset. I want to be clear that this is an example of our system working exactly as designed, and you should be proud of your New York City Police Department and our work with federal partners.
3: She also made it clear, she says, that she was not speaking at one of the targeted synagogues. In fact, those targets, they have not been identified. So the suspect, though, is charged with sending pictures and maps of a Manhattan synagogue along with Jewish centers in Los Angeles and Scottsdale, Arizona. Authorities say he discussed possible methods of attack as well, including using an improvised explosive device and setting the synagogue on fire. And they stopped those attacks, they say, before they could happen. And that suspect was in a federal courtroom on Friday. He is due back in court at the end of the month. And a lot of people that I'm talking with here on the streets of Manhattan say that they're grateful to hear that law enforcement officials say they were able to stop this suspected terrorist. Alex?
1: Yeah, no doubt about it. Sounds like it was excellent work by both local and federal authorities there. Leah Lando, thank you very much. We're following some breaking news, folks. Canada confirmed its first hantavirus case just moments ago. Officials say this person was one of four Canadians on board the MV Hondius when that outbreak began. They say the person has been experiencing mild symptoms. They're going to remain in the hospital for the foreseeable future. This, of course, comes as the United States continues to keep an eye on 18 people who were flown to the U.S. for monitoring. So far, three people have died from this disease. Still to come, CIA Director John Ratcliffe's surprise visit to Havana to meet Cuban officials. What more we've learned about this trip, as the country says they've completely run out of both oil and diesel fuel. Plus,
5: even though I don't agree with the court's decision, I'm disappointed by it, I respect it. It is my intention to seek a speedy retrial of this case.
1: The South Carolina Attorney General says he's willing to pursue the death penalty against Alex Murray.

0: Murdoch after the state's high court tossed his murder convictions, and why Murdoch's own son reportedly isn't too happy about any of it. Also, we have an update on Timmy the whale. We're going to tell you what happened to the famous humpback who scientists released into the wild after bringing it back to life. You're watching News Nation Live. We'll be back in just a few minutes.
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16: 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Brian Enten brings in the world's top criminal minds to break down the clues and what we still don't know. 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
0: CIA Director John Ratcliffe making a surprise visit to Cuba's capital to speak with officials there as the nation continues to endure those rolling blackouts and massive energy shortages. Protests breaking out on that island in recent weeks as well, as residents grow restless over the sustainability of the power grid amid an American embargo and blockade. We have News Nation's Allie Bradley covering this for us from Del Rio, Texas.
17: Yeah, extreme fuel shortages and mounting unrest and a very rare pointed visit from the CIA director. All eyes are on the struggling country right now. So the CIA director, John Ratcliffe, made an appearance in Havana on Thursday, actually meeting with Cuba's interior minister and the head of the country's intelligence service. Ratcliffe putting pressure on Cuban officials to stabilize the country's economy and work with the Trump administration on security and economic issues. The high-level talks come as the Trump administration continues a hardline approach against the communist government, including what Politico described as a de facto fuel embargo after the U.S. operation targeting former Venezuelan leader Nicolas Maduro earlier this year. Cuba has now run out of diesel and fuel, leading to some of the worst rolling blackouts Havana has seen in decades. That energy collapse is now boiling over into the streets. Hundreds of angry Cubans taking to the streets of Havana, blocking roads, banging pots, and shouting, "Turn on the lights," as part of the city went without power for more than 20 hours. A former U.S. intelligence officer telling us that the crumbling country is quickly becoming a threat to the United States.
18: It's quickly becoming a threat to the U.S., not only from a military standpoint, but also because the infrastructure is falling apart. We may have and we may see something somewhat of what we saw in the early 80s, a mass exodus of Cubans trying to reach the U.S. They may claim that the U.S. is the bad guy, but for many years, for 67 years, it's been a communist country that has denied Cubans freedom to elect who they want to be their politician.
17: But Cuba's ambassador to the U.S. says that that's not the case, saying, quote, "Cuba has done nothing to put in danger the U.S., to put in danger your way of life, to put in danger your businesses, your national security. We are not a threat to the U.S., so there's no reason for the U.S. invading Cuba or taking any military action against Cuba. We are a small island that wants only to be left alone to decide our future in the way that Cubans want." And tensions may rise even further as the Justice Department is now preparing to seek an indictment against former Cuban President Raul Castro, tied to the 1996 downing of planes operated by a U.S. humanitarian group. Officials say the timing remains unclear, but indications are that it could happen soon. Now, President Trump has made it pretty clear that Cuba is on the radar, even indicating that the USS Abraham Lincoln could be positioned off the coast of the island as a show of force aimed at being a deterrent to the Cuban regime. Back to you.
0: All right. Thank you, Allie. Coming up, President Trump back in the Oval Office touting fantastic new trade deals after a 2-day trip to China. What we know what was agreed to and also what wasn't, coming up after this break.
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30: Mr. President, who benefited more from the trip?
31: That was a great success. It was fantastic. We made great deals. We did great trade deals. We had great relationships. And a lot of things have happened, and you'll be hearing about them. But that was a tremendous success. I think it really was a historic moment. Thank you very much.
0: That was President Trump from the White House on Friday, now back from Beijing, calling it a tremendous success. And also, as you heard, touting those fantastic new trade deals with China. The high-stakes summit with Chinese President Xi Jinping focusing, of course, on trade, Taiwan, and the war with Iran. As both sides try to stabilize relations between the two large superpowers, there are new questions about the challenges ahead as the situation with Iran remains unresolved. For more insight, let's bring in Hal Kempfer, retired Marine Corps intelligence officer, national security analyst, and also the host of the Strat podcast. Sir, good to see you.
32: Good to see you, Alex.
0: All right. So President Trump asked point blank by reporters if he wants China to use that leverage that it has over Iran. He says he doesn't want to take any favors from China. He doesn't want to owe anything back. But do you think that was a missed opportunity, knowing that the stakes that China has when it comes to Iran?
32: Well, I think there was a lot of discussion on Iran that went behind the scenes. There's an issue, which is, do we want Chinese naval presence in the Persian Gulf, in the Strait of Hormuz? And that's kind of what asking for help from China would sort of infer, would be that they would have some sort of more direct role. Now, China went on record and said, we're not in favor, at least that's what we're told, that they're not in favor of sending arms over to Iran. But of course, the other issue there is they've been sending stuff over to them. It's just not overt the way it comes over. So I don't know if it's so much a missed opportunity. I think, we're not there in the room. And in some cases, you have to kind of play it by ear to kind of feel the temperature of the room and where you can push and where you got to stand back.
0: I'm interested in how you are interpreting and perceiving the way that President Trump is talking about Taiwan. We had him aboard Air Force One being pressured by reporters about sort of what he said with President Xi. We obviously know that's something that's very high on the wish list of the Chinese Communist Party, is to take back Taiwan. But really, the president not really leading on to where he stands and what was talked about. What did you see and what did you hear from the president when talking about Taiwan?
32: Well, I was a little concerned that later on, I believe he was talking to Sean Hannity when he kind of, or maybe Brett Baer, when he was talking about the fact that He saw the arm sales to Taiwan as a potential bargaining chip. And that of course, that was heard loud and clear by many, and they were very concerned about that. You know, throughout the entire trip, I felt the president, the entire U.S. delegation, was pretty disciplined in not rising to the bait on Taiwan one way or the other, not conceding anything in terms of Taiwan's status. Secretary Rubio made it very clear that our position, our policy on Taiwan remains unchanged. And then after that, he kind of referenced it. Now, he kind of held back at certain times, but I will say that one reference that he made there about the $14 billion arms sales is pending, that's got a lot of people unnerved.
7: Yeah, no, and you're right. Secretary Rubio kind of stepped in saying that they're going to maintain the status quo in terms of defending Taiwan. So we'll see exactly how that unfolds. How about this other latest report that came out just this morning? Russian President Vladimir Putin, he's going to be heading to Beijing to meet with Xi on his own two-day summit next week. That trip, of course, announced less than 24 hours after President Trump completed his own trip. What do you make of the timing of this, President Putin going to China to visit with President Xi now?
32: Well, quite the coincidence. I'm sure everybody's looking at that and examining it and saying, obviously just Putin showing up in Beijing so soon after the U.S. president was there kind of diminishes a little bit the effect of the trip, because here's Russia out there meeting with Xi, or Putin meeting with Xi directly right afterwards.
7: Right.
32: And of course, that's an alliance that we're very much opposed to.
7: Right.
32: And we've been trying to put pressure on them.
7: Yeah. I want to get your final take on this. We got about 30, 45 seconds left. But something that News Nation has covered pretty extensively is the purchasing of farmland by Chinese nationals right here in America. As you can see, there's a lot of land holdings totaling more than 247,000 acres or so. This is something that really is bothering farmers, particularly with this new reporting that President Xi and President Trump agreed in part to allow China to allow this to happen. This is something that President Trump has said on the campaign trail he does not want to see. Tell me a little bit about what you perceive here and whether or not this is a threat to our military operations and the bases that are all across our country when China continues to snatch up more and more land.
32: Well, it's been a shift in policy. In 2024, he was very clear when he was talking in Pennsylvania that he was opposed to Chinese nationals owning farmland. Of course, the other big issue is they buy farmland right next to military bases, and that's taken some direct action. Congress has taken action on this. And then you saw this, which appeared to be kind of a policy change, that we're allowing them to do it. Now, we allow foreign nationals to buy farmland in the U.S. That's not unusual. But it does appear there's a real softening in our stance on Chinese land ownership.
7: Does it pose a threat to the military bases, real quick?
32: If it's nearby, you bet. They can use that for monitoring. They can do all sorts of stuff. You know, it's like any other property. You can't just go in there and search them all the time. You have to have probable cause and things like that. So if they're using it for intelligence purposes, that's a big concern.
7: Yeah, it's something News Nation is going to continue covering. Hal Kempfer, thank you very much, sir. Earlier today on News Nation, we spoke with former presidential candidate Andrew Yang to discuss the deals made between the U.S. and China, and also how the war in Iran is impacting everyday Americans.
8: I think everyone will tell you it's too soon to tell. This is certainly not a situation where they came out with a rousing victory on either the diplomatic front or the trade front. Sometimes on these trips, they do announce multi-billion dollar commitments, some of which don't always come to fruition, but it can be this feel-good catalyst, and this was not that.
9: What could more economic cooperation between the U.S. and China mean for American families right now, Andrew? How do you think any deals struck overseas will help Americans back at home?
8: I don't think they would help immediately, Hannah, but you do have tariffs on China. You do have a real appetite for, let's say, beef or soybeans from China for American agricultural output. And so you could have said something that at least got the farmers happy. But right now, Americans are pulling into the gas station. They're seeing gas prices over $5, even higher in many states. And that's what's pressing the average economic household. There's not much that was going to get announced on this trip that was going to affect that, unless of course, there was a diplomatic breakthrough, which there doesn't seem to have been.
9: As we talk about the economy, you campaigned for president in 2020 on the signature policy of a universal basic income. It would give $1,000 a month to every American adult. How do you think that would work in today's economy 6 years later?
8: Oh, my gosh. It would be more vital than ever. People approach me on the street and say, you called it with AI eating jobs. You have college graduates who aren't sure what their future is going to look like. And for the first time in several years, you had inflation outstrip wage gains. Unfortunately, I think that's going to get worse, not better, as AI consumes more and more value and stuff that we used to do for a living. And so universal basic income, to me, is inevitable. And this isn't just Andrew Yang talking. This is also, let's say, Dario Amodei, Elon Musk, Sam Altman, a lot of the senior AI CEOs can see this coming down the track and know that we're going to need to do something to help people and families stay strong.
9: Well, hence the name of your book, Hey Yang, Where's My $1,000? Now, this is billed as a blueprint for finding optimism in a very challenging era. Mark Cuban even praised your book as a guide to understanding what's happening now. Where do you think America is headed under the current circumstances, Andrew?
8: I think, unfortunately, Americans are feeling it at the kitchen table, and it's going to get worse, not better. You have $1 trillion being spent on AI that is going to suck up a lot of white-collar work. And so the question is, can we transition from a scarcity economy to a post-scarcity or abundance economy as quickly as possible? And that's one of the only opportunities I see in this age. I joke that I'm in my 50s now, so if I don't get dumber in a given month, that's a good month. But AI probably got a lot smarter in the same time frame. So we need to come clean about the fact that the goalposts are moving and that people and families need a different way to get money in their pockets.
9: And because AI is not going anywhere. You were talking about gas prices a moment ago. How do you see prices changing if the conflict does come to an end? Do you think we'll see it under $4.50?
8: I think there's a lag, and so it might not be immediate, but obviously the pressure would be off if there was a genuine end to this conflict. And right now, unfortunately, the pressure is heading the other direction. It's going up, not down. And so consumers are taking it on the chin. I think that the pain is going to get worse, not better, if this conflict isn't resolved. I will say I agreed with the fact that, and I think many Americans agree with the fact that a nuclear Iran is something that we should be trying to prevent. But the average consumer might not be thinking that when they pull their car into the gas pump.
7: 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The South Carolina Supreme Court overturning Alex Murdoch's murder convictions. Now the disgraced lawyer's son, Buster, reportedly furious about it. We have Nick Smith in studio coming up after this.
10: My fiancé is a veteran.
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10: He joins us in the studio. So what do we know exactly about Buster's position here?
11: Buster's upset. Buster has been living a quiet life with his wife since the murder trial and wanted to continue that way. But right. The news that he heard about, and we all heard about, shook things up. Sources close to the family are saying Buster is furious over news of a new trial. Buster reportedly feels like another trial will only open up old wounds and force him to relive some of the worst years of his life. Buster has said publicly he doesn't believe that his father is responsible for the deaths of his mom and brother, but people who know the family say the relationship between the father and son is still understandably strained. Buster has only called his father a handful of times and allegedly said he will not visit him despite news of a new trial. Buster was present in court throughout the first trial, but at this point, there's really no way to know what his involvement will look like this time around. And so it's one of those things, Alex, where we're all kind of waiting and watching to see what happens.
10: And so, correct me if I'm wrong, this is essentially just a redo for everybody.
11: Absolutely, Alex. It's like the first one never happened. Yeah. From the beginning, everything will start all the way over from scratch. Each team will build their case just like they did the first time around. But because the lawyers have done this before, we can likely expect a shorter, more streamlined trial. Murdoch did testify in the first trial, and we'll probably see him on the stand again. But what we won't see in court this time around is evidence about Murdoch's financial crimes. When the court granted a new trial, the judge decided that the inclusion of the financial elements of Murdoch's crimes went too far. But something that will be top of mind for both the defense and the prosecution is the jury. This is a high-profile case, and there will be concerns about impartiality, so we can expect an intense jury selection. No matter what happens in the trial, Murdoch will still have to serve 40 years on that sentence for those financial charges. And this really will center on whether or not he will spend the rest of his life in a state prison in South Carolina or a federal prison in South Carolina.
10: We already know News Nation credentials going in to cover that.
11: Oh, yes.
10: That South Carolina case. Exactly. Yeah. All right, Nick Smith, thank you very much. Let's dive deeper, because earlier News Nation actually spoke with the lead prosecutor in the Murdoch case, that's Creighton Waters, about his reaction to the court's decision to retry Alex Murdoch.
12: Well, you know, we were obviously very disappointed. We disagree with the court's decision. But, you know, as I said before, I respect the court and respect the process. So you dust yourself off and you get back in the game. And that's what we plan to do.
13: Yeah, I've been hearing a lot about the financial crimes that he has been convicted of and how that could look different the second time around. And we hear it's not going to be kind of a rinse and repeat. It'll be restructured if this trial takes place. Can you tell us a little bit more about how the financial crimes evidence will play a smaller role this time around?

0: and present it in court.
1: What was the most important evidence that you presented at the first trial that you think that people should, you know, a lot of people are kind of getting to know this case again with all of this, because for many, it kind of went away. But this was a huge case in your county, in your state. What is the most important evidence that we're going to hear about going a second time around?
0: Well, again, you know, defense attorneys can kind of litigate the case in the media. Prosecutors can't. You know, we had a 6-week trial. There were 75 witnesses, 556 exhibits. You know, as you know, there was plenty of coverage. And so, you know, it's not for me in this forum right now to say what is the most important evidence.
1: Okay.
0: We put forward a lot of evidence, and obviously we will do so again.
1: All right. Let's talk about Becky Hill really quick, if you could. I mean, have you spoken to her after all of this went down? Becky Hill accused of speaking to jurors during the trial, putting her finger on the scale. Obviously, there's so much money, so much time, so much that went into this trial. I'm just wondering if you've had any conversations with her, or was there any watchdog that was in place that could have watched over what she was saying to jurors?
0: Well, no, I have not spoken to her since I examined her during the hearing. You know, the argument that we made to the court and ultimately Judge Toll, who interviewed or had an evidentiary hearing with all the jurors, found that, you know, after 6 weeks of trial and 75 witnesses and 556 exhibits and Judge Newman and all of the evidence there, that a few untoward comments by the clerk did not carry the day. The Supreme Court saw it differently, and I understand that we expect a high standard from our court officials. You know, when you try a case and you do, you know, you present evidence, you make arguments, a judge decides on those, and you expect to litigate those types of issues on appeal. You know, the one thing you don't count on is having the day be carried by the actions of the clerk, and that certainly was very frustrating for all of us.
1: Yeah. I've covered a lot of trials, and I've never heard about anything quite like this. And obviously, everybody's hoping it doesn't happen again. So let's talk about the second time around. Are you guys going to be asking? I know that you've been asked this, but if you could share with us about a possible change of venue and how to find an impartial juror with so many people in the state knowing about this case.
0: Well, it's not just the state, it's the nation.
1: Right.
0: And that's the world we live in now. This is the reality of, you know, sort of the true crime phenomenon, the availability of you know, 24-hour media coverage, all sorts of different media sources. And this is just the genie's out of the bottle. This is the world we live in now. And so we can't then say, well, the defendant just gets to get away with his crimes because what he did was allegedly sensational. So what we are going to depend on, and I think this is the world we live in now, is for citizens to do their duty and to put aside anything that they may have consumed in the media, whether from a book or a movie or a podcast, and base their decision only on the evidence in the courtroom and be fair both to the state and the defense. This is the world we live in now, and our citizens, you know, jury duty is a high calling, and we're going to depend on our citizens to be fair and do just that.
2: Coming up, it's a bird. It's a plane. No, it's actually a space cowboy. Still ahead, the professional bull rider CEO is going to tell us more about an upcoming one-of-a-kind event that comes with the help of the Space Force, helping us all celebrate America's 250th birthday. That story coming up next.
3: Is Antenna TV the greatest TV network of all time?
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17: It's the end of an economic era. I'm Mike Vaccara, News Nation Washington Bureau Chief. Chairman of the Federal Reserve Jerome Powell stepping down from his post Friday as his second 4-year term comes to a close.

0: tenure was marked by battles with economic headwinds, including high inflation following the COVID-19 pandemic. The new Federal Reserve Chairman is Kevin Warsh, nominated in January by President Trump and confirmed on Wednesday by the Senate. In an unusual move, Powell says he will remain on the board, citing the need to maintain the Fed's independence from political pressures when it comes to setting interest rates. The latest economic numbers indicate that Warsh will be inheriting a stable jobs market with 115,000 jobs added in the month of April. But inflation remains elevated at 3.8% from a year ago. That's the highest rate in nearly 3 years. The next Federal Reserve meeting, which marks Warsh's first as chairman, is scheduled to begin June 16th. I'm Mike Vaccaro, and this is the News Nation Political Minute.
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10: 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I think you're the best in the business. All I watch is News Nation. 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
11: All right, we got a tough update to bring you when it comes to Timmy the Whale. You might remember him. He's the humpback whale that captured the public's attention and hearts after becoming stranded off the German coast for more than 40 days. Today, officials confirmed that whale has died. It was found off the small Danish island of Anholt. That's about 45 miles from where he was released just 2 weeks ago. Denmark officials asking the public now to avoid that area where the whale is, since it has become a feeding ground for sharks, and also decomposition creates large volumes of gas that could make the whale's body explode. Switching gears here, the United States Space Force teaming up with an unlikely partner to celebrate America's 250th. The newest branch of the U.S. Armed Forces collaborating with professional bull riders for this landmark celebration. So check this out. They're calling it the Professional Bull Rider Space Cowboys, and it's going to be a first-of-its-kind event featuring 30 of the world's top bull riders and also a live concert with country stars Tim McGraw and Chris Jansen. It's all going to go down at historic Falcon Stadium. That's at the U.S. Air Force Academy in Colorado Springs on June 20th. Earlier, News Nation spoke with professional bull rider CEO Sean Gleason about this exciting news.
12: You know, we're just honored to be celebrating the 250th with Space Force. And if you think about it, Space Force Guardians are looking over the great last frontier of space, much like the Cowboys did in the West. So there's a lot in common. Nothing's better than a PBR event, and when you pair it up with some great music and a full day of activation, it's going to be a celebration for the ages.
13: So Falcon Stadium, it's been the home for the Air Force Falcons since 1962. That's a long time. But soon you're going to be

0: covering it with millions of pounds of specialized dirt for this event here. What kind of production goes into an event like this?
1: It's quite a bit. We bring in one of the largest mobile stages that's out there to set it up in the middle. And of course, our bucking chutes and everything that we need for the best bulls in the world and the best riders in the world to show their stuff, and a lot of dirt. And we're just we're going to have a great party. It's outside of the stadium as an activation all day. Inside, we'll party all night.
0: All right. I went to a PBR once. That's it. But I have been to a lot of Tim McGraw concerts in my day. I used to go all the time when I was in college, back when Kenny Chesney would open for him. That's how long ago, because Kenny Chesney opening for anybody would never happen now, right? He is the main event as well. So tell me what you're looking forward to as far as listening to Tim McGraw.
1: Well, Tim's great. I mean, he's been a partner and a champion of the PBR for a long, long time. So getting a chance to pair up with him and Chris Jansen and some of our other great artist friends. You know, we tried to do this last year in Colorado State, and Tim unfortunately had back surgery, so we weren't able to pull it off. So this has been a long time coming, and here it is, June 20th. We're gonna pair up and make this happen.
0: Oh, I wonder if we'll get to see Faith Hill somewhere in the stands or take the stage as well. Maybe there will be a little secret surprise. I can't wait to watch
1: Maybe.
0: That. It is coming up. So the 2026 PBR champion is also going to be awarded this year's Unleash the Beast World Championship belt buckle. This thing looks awesome, to say the least. Tell us more about it. It's very glitzy and glamorous.
1: Yeah, that is our world champion buckle. It's real gold, diamond, silver, and it's been awarded. This will be the 33rd world champion that we give one of those buckles to. And this year, through our partnership with Space Force and their partner Leap, we had an opportunity last Sunday to send that buckle up to the edge of space on a Leap rocket. And so pretty sure it's the first time that a buckle of any sort has been up to the edge of space.
2: All right, that's going to do it for us right here on News Nation Live. I'm Alex Capriello. Thanks so much for watching. We hope you stay tuned because we have Bhatia coming up next. Dr. Oz is going to be joining her to discuss the federal crackdown on Medicaid and Medicare fraud.
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13: Welcome to Batya on News Nation. I'm Batya Unger-Sargon, and we begin with what we learned about America this week. There's a popular saying, as California goes, so goes the nation. The state combines America's largest cultural and tech hubs with a staggering economy. At $4 trillion, California isn't just the largest economy in the nation, it's the fourth largest economy in the entire world, larger than the economies of Japan, the UK, and India. And yet, California is also emblematic of a unique form of blue state decline. It leads the nation in income inequality. California also has the nation's largest homeless population, 187,000 people representing a quarter of homeless Americans live in California. And it ranks among the top states for drug addiction as well. Gas and electricity are much more expensive due to environmental restrictions, and over 25% of Californians are living in what's called energy poverty, meaning that they pay over 25% of their income toward energy. They are overwhelmingly people of color. And housing is astronomically expensive and hard to come by thanks to further environmental restrictions about where and how you can build. It's truly a microcosm of everything that's gone wrong in blue America. Unbelievably rich white Californians are living the American dream while everybody else is struggling to make ends meet thanks to the vanity morals of the rich who don't have to live with the consequences of their terrible policies. Those consequences are borne by the working class. But could a shift be afoot? In California's race to replace Gavin Newsom, whose term limits as governor are up, two Republicans, Steve Hilton and Sheriff Chad Bianco, have surged to the front lines of the primary, which allows Republicans and Democrats to compete against each other in what's called a jungle primary. Meanwhile, in the race for mayor of L.A., Republican Spencer Pratt is creeping up on Democratic opponents, driven by rage at the handling of the L.A. wildfires that left so many without homes. Could a Republican take L.A. and even California? And if so, would the nation follow? Here to discuss is Sheriff Chad Bianco himself. He's currently the sheriff of Riverside County and is one of four candidates, two Republicans and two Democrats, to have emerged as the front runners in the race to replace Gavin Newsom. Sheriff, welcome to the show. Thank you so much for being here.
14: Thank you. I appreciate it.
13: So what are your chances to win this thing?
14: Yeah, I think Californians right now know that I'm going to win this thing. I think the proof is the all-out attacks from the left and the right attacking me. I mean, why would they be attacking me if I'm not the person to beat? And it's been like that for a year now, highlighted in the last couple of months. And the groundswell that we have in California, we're over it. I want to tell you, this is not because I'm on the show right now. That's probably one of the best intros that I've ever heard. And I wish it was mandatory listening and watching for the entire state of California, because we have been going down the wrong path for 20 years, 16 of one party rule. And we have to realize and get to the realization and the truth that party politics and this agenda is destroying California. And we've got to make a drastic change. It's a 180 degree change, and we've got to do it immediately.
13: So I have friends who think that you should definitely stay in the race because there's only one chance for a Republican to win, and if it's if you and Steve Hilton proceed to be the two candidates, I have

0: Republicans who say no, you should drop out so that Steve Hilton can consolidate your votes. Which of them is right?
1: Well, we all know that I'm going to win this election. It's very unfortunate right now that paid for polls by Democrats to make Steve appear higher. Steve spent all his money, so Democrats had to give him $1 million so he could continue in this race. And Democrat polling is trying to convince you to vote for Steve Hilton because they absolutely know, Democrats absolutely know, Steve Hilton has no chance of winning this race in November. And they do not want to face me in November because they know that Californians are going to choose safety, security, and an end of corruption and an end of government mistrust over the Democrat agenda. And I'm going to win in November.
0: One of your most important campaign promises is that you will mandate care. You're going to end this reign of drug addicts committing crimes in the streets, walking around freely because no one is allowed to force them into care, people with mental illness. How will you overcome the massive efforts that the Democrats and no doubt the ACLU as well will put into making sure that you cannot do that as governor?
1: Yeah, it's not going to matter. It's politicians that are going to make the rule, and politicians are going to change what we have. And I'm not going to let them be influenced and bought by special interests, because Californians, three quarters of this state, want something different. We said it in the last election when we passed Prop 36, and our current governor and current legislature refused to fund those programs to help mental health, to help drug addiction and alcohol addiction. We know it would work. Everyone knows it would work. The entire state knows it would work, but they're purposely stopping it from happening because it's an industrial complex that they want to continue so that money flow continues to them and their friends. And we have to make it stop. You have to care about these people. You have to have compassion. You have to stop stepping over them on the sidewalks and actually pick them up and give them the help that they need. Mental health, you cannot ask them if they want to get help because they're not in the right frame of mind. You have to force them into getting themselves where they're even capable of making a rational decision, and then we can get them into those treatment centers. But this notion that we can allow people to make up their own decisions when they're in an emotional state and a drug psychosis that they can't make rational decisions, it's just not working. How has it been working for us for the last 16 years? Exponentially worse every single year. We have to start caring about them. And honestly, I'm the only candidate that you see on those debate stages that has the real answer for the problem and the solution.
0: And by the way, that polls at 75% among Californians. How are you going to convince Democrats to vote for a Republican in such a polarized moment?
1: I think that people are over the politics in California, not the far left, not the far right, but the middle. The 80% in the middle are tired of Democrat versus Republican because they know that it's Californians who are suffering. I'm not running this to jump up and down and say, oh, look, I turned the state red. I'm not running this for Democrats or independents. Mm-hmm. The Independent Party, the American Independent Party, has endorsed me in this campaign because I am the middle. I am what's best for everyone else. And I'm doing this for Californians. Californians are the ones suffering from bad policy and bad agenda from special interests in California. And we just need common sense and, most importantly, proven leadership to right this ship.
0: Mm-hmm. There was actually one thing that I saw you talking about that I thought would appeal very much to Democrats. Let's play this. This is something that you said about immigration.
2: Whether they came across illegally into the country legally or not is irrelevant because we allowed it to happen. So now we just have to fix it. Secure our borders, don't let it happen again, and now we have to give a path to citizenship to the ones that are here. As the governor of California, we will fight for path to citizenship.
0: So I think this will appeal very much to Democrats, but Republicans, I think, will have a hard time with a pathway to citizenship in this moment.
1: Yeah, the problem with that is I will stay on an interview with you for 4 hours. And then the problem that you have is particularly my opponent on the Republican side wants to snippet a clip of video and try and get rid of the context of the whole video. If you watch, that's a great whole video. I've watched it numerous times and it highlights the problem. Whether you agree with it or not, President Biden allowed legally millions of people into the country. And now we have to fix his wrong. We don't just get to negate it. We have to fix the problem that our own government created. The government you elect is the government you deserve. And we elected Biden in 2020. We deserved everything that he gave us, even though it was bad. But now we have to fix it. And a lot of the people that came in, they're not all bad, but they're here legally. And we have to speed up this process. It can't take 10 years that they're saying that it's going to take, or even 5 years. That's ridiculous. We have to speed this process up to get the bad ones out, allow the good ones to stay, move on. President Trump has already secured the border. That was issue number one. Now we can move on with a real solution. But the president and the Congress absolutely has to fix this. The governor can't fix it. I can do nothing in the state of California mm-hmm. to fix immigration other than repeal sanctuary state, which I will do. Mm-hmm. It is horrific in this state. We cannot be a sanctuary state. It harms every resident in California. We have to make sure that the federal government fixes this issue, and we have to stop believing video snippets and actually get down and care about what people are talking about and about the truth of where we are in California and the U.S. instead of emotional talking points.
0: So you would obviously cooperate with ICE in the attempt to deport criminals, mass deportations?
1: I am by far, and the federal government will tell you, the most cooperative sheriff in California mm-hmm. when it comes to our federal government and immigration enforcement. And we will absolutely make sure that we are doing everything we can to keep the criminals from victimizing us.
0: Yeah, and the other thing I wanted to bring up with you is we have a full screen of this. I mean, affordability is such a huge issue in California, especially. The price of gas, the price of electricity, the price of housing, the price of food, all of this is so much more expensive in California. Sheriff, in the 30 seconds we have left, how will you address this problem and bring down costs for average Californians?
1: All six of those issues you just brought up are purposely caused by a government that wants those things that high because they have control of it and they limit growth. It is all a regulatory process. The governor has the power to eliminate every single regulation, destroying all of our industry in California, our building opportunity, our gas, our oil, everything. And I will do that as the governor. We will have the lowest cost of living in the United States. We will be the most prosperous, business friendly, and California is going to be the number one state in the country once again.
0: Sheriff Chad Bianco, God bless you. God protect you. Thank you so much for joining us.
1: Thank you.
0: And for any of the other California gubernatorial candidates, we would be so happy to have you on. You are all welcome right here on Bhatia. Please join us. The Trump administration is cracking down on healthcare fraud. Dr. Oz explains what they are finding around the country and how they are trying to put an end to it. That's right next.
3: Did you know? 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And costing our planet even more in wasted resources. 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
0: Welcome back to the show. The Trump administration has been doubling down on its commitment to eradicate fraud, especially among social services providers. Dr. Mehmet Oz, the administrator of the Centers for Medicare and Medicaid Services, says healthcare fraud could account for nearly half of all fraud across the federal government. He believes $100 billion has been stolen from Medicare and Medicaid programs, and that includes half of the hospices in Los Angeles. This week, Dr. Oz announced that 800 of those hospices have been suspended, saving taxpayers $1.4 billion. Some of the fraud has been tied to Somali immigrants, as in Minnesota, but one program seems to be producing fraudsters at an alarming rate. Up to 10,000 were identified by the Fraud Task Force from the Optional Practical Training Program, a visa program that allows international students to work in the U.S. for up to 12 months. The program also allows students to transition to an H-1B visa. Are there any plans for the Trump administration to scrap the program, given how much fraud it's engendered? Dr. Oz, thank you so much for joining us to discuss.
17: Yeah, thank you, Batya. You know, before we get to the visa issue, because it is interrelated, let's talk about fraud in general and the impact it has on affordability. So that $100 billion number that you gave is an important one, because if we could just take the fraud out of Medicare, we would double the life expectancy of the Medicare Trust Fund. What that means for everyone watching is, if you're worried that Medicare may not be there for you and you're done paying into it your whole working career, that 2.9% in your pay stub, that goes to Medicare. That goes to your retirement insurance for healthcare. And now we can tell you it's going to last twice as long, which means you and your kids, your generations, will have a healthy program that's available, and this beauty safety net, beautiful part of the safety net system, will be intact. If we don't deal with the fraud, we also have to deal with the corruption that results from it. And the numbers you gave in California, just to remind everybody, the idea that one-third of all hospices in the whole country are in one city, Los Angeles, that's impossible. So clearly there was fraud. The question is, why wasn't it addressed? And the governor of California was warned by his own auditors, the state of California auditors, about this problem years ago. It took, you know, meandering performative actions that really didn't address the core issue. And because of that, now you have that same kind of hospice fraud expanding to Nevada, where they have a sevenfold increase in the incidence of hospice now in that state. Again, you don't have seven times more people dying in Nevada than they were dying at 5 years ago. So that's an impossible number to explain. Same problems in Arizona, Texas. So we have passed a national

0: national nationwide moratorium, no new hospices and no new home health care until we could actually get our arms around this. Now, if you're already on these programs, stay on them. It's okay. Institutions that already exist, they'll stay intact unless we delist them as we had to in California because so many were blatantly fraudulent.
1: What I love about this is that healthcare is so important to the American people, and you are addressing the affordability piece of that, but the immigration piece is also very important. Is there any plan to address the visa problem, especially these visa programs that feed into fraud?
0: Without question, we have to address it. It's on the mind of the White House Anti-Fraud Task Force. To give you two examples, in California with this hospice fraud, we don't think that visa holders, J-1 visa holders, should be allowed to own hospices or be the named individual responsible for a hospice. And that has actually been happening. And that was one of the red flag items that we've identified to California that we are taking action on. In fact, if we see that, for example, you have a high incidence of people not dying on hospice, remember, hospice is for people in the end of life. It's a beautiful program that you enter into with the agreement of a doctor. You give up your regular insurance to go into it. If you're not ever seeing people passing in hospice, there's fraud there. If you have J-1 visa holders, to your point. But there's a bigger narrative here as well, which is in California, they are still paying for undocumented individuals to get health care. And so part of the $1.3 billion that we deferred from California this year that the vice president announced at the event on Wednesday at the White House was because of illegal individuals getting people here, undocumented individuals getting health care services that they're not supposed to receive. And since the Working Families Tax Cut legislation was passed last year, we have been very clear with California and any other states that do this. We will not tolerate this fraud, because here's the deal, Bhatia. If you're a taxpayer, a federal taxpayer in New Mexico, Mississippi, New York, where we are right now with you, you should not have to pay extra taxes in order to make up for the fact that California's largesse towards undocumented individuals extends to giving, you know, free dental, free care across the free vision, free care across the board to people who are not supposed to be in this country.
1: Now, of course, the Democrats hate this. The media had a field day with some statistics that came out that were wrong about New York, about how many people were actually getting private personal care. What would you say to the Democrats who want to paint this as, you know, somehow politically motivated to attack Democrat states?
0: You can tell people are scared when they start obfuscating what's really happening. The fact of the matter is we've been going after red states and blue states. Fraud happens all over America. In Florida, for example, we're going after durable medical equipment suppliers. We've written a letter to the state of Florida about the fact that there's two times more of these wheelchair-selling companies than there are McDonald's in South Florida. And we think there's Cuban government involvement in this endeavor.
1: Wow.
0: Here in New York, we know there's a massive fraud ring in Flushing, Queens, run by Chinese mafia. There might be Chinese government involvement, who knows? But we're not going to tolerate this anymore. And in New York State, for example, you've got basically a jobs program with personal care services. Number one job in the entire state is personal care service, which means you're doing things for your family that they might just do for themselves if you didn't pay them, like carrying groceries up the stairs or driving your parents to the doctor's office. And the problem with this, and this is the bigger question that we're trying to get our arms around, is why would you allow this to happen? If you're governor of a state, you think you'd want to shut down fraud, but we're seeing the opposite. We're seeing that there really is not a serious effort to deal with these crises. And part of the argument might be that it's a jobs program. You're allowing people who would have been unemployed to now get some money from the federal government because Medicaid pays for many of these services. And now we're finding out that the unions are getting involved in trying to unionize these workers. Well, that's a massive bolus of money into union dues that ends up supporting one of the political parties in New York. And we're concerned this is political patronage. And we don't want federal dollars that are supposed to be used to help our most vulnerable citizens, not those on Medicare and Medicaid. We don't want those dollars being siphoned off for other purposes that may purely be used for political reasons.
1: And I think probably the vast majority of Americans would agree with you. I have to ask you, this week the FDA head Marty Makary stepped down allegedly over flavored fruity vapes, which people are worried are going to children. What happened there?
0: This is not about vapes. This was a decision made by Secretary Kennedy for reasons that were primarily dealing with broad issues at the FDA that That they're hard to address. It's a difficult job. Marty's a superb human being, served this nation wonderfully for 15 months, and then made the decision that there are other things that he thinks are important to do in his life. He's going to land on his feet and do just great.
1: Mm-hmm. All right. I have to ask you about this. You did something incredible this week that has not gotten any press that I've seen, which is prior authorizations. Every American has had some nightmare scenario with a service provider to where either they didn't get the prior authorization, they had to wait for the prior authorization, they got charged because the provider didn't go out and get that. You have managed to make the private sector come to heel on one of these issues where they are so used to fleecing the American people who have already paid in some cases for these services. Tell us about this amazing initiative.
0: Well, you kind of bring it up. This is a classic example of how the president wants government to work. He likes to cut deals. So let's think about this. I run CMS. It's about a $2 trillion agency. I can go to Congress and say, hey, make some laws for me. But that's sometimes like taking a meat cleaver to the problem. You don't quite predict what's going to happen perfectly because there's a lot of people involved in passing a law. You can make rules. They can be challenging as well, and they take a while, and they're prone to litigation. Or you can do what the president likes, cut a deal. Use the power to convene. So we got all the insurance companies together last year and said prior authorization, this process that Americans dislike where the insurance company tells you what you can and can't do with your doctor, can be addressed by them coming up with nimble solutions that are malleable and flexible, can help the American people. And God bless them, they came together. They've already dropped by double digits the number of prior authorizations being done in this country. But we need to have the doctors and the hospitals coming to the table as well. And so this announcement this week is making it clear that we've got some of the biggest hospital systems and doctors groups and the electronic medical record folks who actually have all the information coming together and saying we're going to change the way we do business. We're going to exchange data effortlessly, seamlessly. The goal is by next year, if you need to have some type of prior authorization, it's done instantaneously. You do it quickly, effortlessly. The patient's not waiting. You want to have quality control. You want to make sure the doctors and the hospitals are doing the right thing for the patients, but you don't want to delay care. This will save time, save money, and it's the right thing for the American people. And it happened because we were willing to cut deals. Just like, Bhatia, as you know, with the most favored nation drug pricing, which we're going to save the American people $600 billion with over the next decade. That was done because he went to the pharma company and said, we're not going to keep paying three times more for the exact same drugs that the Europeans are using. We want the same pricing. You know, the pharma sector said, fine, all right, we'll cut a deal, and they did.
1: Dr. Oz, God bless you and protect you. Thank you so much for your service, and thank you so much for joining us here on Bhatia.
0: God bless.
1: And now, two truckers share how the rising cost of fuel from the war in Iran is impacting them and their community.
2: As veterans, we've dealt with noise, from chains clanking as they're clamped onto cargo to orders coming down the chain of command. 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
6: Welcome back to the show. One of the things President Trump no doubt hoped to achieve on the trip to China was some sort of movement in opening the Strait of Hormuz and getting Iran to abandon its nuclear aspirations. Since the president took on Iran, the cost of gas has rose to $4.50 a gallon, and Americans are really hurting. It's not just gas. Energy impacts the price of everything, and the rate of inflation last month outpaced wage growth for the first time in a few years. No one is feeling that more than truckers. Over 90% of big trucks use diesel, which is even higher than gas now. And with their long hauls, our truck drivers are paying a heavy price. Is it all worth it? Here to discuss are two of my favorite truckers, Marcus Coleman and Justin Martin. Welcome to you both. Thank you so much for being here. So let's start with you, Justin. How are truckers coping with the cost of diesel right now? It must be really hurting.
7: Yeah, my friend Jamie Hagan from Hellbent Express has been on CNN the last couple of weeks talking about his operating costs, his fuel, trying to keep everything under control. If you're lucky, you have a fuel surcharge, so technically you do make more when fuel prices go up. A lot of guys that are kind of out there on their own, guys operating under their own authority, if you're paying full price at the pump, you are absolutely hurting right now. Do whatever you can to get on some kind of fuel discount program, anything you can to save as much as you can right now.
6: Marcus, you know, Trump won the overwhelming amount of Americans who are working class. He won the majority of Americans who make under $100,000 a year. A lot of people voted for Trump because they thought that he would be good for the economy. Do you think people are experiencing, you know, buyer's remorse?
8: I wouldn't say buyer's remorse. Like they say, things get worse before they get better. I'm pretty sure after all this stuff subsides, I'm pretty sure we're going to hit the area we're supposed to be at. You know, I mean, he's done it before with the economy. I'm pretty sure he could do it again.
6: Yeah, I mean, Justin, what is your sense? What is your feel? Do you get the sense that truckers, other Americans feel that the operation in Iran is worth it, that they feel that it is important that at whatever stage we can, we prevent Iran from achieving a nuclear weapon? Or do you feel that that feels like this kind of far-flung issue, not immediate to Americans who are much more focused on domestic issues?
7: Yeah, supply chains, weird little things can happen overseas that have massive impacts over here. The Strait of Hormuz right now, it's raising fuel prices, but there's also going to be an oil shortage just for your oil changes in your cars and in your trucks going forward. There was a big thread that went viral yesterday on X about one of the biggest suppliers in the U.S. saying, like, get your oil changed now because there's going to be a shortage at your mechanic shops. With trucking, it's been this yo-yo back and forth of rates going up because of enforcement, but then fuel prices went up because of the war in Iran. But now rates are going back up again because of domestic manufacturing. So it's just like a constant give and take.
6: Right. So you mentioned manufacturing. And Marcus, I wanted to bring this up, too. You know, Trump has done a lot of things. And one of them was reshoring of manufacturing through tariffs. Another is this massive effort at deportations, mass deportations. Your daughter was struck by an illegal migrant driving a truck. She was horribly injured. We have the GoFundMe for her that we can put up here for anybody who wants to help with her care, which is extremely costly. I wonder if, you know, these larger trends, the tariffs, the deportations, the approach from the right to labor, if this is enough to offset the cost of gas, which, as you noted earlier, is limited, and if people are still feeling represented and heard.
8: To be honest with you, I'm not sure how that would come into play as far as subsiding or offsetting, you know, the dip that we're in right now. Mm-hmm. I do know that they've allocated a lot of those funds for different programs and different, I guess, different parts of the economy that they're going to be using it on. I don't know where it's going to come into play for, you know, fuel and oil and stuff like that. I own a mechanic shop. Mm-hmm. I haven't felt the oil yet, mm-hmm. but as Justin said, I'm pretty sure it's coming. You know, everything that we do relies on it. Rubber hoses, tires, everything, mm-hmm. you know, is oil based. So I'm pretty sure we're going to start feeling something coming. And I don't know how long that bridge is going to be as far as the price hike goes. But I don't know if tariffs are going to come in to save that or not.
6: Mm-hmm. And Justin, there was big news in the trucking community this week, a Supreme Court decision. Tell us about that.
7: Yeah, this case did not go how many of us thought it was going to be. We thought C.H. Robinson was, you know, going to win this hands down. But surprise, it was a unanimous decision in favor of the carrier. The plaintiff in this situation. So I made a post yesterday about how the howling that you hear off in the distance is every billboard attorney frothing at the mouth. And that's basically what this case has done. It has opened up freight brokers, for once, to massive liabilities if they hire an unsafe carrier. And then that carrier ends up getting into an accident. And an attorney can prove that this carrier had a proven track record of unsafe operations. Brokers are now on the hook for hiring bad carriers.
6: Right. So meaning if a broker hires a carrier that has a long history of bad behavior and something happens, a person can now sue the broker for damages. I mean, Marcus, reading this decision, you must have felt elated.
8: Oh, you have no idea. Justin and I, we talk, you know, quite often. I mean, Justin's welcomed me into his circle, and everybody inside the circle knows how much we were banking on this case. We had an immense amount of stress on us that we had no idea that was on us until yesterday when we got that text message. So it definitely cleared a pathway for us to the top of the mountain so we could, you know, achieve what we need to achieve. Obviously, our attorneys still have to do their due diligence as far as proving their side of the case. So this isn't like a straight car accident. The broker's going to get sued. You know, there has to be some sort of neglect proven. And that's who we're going after. We're going after the brokers who are being neglectful. The brokers who are closing their eyes to the path of, or the wake of destruction that the carriers have left behind and still choosing to work with them. That's who we're going after. There's a lot of good brokers out there. But at the same token, there's brokers who are not doing what they're supposed to be doing or should be doing. And then they want to play, you know, that they had no way of knowing it when there's plenty of companies out there that can help as far as looking at the track record and showing the experienced carriers, the safe carriers, as opposed to the carriers who are not safe.
6: And this will hopefully have a big impact for you personally and your family. And Justin, do you think that this could result in wage growth for American citizens because these brokers that use illegal labor are suddenly going to be less willing to do that?
7: Oh, absolutely. It's funny, Marcus, the day before this announcement was out, he sent me a text of the medical bills that they're looking at with Delilah. And so I posted a screenshot of it on X and I said, geez, it would be nice if, you know, brokers would have to chip in for this. And we got the victory. So
6: that's incredible. Wow. That's great. Yeah. I'm so glad to hear that. And let's put up Delilah's GoFundMe again for anybody who wants to help with her care. Beautiful, beautiful girl who's struggling now because of the impact of illegal migration. Marcus Coleman and Justin Martin, God bless and protect you both. Thank you so much for joining me.
7: Thanks for having us.
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6: Has Hollywood taken it too far? 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
18: Welcome back to the show. The actress Demi Moore hit the red carpet in Cannes to much fanfare. Demi Moore's toned arms take center stage, read the headlines. Those aren't toned arms. Those are the arms of a starving person. I am all for people achieving their weight goals, losing those extra pounds, and getting healthy. But with the media putting out these photos of Demi Moore, it feels like we left healthy in the dust a long time ago. GLP-1 seem to have ushered in a new era of heroin chic, the latest addition to our 90s nostalgia. Is it time to admit we've gone too far? Here to discuss is a man who always goes just far enough, Link Lauren, host of Spot On with Link Lauren and former senior advisor to RFK Jr. Link, what did you make of these photos?
19: Well, what's interesting is when I first saw the pictures of Demi Moore, I wasn't thinking so much about her.

0: media and television.
1: Yeah, absolutely. And it does feel like it is part of this 90s nostalgia. Suddenly you're seeing exactly the kind of images that I remember seeing when I was young, you know, and thinking like, wow, this is like a totally unachievable standard. I mean, why is it so hard just to end up in like, you know, kind of healthy, happy middle zone?
0: Yeah, I think that's what we should be teaching young women, and hopefully Hollywood can move in that direction. If you're fit, if you're healthy, that's the way to go. Don't chase these trends and these standards, because they're going to change anyway, and these celebrities have access to things 99% of the population does not have access to, Batya.
1: Yeah, absolutely. All right, I wanted to get your take on another big story this week. So Christopher Nolan, the famous director, has this much-hyped, much-awaited cinematic version of The Odyssey coming out, and there was a report this week that the actor slated to play Achilles, the warrior, the great warrior Achilles, once played by Brad Pitt, the symbol of masculinity and machismo, that is now going to be played by, speaking of people who weigh 80 pounds, Elliot Page, the trans actor Elliot Page. What did you make of this casting decision?
0: Well, I'm actually not shocked, because Hollywood has decided to prioritize DEI and all these woke quotas over just great filmmaking. And even with the Academy Awards now, to get a movie nominated for some of these categories, you have to check certain boxes, which makes it hard to do historical films, because I'm sorry, you didn't have like gender non-conforming blue hair people back in the Revolutionary War, for example. You know, it's like, if Netflix does a movie about Benjamin Franklin, are they going to like hire Precious to play him? Like, I don't know what they're going to do. They're going to hire Queen Latifah. I don't get it. So in Hollywood, they've decided to prioritize this, and then they wonder why AI is coming in and taking all their jobs, why people aren't even going to the movies anymore to see these films. People are just turning back to the old classics. Most of my friends would rather just scroll on Instagram Reels and TikTok than even watch a movie these days. Oh, so when you see this ridiculousness, I understand why Hollywood is going down.
1: That's so dark, Link. Well, let me ask you, I mean, like, at what point do we say, well, we have, you know, the point of entertainment is to give people things they want to watch. There was a Variety article that was sort of tried to paint the backlash against the casting of Elliot Page as somehow bigoted. But at the same time, you know, this is the target audience, who is a consumer, who is supposed to be getting an artistic product for their own pleasure. It's almost like they think that we owe them our spectatorship, right, if they do it in this woke way.
0: You know, now that I'm thinking, there are a lot of people who want a sequel to the Michael Jackson movie. Are they going to get a black or white actor now? I don't know. What are they going to do for the second half of Michael Jackson's life? Hollywood, you might just need to pack it up at this point. But no, I've been saying for years, when you see movies like Sound of Freedom or even the Melania movie that did so well and exceeded expectations, people are willing to open their wallets, go to the theaters if there's a compelling story. But Hollywood, they see the world as Los Angeles and New York, and they fly over the rest of the country and look down on everybody else. And I think they should focus more on telling all American stories that resonate with a wider range of people.
1: All right, last thoughts. We have 30 seconds left, but I have to ask you about this. There was new polling that came out this week that found that less than half of all young people had ever had a sip of alcohol. Now, some people were saying, of course, this is good, but other people were saying, no, this is terrible. This means they're not getting out, they're not socializing. What did you make of the statistic?
0: Well, it's interesting to ask me this, because I'm known for being a teetotaler amongst my group of friends. Like, I will have a Shirley Temple. Give me that red dye. I'm sorry, Dr. Oz, don't kill me. But give me a Shirley Temple with some extra maraschino cherries, and then I'm going to call it a night. But no, I'm not a drinker either. So many of my friends aren't really drinking. But I don't really need the alcohol to feel uninhibited and footloose and fancy free. Like, I don't really get nervous walking into rooms or social gatherings. But I do think there's a reason so many young men now, they're not dating. They're not sexually active. People aren't socializing. We saw a lot of that change during COVID as well.
1: Right, right. Link, thank you so much for your insight. God bless and protect you. Thank you for joining us.
0: God bless.
1: The New York Times is facing major controversy and even a libel suit. I will show you the disgusting story that led to that. That's next.
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1: It's the end of an economic era. I'm Mike Vaccaro, News Nation Washington Bureau Chief. Chairman of the Federal Reserve Jerome Powell stepping down from his post Friday as his second four-year term comes to a close. Powell's tenure was marked by battles with economic headwinds, including high inflation following the COVID-19 pandemic. The new Federal Reserve chairman is Kevin Warsh, nominated in January by President Trump and confirmed on Wednesday by the Senate. In an unusual move, Powell says he will remain on the board, citing the need to maintain the Fed's independence from political pressures when it comes to setting interest rates. The latest economic numbers indicate that Warsh will be inheriting a stable jobs market with 115,000 jobs added in the month of April. But inflation remains elevated at 3.8% from a year ago. That's the highest rate in nearly 3 years. The next Federal Reserve meeting, which marks Warsh's first as chairman, is scheduled to begin June 16th. I'm Mike Vaccaro, and this is the News Nation Political Minute.
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8: Welcome back to the show. You might not know it, but May is Jewish Heritage Month in the United States. So it was especially galling when the New York Times ran a front page opinion piece by columnist Nicholas Kristof, which claimed that, among other things, Israel had trained dogs to rape Palestinian prisoners. Yep, you heard that right. The New York Times, the one-time paper of record, the definitive legacy newspaper of this country, published an outright fabrication that Israelis had somehow overcome the laws of nature and taught dogs to rape Palestinians. It's astonishing that this needs to be said, but Jews trained dogs to rape prisoners is an IQ test, and if you believe it, you just failed. What's worse is the piece preempted by a day the publication of the most comprehensive report of the sexual crimes that Hamas had committed against Israeli men, women, and children on October 7th and after. They gang-raped men and women before dismembering them. They sexually tortured the hostages they took, including the little girls. They committed crimes too horrific to repeat. Yet the day before this report came out, this report of actual crimes by Palestinians against Israeli Jews, the Times went with a fabricated report of Jewish crimes against Palestinians. It's atrocity inversion. It's victimhood envy. And it's just the purest form of anti-Semitism. How did we get here? How did we arrive at a situation where the New York Times is publishing outright libels against the Jewish state? That's what my new book, The Jews and the Left, is all about. It tells the story of why Jews became Democrats in the first place, what made being a liberal so central to the identity of American Jews, and why the left turned on them. Of course, it's not just the left. This week, Senator Rand Paul's adult son accosted Congressman Mike Lawler in a bar and hurled a series of anti-Semitic invective at him. But there is widespread condemnation of anti-Semitism on the right, not so on the left, where it's seeped into the very bones. Being anti-Israel has become the price of entry to the left. And yet, amazingly, most American Jews remain staunch Democrats. I think it's because they see themselves as an oppressed minority and identify with other immigrant groups. But this is a fundamental misreading of Jewish American history. We were never guests here. We were never oppressed. We were founding partners in the creation of this great nation. And on the 250th anniversary of its birth, we owe it to ourselves to remember that history. That's the story I tell in The Jews and the Left, a tale of love and betrayal that begins in 1654 and ends in the here and now. It's out in 2 weeks, and if this sounds intriguing, I hope you'll pick up a copy. And in the meantime, Jews, stop reading the New York Times. Happy Jewish Heritage Month. You can catch my daily debate show, Prove It, Monday through Thursday at 4 p.m. Eastern on YouTube. Hit me up with topics or guests that you want to see me take on. Thank you so much for joining us. It's been an honor to have you. May God bless and protect you and the United States of America.
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26: Tonight on News Nation Prime, a terrorist in custody after planning attacks against Jewish communities across the U.S., including targeting a New York City synagogue.
27: The attack never occurred because the defendant was, in fact, plotting with an undercover law enforcement officer.
26: What we know about this man, already tied to terror attacks in Europe and Canada, and how he is linked to Iran. And action in Africa overnight with U.S. and Nigerian forces teaming up to take out a top ISIS leader, a man President Trump is calling, quote, the most active terrorist in the world. The operation, as America's war with Iran enters its 12th week. Tonight, a fragile ceasefire still in place, but a showdown over the Strait of Hormuz is ramping up. And our commander-in-chief still eyeing Cuba as a potential next target. We have the latest live from the White House. Plus, a shocking reversal.
28: Indictment for murder. Verdict guilty.
26: Alex Murdoch's conviction in the murder of his wife and son overturned, all due to the actions of a court clerk. We're examining how the new trial will look tonight. And the next mayor of Los Angeles could be a former reality TV star.
0: This is where Mayor Bass lives. You notice something? Or here, where Nithya Raman's $3 million mansion sits.
1: They don't have to live in the mess they've created where you live.
26: After losing his home in the Palisades fire, Spencer Pratt is shaking up the race, polling second only behind current mayor Karen Bass. How his message of fighting fraud, corruption, and crime is resonating not just across LA, but the U.S. Plus, Los Angeles mayoral candidate Adam Miller joining Prime tonight to talk the state of the race with the primary just over 2 weeks away.
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3: Hey, good evening to you and welcome to News Nation Prime. I'm Natasha Zuvess. Well, tonight, anxiety continues to grip the nation in the wake of the hantavirus outbreak on that cruise ship. In Ontario County, New York, a suspected hantavirus case now being investigated. Health officials say that case is not connected to the cruise ship outbreak and was contracted in the mainland U.S., which means this is a different strain. But the strain on board the ship was the Andes virus, which is the only strain that can spread from person to person. Right now, a total of 41 people are being monitored for the strain in the U.S. across 16 states. No cases confirmed, but we have just learned that one of the four Canadians who was on that ship is now testing positive. They are quarantining in British Columbia tonight. We have the former HHS Assistant Secretary joining us in about 15 minutes. He says we can expect cases of secondary transmission. We're going to talk to him about that. And then we have the former coordinator of the White House Coronavirus Task Force joining us tomorrow on Prime with her analysis. But also tonight, the war with Iran entering its 12th week, and the Iranian foreign minister is saying that his country, quote, cannot trust the Americans at all. And Iran is, quote, trying to maintain the shaky ceasefire to give diplomacy a chance. This coming as President Trump says the U.S. is currently controlling the Strait of Hormuz, adding, quote, we wiped out their armed forces, essentially. We have the very latest from the Middle East. But first, a suspected Iraqi terrorist commander is in custody tonight, extradited to New York City after allegedly plotting an attack on a synagogue there, as well as targeting two other Jewish centers on the other side of the country. News Nation's Leah Lando is live with a closer look. And Leah, what are we learning about this man, his plans, and the attacks he already orchestrated across the world?
4: Very disturbing allegations. Good evening, Natasha. Good evening to all of you. People here in New York City, they've been stopping by to tell me they're relieved to learn that federal officials have arrested a terror suspect. That suspect, according to law enforcement officials, had plans to attack a synagogue here in New York City and other plans to attack other locations across the United States, including in California and Arizona. This is the man federal terror prevention officials say was behind the violent plot, a citizen of Iraq, Mohammed Bakir Saeed.